among us. In the ER, what I see most often in the summer are serious wounds that happen because of using brand new sharp knife or bad burns from using the grill, says Teresa Murray Amato, MD and ER physician and the Vice President of Clinical Sustainability and Resource Stewardship at Northwell Health at Forest Hills, New York. Fortunately, most minor issues don't require a trip to the hospital, but a well-stocked first aid kit, along with summer safety staples like sunscreen, aloe vera, and insect repellent, is a must. Some essentials: adhesive and nonstick bandages in an assortment of sizes, sterile dressing pads or gauze and adhesive cloth tape, tweezers, scissors, a pain reliever such as ibuprofen, a fast-acting antihistamine such as Benadryl, a skin barrier repairing petroleum jelly base salve. Research has shown this to be just as effective as the formerly recommended triple antibiotic ointments, which can cause an allergic reaction. And an EpiPen if someone in your house has a serious allergy. Listen in and check out doctor-approved steps for dealing with common summer hazards. Three first aid boo-boos. Some do-it-yourself fixes can hinder healing. Here's a few mistakes to avoid, as well as the best options. The bad idea: ignoring a splinter. Don't just hope it works its way out. Organic materials like wood, thorns, or a seashell provide an ideal culture for bacteria and are more likely to cause severe infection than glass or other inorganic items, says Dr. Amato. Do this instead. Remove it stat with tweezers or visit urgent care to have it taken out. Be sure your tetanus vaccination is up to date. If it's been 10 years, you need a booster. Bad idea: over-cleansing a minor wound. Don't disinfect a cut with rubbing alcohol or hydrogen peroxide. Studies show that these can delay healing, says Mona Gohara, MD, a board-certified dermatologist and a clinical professor at Yale School of Medicine. Do this instead. Clean it with lukewarm water and a mild, fragrance-free cleanser, then cover it with a bandage to protect it, says Adria Landry, MD, an emergency medicine physician at Brigham and Women's Hospital in Boston, and an assistant professor at Harvard Medical School. Head to urgent care if there's redness, pain, or swelling after a few days. Bad idea: icing a burn. Using ice on a burn can delay skin healing by restricting blood flow to the area, says Dr. Landry. Also, do not apply butter. The folk remedy is like putting grease on a fire, Dr. Landry adds. It traps heat, causing the burn to get worse. Do this instead. Run cool water over the burn, then cover it with a non-stick hydrocolloid band-aid for 5 to 7 days. Look for hydrocolloid on the box, as this means it has a healing agent. Or keep the area moist with a healing ointment like pure petroleum jelly. Uh-oh, here's what to do if you got a margarita burn. Ouch, cutting limes in the sun can lead to a painful red burn and blistering. This is due to a phototoxic reaction between UV rays and plant compounds in citrus. Next time, do your slicing inside, wash your hands, and apply sunscreen before heading out. Pro tip: to soothe a margarita burn, get out of the sun, then treat it like any other burn. Wash it with a gentle cleanser and apply petroleum jelly or cover it with a non-stick hydrocolloid band-aid, says Dr. Gohara. Use sunscreen with at least SPF 30 on the area, even after it has healed. And then you get stung. Some bees leave a stinger
behind. Scrape it off with your nail or credit card, says Dr. Landry, as long as it's in, the venom makes it hurt worse. Don't use tweezers, as squeezing may release more venom. Call 911 or administer an EpiPen if your throat is tight, you have trouble breathing, or you develop hives. Pro tip, if you spot a tick on your skin, use tweezers to pull it straight out. After being outdoors, do a full body scan for any tick as tiny as a poppy seed. It may feel like a scab. A tick that's been on your skin for a day or two will be bigger because it's engorged with blood. Longer deer tick attachment raises Lyme disease risk. And you got poison ivy or poison oak. Wash the rash. Apply a cold compress for 15 to 30 minutes, then smear on hydrocortisone cream to calm symptoms. See a doctor if there's blistering and increased redness or pain. They can prescribe antibiotics for an infection or oral steroids for severe discomfort. Pro tip, you can get poison ivy or oak just by touching something, like your pup or gardening clogs, that was in contact with the plants, says Dr. Gohara. Their rash-causing resin stays active on surfaces, so wash outdoor clothing and pets and wear gloves for yard work. Next, in prevention wellness, you're on a roll. A good workout feels amazing. Sore muscles after the fact? Not so much. If you're not already a devotee, a foam massager can help ease tightness and pain. Consider this your Get Started Now guide by Alyssa Jung. Feeling sore after exercise can be oddly satisfying. There's no denying the fact that you've worked out hard, but that pain can be disruptive if it interferes with your day-to-day life or messes with your fitness flow. That's why knowing how to help your muscles recover is so important. During recovery, our bodies repair the tissue that underwent stress or micro tears so that it can come back more resilient, says Claudette Saria, NASM-CPT, a personal trainer in New York City. This healing is part of a building muscle, she adds. If we don't give our bodies time to recover, our muscles can get super tight and sore and be at a higher risk of injury. Foam rollers, sturdy foam cylinders that come in various sizes, are considered recovery staples by athletes and physical therapists because moving specific body parts over them is a form of self-massage. Foam rolling applies pressure that feels good and tells your nervous system to relax, easing muscle tension. It also increases blood flow to an area to promote healing and reduce tightness and soreness, Saria explains. Once your muscles are loosened up, you can stretch. Foam rolling preps your muscles for stretching by reducing tension, and stretching then increases flexibility and range of motion, says Saria. They are complementary recovery actions. Ready to roll? This is how the pros roll. First, you'll need to pick up a foam roller. Saria recommends choosing one whose packaging calls it medium density and that has raised ridges or bumps. This type will provide the level of massage pressure that's right for most of us who aren't hardcore athletes. This texture allows for a deeper, more intense massage when you lean in to target stubborn soreness or knots, but you can still easily back off when you need a gentler touch, she says. You may come across options that look like pool noodles, hulking rollers that resemble parts of truck tires, and even ones that vibrate. These can work for some people. But for beginners, it's best to stick with simple options, Saria advises. 2. Next, get into a mindful mindset. A key to mastering foam roller massage is to really listen to your body. Find a space where you won't be
interrupted or distracted so you can really focus on the sensations you feel as you roll. This can help you better target your tight and sore spots, as well as know when to apply more pressure and when to let up, Sarihab notes. Focus on larger muscles that are easier to target, such as the quads, calves, back, and hamstrings, as well as the IT band, technically a tendon that runs from the hip to the knee. One reason you may feel sore, tender, or stiff is that muscle tissue and fascia, the stringy connective tissue that surrounds every body part, are tight. That's why applying pressure on the roller with your body weight is sometimes called self-myofascia release. 3. Now choose a sore muscle to focus on. Don't overthink this. It takes some trial and error to get the hang of foam rolling, so it may feel a little awkward at first. Start slowly, rolling along the muscle inch by inch in one fluid movement until you hit a spot that feels tender. When you notice that ouch spot, lean into the area to apply more body weight and focus on breathing evenly in and out for at least 20 to 30 seconds. During this time, you can stay still and press the muscle into the roller to target the tension, or you can rock a little to massage the area. Number 4. Do it as much or as little as it feels good. You can roll the same sore muscle over and over if you really need to zero in on stubborn knots, or if it simply feels so great that you're not ready to stop. But sometimes a quick session is soothing enough. When you're done rolling, spend a few minutes gently stretching the muscles that you've just massaged to give yourself a double dose of recovery help. And number 5, don't forget these other essentials. Foam rolling is just one piece of the puzzle, says Lacey Green, CPT, a super trainer for body, an at-home fitness program and app. The following recovering habits will boost your workouts and keep you feeling great on your off days as well. 1. Get those Z's. During sleep, your body releases growth hormone, which plays a key role in muscle repair and tissue rebuilding, Green says. 2. Fuel upright. You need protein to grow and strengthen muscles, so aim to get between 20 grams and 30 grams per meal. The amino acids in protein help repair and rebuild muscle. Replenish electrolytes. Number 4. Electrolytes such as sodium, potassium, and magnesium support muscle function hydration, aiding in recovery. 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
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Next up, and for prevention health, when Lyme won't leave. Lyme disease, which is spread by the bite of infected deer ticks, has been increasing across the U.S. with a record number of cases in several states in the Northeast and Midwest last year. The initial infection can cause a rash, fatigue, fever, chills, and body aches, and is treated with a 10 to 14 day course of antibiotics. Early diagnosis and treatment is your best bet for having a complete recovery, but 10 to 20% of people who are treated will go on to have persistent symptoms, as will even more of those who are left untreated, says Charlotte Mile, MD, a pediatric infectious disease specialist and a board member of the Bay Area Lyme Foundation. Physicians referred to as Lyme literate believe that, like the chickenpox and COVID viruses, the Lyme bacteria may linger in the body after the initial infection recedes. It could be dormant and become reactivated after a co-infection, says Dr. Mao, adding that the environmental exposures and even nutritional deficiencies can play a part in awakening or amplifying the infection. Possible symptoms. There is an extremely wide range of symptoms, including some that mimic other diagnoses, which is part of what is so confusing, says Dr. Mao. Some are headache, joint swelling and inflammation, pain in muscles, joints, or nerves, fatigue that can be severe and incapacitating, neurologic and cognitive problems such as brain fog and memory issues, gastrointestinal issues, depression, anxiety, obsessive compulsive disorder, and other psychiatric symptoms. The big questions: not everyone agrees that chronic Lyme is a valid diagnosis. Many mainstream doctors call the lingering symptoms post-treatment Lyme disease syndrome, believing there is no evidence of extended infection. They tend to think that the cause of these long-term symptoms is unknown, but may be related to an autoimmune-like process or another condition entirely. Lyme-literate doctors disagree, arguing that diagnosing Lyme is nuanced. The standard Lyme test, for example, looks for antibodies to a certain type of bacteria, but in some cases that testing ends up negative, even in those with Lyme. There are limitations to the accuracy of the test and the way doctors are taught to interpret them, Dr. Mao says. Some people may be infected, but their immune systems don't produce a high enough antibody level or antibodies to a broad enough array of Lyme bacteria proteins to qualify as positive, even as they experience symptoms. To see the whole picture, Lyme-literate doctors may use a more comprehensive set of tests, including ones that look for additional Lyme-specific antibodies, she adds. Treating chronic Lyme. Here, too, there is disagreement. Many Lyme-literate doctors believe a longer, more complex course of antibiotics can help with chronic symptoms, whereas many mainstream doctors don't think it does.
Instead, some advise that time will ease symptoms, though most physicians agree that lifestyle changes such as learning to pace oneself to conserve energy and having physical therapy are helpful. With comprehensive diagnosis and treatment, most patients will see improvement over time, Dr. Mao says. You hear so many people say, "I got my life back." They might have reoccurrences of symptoms, but they know what to do, so they're in a completely different place. By Marissa Cohen. And on to stronger glutes. Having a better butt may or may not be one of your fitness goals. Either way, exercise that targets your glutes are essential. Posterior muscles are key for good posture, stability, or mobility, so keeping them strong can help you stay active and injury-free. Add the glute rainbow to your regimen. 1. Start on all fours in tabletop position. Keeping your hips level, extend your right leg straight back, and then immediately swing it out to your right and tap the floor. If you can't reach the floor, get as close as possible. Now lift your right leg and slowly swing it wide in rainbow shape to your left side, bringing your toes as close to the ground as you can. Then you lift your right leg and swing it back to return to starting position. That is one rep. Do 10 reps, then repeat all the steps with your opposite left leg. It works your three major muscles, the gluteus maximus, gluteus medius, and the gluteus minimus. Well, that is all we have for today. This has been Francie Kiever with Prevention Magazine. I hope you've enjoyed today's reading from the audio reading service at the Allen County Public Library in Fort Wayne, Indiana.

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1: From the Bureau of Economic Geology, this is EarthDate. In the mid-20th century, NASA scientists launched the first satellites to view Earth. When they looked at the photos, they saw mysterious stripes of clouds crossing the oceans. On closer inspection, they realized these cloud trails followed the shipping lanes. In the mid-19th century, after collisions between ships, nations designated lanes across the seas that ships would follow to avoid accidents. As traffic grew over the 20th century, more and more ships plied these maritime highways. But what caused the clouds? Scientists realized that the exhaust plumes of hundreds or thousands of diesel-fired ships carried streams of aerosols and fine particulates into the low atmosphere, along the shipping lanes. Water vapor condensed on these to form the trails. The ships were making their own clouds. Newer satellites discovered something more. They picked up magnetic pulses from lightning patterns across the ocean, and the lightning also followed the shipping lanes. Scientists now understand that the tiny water droplets in the ship's cloud trails, finer than in regular clouds, are more conducive to lightning formation. The ships actually make their own lightning storms, and the weather in their wake is more severe than over open ocean. So if you're having one of those days when it feels like a storm cloud is following you around, if you're the captain of a cargo ship, it just may be. I'm Scott Tinker with our 100th Earth Date episode.
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3: 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A, a small booth in a bazaar. 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What'd you pick? You know, you might need a license for dealing with this one. That's providing Eastern India's waters require a license to catch this bass-like native fish. So if you pick B, score one for you. Thanks for playing Word Savvy. Hopefully we got you hooked.
4: 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But what held the boy's eyes in awful trance were the figures springing and leaping about the flames, darting, shifting, bounding toward the sky. The eaters of men. Cannibals. Firelight glistened on their oiled bodies, on flashing spears and bristling decorations. 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

Hello, I'm Tim Boloma, here to read the American Legion magazine. It is published for veterans who dedicated themselves to God, country, and American values of truth and justice. Join me as we read about the military men and women who continue to work for a strong, safe, patriotic America. The Grand Old Man of Cavalry. Edwin Price Ramsey's military service includes receiving the Silver Star, being incorrectly declared dead, and leading the last cavalry charge in the United States history in the Philippines during World War II. Ramsey's life story is described in a documentary, Never Surrender, The Ed Ramsey Story, which was co-produced by his widow, Dr. Raquel Ramsey. She says it is a story of sacrifice and survival. I would like to reach out to new eyes, ears, and hearts so that they may learn of my husband's legacy, she said. The documentary of his storied life had its first screening at the Ronald Reagan Presidential Library in 2017, on the eve of what would have been Ramsey's 100th birthday. Much of the documentary is based on Ed Ramsey's book, Lieutenant Ramsey's War, From Horse Soldier to Guerrilla Commander. Published in 1990, Ramsey died in 2013 and now rests at Arlington National Cemetery. He was a life member of the American Legion. His wife is still a member of the American Legion Auxiliary at Pacific Palisades Post 283 in California, where they used to enjoy regular dances. I love that post. Having had so many dances there brings me back, said Raquel. Ramsey learned to overcome tragedy as a child when he lost his father at age 12. But his book acknowledges a great deal of constructive influence in his life. The daring and indomitable courage of my sister Nadine probably set the stage for many of my later actions and decisions, he wrote. But most of all, the constant love, unquestioning support, and faith in me expressed by my mother, Nellie Ramsey, formed the dominant factor in my

have been spent in that campaign, Ramsey Jr. said. At one point, he was reported dead to his mother and managed to resurface well and alive. His strength of purpose and his will to live were an inspiration to all of us. As a troubled teenager, his mother sent him to the Oklahoma Military Academy in Claremore, Oklahoma, where he learned structure and developed his love of horses. He became an expert horseman and skilled polo player. Ramsey enlisted in the Army in 1941. He was assigned to the 11th Cavalry Regiment in Campo, California. When he jumped at the opportunity for service with the elite 26th Mounted Cavalry Regiment in the Philippines. In the documentary, Ramsey says, "I didn't even know where it was, except that it was a warm country. It was tropical, and they had a good polo team." Ramsey describes the time in his 1990 biography. "The life of the old cavalry was unique to itself. We were riding breeches and high boots, and our round campaigned hats were tilted at a meaningful rake across one eye. The strap stretched beneath the chin. I was 23 years old, proud and invincible. With two fellow lieutenants, I raced almost daily over the hills, vaulting barriers and sliding sheer drops. Then, in the evenings, we trained our mounts in the delicate arts of dressage, urging them through intricate patterns with invisible shiftings of our hands, legs, and weight." The seemingly charmed life the cavalry officers enjoyed in the Philippines during peacetime came to an abrupt halt when Pearl Harbor was attacked in December of 1941. Ramsey set a standard for the fortitude and determination of those who have fought against overwhelming odds to protect and defend the freedoms we all hold dear. As a first lieutenant, Ramsey was in command of a 27-man unit of mostly Filipino scouts known as G Troop. On January 16, 1942, they encountered a Japanese battalion of 500 to 600 infantrymen on the Bataan Peninsula. Heavily outnumbered by a force supported by tanks, Ramsey unhesitatingly ordered the last cavalry charge in American military history. The surprised Japanese broke and fled. "I brought my arm down and yelled to my men to charge," he recalled in the book. "Bent nearly prone across the horses' necks, we flung ourselves at the Japanese advance, pistols firing full into their startled faces. A few returned fire, but most fled in confusion. Some wading back into the river, others running madly for the swamps. To them, we must have seemed a vision from another century. Wild-eyed horses, pounding headlong, cheering, whooping men, firing from the saddles." Ramsey and his men held their position for 5 hours under heavy fire, until reinforcements could be brought up. He would later be awarded the Silver Star and the Purple Heart for his actions that day. When U.S. forces were ordered to retreat, Ramsey wasn't ready to give up. With military approval, he joined the Philippine resistance and eventually took command of a guerrilla force that grew to nearly 40,000 men. They fought using captured and handmade weapons, gathered intelligence, and distributed propaganda. When he finally met the American troops, he was down to only 93 pounds and would spend nearly a year in the hospital, recovering from the toll the Philippines had taken on his body.
suffering from malaria,

dysentery, and malnutrition, Ramsey received a medical discharge in 1946. General MacArthur personally awarded Ramsey the Distinguished Service Cross for his guerrilla activities. Already a major in 1943, Ramsey was promoted to lieutenant colonel shortly before being ordered back to the United States. His leadership didn't stop at the end of the war. After the military, Ramsey attended law school, became an executive at Hughes Aircraft in Glendale, California, and lobbied Congress to provide benefits for the Filipino men and women who so bravely fought under his command. Ramsey maintained special regard for the people who served with him. "He was more of a Filipino than most Filipinos," said Raquel. To this day, Ramsey is revered in the Filipino-American community, second only to MacArthur as their most beloved American. Every president of the Philippines decorated him. "I appeared in Congress three times, getting recognition of the Filipinos for those who distinguished themselves alongside him in battle," Ramsey said in an interview in the documentary. Ramsey died of natural causes on March 7, 2013, and was buried with full military honors at Arlington on June 28. A Celebration of Life memorial program was held at Sheridan Pentagon City American Legion Post 177, where an American Legion color guard presented the colors. Ramsey's courage, leadership, and military service are legendary. Recognized as much for his superior skill on the polo field as well as his smoothness on the dance floor, the young man from Oklahoma became a historical warrior and a living example of virtue. He even worked with those who were his enemy in war, saying, "They were doing their job just like I was," referring to the brutal Japanese combatants he faced. But Ramsey harbored no animosity. At Hughes Aircraft, he became friends with the men who planned Pearl Harbor. "Men were killed by the Japanese," said Raquel. "His men were treated terrible, and he becomes friends with the very men because he forgives. With that kind of soul, this man is the man that I knew." He lived the ideal of continued service by fighting for the rights of those he served alongside of. "They loved him, they respected him, they admired him," Raquel said. "And that's the feeling I've had since the time I met him on New Year's Eve and had one dance." Our Korean War Story, Ted Williams, Tootsie Rolls, and More. The September 2000 American Legion magazine was a multi-story edition dedicated to the Korean War, a half century after it began for the United States. Within those pages was one segment titled Dear American Legion Magazine, which contained wartime accounts from members of the Legion and their families. Submitted were many aspects of the war that were never reported in the media nor documented anyplace else. Here are a few of those stories. Crash landing of Ted Williams. Palmer Porter of North Sutton, New Hampshire, submitted his remembrance of meeting Major League Baseball superstar Ted Williams after he crash-landed before his eyes. "I entered the Air Force in late 1951 and was sent to Korea in early 1952. I was assigned to a crash crew as a crane operator at Suwon, just south of Seoul. One morning, we received a call that a Marine F-9F was approaching runway 55 on fire and without hydraulic pressure.
I parked my crane on the taxiway in front of the control tower. An ambulance and three fire trucks were also standing by. As the aircraft slammed into the runway, it zoomed past us. It was totally engulfed in flames as it slid to a stop. The pilot jumped off the right wing and ran away from the burning aircraft, only to be stopped by the ambulance crew. It took the fire department about an hour to put out the flames, as there was much jet fuel spewed on the runway. I backed my crane to the corner of the fuselage and right wing. I noticed the pilot had been brought back to the scene and was apparently okay. As I was lifting the plane to put it on a flatbed trailer, I felt a tap on my left shoulder. To my surprise, I looked down to see it was baseball great Ted Williams, the splendid Splinter. He asked me if I could raise the plane high enough so he could walk under to view the damage. Being raised in the Boston area in the late 30s and early 40s, I witnessed many of Ted's baseball feats in Fenway Park. I never dreamed of meeting this great man in such a far-off place as Korea. Williams, who played American Legion baseball in San Diego before beginning what would become a Hall of Fame career in the pros, was a decorated combat aviator in World War II and the Korean War, famously refusing to take less dangerous duty. Tootsie Rolls to the rescue. Tom Elliott of Escondido, California, wrote that in addition to sea rations, ammo, and other supplies airdropped to beleaguered Marines after the Battle of Chosin Reservoir were box after box of Tootsie Rolls. Seen as a source of quick energy, they needed no cooking. However, at 30 degrees below zero, we had to lay the candy on the ground and use our bayonets to cut off pieces, Elliot wrote. Before chewing, it took about 20 minutes in your mouth to thaw it out. He wrote that he also used Tootsie Rolls to plug leaks in fuel drums, radiators, and gas tanks. Reunion with Shorts. Jessie Stewart of New Ross, Indiana, wrote of her Army husband's 1951 discovery of a South Korean boy who was barefoot, cold, and hungry in Seoul. Alan Stewart scooped him up, put him in his Jeep, and took him to the front lines where he was adopted by his unit. The boy's name was Kim Jun-hon, but the soldiers nicknamed him Shorts. Alan taught him enough English so he could pick up the mail and pass it out to the soldiers. Years went by, and after Stewart's family asked about the mysterious Korean boy in his photo album from the war, they mounted a search and found Kim. They reunited in 1985, and Shorts told Stewart that he owed his life and success to the soldiers who took him in. A Most Delicious Steak. Roy Portelli of West Hampstead, New York, wrote of the dismal conditions in July 1953 when U.S. troops were holding off the final Chinese offensive of the Korean War. His outfit, the 461st Infantry Battalion, heavy mortars, had been moving for a week. We didn't change clothes for 10 days, and washing or bathing was out of the question. At one stretch, I hadn't eaten for 2 days. Finally, the company cooks were able to set up a portable stove and cook one steak for each of the soldiers. My turn came, but as I jumped into my hole, the steak fell to the ground. What do I do? There were only just enough steaks to go around. Hunger won out. He scraped the dirt from the steak, then wiped it off with his filthy shirt.
put the meat in the bread, and enjoyed the most delicious steak I have ever eaten. My Service Dog's Impact, Sharon Hunter. Air Force veteran's service dog has become her battle buddy and working partner. National Service Dog Day was September 20th and is designed to honor the role of service dogs in the lives of people with disabilities and America's veterans. The day was designated by Congress in 2023 and is part of September's National Service Dog Month. We asked you to share your service dog story with us so we could continue to publish those stories throughout September. Here are a few of those stories. Our latest in the series is from U.S. Air Force veteran Sharon Hunter and her dog Perch, who served as Hunter's battle buddy and working partner. Thank you for asking me to share my experience with my new service dog. Looking back on the time before she arrived, compared to where I am now, the impact on my life has been profound. Even with cochlear implants, the reality is that I'm still deaf. The implants help, but they don't cure anything. In a loud, crowded room, I still miss a lot. And during the times my processors have to come out, like when I'm sleeping, showering, or just giving my ears a much-needed break, I don't hear a thing. Before Perch came along, those quiet times came with a lot of stress. I was constantly worried about missing something important, and I had to rely heavily on my husband and the people around me just to feel safe. Perch changed all that. She's trained to be my ears, alerting me when the phone rings, when an alarm goes off, or when someone calls my name. Because I know she's paying attention, I can finally let my guard down and just breathe. She has been my confidence and independence, whether I'm at home or out in public. But Perch is more than a companion. She's my battle buddy and my working partner. And our relationship is built entirely on trust. Having her by my side also opens the door to teach people that hearing loss is often an invisible disability, even for those of us with high-tech implants. Having Perch hasn't just brought me peace of mind, she has completely changed my daily life. I am beyond grateful to have her standing watch with me. Bronze Star and Purple Heart recipient, inseparable with his dog, Burgundy. In another story of service dogs, our latest in the series from the U.S. Marine Corps retiree, Tom Bolander, a member of Cyril P. Morissette Post 294 in Quincy, Massachusetts. The Bronze Star and two-time Purple Heart recipient has become inseparable with his service dog, Burgundy. I am a twice-wounded Marine Vietnam veteran. In addition, I was in an area, First Corps, of Vietnam that was heavily sprayed with Agent Orange. I was there late 1967 through November 1968. Needless to say, that was the deadliest year of the war and included the Tet Offensive. I was medically retired from the Marine Corps in 1969. After my six-month hospitalization at Naval Hospital Boston in Chelsea, I rehabbed for a few years and was able to become a police officer in Quincy, Massachusetts. Needless to say, I dealt with PTSD over the years, tried to forget about the war, but never could. It reared its ugly head over the years. I retired from the police department in 2005. As I got older, my balance from the neuropathy caused by exposure became a real problem with my balance.
My first wife died in 2016. It was extremely difficult. At times, PTSD was a constant companion when you were all alone. I was lucky enough to remarry. My wife had lost her husband, also a Marine. She is wonderful to me. She encouraged me to apply to America's Vet Dogs in Long Island, New York, for a service dog. I never even thought it would be a possibility that they would choose an old veteran like me. At any rate, I applied during COVID. I had many phone interviews and made videos. 9 months later, I answered the phone and was told my application had been accepted. They asked if I was able to come in December of 2020. I went and I was introduced by my trainer, Mike Devon, to Burgundy, a 106-pound, 2-year-old, fully trained yellow Labrador. We were alone in the room at America's Vet Dogs, and we bonded almost immediately. I shed more than a few tears. For 2 weeks, we trained every day. Vet Dogs provided the room on their beautiful campus. Mike Devon was incredible and caring. There were 4 other vets and their dogs. We were all provided all of our meals. The training was intense. The training was for the veterans. The dogs knew exactly what to do when asked. After 2 weeks, we took the ADA test. Happily, I passed, and Burgundy and I left for home. That was 5.5 years ago. Since that time, Burgundy and I have become inseparable. She has a strap on her vest and assists me with walking. She can sense if I get upset and is right there for me. She is welcomed wherever we go. She makes everyone smile. She loves my wife, too, and that is reciprocal. I can't imagine my life without her. Because she helps me with my mobility, VA pays for all her veterinary care. I really don't know how to thank America's Vet Dogs. Truly amazing. I'd also encourage any disabled veteran to apply for a dog online. It just may change your life for the better. How exercise affects mental health. The American Legion's Be the One initiative is a year-round effort to reduce the rate of veteran suicide. With September being Veteran Suicide Prevention Awareness Month, this is an ideal time to remind our loved ones and ourselves about the importance of being physically active to stay mentally healthy. Exercise has many mental health benefits, including a reduced risk of depression and anxiety, improved brain and cognitive function, better quality of sleep, and overall quality of life. Many veterans have found fitness activities a way to better cope with post-traumatic stress disorder, traumatic brain injuries, and other service-connected conditions. It's not just veterans, service members, or first responders suffering from traumatic events. You've been listening to articles from the American Legion magazine. I'm your reader, Tim Bolema, wishing you a great day.

0: 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We also rely on the financial support of listeners and the people who love them. If you can make a contribution at any level or know someone who can, call for more information at 646-202-1049.
1: 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And I'll repeat that. 800-713-3741. 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

Hi, this is Mike Pell, and this is Rock Elections, where we bring you profiles of classic rockers, as well as various and sundry things. Welcome to our autumn show. Not an annual show, but, we have done autumn shows before, as the fall season, is rapidly becoming my favorite season. I can't believe it, that anything would come close to winter. It is at least tied with winter. I'll tell you more about that later. But there is a distinctive sound to songs about autumn, and I'll show you what I mean. And we'll begin with this great one from Justin Hayward.

Some songs for the fall, autumn. We began with Forever Autumn, Justin Hayward. The Moody Blues took a break from each other for a few years. He appeared on a musical version of War of the Worlds, and that was his contribution. After that, Autumn Song by Al Kooper, a New Yorker from 2001. I love the name of the CD, Rare and Well Done. And he starts with all the other seasons before he gets to the autumn. And then we heard Autumn This Year, Steve Faubert, from the album Just Like There's Nothing to It, 2004. And close the set with Autumn Sweater by Yola Tango, 1997 EP. A gamut of emotions in those songs. Sadness at the end of summer, a certain melancholy. But for me, the fall is invigorating. I like to sit in the park, and I got this really, really nice park near me where you have to walk up to the park. You go up. And as a result, sit on a park bench, and because you're raised up, you don't see any buildings. I mean, you can see this nice church steeple, but you look around, and I could be anywhere. I mean, I could be in middle America, in some small little town. And meanwhile, I'm in Brooklyn, New York. And I like to read and write and listen to music. I can remember in the summer, it was so hot, so humid, sweat would drop from my head onto the paper that I was reading or writing on, just sitting there. In fall, I get my guitar and coffee, and I do all the same things, but I watch the squirrels scurrying around and getting food for the winter. And that's probably one of the reasons I like fall so much. It holds the promise of winter for me. I love winter. Nat King Cole.

It seems so inviting. Autumn in New York, it spells the thrill of first nighting. Glittering crowds and shimmering clouds.

transforms the slums into Mayfair. Autumn in New York

Couple of heavy hitters from the old days. We heard "Tis Autumn," Nat King Cole. "Autumn in New York," Billie Holiday. Now, one of the things about autumn is that you can see it getting dark earlier and earlier, and I don't mind that. But when you change the clocks back an hour, that really twists your sundown.

0: Sundown, Gordon Lightfoot. Gotta take a break. I'll keep falling when we come back.
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0: Welcome back to Rock Elections. I'm Mike Pell, and this is the Autumn Show. Here's a song that I've always liked. It's by Dean Friedman from his debut LP. The song is called The Letter, and it's a letter from parents to their son who is left home to find whatever it is that he's searching for. And it takes place in autumn, the letter being written and presumably delivered. In fact, that's the first word, autumn.

Well, we opened the half hour with The Letter by Dean Friedman. After that, from a compilation album, 1992. It was called When October Goes, Autumn Love Songs. Still is called that, I guess. A song that Cheryl Wheeler wrote called When Fall Comes to New England. And she sings about the squirrels working overtime. I can attest to that. After that, we get a little bit more specific about New England with The Reach by the late Dan Fogelberg. It's Maine and it's autumn, he sings, the opening lyrics. That's from The Innocent Age. Father and son lobstermen learning from the reach. Dan actually had a place in Deer Isle, Maine. Autumn songs are very introspective. They go beyond just the passing of summer. They go to the passing of time. And some of these places have tourists, and the tourists leave, and it's a whole new ballgame. So, as I say, autumn songs are wistful. They provoke contemplation when you hear them. So I ask you to listen to the words. Beginning with Christine Lavin, who I normally play for you for laughs. She's terrifically funny, but she can also write beautiful, poetic songs. And she nails this one about a place we have here in New York where Long Island meets Queens. Rockaway.

Ah, little regret and sorrow in those songs. We started with Rockaway by Christine Lavin, and to show you that she has a very great sense of humor, the album's called Future Fossils. We are all future fossils. After that, Shoot the Moon, Norah Jones from 2002. She sings And Now the Fall is Here Again. And we close it out with Search Your Heart, Steve Forbert making his second appearance on this show. In there, he sings, these days of fall, these golden days, these golden, clear, blue autumn days. Enjoy them. They are nature's unequal Technicolor production. I'm Mike Pell. This is Rock Elections. I'll see you next week.

0: Ramona Coker made the decision to get a college degree the day she witnessed her daughter cross the stage at her high school graduation ceremony. But the single mom faced an additional challenge. She's blind. The ability to receive financial support has enabled Ramona to pursue a long-deferred dream and is pursuing her Associate of Science in Computer Information Technology at Truckee Meadows Community College in Reno, Nevada. Thanks to the support of a donor-funded scholarship, even as a non-traditional student and single parent, Coker has been able to pursue her dream of becoming a web developer with a focus on providing accessibility to websites so that those with disabilities can have equal access to information. Donors to these kinds of scholarships turn distant dreams into reality for students like Coker, who are setting the bar for other non-traditional students and students with disabilities. She's showing them that it's not enough to just pass. No matter your circumstances, if you're willing to work for your dreams, you can achieve excellence, not just for one day, but she says, for the rest of your life. 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
9: Hello, I'm Barbara Merle. You are listening to Chris Radio. During this hour, I will be reading articles from the New York Times Sunday Magazine. We begin with our first article. In fighting for every black child, did I betray my own? A decade ago, I made a decision about my daughter's education that I hoped would challenge New York City's separate and unequal school system. Now 16, She Thinks I Made the Wrong Choice, by Nicole Hannah-Jones. I could feel her looking at me, her body slung in adolescent impertinence against the front passenger seat door, shoulders turned so she could face me fully. Usually, when I picked up my daughter, Nadja, from middle school, she'd tumble into the car and bombard me with the day's escapades, chattering nonstop about her friend group, or complaints about an annoying teacher, or her wonder at the test she'd aced despite thinking she failed it. But not this day. "Did you know my school was bad like this when you decided to put me here?" she asked. My hands tightened on the steering wheel as I worked to keep my face neutral, buying a few moments to gather my thoughts. As they neared the end of her seventh grade year, Nadja and her closest girlfriends were thinking about their futures. Honors students, they searched the nation's top colleges, and that led to a curiosity about New York City's highest-ranked public high schools. Wondering about their chances of getting in, they decided to Google their own school and its ratings. And in doing so, Nadja and her tight trio of black girl nerds confronted not only the reality of the city's deeply segregated educational landscape, but also that the Brooklyn school they all attended existed firmly on the wrong side of the divide. By dismissal time, Nadja's shock had turned to boiling, and the seatbelt had barely clicked before she was confronting me. I had braced myself for this moment, spent nearly a decade expecting it, preparing for it. When Nadja first entered pre-K, my husband Faraji and I decided to send her to the type of school that wealthier families with choices uniformly avoid, one that is low income and mostly black. Our decision had been informed by values shaped by my years of reporting on the enduring and too often seemingly hopeless battle for school integration. I have lost count of how many times I have written some version of this sentence. Nationally, a black student is less likely to have teachers who are qualified and experienced, and to be offered rigorous and college prep curriculum. to have up-to-date technology, and attend school in modernized facilities. In New York, a combination of housing segregation and academic sorting, called school choice, that begins as early as pre-K, means most Black students, even middle-class ones, are forced to attend racially segregated schools with high rates of poverty. And nationally, schools in predominantly non-white districts receive $23 billion less in annual funding than their heavily white counterparts, according to a 2019 analysis by EdBuild. In everything that we measure, these schools have less, even though the economically struggling student bodies they serve need more. And so the test scores and poor academic performance they typify these schools reflect not just the disadvantage of the students, but more essentially, the disadvantage of the schools. New York City is a diverse school system. There is no racial majority among its student body. And yet, Black children remain the most segregated of all student groups. As the UCLA Civil Rights Project describes it, New York, quote, is a four-race city where white and Asian students, on average, attend middle-class predominantly white and Asian schools, and Black and Latino students are increasingly going to school with each other in schools where poverty is the norm, unquote. My husband and I had largely avoided segregated schools like these. He and his siblings attended integrated schools that served the military bases where their family lived. Starting when I was in second grade, my parents enrolled me in a school integration busing program that allowed a limited number of Black students to leave their segregated neighborhood schools for white ones on the other side of town. Being given access to the most resourced public schools in my hometown allowed me to flourish academically, and I am convinced that the integrated education my husband and I received set the foundation that had allowed us to become the successful upper-middle-class family that my daughter was born into. We are both beneficiaries of educational opportunities that were forced into existence by generations of Black parents willing to put their most personal stake, their own children, in the fight for school equality for all Black children. Black parents put their children forth as plaintiffs in lawsuits argued by the NAACP Legal Defense and Educational Fund that ultimately ended legal segregation in the Supreme Court's 1954 Brown v. Board of Education decision. When the federal government refused to enforce the new law of the land, Black parents sent their children to wade through white mobs to enter white-only schools, pushing their doors open for the rest of us. And yet, decades later, integration now exists for a minority of Black children, usually those born to families like ours who have the money to pay for private schools or live in tonier zip codes zoned to heavily white public schools, or who can pay for tutoring that allows their children from a very young age to test into programs for gifted students. Most Black students, however, languish in the type of schools that the law was supposed to have eradicated. So, like the generations of Black parents who came before us, Faraji and I felt an obligation to make educational decisions based on the collective good and not just our individual advantage. New York is considered one of this nation's most liberal cities, while operating a school system that is among the most racially segregated. This segregation exists because policymakers and affluent parents, even those who profess a belief in integration and equality, shed their advocacy at the schoolhouse door and refuse to take or support any substantial action to integrate the city's schools. Faraji and I decided that our role in this struggle meant upending the status quo and sending our child not to a wealthy white school, but to a poor Black one. That may appear paradoxical, but only if we forget that the battle for school integration wasn't catalyzed by the desire to put Black students next to white students, but by an effort to ensure that Black children received access to equal educational resources. We thought by sending Nadja to a mostly low-income and black school, we could help improve it for all the children there. From my past reporting, I knew that PTAs at poor schools often can raise only a few thousand dollars, but Faraji and I could write checks that exceeded the annual PTA budget. I witnessed how dismissive school officials could be to lower-income parents who lodged complaints or made demands for resources, and how deferential they were to wealthy ones. I believed Faraji and I could bring some of that power with us. We had connections and time and status that should not matter, but that we all know do. And more than that, we believed strongly that if families like ours went into schools like this one, it would challenge other families with similar values to do the same. After much internal debate in our household, in 2015, we enrolled Nadja in pre-K at Public School 307, a segregated high-poverty school across from the Farragut Housing Projects in Brooklyn. I had not intended at first to write about our decision, but a few months into the academic year, PS 307 became embroiled in an integration battle when parents protested the reassignment of their children from a wealthy and predominantly white school to ours. It felt impossible for me not to weigh in. In 2016, I wrote an essay in this magazine called Choosing a School for My Daughter in a Segregated City about our experience in a system in which educational inequality was widely accepted. Our daughter, then a kindergartner with Afro puffs, a plaid school uniform, and Jordan-clasped feet, appeared on the cover. The piece struck a chord in a way I could not have predicted. Readers flooded my inbox and posted hundreds of comments. Producers invited me for interviews. Book publishers came calling, and I was asked to speak all over the country by communities and institutions grappling with the issue of school segregation. The essay spurred community meetings in places near and far, and in New York City, it helped ignite parent and student activism around a subject that had largely disappeared from public discourse. Even a decade later, parents still share with me how my essay led them to make similar educational decisions for their children. In the outside world, my choice had earned me valor, and yet that day, under the withering glare of my daughter, the words that I was formulating sounded hollow to my ears, even before they passed my lips. "Your school is not bad," I told her, modulating my voice. "What are you talking about?" Nadja grew agitated. "You know what I'm talking about. We looked up our school. We saw the test scores. We saw the ratings." She ticked off the school's below state average reading and math scores, and that it ranked poorly on a popular school rating website. I said I was aware of her school's academic rankings, but the test scores alone do not define a school. Glancing between her and the road, I told her everything that I had said 100 times on stages, in interviews, in discussions since I had made her a symbol of how the choices we make can help sustain or dismantle educational inequality. I talked about the deep inequality in New York schools and how, like those black families who came before us, we had an obligation to be part of the struggle of our larger community. Even if her schools were not academically the strongest, I explained, her father and I knew that we could provide for her tutoring and any other assistance to make up for what her school may have lacked. But my child just shook her head, her face a mask of disbelief and something else, betrayal. "So you had the money to send me to one of the best schools, and you chose not to?" she said, hurling her words. "Because other kids are disadvantaged? You didn't want to put me in a great school?" Nadja was asking what I'd accomplished by not choosing the best school for her. And the honest answer is, I don't know. When it comes to the choices my husband and I have made about public education, these days I feel that I failed both my values and my child. I did not, when we chose PS 307,
2: go into this with naivety.
9: I understood exactly what we would face, could cite studies and statistics by heart. But when I wrote my essay, we were in the propitious years, with Nadja just a kindergartner with two caring and astute co-teachers. The district had placed one of its new universal pre-K programs at Nadja's school, and it had attracted other well-off families who enrolled their children the year we did, and many had stayed for kindergarten. Nadja adored school and seemed to be reading and doing math on grade level. She was also developing a strong sense of herself as a Black girl in a classroom that, unlike the rest of the school, was multicultural and economically diverse, a reflection of the city and the world. At the start of each year, the students created self-portraits, and I chuckled with my husband when our light-skinned child chose to draw herself with the chestnut-colored crayon and not the beige one, because that is how she saw herself. But this did not, I suppose, could not last. The dynamic, exceptional principal who headed the school when he re-enrolled Nadja into pre-K, a woman who had herself grown up in the public housing across the street and had turned this high-poverty school into a vibrant learning community, retired at the end of the year. It was soon clear that the new principal was not up to the task of sustaining the work of the veteran educator she had replaced. Toward the end of first grade, Nadja started sometimes saying she didn't like her school and complaining how chaotic it was at lunch. I decided to visit during the lunch period and was shocked by what I saw. Nadja's class and another class were sitting at their tables in the cafeteria with no lunch and no adult supervision. Children were running wild, chasing, hitting, and pushing each other, while the teachers' aides and cafeteria workers stood by looking bored. Several times I had to instruct children to stop striking each other and to sit down, at one point physically pulling two boys apart. When I asked one of the aides why the children weren't being supervised, she told me the lunch period was short-staffed. After I sat back down with Nadja, she told me, "It's always like this, and that's why I don't want to go to this school." It was not the children that horrified me. Kids of all incomes are rambunctious at lunchtime. It was the callous disregard of the adults. Students respond to the high or low expectations of institutions and the grown-ups who operate them, and it was clear that these children were getting the message. After lunch, I headed straight to the principal's office to meet with her. Afterward, I sent a lengthy email about what I had witnessed and demanded the unsafe lunchroom conditions be addressed. In what had become a pattern when we raised concerns, it took several days before the principal responded, and several more weeks of emails and calls before she announced a plan to address the lunchtime issues. My husband and I were frustrated and worried, but remained committed. By then, all but one of the white children and nearly all the middle-class children who had started pre-K with Nadja had left PS 307. We felt we could not abandon the school and our convictions at the moment we experienced the dysfunction we knew defined so many of the segregated schools serving Black poor children. We had to stay and fight for the students who did not have options, and so we started to become a thorn in the principal's side. While much is said about the chronic absenteeism of low-income students, there's often a parallel among staff members at these schools. Nadja's principal regularly would not engage with us or was not in the building at all. In Nadja's third grade year, her teacher missed a significant number of days, leading Nadja to complain about the substitute teachers who rarely taught and how sometimes there was no substitute at all. On those days, she and other students would be sent to the second grade, or sometimes the kindergarten class, where they would be made to work on their own, and I would have to once again call the principal, only to wait for days for a response. But fourth grade was the worst year. At the first parent-teacher conference in November 2019,
2: Nadja's teachers told us that she was not performing on grade level in any of her academic subjects, and that her assessment given at the start of the school year had shown she was not a proficient reader. We were perplexed. Nadja was always a good student, and her past reading assessments were always at or above grade level. When we got home that night, I emailed her teachers and copied the principal. We needed to understand why our daughter was suddenly floundering. I told them that we wanted to see Nadja's reading assessment and all her graded classroom work so we could determine what she didn't understand and give her tutoring. I was trying to signal that we were active and involved parents, that we wanted to be partners with them in our daughter's success. Neither of Nadja's teacher nor the principal bothered to respond. What followed was a series of emails and phone calls and meetings trying to get basic items, copies of Nadja's graded work, her reading assessment, her test results, and receiving nothing. Then one day in December, Nadja came home and excitedly informed me that she had suddenly jumped 3 grade levels in reading in 1 month. Knowing that this was virtually impossible, I reached out to the school's literacy coach and learned that after we began asking for the reading assessment, Nadja's teacher had instructed the coach to perform the evaluation and that she found Nadja was reading just fine. What became clear to me was that Nadja's teacher had most likely never performed the school's mandatory reading assessments for Nadja or any of her classmates, but instead had assumed the flagging competency of these mostly low-income Black children. Finally, a few days before school let out for winter break, I received a folder in Nadja's backpack with the math assignments I had been requesting since our conference. Once I tucked her into bed, I sat at my dining room table and scanned one page, then another, and another. None of them was graded. I started checking Nadja's work and discovered most of her answers were wrong. Nadja believed herself to be good at math. It was always her favorite subject. But now I understood she thought she was correctly solving all her problems because her teacher was not checking her work. You are listening to articles from the New York Times Sunday Magazine on Chris Radio. Similarly, Nadja's writing assignments were rife with uncorrected punctuation, capitalization, and grammar errors. I sat there silently for several minutes, conjuring the image of my little girl thinking she was soaring in class when she was failing, and my devastation morphed into hot rage. The day school reopened, Faraji and I went to the principal's office and sat there until she found time to meet with us. That's when the principal finally began to take us seriously, and some days later mandated a system for assessing students and communicating with parents. By then, we had already started private tutoring for Nadja, and we also got the superintendent of our district involved. He promised remediation for the entire class, including adding an additional teacher for daily small group instruction. Still, with half the academic year over, it all felt like too little, too late. There was nothing exceptional about what I witnessed at PS 307. I had observed and reported on similar educational malfeasance in Detroit, in Durham, in St. Louis, in Tuscaloosa, in Birmingham. But I was no longer a mere observer of this system wreaking havoc on other people's children. Now I was experiencing it with my own. And then Nadja came home despondent one day in February. She told us that her teachers had stopped calling on her. She'd become so frustrated that, waving her hand furiously, she began to blurt out the answers. But that got her in trouble. Wrapping Nadja in my arms, I reassured her that she was bright and doing nothing wrong. "We will address it," we told her, projecting confidence. But that night, after I tucked Nadja into bed, I sat across from Faraji in our living room and broke down in sobs. Should we consider leaving the school? In truth, we felt utterly stuck. Our child was suffering, but all these children were. They were languishing in classrooms with educators who did not take their academic potential seriously and largely refused to teach. What would happen to those children if we abandoned them as everyone else with power had? I knew the consequences of this educational neglect would follow them throughout their lives, and the failures here would be passed on to the next grade and the next, and then our society would blame their academic limitations on the dysfunctional culture and poor choices of their marginalized families because blaming poor families is more convenient than calling for the dismantling of segregation. But our experience at PS 307 exposed the fallacy that caring families are more important than competent teachers. Here we were, this upper middle class, educated, highly involved family with a house brimming with books. Nadja's principal and her teachers knew that I worked for the New York Times reporting on school inequality, and that Faraji served on the PTA and the school leadership team. And yet, with all the power and resources at our disposal, we left Nadja's elementary school at the end of fifth grade, feeling wholly defeated by a system of inequality that may begin outside the school walls, but is magnified within them. Even though our elementary school experience left us battered and chastened, we remained determined to send Nadja to a neighborhood middle school that enrolled all students who wanted to attend. But this time we needed to find a school that would also nurture Nadja's academically and emotionally. Under the city's so-called school choice system, most of the highest performing public middle and high schools used what are called academic screens, a combination of grades, interviews, portfolios, and standardized tests that determine admission. To allot access to public schools that most public school children cannot get into. This systemic sorting of worthy and unworthy children is justified by saying that our brightest students deserve and demand more rigor. While many of the city's Asian students have benefited from these screens, in reality, the screens are part of a tawdry bargain to keep a dwindling number of white and wealthier parents from exiting the public school system. We ultimately chose the Urban Assembly Unison School, which is part of a cohort of themed public schools created to advance the economic and social mobility of low-income students and students of color through rigorous instruction and a focus on social-emotional learning. Unison is headed by a gifted and compassionate principal named Emily Page. A masterful fundraiser and school advocate, she ensured that the opportunities available to her students mirrored those at wealthier schools. The school has a hydroponics lab, and Nadja became a member of its Food Justice Club. The students took overnight field trips to Philadelphia and Washington and saw Hamilton on Broadway. There were Black History Month assemblies and Spirit Weeks, and we were happy to pitch in wherever we could, helping to cover field trip costs or purchase sports uniforms or clear teachers' GoFundMe lists. To our relief, Nadja appeared to be thriving academically. She earned A's with some B's and was placed in honors math and science. The teachers readily communicated with parents, and I could go online daily to view her grades and test scores. But before long, Nadja started coming home with familiar complaints. Just like at her elementary school, her teachers did not assign homework, and that troubled her and us. She would bemoan how the less experienced teachers struggled to manage their classrooms and would expend so much attention on the small number of kids acting out that they'd be unable to complete their lessons or help a student stuck on a problem. There were occasionally fights in the hallway. Unlike at Nadja's elementary school, Paige always responded immediately when we raised a concern and did her best to address it. But she was trying to perform an impossible balancing act thrust upon educators at schools with extreme proportions of students living in poverty, which often also serve a disproportionate number of students diagnosed with learning disabilities. Schools like hers tend to rely on zero-tolerance disciplinary playbook and often simply remove misbehaving students from classrooms, depriving them of precious educational time they cannot afford to miss. But at Unison, teachers constantly work to refocus students and to mitigate conflict. This is good educational practice. But kids like Nadja, who were just trying to do their work, saw this treatment as deeply unfair. We decided to set up a meeting with Paige so Nadja could express her concerns. She told Paige that her teachers often rewarded, in her words, the problem students for doing the littlest things right. Meanwhile, the students who always did what they were supposed to went unrecognized. Paige sat across from us, listening intently. When Nadja finished, her principal apologized to her and promised she would work on it. A few weeks later, Unison held a school-wide honor roll breakfast and awards ceremony in the school cafeteria. During the event, Paige credited Nadja's advocacy for this new tradition. As I watched parents proudly snapping photos of their children holding honor roll certificates and Nadja giggling with her girlfriends over eggs and pancakes, it felt right. This was why we were here. By the second half of Nadja's seventh grade year, she announced that she and some of her friends had decided to enroll in an after-school tutoring program for top students at Unison to help them prepare for the exam for the city's 8 prestigious specialized high schools. Because these public schools admit students based on a single entrance test, Faraji and I have long opposed them, and as a result, we had not once discussed them with Nadja. But when she told me she had signed up, I thought about her trying to push herself academically and couldn't see how I could discourage her from doing so. By then, we'd had the confrontation in the car, but Nadja knew she was a top student and still believed she was capable of getting into one of the test-in schools. In researching which specialized high schools they may want to attend if they scored high enough, however, she and her friends discovered the many news articles about how few Black or Latina students gain admission to these schools. Although a majority of New York City public school students are Black and Latino, this year they make up just 10% of the students who scored high enough on the exam to attend a specialized high school. Only 3 Black students in the nation's largest school district were admitted to Stuyvesant, the most prestigious of these schools. Confronted with this reality, her friends had decided the tutoring was a waste of time and decided to drop out. Nadja wanted to drop out too. "Look at our school, Mom," Nadja told me with a resigned shrug. "We know we're not going to get in." I thought of all the times I had witnessed students in segregated schools make similar calculations, including one whip-smart, funny ninth grader I followed for several months some years ago in Detroit, named Abiana. The day of the state tests, I met up with Abiana after school to see how she felt she did. She just rolled her eyes and laughed, telling me she had randomly filled in the bubbles. The test for her was a setup. In 10 years of public education, she had never attended a school that had not been labeled failing by the state. She had gone her entire freshman year without a math teacher, and now was being tested to prove that her math acumen was on par with other ninth graders. Abiana refused to participate in a state test that did not take into account the substandard education the same state had allowed her to receive. She could not be labeled a failure if she did not try. It was hard to deny Abiana's logic. Somehow she was expected to value an education for herself when it was clear no one else did. As for Nadja, because she had signed up for the specialized high school exam, I made her take it. But she was right. Neither she nor any of the other Black kids she knew at her school scored high enough to get into any of those schools. By the start of Nadja's eighth grade year, she had lost the roundness of her baby face and had taken to wearing glamorous braids that cascaded down her back. And as with all middle schoolers, everything required debate. Bedtimes, chores, dinner options, and especially our choice of her middle school. I explained our decision over and over, but my answers never satisfied her. "But what did it do?" she'd ask. "Putting me in this school didn't change anything. I was not trying to be in this type of environment. It makes no sense." It was draining, but I respected her growing independence and admired the way she was advocating for herself. Yet it also unsettled me. Her adamance started to seed a fear that if I continued to force her to live my values, it could haunt our relationship far past her school-aged years. That concern led me to a wrenching decision. I waited until the next time she brought it up, and then I told her I was going to let her choose her own high school. Really? Nadja seemed incredulous, even suspicious maybe, peering at me from the corner of her eyes. I laid out what it meant. I had made the choices for her education based on my values. She was old enough now to decide what her own values would be. I would give her absolute autonomy, with the exception that she had to choose a public school. She would research them,

several, and in the end, Naja was admitted to her first choice, one of the city's hardest public schools to get into. She was proud of herself, and I was proud of her, too. She had done her research, set a goal, and achieved it. I knew her new school well. Located in a wealthy, gentrified neighborhood, it shares space in a building with three lower-income, predominantly black high schools. By letting Naja make the decision, I was allowing my child to attend a school that was a beneficiary of the inequality that defined the city's educational landscape. How could I spare myself the judgment I had meted out to others when they justified why they, despite believing in integration, sent their own children to schools that entrenched segregation? Across the country, I had lectured about how educational inequality is systemic, but that this fact did not absolve each of us of our individual choices. And in the end, I could not even sustain the cause within my own family. Naja seemed in her decision to reject my every belief about public education and our family's obligation to our community. But in entering the other side of public education in New York City, Naja would soon learn what I had long known. When it comes to the education of black children in this country, there is nearly always going to be a struggle. It's just a matter of which one. Naja started ninth grade, buzzing with freshman nerves, excitement, and high hopes. But just 2 weeks later, she came home distraught, asking if she could transfer to Banneker, a rigorous, predominantly black high school in Brooklyn. She was experiencing culture shock. My daughter had never been part of a minority in a school, and now she sat in classrooms where some classmates casually tossed around racial slurs as if it were cool. In her black schools, there was not a doubt among her peers that one could be black and smart. But in this predominantly white and Asian school, some of her classmates now made comments that demeaned her or the other black kids enrolled in the schools they shared the building with. Naja would call me during lunch upset because one of them had insinuated she wasn't that intelligent or made a joke about her being ghetto. I had tried to prepare Naja for this educational experience I knew intimately. While the majority white schools I went to provided me the best public education my small town offered, they had often been socially isolating and rife with racial tension. Long before I started reporting on school segregation, I decided I would never want my child to experience one of a small number of black kids in a school. Yet, this is exactly what she had chosen for herself. I listened to Naja pour out her distress, then told her sympathetically but firmly that she had made her decision, that life was never going to be easy, and that successful people do not give up when things get hard. She would have to stay. But Naja's cultural struggles were soon overtaken by academic ones. The first semester for Naja felt like drowning. She had homework for the first time, and she was suddenly inundated with pages of nightly reading for her classes. She did not know how to manage the crush of assignments, and the effort that used to earn her A's no longer cut it. Naja had never been taught the skills of independent study, and suddenly, the child whose identity had been the nerdy honors student was working harder than she ever had and barely keeping up. Algebra, she thought, was the one exception. This was a subject she believed she knew. She had taken it in eighth grade, but had to retake it because she had not passed the statewide exam. At the time, I was somewhat concerned, but as Naja had earned A's in the class, I assumed she didn't pass because, like many children, she has trouble sometimes on standardized tests. When she had to take the course again, I thought that the concepts would be familiar to her. One night, early in the semester, as we were eating dinner, Naja gushed about how easy the test had been. "I know I got an A, or at least a B," she said, smiling. A few days later, she came into the house, ran to her room without speaking, slammed the door, and sunk to her floor, sobbing. She had failed it. This became an unbearable pattern. She'd come home glowing about an algebra exam because she really knew the material this time, and my stomach would tie in knots. A few days later, I'd trail her upstairs to find her crumpled on her bed. "I study so hard. I just feel so dumb,"

0: child's confidence wilted like an unwatered plant. She started to develop an almost debilitating anxiety around taking tests. She became sullen at school and began to act out. For the first time ever, I got messages from teachers about Nadja's behavior. I enrolled Nadja in algebra tutoring. After an assessment, the center's director called me in and told me that Nadja knew very little algebra and had huge gaps in many of the building blocks of math that she should have learned in elementary school, like mastery of long division and fractions. The intervention would need to be intense, but Nadja was smart, she assured me, and with the proper support, she would catch up. And she was right. That first year, we were in constant contact with Nadja's teachers. We explained to them the type of schools Nadja had gone to and that she'd not have the same academic preparations as her peers. Her humanities teacher took the lead, working with Nadja's other teachers to get her the academic help she needed. Her biology class was taught by two dynamic and compassionate Black women who opened their classroom to her if she needed a break and helped her adapt culturally to the school. You are listening to articles from the New York Times Sunday Magazine on Chris Radio. Between that and the tutoring, Nadja quickly found her emotional and academic footing. By the semester's end, she was earning nearly all A's and B's, and at the end of the school year, she passed her state algebra exam. Having now experienced both sides of our segregated system, I wanted to talk to Nadja's middle school principal, Emily Page. I wanted to understand how it could be that Nadja had gotten A's in algebra but knew hardly any of it, and how despite being an honors student at Unison, she was not prepared for the rigors of her high school. It's easy to look at these things and indict Unison, but I also understood that a school like Unison is tasked with working miracles to overcome the years of educational morass they have inherited from schools like PS 307. The way Nadja was able to catch up and thrive in high school was possible because her teachers there were dealing with just a few students with educational gaps, not an entire classroom, not an entire school. Page's middle school, on the other hand, does not screen for students who are already highly academically successful. It enrolls all children who show up at its doors, regardless of what they know or don't know. As we sat in Paige's office in the final weeks of the school year, I asked her if I could play her a snippet of Nadja describing her Unison experience. Nadja's voice through my computer sounded matter-of-fact. She talked about how she and her friends felt the school was too easy and that they weren't being challenged. "I complained to my friends," she said. "We don't get anything. We're not getting any homework. We're not getting anything." When asked if she had wanted homework, Nadja responded, We did. We honestly did want to get more things. We knew that we weren't learning enough. We didn't know anything. As I stopped the recording, Paige sat still, tears welling in her eyes, her face beginning to flush. Many educators land at a school like this because they cannot get hired at a better school. But I have met so many people like Paige who joined the profession precisely because they want to serve a place like Unison. Born to factory workers in upstate New York, Paige barely made it out of high school herself and understood the necessity of a system of education that does not write off its children because they founder academically. But the stark educational apartheid of New York City schools subverts and sometimes perverts the efforts of even the most dedicated educators. "None of this surprises me," Paige said, regaining her voice. "This is the reality of a segregated system. And it's not just segregation by race and class, it's by ability. This is the reality of school choice systems." Most New York City public elementary students attend a school zoned to their neighborhood. Children in wealthy white neighborhoods attend wealthy white schools, and poor Black children attend poor Black schools. But if affluent parents move to a gentrifying neighborhood, they can exercise school choice and send their children elsewhere. There are schools in neighborhoods like Harlem, Crown Heights, and Bedford-Stuyvesant, where I live, where about a quarter of the kindergarten students zoned for those attend them, according to a 2018 report by the Center for New York City Affairs. By middle school and high school, A majority of students take part in the school choice attendance system, but most kids cannot get into selective schools and instead find themselves in schools that have no enrollment criteria. That leaves schools like Unison with few students from affluent families and a disproportionate number of students who are low income and diagnosed with learning disabilities. While more than one-third of Unison students have learning disabilities, 17% of students at Nodges High School do. Because they serve students who have been educationally neglected long before they arrive at their doors, schools like Unison are often faced with no good choices. Unison had eliminated homework because studies show that it does not have much impact on academic achievement, and that assigning it often sets up for failure students who are so academically behind that they cannot do the work on their own. Under the Unison system, students completed their assignments during class time where a teacher could guide and help them if they got stuck. But for students like Naja, this practice proved absolutely harmful. Having a lot of homework, it's almost like a proxy for, "This is a good school," Paige said. "I remember Naja sitting here in my office and saying, 'What about us?' It feels to me the way that I understand when the kids are asking that is, 'Will you honor my academic self?' That's what she's asking. And I think in not giving homework, we didn't honor their academic selves. And that's where I could cry, because it's just awful." She paused. I could see the pain of this admission etched in her face. It is important to not, in our pursuit of being anti-racist, lower expectations, she told me, because this is what happens, right? It's racism under the guise of anti-racism. But the opposite approach also hadn't worked. Even as Unison eliminated homework, it also adopted an initiative called Algebra for All, which Naja took part in. Algebra for 8th graders is considered a college gateway course. As a result, it's mostly available at affluent and whiter schools, and nationally it has become another marker of inequality. The idea behind the initiative is that students should not be deprived of advanced academic opportunities because in the past they attended schools that did not properly educate them. Doing so just accumulates the disadvantage of these students. But how do you successfully teach higher-level math to a classroom of middle school students like Naja, who have substantial gaps in the building blocks of mathematical knowledge? This would have proved a gargantuan task for even the most experienced educator. The chances of success for Naja and her classmates in math were further reduced by the fact they were taught each year not by a master teacher but by a novice, a common circumstance in high-poverty schools. Naja had performed better than most of the students in her grade, but she was not performing on grade level either. Because so many students arrived with educational deficiencies, the school focused more on growth than mastery, and essentially graded students on a curve. Since then, Paige has made adjustments, including reinstating homework, but of course, these are mere patches that cannot address the systemic inequality that has robbed these students of educational opportunities their entire lives. "It's very, very hard," Paige told me. "There's no model out there for holding all of these truths, these complex truths, all at once. We are working within the system that we know is not working, while trying to recreate and reimagine a new system, while working with young people who have all this potential, who have not been given the opportunities for their potential to thrive and be unleashed. And they understand all of it, and they understand none of it, all at once." One day in June, as I was immersed in writing this essay, my phone rang. It was Naja. She is now 16 and was finishing the final weeks of her sophomore year. She was making her daily call for lunch money, a ritual I created to force her to check in with me once during the school day. "Hello, baby cakes," I tried to sound cheery. I failed. "What's wrong, Mommy?" she asked immediately. I'd been making my way through pages and pages of email exchanges with Naja's principals and teachers, and this had jostled loose a truth I could no longer suppress. For years, I had been defending my decision to Naja, trying hard to balance empathy for her with the justification of her father's and my choices. I wanted my child to see it my way, to see the struggles she was having as part of a lineage and a mandate, to understand the tremendous privilege that I believed inoculated her against the worst consequences of the dysfunction and, at times, educational malpractice that she and her classmates experienced. But now, I felt overcome with regret. Nadja deserved better. They all did. But she was mine. This girl, my only child, looked at me to protect her, to give her what she needed to thrive, and I had not chosen her. I almost cannot type the words, because when I do, an image of her in her blue school uniform, her hair in beaded cornrows that clicked when she swung them, with her sweet baby-toothed smile, springs to mind, and the tears come. On the phone, I knew if I tried to brush off Nadja's question, she would simply keep asking. She's like me in that way, relentless. So I told her that I'd been reading through the old emails and that I was feeling really sad that she had gone through so much and that I had not listened more to her. "I feel like you got cheated," I said, "and I'm sorry for that." For a moment, Nadja said nothing. Then she told me, "Sometimes I wish instead of always thinking about other kids, you would have thought about me. I never really got the education I wanted." This is when I would have normally responded with something like, "I did think of you, and I knew you'd be okay," or, "You are doing just fine at your selective high school." But not this time. I just said simply, "I acknowledge to you that I didn't do the best for you, and I am so sorry." The line grew silent again. Then, "I am kind of happy that you are seeing this." She then said she was glad she had not spent her early years in a white environment, as many of the black students at her high school had, because she'd developed a strong sense of her identity and had the confidence to speak up against the casual racism they sometimes experienced. Nadja said that spending the last 2 years in classrooms full of privileged kids had taught her that these students weren't smarter or even necessarily better behaved than the kids she had gone to school with before. They just had more. My contrition, it seemed, had shifted something in my daughter. I realized what she'd been yearning for most was my acknowledgement that she had borne the cost not only of our unjust society, but also of my ideals. In this, Nadja had become a part of a long, unwanted tradition in black communities, one that it feels as if we will never be free of. As I hung up the phone, my mind raced. The segregation we were battling in 2026 was supposed to have been banished by the sacrifices of black children nearly 7 decades ago, when their parents sent them to integrate their local schools to enforce the Supreme Court's 1954 prohibition on school segregation after the government did not. I kept thinking about one of those children, named Leona Tate, now in her 70s, whom I met a few months earlier. In November 1960, a 6-year-old Tate, along with Tessie Prevost, Gail Etienne, and famously Ruby Bridges, became the first black children to desegregate white elementary schools in the Deep South. We tell this as a triumphal story, one in which these black children suffered, yes, but in the end, integration prevailed, and America was transformed. But when Tate was sent to McDonough 19 Elementary School, integration did not even last until the end of the day. By 3 p.m., all the white parents pulled their children out of the school. Her parents later sent her to desegregate another white elementary school, and then a white middle school, and then a white high school. Society benefited from their dismantling of Jim Crow, but Leona Tate and the other girls wore the scars of our advancement. They were threatened by white strangers, hit and spit upon by white classmates, and emotionally abused by white teachers. They never got the education they deserved in hopes that future generations would. "It wasn't easy for us," Tate told me, "but we had to." I asked Tate if she felt resentment towards her parents, if she wished they had made another choice, doing what was best for her and not the country. "No," she said, her sweet New Orleans accent melting the word into 2 syllables. "I think it was a hard decision, a courageous decision, to put your children on the front line like that. and I probably would do the same thing. I'm glad I did what I did when I did it. Somebody had to do it. Maybe my own child would also come to appreciate what she experienced one day, or at least why we did what we did. But like Tate's, my daughter's sacrifice could not transform a system that those who hold the most power refuse to change. These days, the outcry and efforts my story helped provoke 10 years ago have mostly gone silent. Black children in New York schools and this nation's are as segregated now as they were a decade ago, 2 decades ago, 3. And in profound ways, we've actually moved backwards, with a federal government that no longer gives even lip service to integration, but instead is weaponized against it. We desire to be let off the hook by these realities, that we tried and we failed, by the shamble of decades of half-hearted efforts, by how insoluble it is to achieve equality in a nation with our history. Instead of fortifying our determination to fight for integration, we have instead chosen to succumb to a collective apathy in the face of a system so devastatingly unequal that it puts at odds trying to be a good person while trying to be a good parent. But for all our justifications, including mine, an undeniable verity remains. As long as we continue to rescue our own children from the failing schools where we allow other people's children to languish simply because those children have been born black and poor in a nation of racism and riches, there is no absolution here. Not for me, not for you, not for any of us. We'll end with some brief thoughts on the question, Does AI Make Your Brain Lazy? By Juliana Castro-Varone and Dylan Friedman. Artificial intelligence is changing the world and the humans in it in ways we don't yet understand. People are increasingly worried that if we rely on chatbots for thinking, our brains will become slower and less engaged. So far, researchers have found that AI tools condition people to expect immediate responses and deny them the experience of working through challenges, which is crucial for skill development and one of the strongest predictions of long-term learning. Some other experimental evidence suggests that using AI not as a full shortcut, but as a means to exercise what students were supposed to learn, allowed students to outperform the participants in an AI for everything group and those who had not used AI at all. In other words, studies so far agree. Artificial intelligence is affecting how people, especially the young, learn and remember. Whether we will be dumber as a result might depend on how, not if, we use AI. That's all the time we have for articles from this week's New York Times Sunday Magazine. For Chris Radio, this has been your reader, Barbara Merle. Broadcasting from the Chicago Lighthouse, this is Chris Radio, your information station.
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5: So I'm having this debate with a landlord.
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Hello, and welcome to Your Pets. I'm Jill Burke. Your Pets is brought to you by Gatewave Radio. In the first part of our program, dog lovers are going to hear about fall dog grooming. And in the second part of our broadcast, cat fanciers will hear about cats and small spaces. We'll begin with Dogster magazine and some tips for fall dog grooming. This is by Jen Koretnik. Some people lament the end of summer, holding on to the lingering warmth as much as they can, while others celebrate the arrival of cooler weather. Whatever your stance is, once autumn arrives, it's time to tend to your dog's post-summer grooming needs, from heat-damaged paw pads to insect-bitten skin and sun-bleached fur. Check off these post-summer grooming tips to best prep your pup for fall. First, heal your dog's hot paws. Did you spend your summer taking your dog to the beach or lake with you? Hiking with your dog? Or did you have them keep you company in the backyard? Hot sand, rocky ledges, and steamy pool decks can leave your pup's paws chapped, cracked, or injured. Even if your dog is sedentary or elderly and only gets outside for walks, sticky asphalt and scorching sidewalks can be heat hazards. AKC Safe, certified pet groomer Tanya Cochito, who personally owns two senior Pekingese, says prevention is key. I'm a big believer in cleaning my dog's paws after every walk, she says. I use a simple, non-scented baby wipe, followed by a dry towel. If your dog's paws are already dry and chapped from the summer, however, slick on some petroleum jelly, then give them a chew toy as a distraction until it soaks in. Cochito also recommends a moisturizer made for dog paws to help soothe them. Balm for paw pads is a slightly pricier but less greasy option that provides protection too, so it can be used next summer when hitting the sand or sidewalk as well as during harsh winter weather. Should your dog's paws have actual cracks, Cochito advises applying antibiotic ointment or gel, then wrapping paws with gauze until you get your dog to the veterinarian. In case of bleeding, red streaks, or pus, always let your vet treat the injury. Second, soothe skin allergies. When plants or weather are changing outside, canine allergies often act up as pollen piggybacks into the house on your dog's coat. Allergic reactions that cause sneezing, irritated eyes, and congestion in humans, particularly during changes of season, might show up as skin rashes in dogs. To minimize the effects, bathe your dog weekly or even every few days with a gentle hypoallergenic shampoo. Make sure to rinse well to remove residue. Conchito, who owns Tales of Enchantment in-home pet grooming, says that dog allergies, which can last all year round, aren't caused only by pollen, but by other factors as well. Chemicals found at home, including those in perfumes, cigarette smoke, grass, plants, dust, and so much more, affect your pets internally by lingering on their fur, she notes. They have dander, urine, fleas, and other things they pick up, whether out on walks or in the home. These allergens then become airborne and attach to beds, carpets, furniture, and linens. To combat this, Cochito recommends regular dog grooming. We brush
de-shed, detangle, bathe, blow out the fur, and trim the hair to eliminate some of these issues, she affirms. Dogs with severe allergies to pollen or fleas often develop hot spots or rashes that ooze and develop scabs. Pets who bite themselves, lose their fur, or develop swollen red skin patches should visit the veterinarian, as these conditions might require treatment with medications. Next, repair sun-damaged coats. Just as it is for people, the sun can be very damaging on your pet's skin and hair, especially if they stay outside for long periods, Cuchito says. It will lighten the fur and cause skin damage. If your dog's coat looks as faded and fried as your hair did after experimenting with too much lightening spray, don't worry. The damage isn't permanent. Those bleached hairs will eventually fall out and your dog's glowing natural color will grow back in, just like yours did. Here are some things that can hurry the process along. First is a major grooming session. Brush, brush, and brush some more to get all that dead hair out of the coat. If your dog has a double long or curly coat, use a slicker brush or shedding blade. In the fall, dogs shed more heavily to get rid of the summer coat and make room for a winter coat, so take advantage of this time to banish the discolored hair. Frequent brushing will also distribute coat oils, making the hair look healthier and shinier. There's also color shampoo. Shampoos made for dogs with black, red, or brown coats can enhance those colors, restoring some of the lost luster. For lighter coats, whitening shampoos are used, and for darker coats, black shampoo. Groomers also use finishing sprays that can protect the coat from further sun damage and contain sunscreen, Cuchito says. You could use oil-based conditioner and coat spray. A good coat conditioner and or coat spray can add a sheen that can make the hair look darker and richer. And you might try supplements. Some evidence suggests that fish oil can improve not just the quality, but also the color of the coat. Some pet owners also swear by adding a tablespoon of olive oil or coconut oil to their pet's food. Talk to your vet before adding any supplements to your dog's diet. You already know several reasons to feed your dog the good stuff. Better coat quality is one of them, and balanced nutrition may help restore it more quickly. Autumn is a perfect time to consider upgrading your dog food. Well, there are some tips for taking care of our dogs during the fall season. And as that article mentioned, coconut oil. We have an article here that asks, is coconut oil good for a dog's itchy skin? Coconut oil is known for its health benefits, and many people either cook with it or use it topically. Some of the benefits that people experience from coconut oil are potentially transferable to dogs, though supporting data are sparse in this species. Some people use it believing that it can help alleviate itchiness from certain types of minor skin irritation. However, before you decide to apply coconut oil to your dog's skin, it's essential to be aware of both the benefits and the risks that come with using coconut oil. Here's what you need to know about coconut oil. Coconut oil is commonly used as a natural remedy for dry skin in humans, though comparative data are lacking in canines. In man, it helps the skin retain moisture and has omega-6 fatty acids that help soothe the skin.
It may also have benefits for very mild wounds like light scratches and razor burns, as it contains antimicrobial properties. Overall, coconut oil can be an effective natural remedy for mildly itchy skin in people, though this remains to be proven effective in dogs. Therefore, it's best to schedule a visit to your veterinarian first. This is because itchy skin can be a sign of another underlying medical condition, such as allergies. Your veterinarian can diagnose the cause of your dog's itchy skin and let you know if applying coconut oil will be effective in helping the itchiness. There are some potential risks of using coconut oil on dogs. While coconut oil doesn't contain any properties that are toxic to dogs, it can still make dogs sick if they eat too much of it. The fattiness can cause dogs to experience gastrointestinal upset and end up getting diarrhea. Potentially, in some rare cases, dogs may have an allergic reaction to coconut oil, so only use when directed by a veterinarian. If you have any concerns about your dog or their health, we recommend you contact your vet directly. Not all coconut oils are of the same quality. Make sure to purchase virgin coconut oil or cold-pressed oils, as these types of coconut oils have higher preservations of nutrients. Lower quality coconut oil usually doesn't have many nutritional benefits and won't be as effective in alleviating skin itchiness. Make sure to monitor the condition of your dog's skin and look for improvements. If your dog's itchiness doesn't go away within a week, or the condition gets worse, make sure to stop using it on your dog and revisit your vet for further guidance. Coconut oil may be an effective natural remedy for mild cases of itchy skin in humans, though this remains to be proven helpful in research-backed science for dogs. If you want to try using coconut oil on your dog, make sure to have a conversation with your veterinarian first to determine if it would work for your dog's specific skin condition. When shopping for coconut oil, opt for either cold-pressed or virgin coconut oil. If your dog's skin continues to remain itchy after several days, it's best to stop using coconut oil and speak with your veterinarian about other options. Let me remind you that you're listening to Your Pets on Gatewave Radio. Here's a piece about the beagle. Long-time listeners to Your Pets will know that I'm pretty much in love with beagles. So, here's the article about the beagle. Not only is the beagle an excellent hunting dog and a loyal companion, it is also happy-go-lucky, funny, and thanks to its pleading expression, cute. They were bred to hunt in packs, so they enjoy company and are generally easygoing. There are two beagle varieties, those standing under 13 inches at the shoulder and those between 13 and 15 inches. Both varieties are sturdy, solid, and big for their inches, as dog folks say. They come in such pleasing colors as lemon, red and white, and tricolor. The beagle's fortune is his adorable face, with its big brown or hazel eyes set off by long, houndy ears set low on a broad head. A breed described as merry by its fanciers, beagles are loving and lovable, happy and companionable, all qualities that make them excellent family dogs. No wonder that
For years, the Beagle has been the most popular hound dog among American pet owners. These are curious, clever, and energetic hounds who require plenty of playtime. Here's what to expect when caring for a Beagle. Responsible breeders will screen their breeding stock for health conditions such as hip dysplasia, hypothyroidism, epilepsy, luxating patella, which is a dislocated kneecap, and eye disorders. As with all breeds, a Beagle's ears should be checked weekly and the teeth should be brushed regularly. The recommended health tests from the National Breed Club include hip evaluation, thyroid evaluation, Muscleinian-Leuchey syndrome, or MLS, DNA test, a cardiac exam, and an ophthalmologic evaluation. The Beagle has a smooth, dense, double coat that gets heavier in the winter, so spring is shedding season. Beagles also shed moderately year-round. Weekly brushing with a medium bristle brush, a rubber grooming mitt or tool, a hound glove will remove the loose hair and promotes new hair growth as well. Beagles don't need to be bathed too often unless they happen to get into something particularly messy. As with all breeds, the Beagle's nails should be trimmed regularly because overly long nails can cause the dog pain as well as problems running and walking. Beagles are active, energetic dogs who need at least an hour of exercise every day. This doesn't mean just letting them out in the backyard. Beagles were bred to work in packs and are happiest when they have company. A Beagle who is left alone inside or outside for long periods of time will tend to become destructive. This can be avoided if he has a companion, whether human or canine, to play with. Beagles are escape artists, so an exercise area must have a fence at least 5 feet tall that extends underground to prevent tunneling. Walks must always be taken on a leash because, as a scent hound with a very strong hunting instinct, a Beagle will not be able to resist the urge to run off in pursuit of a compelling scent. As with all dogs, early socialization and puppy training classes are a must. Treats are a huge aid in training. Beagles do not respond well to harsh techniques, but patience, positive reinforcement, and even a little creativity will win out in the end. The Beagle should do well on a high-quality dog food, whether commercially manufactured or home-prepared, with your veterinarian's supervision and approval. Any diet should be appropriate to the dog's age, puppy, adult, or senior. Some dogs are prone to getting overweight, so watch your dog's calorie consumption and weight level. Treats can be an important aid in training, but giving too many can cause obesity. Learn about which human foods are safe for dogs and which are not. Check with your vet if you have any concerns about your dog's weight or diet. Clean, fresh water should be available at all times. So what about Beagles in family life? Are they affectionate with family? AKC rates them 3 out of 5. Good with children, 5 out of 5. Good with other dogs, 5 out of 5. Here are some physical characteristics. They have a smooth, short coat. The shedding level, from a scale from no shedding to hair everywhere, is 3 on a scale of 5. Coat grooming frequency, from monthly to daily, that's 2 out of 5. Drooling level, from less likely to drool to always have a towel handy, 1 out of 5. On the social scale, openness to strangers, and that's from reserved to everyone is my best friend,
They're a 3 out of 5. Playfulness level, only when you want to play, to non-stop playing, well, they're 4 out of 5 on that scale. Watchdog or protective nature, on a scale from what's mine is yours to extremely vigilant, 2 out of 5. And adaptability level, that is lives for routine, and on the other end of the scale is highly adaptable, they're 4 out of 5. So that's our profile of the beagle. And I grew up with beagles, so I'm always happy to read something about a beagle. How do dogs say thank you? For humans, expressing gratitude is as simple as saying thank you. However, things get a little more complicated when you don't have the power of speech. If you've ever wondered how dogs can say thank you, we have the answers. First, by saving your life. Every year, the Hero Dog Awards recognize brave canines who risk it all to save the people they love. Some of them are trained law enforcement or service dogs, while others are simply family pets who show gratitude to their owners by rescuing them. This is one of the most extreme examples of how dogs show gratitude, but you can be sure their owners are grateful. Whether they're keeping a lost child warm in the woods or alerting their owners to a house fire, dogs are there when we need them. They keep you company. You're never alone when you have a dog, sometimes even when you want to be. The next time you trip over your dog while you're cooking or listen to them scratch at the bathroom door, just think of it another way to show they're grateful to you, enjoying your company. And the company of a dog can boost your mood and give you someone to talk to. You may have given your dog a family, but they also became part of yours. The love of a dog is arguably the purest love a person can receive. Your dog doesn't judge you. They don't care if you're talkative or quiet, fat or thin, and they certainly don't care about the color of your skin, your gender, or who you are attracted to. The unconditional love of a dog might seem like gratitude enough on its own, but research has found that owning a dog has several health benefits, such as lowering your blood pressure, cholesterol, and triglycerides. Having a dog can boost your serotonin levels, lower your risk of depression, and improve your overall health with exercise. Plus, you'll be more likely to get out of the house and meet fellow pet lovers, which can prevent loneliness and anxiety. Ultimately, your doctor may even be more grateful than your dog. One of the sweetest ways dogs tell us they're grateful is by showing affection. Every dog shows it in different ways, and you'll learn your dog's special love language over time. Maybe your pup stares at you adoringly and gently wags its tail. Perhaps they prefer crawling in your lap, licking you, or laying their head on your leg. Some dogs show love by giving gifts, bringing you their toys to initiate playtime, or sharing their favorite bone. The human-canine bond dates back thousands of years, with wolves being one of the first animals ever domesticated by humans. Dogs can form attachment bonds with humans just like babies with their parents or caregivers, and they will often show a sense of responsibility and protectiveness for their human family. One way your dog demonstrates this bond and their gratitude for it is by protecting you. Some breeds are naturally more protective than others, but almost every dog shows a special closeness and awareness of their owner. They bark if someone they do not know comes to the door and stick close if a stranger stops to talk to you during their daily walk.
They all have their ways of alerting their humans to potential danger, and many will do their best to protect you from harm. As we have learned, dogs are generous when showing how grateful they are to us. But how can we return the favor and show our gratitude to our dogs? The number one way to show gratitude to your dogs is by providing them with a safe and secure home where they feel loved, cared for, fed, and made safe. Treats and toys are always a surefire way to make your dog happy, but there is one thing that virtually all dogs crave the most: time with you. Dogs thrive on routines and loving support. You can show your dog your gratitude for them by providing clear expectations so they feel secure. Training and socialization are key elements of this. Provide your dog with regular preventive health care, including vet checkups, shots, parasite control, and grooming. They will be grateful for your attention, and you'll be thankful for a healthy pup. These five ways dogs say thank you are just some of the amazing reasons that sharing your life with a canine friend can be so rewarding. You can also show your dog gratitude by providing attention, care, and training. Even when we're busy and stressed, taking just 10 minutes to play with your dog will do wonders for them and for you. One of the most important ways to let your dog know you care is by giving them a loving home for their entire life. When you care for a dog properly and provide plenty of love and attention, they'll show their gratitude frequently. That's all the time we have for Dogster Magazine. Your pets will continue when we return. Stay tuned after this short break.

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Or call us for more information at 646-202-1049. And we're turning now to the cat portion of our broadcast. This is an item actually from a journal called Live Science, and it is, How Do Cats Squeeze Through Small Spaces? Cats are so flexible that in a 2014 study, half jokingly investigated whether felines are liquids. But joking aside, traditional fluid mechanics can't explain kitties' impressive contortions when squeezing through small holes. So how do cats pull off these feats? The key to cats' ability to apparently flow like fluids through tiny gaps is their unique shoulder girdle. In humans, the shoulder girdle is composed of the shoulder blades, or scapulae, and the collarbones, or clavicles, according to the National Center for Biotechnology Information, the NCBI. The shoulder blades and the collarbones are connected together in humans. The resulting shoulder girdle provides rigid support for the muscles of the arms, the NCBI noted. In contrast, the shoulder blades of cats are attached to the rest of the body only by muscles and not bone, according to the Catonsville Cat Clinic in Maryland. The same holds true for cats' collarbones. Natalie Dowgray, head of the International Society of Feline Medicine in the United Kingdom, told Live Science. Moreover, feline collarbones are much smaller in comparison with the rest of the cat's body than human collarbones are to the rest of our bodies, Dowgray said. These anatomical features help cats squeeze through tight openings. Being able to fit into small spaces is an evolutionary advantage when hunting small prey such as mice, but also for hiding and escape from potential predators, Dowgray says. In addition, cats' whiskers also help them squeeze through spaces. Whiskers are hairs that are twice as thick as cats' guard hairs, the longer, coarser hairs in the cat's fur, and sit three times as deep within the skin, Dowgray said. The base of each whisker is packed with nerve endings, providing cats with a highly sensitive navigational system that conveys a large amount of information about their surroundings, Dowgray said. This includes judging the size of small spaces before attempting to squeeze through. Does their impressive flexibility mean cats are essentially liquids? Marc Antoine Fardin, a physicist at Paris Diderot University, investigated that question in a 2014 study for which he won an Ig Nobel Prize, which is a parody of the Nobel Prize, that honors research that makes people laugh and then think. A 2024 study also joked that cats are almost liquid, and that they rely on their body size awareness while approaching and going through small holes. This research, published in the journal iScience, tested whether cats would go through increasingly narrow and separately increasingly short holes. They found that cats strode right through tall and narrow openings, even holes that were narrower than the width of the cat's chest. But they slowed down before reaching and while passing through the shortest ones.
The team reasoned that cats approach narrow and short holes differently, which indicates a reliance on body size representation in the cat. Why do cats like to squeeze into tiny spaces? Cats commonly choose to hide in small spaces, like under the bed, when they feel stressed or frightened, as this helps them feel more safe and secure, Dow Gray said. Cats will also choose small spaces for privacy when they need some time out from their surrounding environment. Avoid disturbing cats in small spaces, unless you are concerned that they may be injured or unwell. Well, we all know the phrase that people joke about for cats in small spaces. If I fits,

to the dispensing tube. Fluorouracil is prescribed for people to treat warts, certain skin cancers, patches of scaly skin that could turn into cancer, and vitiligo. But ingested by cats, it can cause problems ranging from vomiting, seizures, and tremors, to difficulty breathing, and even death. Because the medicine can be harmful and even fatal to cats and other pets, the FDA has asked manufacturers of the drug to put the following warning on labels. May be fatal if your pet licks or ingests. Avoid allowing pets to contact this tube or your skin where the name of the specific fluorouracil product has been applied. Store and dispose out of the reach of pets. The drug is sold under several brand names. It is also sold under the generic name Fluorouracil Cream USP 5%. But it is far from the only topical medicine that can cause harm to your cats who like to lick their people, a common pastime for many pet felines. Other drugs that pose a danger for cats who lick the skin of their human family members include minoxidil, which is used to combat hair loss. It can cause fluid to build up in a cat's lungs and subsequently lead to heart failure. Fluorbiprofen, which is an anti-inflammatory pain medication often prescribed by physicians in the form of a topical cream to treat osteoarthritis. This drug can cause anemia and kidney failure in cats if they ingest it. The FDA warns that it takes only a very small amount. Certain topicals used to calm psoriasis can also cause kidney failure in cats and subsequently death. Even a number of over-the-counter lotions have at least the potential to prove toxic to cats who lick them off their owners, causing nausea, vomiting, and diarrhea. These include steroid-based creams, such as those with short-acting hydrocortisone to treat itching, antifungal creams that some people use to treat conditions like nail fungus and athlete's foot, triple antibiotic ointments that you might use on a cut or other wound, sunscreen, antihistamine creams, and moisturizing lotions. Furthermore, topical hormonal replacements, such as estrogen creams, can cause signs of estrus or heat or behavior changes in cats who lick and then ingest them. Always keep topical, and all medicines for that matter, out of reach. In addition, throw away or wash anything used to apply the medicine, such as gloves or cotton-tipped applicators. Wash your hands well after applying the medication. You don't want to be petting or picking up your cat and leaving residue on her fur that she might then lick off. Finally, as much as you might find it adorable that your cat likes to lick you, although it could also irritate the skin after a while because cats have barbed tongues, do not let it happen when you have applied a topical cream or lotion that has not yet sunk into your skin. Better to have a frustrated cat than a very sick one, or worse. Well, that is certainly true. Here's something about cats kneading. That's K-N-E-A-D. That they do with their paws. It's by Nicole Cosgrove. Cats have a lot of unique behaviors that puzzle owners, including kneading. What may seem odd to you, that your cat is making biscuits, there are several good reasons why your cat may enjoy kneading you so much. Here are four possible reasons. First is kitten behavior.
New kittens need against their mother's stomach to

to stimulate milk for nursing. Other mammals do this too, but cats are unique in that they may hold on to the habit into adulthood. Some people believe that cats will need more if they are weaned too early, but plenty of cats that are weaned at an appropriate age continue to need. Second is showing comfort. Cats use body language to communicate how they're feeling. Needing is one such behavior that conveys comfort and relaxation. You'll notice that cats often purr, sprawl out, or fall asleep while needing, whether it's on you or on their blanket or bedding. Next is relieving anxiety. Like how people may fidget to relieve anxiety, your cat may use needing to self-soothe and release tension from their body. This may also happen if your cat is highly aroused or anxious and beginning to relax. And they might be making a bed. Cats spend a lot of time sleeping. If your cat has a favorite place to nap, they may need to mark the spot. In the wild, cats create cushioned resting spots out of grasses, so this could be a leftover behavior from their wild ancestors. It could also identify that their nap spot is not their own by leaving their scent behind. Needing is a sweet behavior, but it can be uncomfortable if your cat is not gentle with their claws. If you want to curb your cat's needing, here are some tips. Trim your cat's claws regularly to avoid sharp edges. Try a pheromone-based spray to persuade your cat to need on a bed or a blanket instead of you. Train your cat to use a needing-only blanket. Place a thick blanket on your lap, and when your cat begins to need, redirect them to the blanket. Eventually, they'll realize that needing is only okay if the blanket is there. Don't punish your cat by hitting, scolding, or spraying. This could confuse your cat and may cause aggressive behaviors like scratching or biting. If you don't want your cat to need on you at all, redirect the behavior by playing with a toy or teaching a trick each time your cat starts needing. If you're consistent, your cat will realize that needing is not acceptable quickly. Needing is one of cats' more interesting and adorable behaviors, but it can have some downsides, like sharp claws and ruined clothing or blankets. Some cats are hardwired to need, but a little training and redirection can teach your cat when it's acceptable to need, keeping both of you happy and comfortable. I have a cat who is a real needer. Oh my goodness, she just needs on me. It feels like almost constantly, I have to say. But I think it's a sign of contentment, and I think it's a sign that she trusts me and likes me, so maybe it's not such a bad thing. You're listening to Your Pets on Gatewave Radio. Here are some dental procedures for cats, and this is written by our friend Christopher Bays, and he writes about his Russian blue cat, Olga. Dental issues are common in cats, but I was relieved when my veterinarian said Olga's teeth weren't covered with plaque and tartar. However, after a brief examination, she discovered a broken tooth and another one with an abscess. I scheduled a dental cleaning, and the veterinarian mentioned that Olga might need one or more teeth extracted. Olga hasn't been under anesthesia since she was spayed, and I was worried about her being put to sleep for so long for surgery. But my friends assured me that she would be fine. After Olga was revived after the operation, my vet sent me a message that she was doing great and was an excellent patient.
I was happy to hear the good news, but surprised she cooperated with the veterinary team. When I try to give her medication, she resists and sometimes draws blood when she slashes me with her claws. On the way home from the vet's office, Olga didn't make a sound, but she turned into a loudmouth when she returned to her territory. The medication made her pupils dilate, and she looked like a demon cat for several hours. She cried when I left the room and wouldn't leave my side for the rest of the evening. The medication made her hyper, and she had trouble sitting still. When she jumped in my lap, she couldn't relax. She just kept wriggling around and resembled a fish out of water. She eventually calmed down, but I had difficulty administering the antibiotic the following day. Amoxicillin is a standard antibiotic for humans and animals, and I had to give her 2 doses for 5 days. Olga hated it and didn't enjoy having the liquid shot into her mouth with a syringe. Although the type of amoxicillin may vary depending on your vet, the liquid I was prescribed looked like Pepto-Bismol. It was thick and pink and stained my counter and carpet. One morning, Olga ran into the living room after I gave her the antibiotic. She dribbled the liquid on the carpet in several spots, and I had to scrub the stains several times with a high-end carpet cleaner to remove them. I've removed cat vomit, candle wax, and red wine from my carpet before, but the amoxicillin stains were more stubborn and challenging to remove. Olga was more affectionate when recovering from the procedure, but all cats react differently to surgery. Several years ago, my Siamese cat didn't want to be touched while recovering from neuter surgery, and I didn't blame him. Unlike him, Olga needed more reassurance that everything would be okay. She slept on my lap instead of disappearing for a few hours of alone time. She yowled when I went outside to work in the yard and hit me on the leg when she saw me walking toward the garage. It took Olga less than a week to return to normal. And although I miss the extra attention and hearing her talk more, I'm glad the procedure and recovery process weren't as frightening as I anticipated. Why do dogs and cats run around in random bursts of speed? One moment a pup is peacefully eating kibble, and the next it's running around the house like there's a fire burning under its tail. These episodes of zoomies last for up to several minutes, but they can feel much longer when a dog bulldozes through a crowded home. So why do dogs, cats, and other pets dash around for no apparent reason? They're just having fun, said Jose Arce, president-elect of the American Veterinary Medical Association. These bursts of energy, technically called frenetic random activity periods, or FRAPs, are natural and seen in many domesticated and wild animal species. FRAPs may appear at random, but a few triggers are common for dogs. When an owner lets a dog out of its crate, the pup may zoom around to let out energy it built up through the day. Similarly, an owner coming home after work can trigger a dog to run around in a brief stint of exercise after an hour's long nap. Another frequent time for FRAPs is after a bath, possibly to release nervous energy or excitement from getting bathed, Arce told Live Science. Dogs' full body shakes are highly effective, so the post-bath time zoomies likely aren't for drying off. Cats have different triggers. Whereas pups get zoomies throughout the day, felines are more likely to get them at dusk and dawn, because that's when they are most active. They also tend to experience FRAPs after grooming and using the litter box. Arce usually feeds his own cats dry food, but when he breaks out the occasional can of wet food, they race around his home. They get really happy and excited, and they run up and down the hall and jump on the couch, he said. When cats get the zoomies, they tend to sprint for less time than dogs. More athletic and high-strung dog breeds like Australian Shepherds may do them
more often than laid-back dogs, probably because they need to let their energy out more frequently. Wild animals, as far-ranging as ferrets and elephants, also perform fraps. The behavior is sometimes called binkies in rabbits, and it's thought to be an expression of excitement, according to a 2020 study in the Journal of the American Association for Laboratory Animal Science. Bunny binkies can appear as running, twisting the head or body around, and hopping or jumping into the air. Although fraps are a normal behavior, some pet owners misinterpret the frantic activity and wonder that their pet is stressed or ill, Arce said. They may misread zoomies as obsessive-compulsive behaviors. Dogs do get obsessive-compulsive disorder, and they may chase their tails, follow shadows, snap at the air like they're trying to catch a fly, and mop the floor with their tongues. But zooming around the house is not a sign of OCD in dogs. If you're unsure whether your pet is engaging in zoomies or having OCD symptoms, Arce recommended recording a video of the behavior and showing it to the veterinarian. Zoomies themselves aren't particularly dangerous. Arce has never heard of a pet getting a serious injury from zoomies. If you're indoors and worried, remove any fragile objects from the pet's path. If it happens when you're on a walk, keep firm control of the leash so that your pet doesn't dash away. If you bring your pet somewhere that could be dangerous for a frap, such as sightseeing at a cliff, consider letting the pet get out any excess energy beforehand. Here are five things to know about FIP. This is by Steve Dale. Dr. Niels Pettersson, legendary veterinary researcher, says that FIP kills around 1.3% of cats worldwide. True, that's a small percent, but still millions of deaths annually. Why some cats and not others? It's always been suspected that pedigreed cats are more likely to have FIP, and maybe some breeds more than others. While FIP can infect any cat of any age, by far most FIP occurs in kittens. This typically benign coronavirus is ubiquitous in cats. Dr. Pettersson says in about 11% of cats, a mutation of the virus or abnormal immune response transforms the benign virus into the insidious FIP. That's all the time we have for Catster Magazine. 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I'm volunteer reader Jill Burke. Be sure to join me next week for more helpful hints.

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2: It's time again for Word Savvy, the What Do You Know vocabulary test. Our pick from the dictionary today is Willowaw. W-I-L-L-I-W-A-W. Do you think Willowaw would be best defined as A, an Indian porridge, B, a seaward wind, or C, an overcoat? Indian porridge, seaward wind, overcoat. You need a little thinking time. Here's 10 seconds. Well, you might want to put on an overcoat when a Willowaw comes along, because what is it? It's B, a cold wind from the mountains. In fact, sailors like that because it's just the kind of gust just might help set their sailboat on its way. Did you get it right? Word Savvy.
3: From the Bureau of Economic Geology, this is Earth Day. On another Earth Day, you heard that bees are dying. While it's common for a hive to lose 15% of its bees each winter, rates since 2007 have sometimes hit 40%. This has scientists concerned, and after a decade of research, they've traced the bees' trouble to several factors. First, stress. A decrease in wild acreage means fewer wild bees, so that more commercial bees are needed for pollination. This has the hives traveling farther and more frequently. Rising temperatures also have an impact, making it harder for bees to maintain the constant temperature needed in the hive. Second, pesticides. A recent study of honey samples found most of them were contaminated. While the concentrations were too low to affect humans, they impacted the bees' ability to navigate and find nectar. Finally, pests. The Asian varroa mite has infested some U.S. and European bee colonies. They feed on larvae and bees, weakening their immune systems and making them more susceptible to disease, like the viruses the mite carries, including one that renders bees flightless. But there's some good news on the horizon. Scientists are working on new bacteria for the bees' microbiome that would kill the varroa mite. And since mites, disease, pesticides, and stress work synergistically, eliminating one or more of them may allow the colony to better manage the others. Humans need to get on the bee team so bees can continue to pollinate our global food supply. I'm Scott Tinker.
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5: 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The annual festival includes screenings, performances, panel discussions, seminars, and celebrity guests. The organizers say that Real Abilities is the very model of how complex and human themes related to disabilities can come together through film to create awareness in society. It has grown into an event with international impact, featuring screenings throughout diverse communities and across the globe online. 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On many occasions, international films receive their U.S. debut at Real Abilities. The organizers say, no matter how far Real Abilities expands, it will always be New York to the core. It has that Big Apple vitality, that attitude. 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
8: Hello, and welcome to GateWave's Best of the Web. I'm volunteer reader Lucy Scott. We're going to start today, we're going to jump right in with a story about a man who got promoted, as my mother used to say. James Earl Jones died this week. His powerful acting resonated on stage and on screen. Robert D. McFadden has a wonderful obit, I should say tribute, in NewYorkTimes.com. James Earl Jones, a stuttering farm child who became a voice of rolling thunder as one of America's most versatile actors in a stage, film, and television career that plumbed race relations, Shakespeare's rhapsodic tragedies, and the faceless menace of Darth Vader, died at his home in Dutchess County, New York. He was 93. From destitute days working in a diner and living in a $19 a month Coldwater flat, Mr. Jones climbed to Broadway and Hollywood stardom with talent, drive, and remarkable vocal cords. He was abandoned as a child by his parents, raised by a racist grandmother, and mute for years in his stutterer's shame. But he learned to speak again with a Herculean will. All had much to do with his success. So did plays by Howard Sackler and August Wilson that let a young actor explore racial hatred in the national experience. Television soap operas that boldly cast a black man as a doctor in the 1960s, and a decision by George Lucas, the creator of Star Wars, to put an anonymous, rumbling African-American voice behind the grotesque mask of the galactic villain Vader. The rest was accomplished by Mr. Jones himself, a prodigious body of work that encompassed scores of plays, nearly 90 television network dramas and episodic series, and some 120 movies. They included his voice work, much of it uncredited, in the original Star Wars trilogy, in the credited voiceover of Mufasa in The Lion King, Disney's 1994 animated musical film, and in his reprise of the role in Jon Favreau's computer animated remake in 2019. Mr. Jones was no matinee idol like Cary Grant or Denzel Washington, but his bulky everyman suited many characters, and his range of forcefulness and subtlety was often compared to Morgan Freeman's. Nor was he a singer, yet his voice, though not nearly as powerful, was sometimes likened to that of the great Paul Robeson. Mr. Jones collected Tonys, Golden Globes, Emmys, Kennedy Center Honors, and an honorary Academy Award. Under the artistic and competitive demands of daily stage work and heavy commitments to television and Hollywood, pressures that burn out many actors, Mr. Jones was a rock. He once appeared in 18 plays in 30 months. He often made a half dozen films a year in addition to his television work. And he did it for a half century, giving thousands of performances that captivated audiences, moviegoers, and critics. They were dazzled by his presence, a bear of a man, 6'2" and 200 pounds. He dominated a stage with his barrel chest, large head, and emotional fires, tromping across the boards and spitting his lines into the front rows. And audiences were mesmerized by the voice. It was Lear's roaring crash into madness, Othello's sweet balm for Desdemona, Oberon's last rapture for Titania, the queen of the fairies on A Midsummer Night. He liked to portray kings and generals, garbage men and bricklayers, perform Shakespeare in Central Park and the works of August Wilson and Athol Fugard on Broadway. He could strut and court lecherously, erupt with rage, or melt tenderly, play the blustering Big Daddy in Tennessee Williams' Cat on a Hot Tin Roof in 2008, or an aging Norman Thayer Jr. in Ernest Thompson's confrontation with mortality on Golden Pond, 2005. Some theatergoers, aware of Mr. Jones's childhood affliction, discerned occasional subtle hesitations in his delivery of lines. The pauses were deliberate, he said, a technique of self-restraint learned by stutterers to control involuntary repetitions. Far from detracting from his lucidity, the pauses usually added force to an emotional moment. Mr. Jones profited from a deep analysis of meaning in his lines. Because of my muteness, he said in Voices and Silences, a 1993 memoir written with Penelope Niven, I approached language in a different way from most actors. I came at language standing on my head, turning words inside out in search of meaning, making a mess of it sometimes, but seeing truth from a very different viewpoint. Another of his theatrical techniques was to stand alone for a few minutes in a darkened wing before the curtain went up, settling himself and silently evoking the emotion he needed for the first scene. It became a nightly ritual during performances of Mr. Wilson's Pulitzer Prize-winning drama Fences, 1987, in which Mr. Jones portrayed a sanitation worker brooding over broken dreams, his once promising baseball career cut short by big league racial barriers. It ran for 15 months on Broadway, and Mr. Jones won a Tony for Best Actor. Mr. Jones's technique in the first Star Wars trilogy, A New Hope, 1977, The Empire Strikes Back, 1980, and Return of the Jedi, 1983, was another trademark. To sustain Vader's menace, a voice to go with his black cape and a helmet that filtered his hissing breath and evil tidings, Mr. Jones spoke in a narrowly inflected range, almost a monotone, to make every phrase sound threatening. He was credited for voice work in the third film, but at his request, he was not credited in the first two until a special edition re-released in 1997. Mr. Jones was one of the first black actors to appear regularly on the daytime soaps, playing a doctor in The Guiding Light and in As the World Turns in the 1960s. Television became a staple of his career. He appeared in the dramatic series The Defenders, Dr. Kildare, Touched by an Angel, and Homicide, Life on the Street, and in miniseries, including Roots, The Next Generation, 1975, playing the author Alex Haley. Mr. Jones's first Hollywood role was small but memorable as the B-52 bomber in Stanley Kubrick's 1964 satire on nuclear war, Dr. Strangelove, or How I Learned to Stop Worrying and Love the Bomb. While drama critics recorded his steady progress as an actor, Mr. Jones did not win film stardom until 1970, when he played Jack Jefferson, a character based on Jack Johnson, the first black boxing champion, in The Great White Hope, reprising a role he performed on Broadway in 1968. He won a Tony for the stage work and was nominated for an Oscar for the movie. Although he was never active in the civil rights movement, Mr. Jones said early in his career he admired Malcolm X and that he, too, might have been a revolutionary had he not become an actor. He said his contributions to civil rights lay in roles that dealt with racial issues, and there were many. Notable among these was his almost overlooked casting in the 1961 play The Blacks, Jean Genet's violent drama on race relations. It featured a cast that included Maya Angelou, Cicely Tyson, Louis Gossett Jr., and Billy Dee Williams, some wearing gruesome white masks, who night after night enacted in a kangaroo court the rape and murder of a white woman. Mr. Jones, the brutal and beguiling protagonist, found the role so emotionally draining that he left and then rejoined the cast several times in its 3.5-year run off Broadway. But the experience helped clarify his feelings about race. Through that role, he told the Washington Post in 1967, I came to realize that the black man in America is the tragic hero, the Oedipus, the Hamlet, the Macbeth, even the working-class Willie Loman, the Uncle Tom and Uncle Vanya of contemporary American life. James Earl Jones was born in Arkabutla, Mississippi on January 17, 1931, to Robert Earl and Ruth Conley Jones. About the time of his birth, his father left the family to chase prize fighting and acting dreams. His mother eventually obtained a divorce, but when James was 5 or 6, his frequently absent mother remarried, moved away, and left him to be raised by her parents, John and Maggie Connolly, on a farm near Dublin, Michigan. Abandonment by his parents left the boy with raw wounds and psychic scars. He referred to his mother as Ruth. He said he thought of her as an aunt, and he called his grandparents Papa and Mama, although even the refuge of his surrogate home with them was a troubled place to grow up. I was raised by a very racist grandmother who was part Cherokee, part Choctaw, and black, Mr. Jones told the BBC in a 2011 interview. She was the most racist, bigoted person I've ever known. She blamed all white people for slavery and Native American and black people for allowing it to happen, and her ranting compounded his emotional turmoil. Traumatized, James began to stammer. By age 8, he was stuttering so badly and was so mortified by his affliction that he stopped talking altogether, terrified that only gibberish would come out. In the one-room rural school he attended in Manistee County, Michigan, he communicated by writing notes. Friendless, lonely, self-conscious, and depressed, he endured years of silence and isolation. No matter how old the character I play, Mr. Jones told Newsweek in 1968, even if I'm playing Lear, those deep childhood memories, those furies will come out. I understand this. In high school, in nearby Bretheren, an English teacher, Donald Crouch, began to help him. He found that Jones had a talent for poetry and encouraged him to write and tentatively to stand before the class and read his lines. Gaining confidence, James recited a poem a day in class. The speech impediment subsided. He joined a debating team and entered oratorical contests. By graduation in 1949, he had largely overcome his disability, although the effects lingered and never quite went away. Years later, Mr. Jones came to believe that learning to control his stutter had led to his career as an actor. You're listening to Best of the Web, right here on GateWave. Just discovering the joy of communicating set it up for me, I think, he told the New York Times in 1974. In a very personal way, once I found out I could communicate verbally again, it became a very important thing for me, like making up for lost time, making up for the years I didn't speak. Mr. Jones enrolled at the University of Michigan on a scholarship, taking pre-med courses, and joined a drama group. With a growing interest in acting, he switched majors and focused on drama in the university's School of Music, Theater, and Dance. In a memoir, he said he left the college in 1953 without a degree, but resumed studies later to finish his required coursework. He received a degree in drama in 1955. In college, he'd also joined the Army under an ROTC commitment, then washed out of Infantry Ranger School. But he did so well in cold weather training in the Rockies that he considered a military career. He was commissioned as second lieutenant in mid-1953, after the end of the Korean War, and was subsequently promoted to first lieutenant. In 1955, however, he resigned his commission and moved to New York, determined to be an actor. He lived briefly with his father, whom he had met a few years earlier. Robert Jones had a modest acting career and offered encouragement. James found cheap rooms on the Lower East Side of Manhattan, took odd jobs, and studied at the American Theater Wing and Lee Strasberg's Actors Studio. After minor roles in small productions, including three plays in which he performed with his father, he joined Joseph Papp's New York Shakespeare Festival in 1960. Over several years, he appeared in Henry V, Romeo and Juliet, Richard III, and A Midsummer Night's Dream. During a long run as Othello in 1964, he fell in love with Julianne Marie, his Desdemona. They were married in 1968, but they divorced in 1972. In 1982, he married the actress Cecilia Hart, who also played Desdemona to one of his Othellos. She died in 2016. They had a son, Flynn Earl Jones, who survives him, along with a brother, Matthew. In the 1970s and most of the 80s, Mr. Jones was in constant demand for stage work in New York, films in Hollywood, and television roles on both coasts. He took occasional breaks at a desert retreat near Los Angeles and at his home in Pawling, New York, in Dutchess County. But his long run with Fences in 1987 and 1988, including a national tour, proved too taxing. He did not return to Broadway for many years and made movies almost exclusively. His notable film roles included an oppressed coal miner in John Sayles's Matawan, 1987, the king of a fictional African nation in the John Landis comedy Coming to America, 1988, a role he reprised at 90 in 2021 in Coming the Number Two, America, an embittered but resilient writer in the baseball movie Field of Dreams, 1989, and a South African priest in Cry, the Beloved Country, 1995. Mr. Jones received the National Medal of the Arts from President George Bush at the White House in 1992, Kennedy Center Honors in 2002, an honorary Oscar in 2011 for Lifetime Achievement, and in 2017, a special Tony Award for Lifetime Achievement, as well as an honorary Doctor of Arts degree from Harvard University. In 2015, Mr. Jones and Cicely Tyson appeared in a Broadway revival of D.L. Coburn's 1976 play, The Gin Game, portraying residents of a retirement home making nice, and sometimes not so nice, over a card table. For the 84-year-old Mr. Jones, it was, as the Times noted, his sixth Broadway role in the past decade. In 2022, Broadway's 110-year-old Court Theater was renamed the James Earl Jones Theater. Let's continue in the vein of our famous guys. Here's a story from TheAthletic.com. Zach Kiefer writes about quarterback Troy Aikman, who never lost at anything. He's just now starting to enjoy it. After he's revved the room and made his pitch, Troy Aikman walks back to the bar and starts tending bar. "What can I get you?" he asks, flashing that famous half smile over and over, probably because he knows the only beer on tap is his. It's a Monday afternoon, late summer, just north of Dallas. Inside the events room at Andrews Distributing, employees of the biggest beer distributor in Texas are not merely allowed to enjoy a cold one at the end of the workday, they're encouraged. Aikman, the Dallas Cowboys icon, Hall of Famer, and Monday Night Football analyst, has just wrapped a raucous sales rally for Eight, the beer company he founded in 2022, and now he's manning the tap. "How about that pour?" Aikman says, serving one up. He knows he doesn't have to be here, playing celebrity bartender, posing for photos, signing autographs, sharing stories about how Jimmy Johnson's urgency shaped his Cowboys teams and how his own father's work ethic shaped him. He's calling a game in Canton in 3 days and has a trip to New York to celebrate his daughter's birthday in between. A video message would have sufficed, but that'd be too easy. He hates easy. He and his team worked on the recipe for this beer for 2 years. Cases would show up on his doorstep from Oregon State University's Fermentation Science Program, which he partnered with, and they'd do blind taste tests over Zoom. "Can we make it cleaner?" Aikman kept asking. He was never going to just slap his name on the label. He respects the business too much. Aikman's first gig in the beverage industry came in college, after his coach at Oklahoma, Barry Switzer, lined him up a summer job before he transferred to UCLA. Imagine this scene today. One of the most talented quarterbacks in the nation spending his offseason loading trucks, delivering cases, stocking shelves, and building out displays in grocery stores across the state. Star athlete or not, working wasn't a choice. Kenneth Aikman had his son shingling the roof at 12 and clocking in for his first job at 13. "He treated me as a man from the time I was 6," Troy says. In high school, he'd spend his Friday nights on the football field and his Saturday mornings installing tires, changing out dead batteries, and fixing window units at the Western Auto down the road. A lesson he learned then is printed on every can of his beer now. No shortcuts. Aikman believes it to be the spine of his success. Without that wiring, there are no Super Bowls, no 23-year broadcasting career, no booming business ventures. On paper, his was the archetype American success story, the country kid who made good because he was raised right. GQ once put him on the cover above the headline, "God's Quarterback." But there's another side to the story that God's quarterback rarely talks about. The success everyone saw masked the inner turmoil no one knew about. Aikman's wrestled with it for decades, warring against his own happiness, chasing a finish line he isn't even sure exists. Then one day he looked up and realized his second marriage was crumbling. A failure, Aikman calls it. "That was my rock bottom." Even now, years later, he's embarrassed talking about it. "For me," he says over breakfast one morning in Dallas, "contentment was always a four-letter word. I never wanted to be content. I didn't want to be around anyone who was content. That's just not a place I could land." He's 57. He hasn't taken a warm shower in years. He starts each morning with a cold one, and a 20-minute walk in low-level sunlight to set his circadian rhythm. He's in bed by 9 p.m. unless he's calling a game. He lifts 4 days a week and adheres to a recovery routine that would probably make half the starting quarterbacks in the league feel guilty. Cold plunges, stints in the sauna and hyperbaric chamber, plus regular red light and plasma therapies. For years, Aikman jogged every summer afternoon at 3 p.m., when it's typically pushing 100 degrees in Dallas, partly because he craved the challenge, partly because he liked how it felt afterward. He needed to hurt. "If I didn't keep myself in shape," he says, "I'd feel like a fraud." He tracks his sleep. He reads about biohacking. "I'm obsessed," he admits. He carries around a gallon jug of water everywhere he goes, filling it up 3 times a day. Wanting more flexibility, he took up yoga this spring, and for the first 3 months, it absolutely wrecked him. "It's a bear," he says, "hardest thing I've ever done." Class would finish and he'd just lie there, soaked in sweat, unable to move. The quarterback who once finished a game as a rookie after being knocked out cold, Aikman had blood dripping from his ear on the sideline, couldn't even muster the strength to stand. He's come to love it. I feel like I can do everything I did when I was in my 30s, he says. Even play in an NFL game? If I had to, yeah, he says. The work is what always separated him. He didn't have Dan Marino's arm or Steve Young's improvisation, but the work never scared him, the punishment either. Darryl Johnston, a teammate for 11 seasons in Dallas, remembers Aikman walking up to him during the 1993 NFC Championship game against the 49ers, looking confused. 38-21, Aikman asked, reading the scoreboard aloud. How'd we get on them so quick? Johnson stood there stunned. The starting quarterback didn't even know the score? Then, after he watched Aikman slip an ammonia cap under his nose and inhale, Johnston put it together. The quarterback had taken a vicious shot to the head early in the game. 90 minutes of his memory was gone. The Cowboys won their second straight Super Bowl 7 days later. I've always felt that my success as an athlete and as a broadcaster is not because I'm the most talented guy in the room, Aikman says. It's because I'm willing to do what most people are not. He's also willing to say what others won't. It's why Aikman remains one of the top TV analysts in sports. He not only prepares like he's still playing, but he's blunt when others tend to back away, unafraid to call it like he sees it. He's at his best when he says what the fans at home are thinking. Troy might be the most honest guy ever, says Norv Turner, his former offensive coordinator in Dallas. The routine never changes. Aikman needs it. After the game ends Monday night, he takes notes while he watches a replay on his flight home. Aikman owns his own jet and flies private to and from every game. Then starts to prep for the following week, first thing Tuesday morning. He designed his own spotting boards before his first year in the booth back in 2001, and he's been using them ever since. He prints them out on Thursdays, color codes them, then adds notes all the way up until kickoff. He refuses to go into a game anything less than completely prepared. It took me about a week of us working together to realize why the guy had won 3 Super Bowls, says his on-air partner and close friend, Joe Buck. The pair are the longest tenured broadcast team in NFL history and began their 23rd season together with Monday night's 49ers win over the Jets. In March 2023, after Aikman and Buck's first year at the network, ESPN replaced a director and producer on the Monday night football team. Rumors swirled that Aikman was behind the decision. Not true, says a company source. With its first Super Bowl broadcast looming in February 2027, ESPN wanted and needed a better fit for the duo it's paying a combined $33 million annually. Execs learned Aikman wanted to be coached hard, no different than when he was growing up in Oklahoma or suiting up for the Cowboys. The personalities simply hadn't meshed. More about Troy Aikman's competitive streak, the guy that they call Clint Eastwood in shoulder pads, when GateWave's Best of the Web comes right back.

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1: Hi, it's time again to play Word Savvy. This time, we picked egress. E-G-R-E-S-S. Which of these three choices do you think comes closest to the definition of egress? A, a female bird. B, exit. Or C, greed. Female bird, exit, or greed. Here's 10 seconds to think it over. Well, those lighted signs over a fire door might have been a lot longer if they all read egress. It's better they keep their current word over them, exit. Incidentally, an entrance is called an ingress. Well, it's time for us to hit the egress until next time. So thanks for playing Word Savvy.
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3: 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We were in the middle of a story from TheAthletic.com about Troy Aikman. Aikman's style isn't for everyone. He knows this, but he's not above showing others what works for him. A few years ago, Aikman sent his spotting boards to Greg Olson, who was stepping into his old job at Fox. This spring, he did the same with Tom Brady, who'll slide into Olson's seat. It was important to Aikman to pay it forward. That's what John Madden did with him. He doesn't know how Brady will do as a broadcaster, but he expects the transition will take time. It's not an easy thing to settle into right away, Aikman says. Analysts live in 15 to 20 second sound bites. Then the ball is snapped. Someone told Aikman early on that calling a game is like a prize fight. Body blows, body blows, body blows, he explains. Then every once in a while you have a chance at a knockout punch. It took him years to learn that. There's this idea that I have this wealth of knowledge about the game, and now I get to take people behind the curtain, Aikman says. You don't have that kind of time, and it's gotten harder over the years because teams are playing faster. Whether it's Tom or Greg or Tony, Romo, you sort of figure that out as you go. Aikman also doesn't downplay the competitive juices simmering in an industry that has seen salaries explode in recent years. It's there, whether it's discussed publicly or not. 2 years after Romo made headlines, signing an extension with CBS that pays $18 million a year, Aikman jumped to ESPN on a similar deal. Before Tom Brady even called a game, he was already the highest-paid commentator in history, starting a 10-year, $375 million deal with Fox. That's the competitive nature of me, and I know these guys are competitive as well, Aikman says. Every one of us wants to be the best. But whether it's a new guy coming in or other guys being well-received, it doesn't affect or change my approach. I go about it the same regardless. Maybe it doesn't change his approach, but Romo's deal, Olson's popularity, the hype surrounding Brady's debut, it's caught his attention, right? Buck, who knows Aikman about as well as anyone, has no doubt. We've never really talked about this, but it's only natural. It's what drives him to watch all that film. He's raging on the sidelines at Texas Stadium during a loss late in his career, ripping into his offensive line. That's an embarrassment, he screams. Junior league. He's standing next to an assistant coach, fuming about how far they'd fallen. I'm tired of being the guy who's got to run down everybody's throat all the time. Why don't we have a coach who does that? Aikman hates these clips. Man, I don't want my daughter seeing that stuff, he'll tell his old teammates. Troy, Johnston will remind him, that was part of your greatness. Most only remember the trophies. Aikman remembers how much the beginning humbled him and how much the end hurt. He went 0-11 as a rookie and used to walk off the field grumbling, "What's it take to win a game in this league?" 2 years later, fully healthy, he stood on the sideline and watched Steve Buerlein start the first playoff game of the Jimmy Johnson era. Turner had met him a year earlier. Aikman's arm was in a sling. The Cowboys' new offensive coordinator decided to make a joke to lighten the mood. "We got to get you to get the ball out a little quicker," Turner told him. Aikman didn't laugh. Even as the dynasty took off, he struggled to enjoy parts of the climb. Aikman still remembers the visitors' locker room at Candlestick Park just after they'd beaten the 49ers to advance to their first Super Bowl. Johnson stood on a table and screamed, "How about them Cowboys?" Players yelled. Players hugged. The QB walked to the shower, muttering under his breath, "Well, if we don't win in 2 weeks, this won't mean anything." He felt an immense weight before the game, mindful of how it would shape his legacy. He knew there was no going back. In 3.5 hours, Aikman told himself on the field, "This is either going to be the greatest day of my life or the worst." He carved up the Bills' secondary for 4 touchdowns in a 52-17 rout. A few hours later, the game's MVP couldn't find anyone to celebrate with. Aikman walked into the Cowboys' party with his girlfriend at the time, looked around, saw nothing but fans wanting autographs and

trying not to say anything stupid. He decided he was in charge of the Cowboys' Super Bowl parties from there on out. "We got better as we went along," he says with a laugh. He was the first quarterback to win 3 Super Bowls in 4 seasons, and his story was irresistibly American. He was the son of a rancher from Oklahoma, the number one pick with the icy demeanor who'd stand in the pocket, take the hit, and fire it on the money. His name seemed dreamed up by the football gods. He was Clint Eastwood in shoulder pads. But there always seemed to be a joylessness to him. He was so robotic. Cowboys owner Jerry Jones once said that fans would write him letters asking why his star quarterback didn't have more fun on the field. "I wasn't out there to be anybody's friend," Aikman says. By the time they won their 3rd title in January 1996, Aikman knew they were slipping. "Hanging on by a thread," Johnston says. They escaped Super Bowl 30 with a 27-17 win over the Steelers, largely because Pittsburgh quarterback Neil O'Donnell tossed 2 errant second-half interceptions. Aikman barely threw for 200 yards. The Cowboys were lined up in victory formation for the final snap when Steelers linebacker Kevin Green let them hear it. "You know we kicked your butt," Green screamed from across the line of scrimmage. "You know we should have won this game." Aikman smirked. "Yeah, well, guess who's getting the trophy," he shouted back. "Sid Hutt." In post-game interviews, he could barely allow a smile. Relief was the word he kept using. Johnson had been gone for 2 years following a nasty falling out with Jones, two men wrestling over credit while their egos destroyed a dynasty from within. Everything the coach had built, everything Aikman had bought into, was slowly unraveling. His father had taught him there was a certain way of doing things. Johnson had done the same. No shortcuts, remember. Now Aikman was realizing that, without that drive, he was miserable. He once fumed when Switzer, hired to replace Johnson after the 2nd title, called off practice when half the wide receivers room showed up hungover. "What am I supposed to do, cut Michael Irvin?" Aikman remembers Switzer asking him. "No, you don't cut Michael Irvin," Aikman told him, "but you cut that guy, and that guy, and that guy." By 2000, Aikman's last year in Dallas, he was taking painkilling shots before every game just to slog through another beating. The Cowboys went 5-11. He decided midway through the season he'd never play for them again. It wasn't the back issues. It wasn't the concussions. He was disgusted at what America's team had become. What made him the maddest is that it wasn't the 49ers or Packers that dethroned them. The NFL's team of the 90s sabotaged themselves. Not one time did you ever read Michael Irvin complaining that he wasn't getting enough credit, or Emmett Smith complaining he wasn't getting enough credit, or me complaining I wasn't getting enough credit, Aikman says, getting a bit heated over breakfast. Every player on those teams did what we had to do to win. Ask Aikman which of the current coaches he'd like to play for, and his answers aren't all that surprising. Kyle Shanahan, Sean McVay, Matt LaFleur. Then he thinks about it a little more, and his response is telling. "Tom Brady's going to laugh at this," he finally says, "but I would have loved to play for Bill Belichick." Dad would always ask him what he wanted to be when he grew up, and Troy would always give him the same answer, a professional athlete. As a kid, he'd spend nights alone in his bedroom practicing his signature, perfecting it for the day he started getting autograph requests. Kenneth Aikman took no issue with his son's ambition. He just wanted him to know what it would require. Around the house, he was rigid and unrelenting. When he laid down orders, he didn't repeat himself. "In some ways, it was really good for me," Troy says, "but you give up a lot of childhood in the process." The family moved from California to Oklahoma when Troy was 12. His dad hired 2 carpenters and built their house from the ground up. A modern-day Wyatt Earp, Troy has called him in interviews. "He instilled the fear of God in me growing up."

0: up. His older sisters, too. Once, after one of them left a rotting banana peel on the kitchen counter, his dad grew furious. "If I find another one," he warned, "you're going to eat it." Not long after, he did, and he stuck to his word. It's not a story Aikman tells often. He was actually better at baseball than football growing up, and he wasn't even planning on going out for the high school team until his dad asked him about it. "You know football sign-ups are today, right? You're signing up, right?" Troy didn't have it in him to tell him no. He needed to show the toughest man he knew that he was tough too. The resolve he built as a teenager never eased. Time and success only hardened it. He'd play half the NFC Championship game with no memory of it. He'd unload on coaches and teammates when the standard wasn't being met. He'd get pain-killing shots just so he could be on the field for a 5-win team. Even in retirement, he felt a pull, like there was more to prove. He almost came back 3 times. He was ready to play for the Chargers in 2001. San Diego signed Doug Flutie instead. Then Eagles coach Andy Reid called him in 2002 after Donovan McNabb broke his leg. Philadelphia was 7-3 and needed a quarterback for the playoff push. Aikman mulled it overnight but decided against it. A year later, the Dolphins thought they were a quarterback away. Turner was calling the plays. Aikman was in. He started training. Ultimately, Miami general manager Rick Spielman couldn't get comfortable with Aikman's injury history. Broadcasting scratched an itch, but slowly Aikman learned the void would never again be filled. You're listening to Best of the Web right here on Gatewave, audio for independent living. "You know the thing about this business that kills me," he told Buck their first year together? "There's no scoreboard." He poured himself into other pursuits, a restaurant, a car dealership. For a time, he was part owner of the San Diego Padres, then a NASCAR team. He quit golf for a while because it drove him nuts. "I can run a little hot sometimes," Aikman says. He moved on to the next thing and the next thing and the next thing. It was all he knew to do. Standing still scared him to death. "There have been times when I'm like, 'Bro, just chill. You don't have to chase all this stuff,'" Buck says. But any idea of him just drifting into a peaceful retirement, sitting on a beach somewhere, that's just the furthest thing from his mind. Years passed. The more Aikman ran from contentment, the more it robbed him of his own happiness. His first marriage fell apart, then his second. So he went to work on himself, trying to balance something that took years for him to accept. The traits that made him a Hall of Famer were the same ones keeping him from life's simple joys. He started meditating daily. He learned he could skip one workout a week and not beat himself up over it. He realized everyone doesn't think like a quarterback and that being content wasn't a sign of weakness, or worse yet, a character flaw. "It's taken decades," Aikman admits. "Not to get weird on you, but it's taken a lot of personal work, finding it within myself to give myself grace. There was a lot of, 'Why do I feel this way?' There's also been a curiosity that's allowed me to unlock a lot of locked doors." That doesn't mean the man's lost his edge. A few years ago, he and Buck were standing on the sideline during a Cowboys walkthrough, prepping to call a game the next day. One of the coaches asked Aikman if he wanted to take a few snaps with the scout team. "Are you kidding?" He stepped into the huddle on the wrong side of 50, determined to torch Dallas's first team defense. "I'm going to challenge them," he told Buck. "You don't run the scout team to be bad." Aikman's newest venture taps into some of the same competitive urges. Ait's launch in 2022 was the biggest of any independent beer in the history of the state, but Aikman wasn't thrilled with year two, so he spent a month recruiting Dave Rennie, who at the time was working for Youngling, to be his new CEO. At first, Rennie hesitated. He liked where he was at. "Dave," Aikman told him, "I've never lost at anything in my life. I'm not about to lose at this." In between the beer in the booth Aikman devotes his time to his two 20-something daughters, Jordan and Alexa. He couldn't be a better dad, Buck says. He's got a soft side, his on-air partner vows, even if most don't believe it. The tough-as-nails, fire-breathing quarterback, who's bitingly honest when he's calling a game, is actually an easy cry. When Aikman gave a speech at Buck's wedding a handful of years ago, the entire room was left in tears, Aikman included. Buck still remembers the first time they spoke, back in 2001, a few weeks after Fox paired them together. He nervously called up his new partner. "I know we don't know each other real well, but I've got my St. Louis Children's Hospital charity golf tournament coming up," Buck said, "and I don't know if there's any chance you could come." "I'll be there," Aikman told him. That side of him has never changed, Buck says. The loyalty runs both ways. During Aikman's negotiations with ESPN in 2022, the two spoke every day. Aikman made it clear he wasn't making the move unless they made the move together. "He lost a lot of sleep thinking he was going to have to start over," Buck says. "Fox flashed Olsen and Brady at me before I left. I told them, 'I'm sure Greg's going to be great. I'm sure Tom's going to be great, but I know what I've got with Troy.' We get along. We fit. We genuinely like each other, and that's a really comforting feeling when you're doing a Super Bowl for 115 million people." Aikman's never had a problem fighting for his own. Last winter, after resisting for almost 30 years, Jones finally relented and inducted Johnson into the Cowboys Ring of Honor. What few knew was how central a role Aikman played behind the scenes. His coach deserved it. It was a wrong Aikman needed to see righted. Back at the beer distributor in Dallas, Aikman finishes bartending and slips out the back. His plane's waiting for him. After a busy summer traveling and promoting 8, he's anxious to get back to the rhythms of the season. More than that, he learned he's allowed to enjoy it. "I've found contentment, if you can believe it," Aikman says, "and it's a really good feeling." For him, peace was a process, long and aggravating, thrilling in moments but draining in others, a journey littered with the triumphs everyone saw and the inner storms no one knew about. Only now does he know one doesn't come without the other. That would have been too easy anyway. Troy Aikman's always hated easy. We're going to turn a hard corner here with a guest essay from Maya Salavitz. She's a contributing opinion writer who covers addiction and public policy for NewYorkTimes.com. In August 2021, while promoting her new book, Dopamine Nation, the Stanford psychiatrist Anna Lemke discussed addiction with NPR's Terry Gross. Dr. Lemke explained that the neurotransmitter dopamine is the common pathway for all pleasurable, intoxicating, rewarding experiences. The more dopamine an experience or substance releases, and the faster it does so, she argues, the more addictive it is. In her book, she says recovery from addiction requires a radical reset that should often include a dopamine fast, basically avoiding pleasures to help rebalance the brain. Dr. Lemke is far from alone in promoting puritanism as an addiction cure. In recent years, the idea that a dopamine fast, which typically includes abstaining from drugs, sugar, porn, and social media, but can extend to avoiding healthy highs like socializing, is beneficial, and it's spread rapidly through Silicon Valley and on sites like TikTok. Proponents contend that, like alcohol and other drugs, phones, video games, shopping, highly processed food, and gambling desensitize people to dopamine, making it harder to resist further indulgence. They claim corporate giants in pharma, tech, and food are using dopamine science to hook people on their products. To fight back, we must abstain from having fun as much as possible. We've breached our pleasure credit limit and need to get back under budget. The problem with this neuroscience shorthand is that hedonistic excess isn't the cause of addiction, and dopamine's role in the brain is not all about pleasure. While dopamine does play an important role in addiction, it's not what traps people in self-destruction. Americans aren't facing an addiction crisis because we get too much dopamine from overabundant cheap thrills. Our problem, instead, is a lack of connection, community, and purpose. It's easy to understand why people mistakenly believe that the pursuit of pleasure drives addiction. Films and addiction memoirs frequently describe drugs like heroin as being better than an orgasm multiplied by 1,000, or like kissing God, as Lenny Bruce once said. But although people compare social media's addictiveness to crack or opioids, no one calls compulsively scrolling TikTok sublime. In the brain, pleasure and addiction are incredibly complex. When released in certain neural circuits, dopamine is critical to making us want to repeat behaviors that feel good, which tend to be linked to experiences that led to the survival and reproductive success of our ancestors. But dopamine also affects neural circuits that control movement. That's why a genuine dopamine fast would be a terrible idea. People with Parkinson's disease know this firsthand. Their condition is caused by the progressive destruction of dopamine-containing neurons, especially those controlling movement. This causes tremors and difficulty moving. But while Parkinson's can cause depression and apathy, it doesn't always. Dopamine is linked with creating a desire to repeat actions that previously led to pleasure, rather than causing the feeling of pleasure itself. To complicate things further, there are also at least two different types of pleasure: the experience of desire and anticipation, labeled wanting by researchers, and the experience of satiation, comfort, and contentment, known as liking. The difference is most vivid in sexual behavior. The thrill of excitement and attraction is quite different from the pleasure of orgasm and afterglow. Dopamine drives wanting, but liking and satisfaction are more associated with the release of the brain's natural opioids. Dopamine motivates us to learn about the world by helping predict what produces positive experiences and encouraging us to repeat them. Addiction, however, is driven more by the compulsion to repeat an experience than by the intensity of the pleasure that's felt. When casual drug use turns into an addiction, different dopamine circuits in the brain are activated. Initially, the parts of the brain associated with the buzz of desire, dopamine, and the bliss of satisfaction, endorphins, are most active. But once someone is addicted, the activity shifts to a part of the brain where dopamine is linked with repeated behavior, nearly uncontrollable habits that are now difficult to change. In other words, addiction is about heedless compulsion, not hedonism. My experience of cocaine addiction illustrates this perfectly. My initial use elicited feelings of capability, confidence, and elation, but chronic injecting, especially in roughly the last year of doing so, brought the opposite of pleasure. I constantly craved more, even when each shot only escalated my anxiety and fear. What I wanted was completely disassociated from what I liked. Horrifically, despite my knowing that I now hated the effects of coke, it took going to rehab before I could stop my brain from engaging the inject more cocaine programming. As we contend with technology and other potentially addictive experiences, we should focus on what causes compulsions, not worry about what gives people pleasure. Compulsive craving is what makes social media, cell phones, and all the rest seem like crack. The rewards are nowhere near as intense as drug experiences, but because the platforms dish them out almost randomly, they can capture the brain's dopamine-wanting circuitry as it seeks to forecast reward. Such unpredictable patterns of reward are fundamental to all types of addiction. Thankfully, however, even among those who try the riskiest substances or activities, only a minority get hooked. People who are vulnerable to addiction are typically at risk because they aren't coping well, perhaps because of mental illness they can't manage, the experience of trauma, the despair of economic and social dislocation, or some combination thereof. In my case, it was an attempt to mitigate depression and autism spectrum disorder. Addiction isn't about seeking extra pleasure, it's about killing excess emotional pain. Consequently, America's problem isn't that we're a bunch of hedonists hooked on capitalism's dopamine hits, it's that so many of us aren't able to get our social, physical, and emotional needs met in healthy ways. The solution, then, isn't to ban or quit potentially addictive escapes, though they should be regulated to minimize harm. Instead of a dopamine fast, what we really need is a dopamine feast, one that makes us want experiences we actually like, rather than compulsively responding to cravings. I'll leave you with something from Pema Chodron. Letting there be room for not knowing is the most important thing of all. When there's a big disappointment, we don't know if that's the end of the story. It may just be the beginning of a great adventure. Life is like that. We don't know anything. We call something bad, we call it good. But really, we just don't know. I'm Lucy Scott. Thank you so much for coming along today, and I hope you'll join me next week for another edition of Gateway's Best of the Web.
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2: Richard H. Bernstein is an American lawyer and Michigan Supreme Court justice. He's been classified as legally blind since birth, as the result of retinitis pigmentosa. In order to enter law school, Bernstein fought against the visual bias of the law school admissions test, claiming the test discriminates against the blind because of its requirements for interpreting visual material. Four universities agreed, and at the time he was admitted to Northwestern University School of Law, he was the only blind person in the law school. To complete his studies, Bernstein would memorize lectures and have notes read to him, and reportedly worked 7 days a week, sometimes for 13 hours each day. He received his Juris Doctor degree from Northwestern University in 1999. Following some years in private law practice and a period as adjunct professor at the University of Michigan, in November 2014, Bernstein was elected to serve an 8-year term on the Michigan Supreme Court.
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4: Hello, I'm Mark Riccobono, president of the National Federation of the Blind. We know that blindness is not the characteristic that defines you or your future. Every day, we raise expectations of and for blind people. Low expectations hold people back, but blindness does not have to. I'm a blind husband, father, and baseball fan living in Baltimore, Maryland. Being part of the National Federation of the Blind has helped.
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2: Welcome to another edition of the Chris Radio Report on Blindness. I'm Keith Dunford, along with my good friend Kate Schubert, bringing you the latest news and the latest views important to you from across the country and around the world. Coming to you from the Chicago Lighthouse, located at the corner of Damon and Roosevelt Roads, right here in Chicago's beautiful medical district. The Chicago Lighthouse has been helping people see what's possible for more than 100 years.
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2: 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So, Kate, what have you got for us as an opening story?
6: Well, here we are in the second week of October. Let's get ready for Halloween first, and then we'll do each holiday as they come up. But I'll go ahead, Keith. I'll give you a break this week, and I'll take the top story. I'm just such a kind person, aren't I? Anyway, this one is from KTVB7, Boise, Idaho. Idaho's only school for deaf and blind students can't open a new dorm or replace its Braille machine after lawmakers denied part of its funding request. Idaho's only school constitutionally mandated to serve students who are deaf, hard of hearing, blind, or low vision is facing setbacks after state lawmakers denied part of its additional funding request for fiscal year 2027. This leaves a new residential cottage without staff to open it and no funds to replace an aging Braille machine that serves students statewide. The Idaho Educational Services for the Deaf and Blind, based in Gooding, serves nearly 3,000 students across the state through a combination of offerings. Many students are supported in their public local schools with interpreters and specialized learning supplies, but about 121 students who need more access and support attend the school's Gooding campus full-time. Here's a quote. They need to strengthen their skills in reading Braille so they can have better access to the content in the classroom. Or maybe they need to learn some really specific technology to provide them access or orientation mobility, Mason said. Roughly a third of the students who attend school at the Gooding campus also live in the school's residential cottages. We knew going into this year it was going to be a more challenging year than it has been in the past, said Paula Mason, who is the school's interim administrator, about budget discussions for fiscal year 2027 as the state works through a multi-million dollar budget deficit. IESDB is the only school of its kind in Idaho, written into the state's constitution and mandated by state statute to provide education to any student who is deaf, hard of hearing, blind, or low vision. Unlike public school districts, the school cannot seek additional revenue through levies or bonds. We're very dependent on JFAC, our legislature. They set our budget, Mason said. She goes on to say, there's no way for us to get additional funding. The school has seen significant growth in recent years. Since it was restructured in 2009, the number of students served statewide and on the local campus has tripled. Back then, the school served between 35 and 50 students on campus, now totaling 121. Mason said expanding the residential program has been a priority for years. We definitely have immediate need for the students to get to campus, Mason said. In 2024, Idaho lawmakers approved $6 million to build two new residential cottages on the Gooding campus. Due to inflation and rising construction cost, that funding now only covers one cottage at about $4.3 million. The 18-bed facility is expected to break ground in the coming weeks and to be complete in early spring of 2027. When the school was approved for the cottages in 2024, it had a wait list of 10 students who needed residential placement but had no available beds. Currently, Mason said the school doesn't have a wait list because families know the school currently doesn't have space. But Mason said she expects the new cottage to fill up quickly once it opens because the need is there. This year, the school asked the legislature for $464,300 in additional funding for fiscal year 2027, covering 5 staff open positions that will be new to the college. Covering 5 staff position to open the new cottage. A little bit different. Vehicle transportation and replacements, and a new Braille embosser machine. All the requests were recommended by Governor Brad Little in his January budget proposal. Mason said the school was deliberate in what it chose to request. "We didn't ask for anything above and beyond, just what we needed to be successful this year and to ensure that students are safe and that they have access," she said. But the Joint Finance Appropriations Committee voted to approve only part of those requests: staff pay increases, vehicles replacements, and endowment fund access. The committee did not approve the funding of $33,500 for the new Braille machine or the funding of $108,000 for the 5 staffing positions for the new cottage. Representative James Petsky, Republican Meridian, who voted for the partial, acknowledged the school's needs but argued this was not the year for additional spending. "These are things that we need to fund, but there are also needs and lots of other agencies that we wouldn't even get to see this year because of the way that the budget was structured," Petsky said during the hearing. Senator Janie Ward Engelking, Democrat, Boise, who proposed a substitute motion seeking full funding for all of the students' requests, said the decision to leave the new cottage unstaffed was very difficult to accept. "Can you imagine having a brand new school in your community and leaving it empty for 5 months? That just seemed outrageous to me, and especially when we saw the need and we appropriated the funds to build this dormitory because we knew there was a need," she said. Among the denied requests is a replacement Braille embosser, the machine the school uses to convert print copies into Braille. IESDB serves as the Braille center for the entire state of Idaho, providing materials not just to its own campus, but to blind and low vision students in school districts across Idaho. Last year, staff brailled 55,000 pages for books. The school's current machine was purchased back in 2019, is out of warranty, and is already showing signs of breaking down. Without the school's Braille service, the financial burden falls to individual school districts. Mason cited one rural Idaho district that recently needed a high-level science textbook converted for a blind student. "If the school district had to pay for that book on their own, it was about $20,000 to get brailled. And they would have to provide that access," Mason said. The largest hit from JFAC's decision is no funding to staff the new cottage, meaning the school can't expand and grow, limiting its ability to meet students' need. Mason said the school cannot reassign existing staff from current 6 operating cottages without compromising student safety. "It is very frustrating that we may have to wait to get them here," Mason said. "If we don't get them in the right environment, then later they're more dependent on, you know, community resources, and it doesn't have to be that way. So we want to get them now versus later." The school plans to bring the request for staff back in the fiscal year 2028 budget discussions. In the meantime, students waiting for residential placement will remain in their local school districts, supported by IESDB's outreach staff. For families still waiting, Mason's message remains the same. "We want their children here, and we want to give them the support that they need, and just to continue working alongside us as we make that happen," Mason said. And, you know, that's really kind of a sad story to start with. And sorry about that, listeners, but we're so lucky, you know, here in the Midwest and wherever you are, listeners. I mean, that is the only school in Idaho, and they can't get the funding. I mean, that is just such a sorry state of affairs, considering, you know, this country is one of the wealthiest countries. But anyway, maybe I'm going to let you take the top story next week, Keith. I don't like starting on notes that make me angry.
3: Kate, you're right. We've had a lot of negative stories recently. And of course, we have to tell the negative as well as the positive. To balance that out, here's a positive story. It's from Spectrum News. Driverless taxis could offer new independence for the visually impaired. That according to a North Carolina man. Running everyday errands like getting a haircut requires a little more planning for Tevin Price. Price is legally blind and says getting around can be really challenging. Price explained, "I actually was born with a rare eye condition, and I'm not going to say it always has been the hardest thing in the world, but I definitely have to adjust. Obviously, I can't drive." Because he's legally blind and public transportation doesn't reach the area where he lives, Price often depends on rideshare services to get around if friends or family are not available. That means his transportation options are very limited. He went on to say, "Yeah, it's definitely frustrating, and continually frustrating. But you know, we make do what we have." Soon, however, he may have another option. Waymo has announced that its driverless taxis are coming to Charlotte, North Carolina, a move that could expand transportation choices for people like Price. He continued by saying, "If I need to travel at odd times, sometimes there are just not cars on the road. Or maybe they're too far away to reach you," Price said. "So this could present an opportunity to have cars that are always near, or at least increase the amount of cars that could be on the road." Waymo vehicles include accessible features designed for riders with visual impairment. Those features include settings to minimize walking distance to the vehicle, adaptive app navigation, and the ability to activate car sounds like a horn to help riders locate the vehicle. Those tools could help prevent situations where riders struggle to find their ride. Still, Price says there are some general safety concerns with the new technology. "You know, the same concerns can exist with having a human driver too," he said. "So it's good and bad. It's give and take. There is some concern. This is something new and I would have to adapt to it." Overall, though, Price believes driverless vehicles could provide more autonomy for people who are legally blind. He went on to say, "This will empower people to live the lives that they want to live. This would give them the opportunity to be a little bit more independent, like slowly doing things themselves and feeling more empowered." Price said another potential benefit of the blind could be avoiding the special pressure that sometimes comes with interacting with drivers, allowing riders to focus on their trip without worrying about how other people perceive them. Well, Kate, we're going to follow this story. It is a developing one.
2: Let's see how satisfactory the Waymo service is for those who are blind or visually impaired.
6: And my next story is a little bit shorter. Actually, it's a lot shorter, and it's actually a positive story. So I'm happy to be reading this one next. And this comes to us from CBS News. A Minnesota state agency announced it reached a settlement with Lyft after it said it found drivers with the rideshare company repeatedly denying rides to a blind college student traveling with her service dog. The Minnesota Department of Human Rights said Lyft drivers violated state civil rights law when drivers canceled multiple rides for Tori Andres between November 2021 and January 2023 after learning she was traveling with her guide dog, Alfred. She filed a discrimination complaint against the company with the agency. The state investigation found that in one instance, a Lyft driver hung up the phone and canceled the ride immediately after being told about the service animal. In another case, two separate drivers canceled within minutes of each other after seeing the service dog, causing Andres to miss a medical appointment. Under the new measures, Lyft drivers who attempt to cancel a ride for a passenger traveling with a disclosed service animal will immediately receive an in-app message warning that doing so violates both the law and company policy and may lead to termination. For people with disabilities, access to ride shares like Lyft is not a convenience. It is a civil right, said Minnesota Department of Human Rights Commissioner Rebecca Lucero. The settlement includes policy improvements, driver education updates, and changes to the Lyft app that will benefit riders nationwide, according to the state agency. The agreement also includes, ready for this, listeners and Keith, a $63,000 monetary settlement for Andres. The state will monitor Lyft's compliance with the settlement agreement for the next 3 years. Discrimination has no place in the Lyft community. Lyft has maintained a strict service animal policy for nearly a decade, and independent drivers who violate that policy face serious consequences, including permanent deactivation, a spokesperson with Lyft told WCCO. Goes on to say, the commitments reflected in this agreement reaffirm the robust practices Lyft has already in place to help ensure that riders who rely on service animals are treated with the respect they deserve. We remain committed to building a platform that is accessible, inclusive, and welcoming for every rider. And, you know, bravo, Lyft. I'm actually happy that you had to pay a settlement to this young woman. But I have to say, I love Lyft. I prefer Lyft over Uber. And I have found all of them. As a matter of fact, I've had a lot of disabled, you know, hearing impaired drivers. I've had a lot of drivers. And all of the people normally are really, really good. So, you know, there's a lot of passion in this story for me. I'm really happy that Lyft is even, you know, mandating that they get better at accessibility and respecting people. So, I don't know, is this a passion day for me or what? But anyway, I am happy that Lyft is doing that because I love Lyft. And I'm also happy that this woman can take her service animal like she's supposed to be able to do. You're listening to this week's edition of the Chris Radio Report on Blindness. Please stay with us.
3: And now, Kate, listeners, to an international story from Kenya. The Braille Institute expands Braille Challenge to Kenya, the first regional competition in Africa. The Braille Institute proudly announced the launch of a Kenya Regional Braille Challenge, marking the first official Braille Challenge regional event on the African continent. The expansion represents a major milestone in the program's 25-year history and underscores Braille Institute's commitment to advancing Braille literacy and educational opportunity for students who are blind or visually impaired around the world. In Kenya, more than 670,000 children and youth live with visual impairment, and an estimated 45,000 school-aged children could benefit from access to Braille literacy. The country has only 6 schools for the blind, with just 2 offering secondary-level education. This makes access to quality literacy instruction limited for many students. The Braille Challenge Kenya Regional aims to address this gap by motivating students to build strong Braille skills while elevating the importance of Braille literacy amongst educators, families, and communities. The Kenya Regional was made possible through a long-standing partnership with Clovernook Center for the Blind and Visually Impaired, Braille Institute's Ohio regional partner for the past decade. Through years of collaboration, the two organizations identified a shared commitment to Braille literacy and student success. Clovernook's impact work in Kenya, particularly its expertise in tactile and 3D educational materials, laid the foundation for expanding the Braille Challenge into the region. Rachel Antoine, Senior Director of International Programs at Braille Institute, said, "Braille literacy is a critical foundation for academic success, independence, and employment for people who are blind or visually impaired. Bringing the Braille Challenge to Kenya is about more than a competition. It's about expanding access, inspiring students, and supporting educators as they work to unlock the full potential of blind and visually impaired youth." With the addition of Kenya, Braille Challenge now includes 70 regional competitions worldwide and has engaged with more than 24,000 students over the past 25 years. The program now spans 4 continents: North America, including the United States and Canada; in Europe, the United Kingdom and Ireland; in Australia and Oceania, Australia; and in Africa, the first in Kenya. This global footprint reinforces Braille Institute's leadership in advancing Braille literacy as a foundational skill for academic achievement and lifelong independence. Here's the scope and impact of the Kenya Regional. Approximately 700 students across 4 schools in Kenya will participate, supporting by more than 60 educators and 100 volunteers. For many students, the competition will introduce new academic concepts and skills that teachers are especially eager to incorporate into their instructions. And to ensure inclusivity and high standards, Kenya will offer an early testing window for advanced students seeking eligibility for the Braille Challenge Finals, and a larger May regional program featuring 4 regional locations will blend foundational level contests and traditional Braille Challenge contests, creating meaningful participation opportunities for students at varying skill levels. This flexible model ensures the experience remains rigorous, engaging, and accessible while maintaining the integrity of the international competition. In-person support for the Kenya Regional includes Rachel Antoine of Braille Institute and a 4-member leadership delegation from Clovernook Center for the Blind and Visually Impaired, including Jennifer Dubois, Chief Executive Officer, Samuel Fuchs, Director of Braille Production and Accessible Innovation, Dr. Kelly Lusk, Director of Programs, and Stephanie Jones, Technology and Accessibility Coordinate. The Kenya Regional is further strengthened through the collaboration with local partners, including the Kenya Wildlife Service and the National Museum of Kenya in Nairobi,
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6: Okay, Keith and listeners, my next story, I have to take this one, even though it's going to get me passionate again. But, you know, I'm always reading the stories from Arizona regarding the different things that are going on with the two blind schools, one in Tucson, and one in Phoenix. So let's follow up on this one that we've covered before. It's from 91.5 FM, KJZZ, NPR, Phoenix, Arizona. The board for the Arizona State Schools for the Deaf and Blind is considering making big changes to staff salaries. The school has pointed to a growing budget deficit as the reason behind the decision. Critics say the move will deter experienced teachers from applying there. ASDB uses a salary schedule that pays teachers more money based on their level of education and years of experience. That scale used to go up to 25 years. But under the new schedule, teachers would only be rewarded for up to 10 years of experience. It brings the top base salary down from $105,700 to $65,897. ASDB board documents say the change will only affect new hires and not impact pay for current employees. While that may be a nice statement, you know, I think there's a level of trust that has been abridged, said William Kohler, a former ASDB board member. Kohler resigned from his position on the board in February after other members voted to move the Tucson campus to a new location. There were actions that were being taken by the board that conflicted with information and data that I had, Kohler said. He said the salary changes may discourage seasoned educators from working at ASDB. You know, what this is saying is that we don't want to hire anybody that has all that experience. We're going to be hiring them, but we're certainly not going to compensate them for it, Kohler said. He also said experienced teachers are what makes ASDB special. You have teachers that are there for longer periods of time, and because they're there, they gain more skills, more expertise, more insights into how to work with children who have all these special needs, Kohler said. In an email to KJZZ, ASDB communications manager Maria Murphy said, "To ensure the fiscal stability of ASDB, our board of directors will be voting on a salary schedule for the 2026-2027 school year at our bi-monthly meeting on Thursday, March 12th. The proposed salary schedule affects new hires starting July 1st, 2026. The current salary schedule remains active to honor approved grade advancements for the current teaching staff." The Arizona Education Association said the proposal raises serious questions about whether the board is committed to the recruitment and retention of educators serving some of Arizona's highest need students. ASDB serves about 2,000 students who are blind, visually impaired, deaf, hard of hearing, or deaf-blind from birth to grade 12 across 7 locations. So, you know, if you're a regular listener, you know, we've been following these stories in Arizona about them closing, you know, some of these facilities. And this one seems to be a real slap in the face as far, you know, as far as the way I see it. I mean, to think that, do you realize how much of a salary decrease that is? How would you like to get, you know what, they're making 105 would be what it was, and now it's going to be 65. Anyway, where is the equity, the equality, you know, where, what's happening? All these places being funding is very, very disheartening. You're going to have a happier story for us, aren't you, Keith? You better find one.
2: Well, Kate, you asked for it, and here's a positive story. It comes from Malawi, which is in southeastern Africa, and has a population of about 22 million. It comes from the Development and Cooperation. This Malawian invention rewrites the rules for blind students. No braille, no problem. At a school for the blind in central Malawi, an AI-based classroom tool is reshaping how students learn and participate and therefore reduces their reliance on constant support. Until 2024, Yanko Bagana, a learner at Chilanga School for the Blind in Kasungu District in central Malawi, relied heavily on braille books and constant assistance from teachers to keep up with her lessons. However, the 14-year-old visually impaired learner said, "Over the years, schooling was an uphill battle. I used to struggle a lot. Sometimes I couldn't finish my work on time, and my grades were very poor. Now, however, her academic story has transformed." She said, "My grades have improved. Now I'm among the top performers." And points to a black computer sitting on a small wooden desk in front of her as the reason for the transformation. Her teacher, John Makombe, explains that the computer runs an AI-powered learning system called Blind Classroom, an innovation developed by a young Malawian innovator, Staff Nioni. Makombe is also an instructor for the Blind Classroom project at the school. He says the system is transforming how visually impaired learners access education by converting written lessons into interactive audio content. Instead of using tablets, learners navigate the system through a simplified three-button interface and voice commands. Makombe said the device talks to them, reads out lessons, and asks questions, and allows them to respond using their own voice. Yanko Magana agrees. She said, "I can repeat a lesson many times until I understand it. I don't need to wait for someone or a teacher to help me read." The system's developer, Staff Nioni, said the idea was inspired by his childhood experiences, watching his visually impaired father struggle to read. He also recalls a visually impaired girl in his community who dropped out of school because she could not cope with reading demands. Malawi, a country of about 22 million, has more than 800,000 visually impaired individuals. Yet only about 50,000 are currently enrolled in schools. Many drop out early due to a lack of accessible and user-friendly learning tools. Nioni said, "When I later studied ICT, I saw it as an opportunity to create something that could address problems facing my community. In 2022, an opportunity came when Save the Children issued a call for applications. They organized a hackathon with partners where we'd pitch our ideas. I was selected for a 2-year incubation program at NextGen Labs to redevelop and refine the system. Save the Children supported the piloting of the innovation, which is currently being implemented at Chilanga School for the Blind and St. Joseph Resource Center in Deje District in central Malawi. Bright Chinjumi, innovation manager at Save the Children Malawi, says the organization supports the project because it aligns with its core thematic areas. He went on to say, "This innovation directly speaks to our work in education. Blind Classroom addresses key challenges that learners with visual impairments face, and that's why we stepped in to support it." He went on to say that the organization is now scaling up the innovation to reach more schools. At the moment, he said, we're scaling the innovation to 14 schools

0: Afnione said that this is among the gaps they're currently addressing. Caden listeners, that's a wonderful story. Coming out of southeastern Africa, where the resources of Silicon Valley don't exist, but yet the innovation of people like Nione have made such a difference for learners in the BVI community. And kudos to Save the Children for funding the effort.
1: Oh, there were a lot of good positive stories today. I've got a good one that I'm going to end with today. And I'm going to end with my favorite topic, arts and entertainment. And this is a great story from the Belmont Voice in Boston. Belmont resident Eliza Barmakian ran through her blocking during a Saturday morning rehearsal at the Greater Boston Stage Company with her lines memorized and her guide dog, Zynga, resting peacefully at the stage manager's feet. She did not feel nervous. Like the character she's playing, Barmakian lives with limited vision. Despite growing up with aniridia, a rare genetic condition that causes severe light sensitivity and reduced vision, Barmakian pursued a career in theater. Now, as one of the two actresses playing the lead in this production of Wait Until Dark, she hopes to show audiences the resilience of people with limited vision. I've come to really see my blindness as something that gives me strength and character, she said. She goes on to say, of course, it's not who I am fully, but it is definitely, it's impacted my life, and so I am very excited to be taking on a role that is really showcasing a blind person in the spotlight. Barmakian showed promise and independence from a young age. She navigated the world without needing extra support until kindergarten, when the school brought in a contracted teacher from the Perkins School for the Blind to add accommodations to her classroom. The instructor tried to incorporate technology into every part of her learning experience, even though she did not need it most of the time. That's when she realized she was different from her classmates. My classmates thought the technology that I had was pretty cool, Barmakian said, but I always thought, I hate that I'm different. She recoiled against the changes. She pushed herself to fit in with her classmates by playing soccer, hanging out with her friends, and reading paperback books to prove that her blindness could not prevent her from being a normal kid. She said, I always thought that pushing myself to the X degree would make me stronger. Little did I know, the thing that was going to be harder was accepting who I was, as opposed to straining to read a 9-point font. While developing a sense of self, Barmakian discovered a love of music and storytelling by watching High School Musical. In her room, she sang When There Was Me and You, along with the main character, Gabriella, feeling like a princess in a tower, aching to be with her prince. At other times, she danced around the house to Taylor Swift and Justin Bieber CDs. I didn't even know what song was going to come on next, but I always thought about it as, this song is telling a story, she said. When I was exposed to theater in seventh grade, I started to think, oh, well, I've been doing that thing in my room. That's the same thing they're doing up there. I think I can do it. She tried theater for the first time in eighth grade and has not stopped since. toward the end of high school and into her time attending Providence College.

0: village, Barmakian's vision deteriorated further, the result of corneal erosion that clouded her sight. When she began feeling less safe when crossing the street, she reconsidered whether fitting in was worth the work. She switched to larger text, read things digitally, used a cane for a few years, and was eventually paired with Zynga. None of these changes prevented her from performing. Between biology labs at Providence, she took acting electives and participated in as many extracurricular productions as she could. After earning a biology degree in 2024, a dual product of her interest in the subject and her parents' insistence on having a backup plan to theater, she decided to try acting full-time. You know, it was a now or never kind of thing, she said. I decided to try it out in the Boston area, since it's much less competitive and anxiety-ridden than just picking up and going to New York. Her family supported her immediately. When she graduated with the biology degree, she did what we asked, said her mother. So at that point, when she said, I really want to pursue this, I was like, now is the time to do it. Barmakian began rehearsals for Wait Until Dark on February 10th. The process has, with a few exceptions, felt very similar to a typical rehearsal process, director Waylon Sims said. There are a couple moments just making sure Eliza feels safe if there's some fight choreography, but that's true of anyone. There are other differences between her portrayal of the character and the version played by Jenny S. Lee, the other lead actress. It reads differently when we both play the role, Barmakian said. I think that allows for this opportunity to see that blind people are different. They're not this one singular thing. Working with Barmakian influenced how Sims thought about Hendrix. What I keep realizing is if Eliza weren't in the show, oddly enough, I think I would be directing Jenny to be more timid or more hesitant than she is, Sims said. Watching Barmakian perform during her rehearsal time influenced Lee's portrayal of the character. By being the funny, brilliant, strong person that she is, Eliza gives us so much permission to play Susan with equal amounts of brilliance and complexity and strength. I feel like there's an instinct a lot of the time to play a character with a disability with less strength. But I think there's no question that this is just a part of who Susan is. She's equally brilliant and complicated. The strength and complexity are exactly what Barmakian hopes to show in her performances. I think this show is an opportunity for me to give light to the strength that there is in being blind, she said. She goes on to say, if I can be up there on this stage, I can give another little girl sitting there who might be listening during an audio-described performance the strength to say, I can keep going.
1: That's a great story, Kate. And we've had quite a few of them in this episode, haven't we? And to yet another international story, this time from the nation in Nigeria. Banking with Tears. How the visually impaired struggle for equal access. Olorotimi Olabodede, a PhD student at Nasarawa State University, is not interested in any of the 5 trillion naira notes circulating in Nigeria. To him, they're merely pieces of paper, unidentifiable and unusable for meeting the banking needs of the visually impaired. Olabodede, who is blind, is frustrated at the interests of approximately 1.2 million Nigerians born blind or who became blind over the course of their lives, that are overlooked in key financial sector policies, including the design of the Naira, which is the Nigerian national currency. He lamented that the current banknotes lack tactile or other features that would make them accessible to the blind. This omission adds to the numerous barriers that make it difficult for visually impaired individuals in Nigeria to access financial services. A lecturer in the Mass Communications Department in Ondo State, Olabodede said he intends to sustain the fight against the restriction or the outright denial of banking service for the blind through advocacy and dialogue with banks and the regulatory institutions. He went on to say, "Being born blind yet educated, I've experienced almost everything life could offer, the good, the bad, and the ugly. I'll continue to speak for visually impaired customers who are often neglected and unheard about in this country." Olabodede argued that discrimination based on visual impairment, including denial of equal access to financial services, not only violates universal human rights, but also undermines business performance and economic growth. He emphasized that blind individuals are integral to building strong economies, and there is a clear business case for their inclusion. He said, "With the advent of technology, everyone else is enjoying seamless banking services except for the blind. We've repeatedly urged banks, including the major ones, to invest in technology that protects our accounts and also enables independent transactions, but to no avail." Although he can't see, Olabodede is accurately aware of the emergence of fast, secure, and seamless digital banking services. He recounted an incident at a New Generation Bank in Ondo State, where he was initially denied a replacement ATM card because he couldn't produce a work ID. The branch manager eventually issued the card, but noted, "I'm issuing this card because of your working place." Olabodede concluded that the visually impaired are routinely denied access to quality technology-driven services, and in the rare cases where such services are provided, the conditions often compromise their safety and the security of their funds. The Central Bank of Nigeria Governor, Oloyemi Cardoso, announced that Nigeria had extended its payment system vision roadmap from 2020 to 2028. Reflecting an ambitious commitment to modernize the country's payment infrastructure and strengthen cybersecurity. He noted that more than 12 million contactless payment cards are now in circulation. Additionally, the regulatory sandbox has expanded to include over 40 fintech innovators, providing a platform for safe experimentation and the responsible scaling of new digital finance solutions. They said, "Revised agent banking guidelines have tightened anti-money laundering controls, including geofencing of high-risk areas, while improving consumer protection at the last mile. Integration across switching computers has improved, bringing Nigeria closer to seamless domestic interoperability," he said. According to Cardoso, Nigeria, supported by these measures, currently stands amongst Africa's most advanced digital payment markets, with a dynamic fintech ecosystem that's produced 8 of the continent's 9 unicorns. He added that by mid-2025, leading fintech apps had surpassed 10 million downloads each, with one surpassing 50 million downloads, reflecting deep consumer adoption. Despite these milestones, Finding has shown that visually impaired customers at the major banks in Nigeria complain about the quality of services they receive from those banks. Many of those leading banks have stopped interactive voice response, or IVR, otherwise known as telephone banking for the blind, to save cost. They also deny blind customers opportunity to have access to ATM cards. Aside from technology deprivation, many banks prevent them from entering their banking halls with guide cane or white cane meant for them to navigate their ways. The banks are also denying visually impaired customers access to loans, even when they have good collateral. National President of the Nigeria Association of the Blind, Stanley Onibuchi, agrees with Olabodede. For him, banks have failed to ensure the services they provide, aligning them with the lifestyle of all categories of customers. Oyubuchi listed the inability of visually impaired customers to access ATM cards, banks' apps not developed with features that support their use by visually impaired customers, and outright denial of banking services to his members. He went on to say, "We've written twice to the Central Bank of Nigeria, itemizing these complaints, but got no reply." He continued by saying, "Our members have continued to complain about banks refusing to issue them ATM cards. In the United States and United Kingdom and other advanced countries, the story is different. In those countries, a visually impaired cardholder will just insert his or her headphone, and the ATM will be telling him or her what to do until the transaction is completed." Accordingly, he said, "The visually impaired also have a challenge using writing pens, and the Nigerian banks are not accepting thumbprinting. Many of us have irregular signatures unless we use a stamp, which also carries its own risk of being used by third parties. Many of us cannot afford Android phones and be able to read a bank's alerts on our phones. So for the visually impaired, banking has become a nightmare." Another example given was a visually impaired customer of a leading bank and convener of Hope and Life for Disabled Persons Foundation, Ibiodun Eragbachu, spoke on horrendous experience he had during one of his visits to a bank. "How would you feel when you discover that there are no voice guidance and tactile keyboards on the ATMs that your bank expects you to use? Or there is no screen reading software in terms of online banking that enables the computer to speak everything that appears on the screen. Or hearing a customer service officer ask a colleague who will be operating the bank account for him." These, he said, were some of their experience in banks almost on a daily basis. Mr. Ugobaju said, "Although the Central Bank of Nigeria has consistently advised banks and financial institutions to provide ATMs that are accessible to and independently usable by individuals who are blind, but the banks have largely ignored the directive. However, some things are changing." A source in Ecobank Nigeria, who asked not to be named because he was not authorized to speak on the matter, said the bank's ATMs now have voice prompt that enables visually impaired customers to carry out their transactions seamlessly. He said, "Our online plan is to accommodate people with disabilities and ensure they have the best of services. All the Ecobank ATMs nationwide will have voice prompt." He went on to say, "For Mr. Ergobaju, what is needed is stakeholders' dialogue," adding that sitting back and making policies without taking those directly affected by it will not produce the desired result. According to Kamya, governments at all levels need to be consulting with disabled persons when making policies, particularly that affect their lives and finances. "We have a slogan," he said, "Nothing for us, without us," meaning that we are the better advocates for ourselves. So we need to be part of whatever policies are designed for us. There's also a need for more sensitization in the banking sector so that their staff look at us as human beings. Other stakeholders advocated for the inclusivity and accessibility of blind people's needs, not just to banking services, but also to information, safe use of public infrastructure, public transport, access to qualitative and functional inclusive education, attainment of fully independent living, inclusion into political and socioeconomic activities, amongst others, to promote equitable and sustainable society in Nigeria. And that concludes this edition of the Chris Radio Report on Blindness. Kate and I look forward to being back with you next week. And until then, I wish you the best that life can offer.
0: I wish all of you a wonderful week ahead.
1: Thank you for joining Kate and I on this edition of the Chris Radio Report on Blindness. Please join us again next week for more stories important to you from across the country and around the world. Our producer is Dan Whitford, and our engineer is Sandy Murillo. Chris Radio is a service of the Chicago Lighthouse, located at the corner of Damon and Roosevelt Roads, right here in the heart of Chicago's beautiful medical district. The Chicago Lighthouse has been helping people see what's possible for more than 100 years. For more information on the services provided by the Chicago Lighthouse, please visit our website, chicagolighthouse.org. You're listening to Chris Radio, your information station. Richard Edward Turner is a blind card trick performer who was honored with a Golden Lion Award in Magic from Siegfried and Roy in 1982 and the Lynn Searles Award for Excellence in Card Manipulation. Richard was born in San Diego in 1954, which he dubbed the Year of the Full Deck, referring to a standard 52-card deck of playing cards plus the two jokers. His eyesight failed at the age of 9, following his recovery from a bout of scarlet fever. By the age of 13, his vision deteriorated to 20 over 400, twice as low as the level deemed legally blind in California. Turner attended a special school for the visually impaired in Santee, California. His younger brother, David, had been taking karate lessons and invited Richard to accompany him. He studied under the tutelage of Master John Murphy, the United States founder of Wado Kai, a Japanese hard-style karate, and eventually earned a fifth-degree black belt. He was later introduced to stuntman Bob Yerkes, who taught him to swing on the trapeze, walk a tightrope, and take high falls. If you'd like to know more about Richard Edward Turner, go to his website, richardturner52.com. 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
3: Chris Domine is a husband and a father. Chris is an athlete. Chris is even an Iron Man. But 10 years ago, Chris was facing a very different story, because his kidneys were failing.
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7: 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And now I'll begin with Dolly Parton and Carl Dean's love story, inside their 60-year relationship. Parton and Dean met outside a Nashville laundromat in 1964 and remained together for more than 60 years until his death in 2025. By Brianna Ziegler. This week, the world mourns the loss of beloved country music icon, actress, and philanthropist Dolly Parton. She was 80 years old. Parton's husband of nearly 60 years, Carl Dean, had died about 17 months before her in March 2025. The loss resulted in Parton putting some songwriting projects on hold. "My husband passed away 3 months ago," she told host Khloe Kardashian on an episode of the Khloe in Wonderland podcast. "When you ask me if there's stuff that I've started and haven't finished, several things I've wanted to start, but I can't do it." Parton met Dean in 1964 and married him 2 years later. They would go on to celebrate their 50th wedding anniversary in 2016, making theirs one of Hollywood's most enduring marriages. As we mourn both her and Dean, we take a look at the love they shared for more than six decades, spanning nearly her entire adult life. They met at a laundromat in 1964. Dolly Parton first met Carl Dean in 1964 on her first day in Nashville when she was just 18. She was washing her clothes at the Wishy Washy laundromat and later recalled that Dean called out to her as she walked down the street nearby. "I'd come to Nashville with dirty clothes," Parton told the New York Times in 1976. "I was in such a hurry to get here. And after I'd put my clothes in the machine, I started walking down the street, just looking at my new home, and this guy hollered at me, and I waved. Being from the country, I spoke to everybody. And he came over, and, well, it was Carl, my husband." In a statement coinciding with their 50th wedding anniversary, Dean recalled to Entertainment Tonight the first time he saw his future wife. "My first thought was, I'm going to marry that girl," he said. "My second thought was, Lord, she's good looking. And that was the day my life began. I wouldn't trade the last 50 years for nothing on this earth." Dean preferred to stay out of the spotlight. There's a reason you rarely saw Dean with Parton at public events. It simply wasn't his bag. During a 2024 episode of Bunny XO's Dumb Blonde podcast, Parton recalled bringing him to BMI Award ceremony in 1967, the year after they married. "I rented him a tux and begged him to go, and he did," she said, "and he was so uncomfortable the whole night." Afterward, he made it clear that a life in the public eye wasn't for him. He said, "Look, now I want you to do everything you want to do, and I wish you the best, but don't ever ask me to go to another one of these things because I ain't going," and he never did. His flirting inspired Jolene. Although Parton worked hard to keep Dean out of the spotlight as her fame skyrocketed, she would talk about him in interviews and use him as a source of inspiration for her songs. Notably, her signature track, Jolene, was partly inspired by a flirtatious bank teller who paid Carl a lot of attention, something Parton was fully aware of. "She got this terrible crush on my husband," Parton explained in a 2008 interview with NPR, "and he just loved going to that bank because she paid him so much attention. It was kind of like a running joke between us, so it's really an innocent song all around, but sounds like a dreadful one." Parton described them as completely different. "We've all heard the phrase, opposites attract, and that saying couldn't have applied more aptly to Parton and Dean's relationship. In a 2015 interview with People, Parton cited their differences as one reason their marriage worked. We're completely opposite, but that's what makes it fun. I never know what he's going to say or do. He's always surprising me, Parton explained. My husband is a good man, first of all, she continued, adding that the two knew how to have fun together. He's a deep person, but he has a great and warped sense of humor. He makes me laugh and entertains me. He's very secure with himself. Parton was famously coy about the rules of their marriage. Over the years, Parton appeared to hint that they had an unconventional approach to marriage. In a 1991 interview with Vanity Fair, she acknowledged having had lovers without specifying when and joked that if we cheat, we don't know it. Speaking with Hot Press in 2002, Parton recalled trying to maintain what she called a totally open relationship with Dean by being completely honest with him about her past. She later pushed back on suggestions that their marriage was sexually open during a 2010 conversation with Oprah Winfrey. That just means we let each other be who we are and how we are. But I'd kill him if I knew he was with somebody, she said. We love people. He knows I'm a flirt and a tease, but it's harmless. I've never met the man that would take his place. Carl passed away in March 2025. Dean died on March 3, 2025 in Nashville at age 82. The news was announced via Parton's Instagram account. Carl and I spent many wonderful years together, the singer said in a statement. Words can't do justice to the love we shared for over 60 years. Thank you for your prayers and sympathy. 2 months after his death, Parton spoke about her faith was helping her cope in the aftermath. I am a person of faith, and I truly believe that I'm going to see him again someday, she told the Associated Press. I see him every day in my memories and in my heart and in all the things that we used to do and all the things that we've built together. She added, you just kind of have to learn to kind of make new plans, but that's the hardest part. While Parton never revealed Dean's cause of death, she acknowledged to the AP that he was ill for quite a while, and part of me was at peace that he was at peace and not suffering anymore. Just days after Dean's death, Parton released a new song, If You Hadn't Been There, that paid tribute to him. I fell in love with Carl Dean when I was 18 years old. We have spent 60 precious and meaningful years together, Parton wrote on social media. Like all great love stories, they never end. They live on in memory and song, and he will always be the star of my life story, and I dedicate this song to him. I wouldn't be here if you hadn't been there, holding my hand, showing you cared. You made me dream more than I dared, and I wouldn't be here if you hadn't been there. Moving on, I'm going to be reading Brett Ratner threatens more Melania months after documentary's release. Amazon's $75 million close-up on the First Lady made back less than a quarter of its budget, but it was enough for Ratner to plan a docuseries follow-up by Ryan Coleman. That classic cutthroat Hollywood logic. Lose $60 million, immediately score the sequel green light. X-Men and Rush Hour director Brett Ratner, who was accused of sexual misconduct by multiple women in 2017, took to Instagram over the weekend to announce that his latest project is officially getting a second act. I'm explaining to Donald Trump that even I can't take credit for making Melania look that good. Here we go again. The saga continues, he wrote, over a picture of himself whispering in the president's ear at a formal function. Can't wait to share with everyone around the world the next two chapters of Melania, the docuseries. That's right. Ratner's Melania Trump documentary is getting the franchise treatment. While the documentary presents a relatively tame look at the First Lady, who married the former Apprentice host in 2025, Melania caused quite a stir throughout its development and release earlier this year. Simply put, Melania cost Amazon $60 million. The multinational conglomerate's entertainment arm, Amazon MGM Studios, paid $40 million to license the film and an estimated $35 million on marketing and promotion. When all was said and done, Melania earned back $16.3 million after a five-week run in theaters. The deficit looks dire, but there is some logic to the decision. Melania is the highest-grossing documentary released in 2026, thus far by a wide margin. $16 million is an unheard-of sum for most nonfiction features that land a distributor bold enough to even attempt a theatrical release. Amazon top dog Jeff Bezos made that argument himself back in May, noting that the film did very well in theaters and has done very well on streaming, making it a very wise business decision. But critics of the film don't see Melania's shortfall as a failure, but a design feature of a much darker deal. Jimmy Kimmel referred to the deal as a $75 million bribe that Amazon paid to curry favor with the Trump administration. Massachusetts Senator and financial watchdog Elizabeth Warren said the same, accusing Amazon of bribery in plain sight, even suggesting that the amount paid raises questions about Amazon's exposure under federal anti-bribery law. At the time of Melania's release, a representative for Amazon told EW that advertising and user signups to Amazon Prime would go even further toward recouping that $75 million spend, and the initial licensing deal did factor in future developments. Those developments are officially in the works, according to Ratner, though no release date has been set. Next, I'll be reading Death of the Pastor's Wife, an Exorcist documentary, and the Furious finale topped this week's must list by Tiffany Kelly. Death of the Pastor's Wife. Netflix's latest docuseries opens in April 2024 when Micah Miller alerts authorities of her plans to take her life and asks them to inform her family of her whereabouts. The bone-chilling audio is neither the beginning nor the end of the tragedy surrounding Miller's life and death, which her loved ones and internet sleuths attribute to her widower, John Paul Miller. The series explores the allegations that John Paul, who was already a well-respected Myrtle Beach pastor by the time he met teenage congregant Micah, spent years manipulating her during their tumultuous marriage. Borman and the Devil. Even among misunderstood horror sequels, John Borman's Exorcist II, The Heretic, gets a bad rap. The revelatory new documentary in theaters seeks to rectify that with the help of new interviews with the director himself, as well as star Linda Blair. Furious, it's easy to feel outraged while watching Elizabeth Merriweather's new girl thriller series, which sees an FBI agent, Emmy Rossum, track down a serial killer, Lola Pettigrew, as each woman seeks her own form of justice. Catch up before the finale drops on Hulu overnight Sunday into Monday. This Gen Z sitcom, created by Rebecca Shaw and Ben Cronengold, is back with a terrific sophomore season, streaming on Hulu, that puts its cast, Owen Thiel, Amita Rao, Malik Elassel, Lucy Freyer, and Jack Innanen in increasingly amusing scenarios like a foursome with a possum. Halloween Horror Nights, Universal's annual event, returns August 28th in Orlando, September 3rd in Hollywood, unleashing 10 houses based on Stranger Things, Hellraiser, The Blood-Sucking Terrors of Sinners, The Prince of Darkness, Ozzy Osbourne himself, and more, all proving HHN's vampiric bite is just as bad as its bark. Next, I'll be reading Robbie Has a Crazy Return to the Pit in Season 3 First Look. The Emmy-winning smash is back in January, by Derek Lawrence. Dr. Robbie, Noah Wiley, is officially clocking back in. HBO Max released the first look at Season 3 of The Pit Friday, and Robbie has returned from his sabbatical, but the ED is still as chaotic as ever. I knew my first day back was going to be hard, dealing with what we go through here, he says in the trailer, and I knew that it could get a little bit crazy. Robbie reunites with a few of the key people in his life, with him and Dana, Catherine Lanasa, engaging in some fun banter. But things aren't as light when the footage ends with Langdon, Patrick Ball, who looks like he's been put through the ringer, welcoming his former mentor back. And those hoping for a night shift spinoff will be delighted by the trailer opening with Abbott, Sean Hatosi, and his Nightcrawlers. While Season 3 premieres in January, the action will be taking place on November 12, 2026, and creator R. Scott Gimel previously teased what to expect. Part of our whole process is to look at what's going on in emergency medicine. What are social policies? What's changing? What's happening? What are the good things, he told Entertainment Weekly at the end of Season 2. It's really important that we be truthful and honest and really show people what is going on. There's a lot of changes to Medicare and Medicaid, and those are going to have real repercussions on the emergency department and everyone who works there and uses it. We're going to explore that this year. Hatosi and Aisha Harris have been upgraded to series regulars in Season 3, and EW confirmed that Chris Diamantopoulos, Silicon Valley, and Brent Saxton Deadwood are among the recurring guest stars. One person not returning is Supriya Ganesh, whose Dr. Samira Mohan became a fan favorite and who exited following the Season 2 finale. I'm so grateful for the support, and I feel like there were so many people who really loved her and really, really loved what she represented and the role she had to play, Ganesh told EW. But you know, all good things come to an end. I think that is the thing that saddens me the most. I'm going to be losing the community of people who really loved her and saw a part of themselves in her. The Pit Season 3 premieres in January. Next, SNL star Kenan Thompson is stepping in for Simon Cowell on America's Got Talent. Cowell is taking a break from the show for back surgery, by Rachel Shufeldt. The judges panel on America's Got Talent just got funnier. Saturday Night Live star Kenan Thompson will join Mel B., Howie Mandel, and Sofia Vergara at the judges' table on the next episode while Simon Cowell recovers from back surgery. As Entertainment Weekly reported Monday, Cowell is taking a break from the series as he undergoes and recovers from back surgery. The reality star has struggled with back pain since being injured in an electric bicycle crash in August 2020. Obviously, medical matters are private, a rep for Cowell told EW, but it's routine and he will be back in a few weeks. Already this season, the judges have had help from guests including comedian Nikki Glaser, Mel B's fellow Spice Girl Emma Bunton, and singer-actress Lele Pons. But they carried on without a fourth judge on the latest episode of the reality competition, on which another group of quarterfinalists competed for a spot in the next round. There are two more groups of contestants in the next round, followed by a semifinals round and then the finals. The winner of the $1 million prize is scheduled to be announced on September 23rd. Host Terry Crews acknowledged Cowell's absence. "He's having an operation that cannot be postponed," Crews said. "It's not an emergency, but it can't be put off. Simon, we are sending you our very best wishes for a speedy recovery, and we're looking forward to seeing you back at the judge's desk very soon." Thompson has appeared on the show before. He was also a guest judge in place of Cowell in 2015. With the show already deep into the competition, the judges are limited in what they can do. Though they still offer feedback at the end of each performance, the voters make most decisions. An exception is the golden buzzer, which one judge is given each week to award to an act they want to send straight to the finals. Mandel used his buzzer for the group 100 Fingers, and Mel B used hers for rocker Nene Royal. Thompson is, of course, best known for his comedy, the longest-tenured member on SNL, having joined the sketch show in 2003. He's also starred in the Good Burger franchise alongside Kel Mitchell. In 2021, he debuted in the sitcom Keenan, which lasted for 2 seasons. The comedy star's presence will surely be noticed by comedian Daniel Alvarez, who's scheduled to perform Tuesday alongside acts including singer, one is a singing poet, a magician, an aerialist duo, and a contortionist. America's Got Talent airs Tuesday at 8 p.m. and streams the next day on Peacock. That's all the time we have for today. This has been Kathy with Entertainment Weekly. I hope you've enjoyed today's reading from the audio reading service at the Allen County Public Library.
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11: As we come to the end of Autism Awareness Month, we'd like to recognize how Netflix's show, Love on the Spectrum, is shaping the dialogue around autism. I'm Sandy Murillo, turning the rest of this Disability Minute over to my autistic colleague, Bella.
12: Like most dating shows, Love on the Spectrum follows a handpicked population. meaning we're getting a curated view of the autistic experience.
13: The producers' growing familiarity with our community showed, particularly in the ways they conducted interviews, framed scenes, and spared us from the Animal Planet-style music. I even used some clips to talk with my family about my world. Still, I'm frustrated by the continued focus on autism as it intersects with privilege. In a moment when autistics are faced with outdated and, frankly, dangerous prejudices, we must include the most vulnerable and marginalized in our community. Beyond finding romantic love, we deserve safety and respect, all across the spectrum.
8: Disability Minute is produced by people with disabilities at the Chicago Lighthouse. 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February is Low Vision Awareness Month. What does it mean to have low vision? I'm Ben Chargott with the Disability Minute. Low vision means having impaired vision that cannot be corrected by glasses, surgery, or medication. Dr. Kara Crumbliss, low vision optometrist, says many factors play into having low vision.
14: As a majority, they affect either visual acuity or visual field or both, but they can also affect light sensitivity, contrast sensitivity, color vision, and color impairment.
8: Some people with low vision may be able to read a street sign, but still need a cane for navigation. Others may see well enough to navigate, but are unable to read signs and restaurant menus.
14: It's important to learn that legal blindness, and vision impairment are all on a spectrum, and people with a recognized visual impairment can still be very visual.
8: Disability Minute is produced by people with disabilities at the Chicago Lighthouse. 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Welcome to Disability Minute, shining a light on topics relevant to the community.
12: What exactly does it mean to be neurodivergent? For many, that term is associated with autism spectrum disorder. But given the way our brains work, can't it apply to other disabilities as well? I'm Bella Hojnacki with the Disability Minute. Our brains have plasticity that adapts towards functionality. For my colleague, Maureen Reed, her brain began to adapt to losing her vision in her 20s. I wasn't diagnosed autistic until I was an independent adult, but for each of us, our brains have been processing information in different ways than those who do not have a disability. As Maureen explains,
15: as I've relied less and less on my vision, how has that changed my brain and how I use it and how I access it? And what impact, like loud things or smells or tactile experiences.
12: I believe neurodivergent is an identity that holds space for both individual dignity and collective inclusion.
8: Disability Minute is produced by people with disabilities at the Chicago Lighthouse. 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
16: 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I'm Sandy Murillo with the Disability Minute. Several medical schools have created courses on treating disabled patients. The University of Michigan offers a course where students rotate among the various clinics specializing in disability-based care. 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Meanwhile, the Mayo Clinic's medical school has incorporated disability modules in its first year genetics and public health courses. 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One goal of the program is for students to understand that disabilities do not need to be fixed. That's a notion I, as a disabled person, commend.
8: Disability Minute is produced by people with disabilities at the Chicago Lighthouse. 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
17: Good evening. I'm Brian Treglone, and I'm here each week to read you news for the gay and lesbian community. So stay tuned. Here are some of the stories that were important to us. We also include a lot of stories about blind and low vision individuals too. And there's a story that I want to make you aware of. It's about a new light that is going to be installed for pedestrians in Chicago. Now, this is the first one. It's Chicago's first, what they're calling, hybrid beacon. It's coming to Ridge Road in Edgewater, if you know the Edgewater neighborhood. But this is the first one, but this could be the start of a number of crosswalks that will help blind and low vision people. Let's read about this hybrid beacon coming to Ridge Road. Crews on this week are going to break ground on Chicago's first pedestrian hybrid beacon. The beacon is installed in Chicago's Edgewater neighborhood at the intersection of Ridge, Hollywood, and Wayne Avenue. That's on the far north side. The three streets meet just off from a six-way intersection at the northwest-southeast diagonal Ridge Avenue, and the course jogs for both the east-west Hollywood traffic and the north-south Wayne traffic. Now, the system is being set up is called high-intensity activated crosswalk, and it helps pedestrians cross busy streets at locations where a full traffic signal is not warranted. Pedestrians can push a button to activate the signal, which is made up of two red light lenses above one yellow lens. Now, drivers will see either a flashing yellow light indicating that they should slow down, a solid yellow light saying prepare to stop, or two solid red lights telling drivers to make the stop until pedestrians finish crossing. If the signal is alternating flashing red lights, drivers must come to a complete stop as they would at a stop sign and yield to any pedestrians still crossing and proceed with caution if the intersection is clear. Now, this is very important, particularly for blind and low vision people, to be aware of the intersection and that this is going on. Approximately 30,000 cars per day travel through this intersection on Ridge Road. This is a very high volume spot on the north side. So the coming construction will initially cause a great deal of congestion. Local residents will pass through pass-through traffic will no doubt head to Edgewater's side streets to try to bypass this traffic jam. The Chicago and Illinois Departments of Transportation have set aside $1.3 million for the project that will include a pedestrian hybrid beacon, which I mentioned, and reconstruction of the intersection in an expansion of the existing Peace Garden. Now, let me just kind of go over one more time how this works, because this could be important. This could be the trendsetter. This could happen at a number of intersections in Chicago. And again, the effect for blind and low vision people could be significant. So how does this work? First, there's the resting stage, and that's when the light is dark. The overhead lights stay completely dark, nothing going on. Drivers can drive through normally, and pedestrians see a steady don't walk sign. Now, if there's a flashing yellow, a pedestrian pushes the call button. The beacon flashes yellow to warn drivers to slow down. Flashing yellow means these drivers need to slow down. Solid yellow means that the light turns solid yellow to tell drivers to prepare to stop. And if that's the case, that would be a time when it would be safe to go ahead and cross. Solid red, the beacon shows a solid red light. The drivers must come to a complete stop and let anyone cross that is wanting to cross. And the pedestrian signal changes to a walk symbol. Once that's done, flashing red, that means the light changes to flashing red. Drivers must stop first, but they may proceed cautiously through the crosswalk if it is completely clear of pedestrians, and then it goes back to dark. Once the pedestrian finishes crossing and the countdown ends, the signal goes back to dark once again. So this is the first one of these to be used. We'll see if this is a trend that the city continues. And this may be a good thing in helping blind individuals cross busy intersection streets. Okay? I'm sure there'll be more on this, so I will keep you apprised. Okay, we're going to switch totally to a different topic here. We're going to move to Europe. When a Swedish train company banned shorts, this is during a blistering 95-degree heat wave, 13 drivers staged an act of defiance, a brilliant act of defiance. Transit operator Arriva, that's the name of the company, decreed that male drivers

proudly marching down the platforms in uniform skirts exploded into a global media sensation. It wasn't about gender politics. It was a masterclass in weaponized compliance to beat an unbearable, suffocating rule. Their rebellion completely shattered corporate stubbornness. Swedish train drivers were banned from wearing shorts, even though it was 95 degrees out. They found skirts were allowed, and they wore them to work instead. The company backed down, and they allowed the shorts to be worn after that. So a little bit of clever, gender playing around by the male drivers for this transit company. The company says you can't wear shorts. They say, okay, we'll wear skirts. And they did, and they won. Okay. I've talked a lot about Lindsey Graham. Lindsey Graham was a senator from South Carolina, a powerful senator. He had Trump's ear. Lindsey Graham was not an openly gay individual, but it was widely assumed that he was gay. But he was totally supportive of strong anti-gay legislation during his entire career. He was no friend to the gay community, even though a number of people had come forward and said that Lindsey Graham was gay. Well, he died this year, and his sister was appointed by Trump to replace him. Well, Lindsey Graham's sister has snapped at journalists who bring up the gay rumors about her brother. Her name is Darlene Graham Nordone. So senator, she's now a senator. She was approved by Congress. Senator Darlene Graham Nordone, a Republican from South Carolina, really doesn't want to talk about the gay rumors that dogged her late brother Lindsey Graham. And for decades, those rumors were around Lindsey Graham. Independent journalist Patrick Howley caught up with Graham Nordone, that's what she's called. She's using her Graham name and then her last married name of Nordone. Well, the journalist caught up with her at the Capitol this week and asked her about the rumors. Graham Nordone was appointed by her state's Republican governor to finish out the last few months of her brother's term, despite having no experience, none whatsoever, in any kind of an elected office. Some allegations have come out about your late brother using gay escorts, the journalist Howley's can be heard saying in a video that he posted on a social media as a member of Graham Nordone's staff tells him that she's not taking questions. Have you heard about that? The journalist said. Graham Nordone looked at him with contempt or astonishment. I mean, there have been many, many allegations, the journalist said. Many men escorts. I'm not even going to entertain that question, she snapped at him before walking even faster. The journalist persistently lobbed questions at her about how the rumors jive with Republicans' opposition to gay rights, as she pointedly ignored him. Lindsey Graham passed away at age 70. He never married and was the subject of gay rumors for decades, despite his longstanding opposition to equal rights for gay people. On June 4th, 2020, Sean Harding, a gay adult video performer, wrote on Twitter, "There is a homophobic Republican senator who is no better than Trump, who keeps passing legislation that is damaging to the LGBT and minority communities. Every sex worker I know has been hired by this man. Wonder if there's enough of us. If we spoke out, we could get him out of office." That was said in 2020. Well, it did not come out, and he was not removed from office. He finally died at age 71. In following tweets,

0: This adult video performer wrote, "I can't do this alone. If some of you others would be willing to stand with me against Lindsey Graham, please let me know. So far, I have two individuals who will be willing to go public and support my claims. Anyone else?" Graham repeatedly denied the rumors. In 2010, Robert Draper of the New York Times reported in a profile of Lindsey Graham that during a South Carolina tea rally this spring, one speaker created an uproar by postulating that Graham supported a guest worker program out of fear that the Democrats might otherwise expose his homosexuality. Draper added, "Graham smirked when I brought this up, like maybe I'm having a clandestine affair with Ricky Martin," he said. "I know if it's really going to upset a lot of gay men, I'm sure hundreds of them are going to be jumping off the Golden Gate Bridge, but I ain't available. I ain't gay. Sorry." That's what Lindsey Graham had to say as he fervently opposed any gay rights bills. In October 2018, Graham publicly denied rumors of his homosexuality after the comedian Chelsea Handler posted a tweet on Twitter which said, if you're wondering why Republicans took a sick day today, it's probably because it's National Coming Out Day. Looking at you, Lindsey Graham," she wrote. A little humor there. After his death, at least two former sex workers alleged that they were hired by Graham back when they were actually in the sex working field. "I'm like, you're gonna want to lay in bed with me in private, but then vote against my rights in public," one of the trans workers said. "Make it make sense. That's absolutely asinine. No one cares what your preferences are. No one cares what you're attracted to. Where the line in the sand is drawn is when you actively work to push anti-gay legislation. When you're over in private on your hands and knees, that's a problem." Now, the sister, Graham Nordone, was appointed by South Carolina Governor Henry McMaster to complete the last few months of Lindsey Graham's term. She is now running for re-election for the full term, and she has won the Republican primary, so a special primary had to be held after his death. The president endorsed Graham Nordone, the sister, and she won a fairly tight runoff against Representative Ralph Norman, another Republican from South Carolina. Despite her lack of any political experience and her admitted deficiencies on understanding those policies. Now, I know that she has been asked what her thoughts on the Middle East are and what her thoughts on the Iranian war that Trump is waging. And she has said, simply, "I have no opinion because I'm not familiar with those subjects." This is a U.S. senator saying she's not familiar with subjects which she obviously should be familiar with. But now she's denying talking about her brother's situation. Okay, well, enough on her. Okay, this next article comes from our advice columnist, Eric Thomas, in his Asking Eric column. "Dear Eric, after college, I moved to Chicago, even though my parents wanted me to move back home. They live in a suburb outside of Indianapolis. It's fine for them, but I wanted better career prospects and a social life that was different from what I had growing up. I'm really happy here in Chicago. I've been here 5 years, and I don't see any reason to move back to Indiana. Recently, I joined my parents on vacation at the lake, and they had what I felt like was an intervention for me. They and my aunt and uncle basically ambushed me at dinner and pointed out all the things that had changed about me. Each one of these things was an indication that I was losing myself. This is according to this man's parents and aunt and uncle. Some of them were so silly, like I was letting my facial hair grow out. And I once talked about a friend of mine and used they to refer to them because they are non-binary. They ended up the meal by saying I had a lot to think about. I don't really know what to do about this. And it's signed, Changed for the Better. Well, here's what Eric has to say. Dear Changed, I'm not sure you do have a lot to think about. It sounds like they have a lot to think about, namely their acceptance and their expectations of you. It is reasonable and understandable to be concerned about a young adult child, especially when the child is in a different city and they may have been letting their anxieties get the best of them. Try to hear the note behind the note. Is there something they want for you that they also want for, that you might also want for yourself? If you're curious, you might ask them to say more about what's really going on, encouraging them to stay away from surface details. Ask them if they feel your relationship with them has changed in ways that makes them nervous. If you were available enough to go on a lake vacation with them and sit through an intervention dinner, it doesn't sound like you're neglecting them or your relationship, but it might be useful to poke around and see if there's some unmet expectation. Focus on maintaining your connection and be clear with yourself and them about what your goals are and how you aspire to walk through the world. Most importantly, remember that a family is a growing time for them. Some of that growth will happen in tandem. Most will happen separately. Focus on maintaining your connection and be clear with yourself and with them about what your goals are and how you aspire to walk through the world. But don't let them talk you into something that is not right for you. Okay. Okay, in previous broadcasts, I've mentioned some southern cities that seem to be favorable or friendly towards gay individuals living there. And I want to mention a few others that fit in this. One is Dallas, Texas. Dallas has the largest gay population in Texas, and it's a friendly city. Dallas is also affordable, with the average home price around $307,000, and the average apartment priced around $1,300 a month. So it might, if you really want to avoid cold winters and you want to go south, Dallas might be a possibility. Another possibility could be Atlanta. Known as the Peach State, Atlanta is the largest city in Georgia and one of the most affordable gay-friendly cities in the United States. For young professionals with so many large corporations and companies, located there, Atlanta is a haven for young professionals, from job opportunities in healthcare, entertainment, finance, engineering, and journalism. Being in the city provides professionals with opportunities that smaller cities don't have. For the gay community, there are plenty of gay bars and businesses to support. Okay. One other possible city, if you're looking for a southern city, is Raleigh, North Carolina. For those looking to live in a southern city, Raleigh is one of the most affordable, gay-friendly cities in the U.S. to move to. For young professionals with plenty of job opportunities for recent graduates and professionals, Raleigh is a great city to consider moving to. Not only are there plenty of gay youth, but there are plenty of amenities for young people to enjoy. Okay, and finally, one final southern city I'm going to mention, and that's Orlando, Florida. It's another affordable southern city. In addition to parks and recreations, bakeries, coffee shops, and bars, there are plenty of amenities for young people and families to enjoy. It's also affordable, with the average home price around $379,000. So those are some of the options. Should you want to go to a southern city, not necessary. We have a lot right here in Chicago, so don't feel that that's necessary. Okay, another thing that I have been reading in the last few weeks are openly gay music stars who have come out, been very open about their sexuality, and have been very positive for the gay movement. And so next person I want to mention is Michael Stipe. Do you know Michael Stipe? He was the front man of the indie rock band R.E.M. R.E.M., which of course is short for Rapid Eye Movement. Michael Stipe was the front man, the lead singer. He's been open about being gay for decades, having appeared on the cover of Out magazine back in 1995. In 2004, Stipe said, "I think there's a line drawn between gay and queer for me. Queer describes something that's more inclusive of gray areas." But Michael Stipe is openly gay, proud of it, and he's supportive of the gay community. Janis Joplin is another name, one of the many musicians from the 60s who infused soul with rock. Janis Joplin remains cherished decades later. In 1963, the singer was in a relationship with a woman named Jay Whitaker, whom she met at a gay bar. The two lived together until Whitaker broke it off due to Joplin's drug use. So Janis Joplin is another name, openly gay and supportive of the gay community. Freddie Mercury, known for his roaring and at times operatic voice, Freddie Mercury was the lead singer of the rock band Queen. Though some claim Mercury hid his sexual orientation from the public, others say that he was openly gay or bisexual on the music scene. One of his longest relationships was with Jim Hutton, whom the singer is said to have called his husband. They reportedly were together for 7 years until Freddie Mercury's death. A very tragic death it was. I'm going to give you just a couple of others. Katie Lang is another name. She's known for her stylized stage name. Katie Lang is a Canadian pop and country singer-songwriter. She came out as gay during an interview with The Advocate. This was some time back. This was in 1992, when she was promoting an album called Ingenue at that time. And the song's Constant Craving, one of the hit songs from that Ingenue album, from the same name, has sort of become a gay anthem. You hear it quite a bit, Constant Craving. So those are some of the openly gay people in the entertainment field, okay? Well, you know, Chris Radio would like to have your feedback, and we would welcome any suggestions and questions about our programming and any other topics, really, that you would like to hear about. 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Okay, and we appreciate your listening. I'm Brian Triglone. And our producer is Sandy Murillo. Have a great week.
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2: 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I'm Nikki Perpura with the Disability Minute. Iris Solat co-founded Violet Surprise Theater, a theater troupe that amplifies the voices of marginalized women. She and her co-founder wanted to put a festival together to bring humor and catharsis to these experiences, so they created Hysterical Fest, a series of 10 short plays that focused on a variety of disabilities.
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4: It's been over 60 years since Art Garfunkel met Sanford Greenberg in a humanities class at Columbia and forever impacted his life. It was his voice, he said. Garfunkel said, "I'm a singer and the voice is terribly important to me. I read through people's voices so much about them." When I first met Sanford, the resonance of his bass baritone was just beautiful to me. In a memoir titled Hello Darkness, My Old Friend, Greenberg, now 79, describes how at age 20 he suddenly went blind in his junior year at college. The book's title refers to the opening line of Simon and Garfunkel's hit single, The Sounds of Silence. Greenberg said he despaired in darkness at his parents' house in Buffalo, New York, and insisted he would never make it through Columbia without sight. Yet Garfunkel flew in, turned me around, he said, "I'll help you." The pair were roommates on campus. Garfunkel, an aspiring architect at the time, kept their room exactly as Greenberg had memorized it. He read his pal's coursework to him aloud, walked Greenberg to class, repaired his tape recorder, and bandaged his hands when he would bang into things. This is Chris Radio, a service of the Chicago Lighthouse.
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10: 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To run faster, lift more, jump higher, and stay pain-free, start at the ground and work your way up. What our feet do for us. One of the biggest collections of bones in the body is the 26 between the bottom of the ankle and the tips of the toes. Around and between them sit joints and more than 100 muscles, tendons, and ligaments. All this stuff allows the foot to switch from being soft and pliable for balance to rigid and propulsive for movement. If you do the work to keep your feet operating at their best.
11: The main thing that goes wrong with feet is that they're not optimized to do what they want to do for you, which is absorb force and move you forward, says Jay Dickery, PT, a professor in Oregon State University's physical therapy program. But with some training, you can get them there. What goes wrong? Overdoing it, especially as you age. Guys who aren't as active and think that they're still 18, they go out and play soccer with their kids or something, says Des Moines University Clinic podiatrist Alan Kempf, DPM. They'll pop their Achilles, which attaches to the back of the heel. Injuries often happen in desk jockeys who let their feet and the muscles that support them get tight from inactivity, then overload them with weekend warrior exercise. And that's often made worse by poor foot control. Your brain sends signals down to the muscles in your feet to control the forces of whatever sport or activity you're doing, says Dickery. That can go wrong in two ways. Your brain isn't trained up enough to manage the activity, or your tissues aren't strong enough to carry out its orders. When either of those things happen, force is directed to the wrong places, leading to classic foot injuries like stress fractures and plantar fasciitis. Luckily, training can solve both issues, but you've got to keep exercising before you wind up with underuse. If you neglect to keep your feet on their toes, you'll hit trouble when faced with a challenge. The most common problem is instability. On uneven ground, the adaptability of your feet and ankles is your first line of defense in staying upright. If they're unprepared, your body has to shift at the hips to counter the imbalance. Once you've started compensating with your hips, Dickery says, if you're not a strong older adult, that big lateral shift can knock you over. Who should I see for help? See a podiatrist for any smaller foot or ankle issues, such as ingrown toenails or bunions. See an orthopedic surgeon for issues that require more significant intervention, like foot or ankle surgery, or for custom orthotics if OTC options aren't helpful. See a physical therapist to solve concerns like an abnormal gait causing repetitive stress injuries beyond your foot, or for exercises that help alleviate foot problems by strengthening the whole chain up your leg. Three moves for stronger feet. Spend 8 to 12 minutes on foot exercises 3 or 4 days a week. You'll see results quickly, says Dickery. Maybe a few months for strength gains and less than a week for skill improvements. Bottle back and forth. Prop up one end of a board on a book so it's slanted at about a 10 or 15 degree angle. Stand on it sideways so the outer edge of one foot is higher on the board. Lift your other foot off the floor. Pass a water bottle from hand to hand for 3 minutes. This builds up the muscles in your arch, which forms a foundation for everything else. Tippy twist. Balance on your right leg, hands on hips. Bend forward and lift your left leg behind you as high as you can. Point your hips to the floor, then twist them so they point to the left, keeping your weight toward the middle of your foot. Then point them back toward the floor. Do 5 sets of twists on each leg. This forces the foot muscles to create stability as you move. Creeper walks. Holding 2 dumbbells or a hex bar, stand up straight, then lift your heels until they're about 1 centimeter off the floor. Now walk very slowly, keeping your heels off the floor. Do 3 or 4 sets of about 30 seconds each. This also helps you build stability. Note, don't do this one if you have active plantar fasciitis. How much do shoes matter to your feet? You want to follow some rules. Wear the right shoe for your sport and make sure it fits. A shoe that is not good for your foot shape can exacerbate underlying issues, says orthopedic surgeon Megan Kelly, MD, PhD. Another rule, most shoes should be replaced after 400 miles or 1 year. What about going barefoot or wearing super shoes for workouts? The jury is still out on both. They may have positive effects, but they also change the stresses placed on your foot. So transition slowly. And now I'll be reading another article from Men's Health, copyright 2026, by Hearst Magazines Incorporated, summer 2026. Should you megadose creatine? By Paul Kita. Some wellness influencers say we should take 5 times what we're taking now. Here's the real scoop. Death, taxes, and 5 grams of creatine monohydrate daily. For a long time, those were life certainties. That amount was all you needed to saturate your muscles with creatine, helping to readily supply them with ATP, a molecule that provides energy vital for exercise. With a steady supply of ATP, you could push one more rep beneath the bar or power through a few more box jumps. Couple that with the right nutrition, protein, protein, protein, and your battered post-workout muscles could then build back stronger. If you want to fire up muscle and strength, that 5 grams of daily creatine was your kindling, and decades of research bore this out. But over the past 10 years, emerging research has shown that higher doses of creatine might lead to benefits beyond your biceps. Creatine and cognitive function. Creatine and traumatic brain injury. Creatine and depressive symptoms. One reason? Your brain also uses ATP as an energy source, and supplying your OS with more of the molecule may improve its performance. This emerging science has wellness influencers worked up. Andrew Huberman, PhD, has excitedly, well for him, labeled creatine as vitally important for the forebrain, the part responsible for planning, action, and rule setting. Gary Brecka has posted that creatine is amazing for cognitive function. Dave Asprey has said that the nutrient is important to the world of consciousness. Some influencers are even suggesting taking as much as 25 grams of creatine daily. Not so fast. Darren Kandow, PhD, a professor at the University of Regina in Saskatchewan, Canada, has published roughly 100 scientific studies on creatine and says that taking super doses of 20 grams of creatine or higher for either physical or mental benefit is overhyped and very context-specific. Overhyped because there is not yet a strong body of scientific research assessing higher levels of creatine supplementation. And context-specific because the limited new research on creatine and the brain indicates benefits only for people with certain conditions, he says. Mental fatigue, sleep deprivation, brain injury, depression. These are all examples of the brain under stress. And Scott Forbes, PhD, a sports science researcher and professor at Brandon University in Manitoba, Canada, and a longtime collaborator of Kandow's, believes higher doses of creatine supplementation could be effective in helping alleviate that stress. Emphasis on could. There are fewer than 4 publications on each of those stressed populations. It's promising, but far from a scientific consensus, Forbes says. If you're having flashbacks to the early days of creatine, when any dose of the supplement was thought to wreck your kidneys, modern science has debunked all that. See, is creatine killing your kidneys below. There doesn't appear to be any health risk in taking 10 grams of the supplement daily. In fact, Forbes and Kandow published a study review this year showing that at doses of 10 grams, long-term creatine supplementation is safe. No long-term studies have yet been done on creatine and brain health. The study concluded that creatine monohydrate appears to be well-tolerated, and at the study level does not increase the risk of gastrointestinal, renal, liver, musculoskeletal, or other side effects compared to placebo, even at high doses or longer durations. Which is nice. I personally take 10 grams a day as that dose likely checks all the boxes for muscle, bone, and brain, Kandow says. Yes, your bones. There is research showing that creatine can change the geometry of bones to make them stronger, says Forbes, with one important caveat. Creatine by itself won't do much for bone. It needs to be combined with resistance training, says Brian St. Pierre, RD, CSCS, Director of Nutrition at Precision Nutrition and a Men's Health Nutrition Advisor. And there's even a benefit to splitting up the 10-gram dose. Current research shows people who take two doses of 5 grams of creatine spread throughout the day might experience greater health and cognitive benefits. All this said, 5 grams of creatine daily is still a solid dose, says St. Pierre. If you tolerate it well and are content there, you don't need to increase to 10 grams, he says. However, if you want to experiment with the higher dosages to see how you respond and how your gut tolerates it, there's no real harm in doing so. And you might get a little bone and brain boost to boot. As more creatine research builds, these recommendations may change again in a few years. But there's still one certainty you can count on. We know that the benefits of creatine to enhance muscle performance across the lifespan is well established, says Forbes. So, however old you are, now's the perfect time for creatine. Can't say the same about death or taxes. Is creatine killing your kidneys? The problem. A blood test shows that your kidney function numbers are off. The likely cause? Taking creatine supplements may cause a small, temporary increase in your blood creatine level, which has more to do with your metabolism than your renal system. That's normal, and no, you're not killing your kidneys. The fix? Ask your doctor for a cystatin C blood test, which takes creatine supplementation into account. That should reconcile the findings. And if it doesn't, talk to your doc about what else might be affecting your kidneys. The loading zone. Some products say to take 20 grams of creatine daily for a week if you're new to the supplement. Really? Brian St. Pierre, RD, CSCS, has advice. Skipping the loading dose and sticking to 5 grams per day works just fine, or 10 grams per day for those so inclined. I usually recommend skipping the load unless there's a specific, immediate performance goal. It avoids the potential GI distress some people get. And finally, I'll be reading one more article from Men's Health, copyright 2026, by Hearst Magazines Incorporated, summer 2026. The New Rules of Cholesterol, by Alice Oglethorpe. The old way of thinking. Deal with the whole LDL thing when your doc says it's dangerous. What science is finding now, that's way too late. For 100 years, cardiovascular disease has been the number one killer of men. And for almost as long, high cholesterol has been linked to heart attacks, strokes, and other cardiac catastrophes. But how early in life and how fast you need to move on cholesterol have changed. Two of the reasons. We know more now about the complicated relationship between cholesterol and heart attack risk, and we now have more precise ways to calculate your personal risk. With new guidelines to help us make sense of it all, the number of heart attacks and strokes could eventually be cut in half. Here's what to know now. Statins help sooner than you think. The more time your arteries spend barraged with high cholesterol, the worse off you are. That's why docs are now treating even mildly elevated LDL with statins. This class of meds was once typically prescribed to younger adults only when their cholesterol was dangerously high and standard lifestyle remedies, diet, exercise, stress reduction, weren't working. But with the current focus on lowering cholesterol years, or how long you're straining your arteries with even moderately high LDL, statins can play critical roles in both treatment and prevention. The length of exposure you have to a risk factor for heart disease and stroke is really crucial, says Christopher Kelly, MD, an MH cardiology advisor. You have an intuitive sense of that with smoking. The longer and more you smoke, the more risk you have. But people haven't viewed cholesterol that way. Whether you need a statin to get your LDL in a safe place depends on your other cardiovascular risk factors. If you are at a very high risk of having a heart attack or stroke, you're going to want to keep LDL below 55 mg over DL. If your risk is considered high, you'll want to keep it below 70 mg over DL. But if your risk is intermediate, you're fine up to 100 mg over DL. Yet, this prevention-forward use of statins is getting pushback on social media and even from a few doctors. Some influencers are rallying opposition to Big Pharma and also suggesting that doctors are overeager to fill out a prescription and that they get kickbacks from it. They don't. A small but vocal crowd argues, without scientific evidence, that the focus on cholesterol is misplaced, citing individuals who have high LDL and don't have heart attacks. While some people with high LDL, 100 mg over DL and over, might never have a problem, scientists have found overwhelmingly and consistently that lower cholesterol yields lower cardiovascular risk. Lifestyle is still an important way to lower and control LDL, but some people are just genetically prone to cholesterol problems. You can have really high cholesterol no matter what you eat or how you look, says Dr. Kelly. Statins have been around for decades, and they're safe and so effective that even some cardiologists who LDL levels aren't technically considered high take them to reduce their arteries' exposure to these lipids. Your individual risk determines your treatment. One of the more confusing things about the new cholesterol guidelines is that you may now be prescribed a statin, even though your cholesterol hasn't budged in a year. Or you and your buddy may have the exact same cholesterol numbers, but you've been told to go on a statin, and he hasn't. Here's why that's happening. Science has gotten better at figuring how healthy your heart is going to be for how long. Using a detailed tool, the PREVENT calculator, that shoots out a risk percentage, docs can see how likely it is that you'll have a heart attack or stroke within 10 and 30 year periods. Your total cholesterol is only one number in that score, which also takes into consideration diabetes history, systolic blood pressure, and whether or not you currently take statins or hypertension meds. These factors inform how serious you need to be with prevention. So the calculator also determines your LDL goal. It may seem complicated, but it's actual precision medicine. LPA is super important. Many docs never test people for a type of cholesterol called lipoprotein A, or LPA, because there isn't anything you can do about it directly. The new rules say it's critical to test at least once in adulthood when you're doing your regular blood panel. Levels of this protein are genetically determined. They don't change throughout your life. LPA hangs out where LDL does, but its structure makes it even likelier to gum up your arteries. Since you can't bring its level down directly, you'll want to double down on other strategies to reduce risk. If it's high, it shows we want to be much more aggressive with cholesterol management, says Roger Blumenthal, MD, director of the Johns Hopkins Ciccarone Center for the Prevention of Cardiovascular Disease and chairperson of the writing committee for the new guidelines. For now, at least, some drugs aimed at reducing LPA are currently in clinical trials. One more thing after all this cholesterol talk. We're assuming you know what yours is. If not, know this. The guidelines say you should get your first test between ages 9 and 11. So grab your kid and go together. Then test every 5 years, starting at age 19. What to know about statins and your workouts? Statins have been blamed for causing muscle aches and weakness, but they're the culprit less often than you'd think. True, statins can sometimes bind to a protein in muscle cells, leading to a sort of calcium leak into those cells. This flow of calcium can make your muscles feel weak or achy. But this happens in less than 10% of people on the meds. More people than that, however, may think statins are the reason. Research has found statin users report soreness about as often as placebo users, but they're likelier to blame the meds. One clue that it's the meds? Aches tend to be symmetric and more often involve large muscle groups near your shoulders, biceps, triceps, or hips, hamstrings, quadriceps, says Ty Gluckman, MD at the Providence Heart Institute, one of the writers of the cholesterol guidelines. If you feel achy, don't just continue the statin. For reasons we don't always fully understand, you may do well on one statin and not another, explains Dr. Gluckman. So if you don't tolerate one, try a different statin or dosing regimen. Well, that's all the time we have for today. This has been Dawn with Healthy Lifestyle. I hope you've enjoyed today's reading from the audio reading service at the Allen County Public Library in Fort Wayne, Indiana.
1: Welcome to Disability Minute, shining a light on topics relevant to the community. How does media representation impact the perception of people with disabilities? I'm Ben Chargott with the Disability Minute. The way people with disabilities are portrayed on screen can either support negative stereotypes or debunk them. A 2018 study evaluating 280 network and streaming television shows found disability almost always portrayed as an undesirable, depressing, and limiting state.
12: Most people in the world don't know any blind people. And so these representations on TV and the movies are often many people's only encounter and engagement with disability.
1: That's Andrew Leland, who has published several articles on the topic. There may be some progress. Earlier this year, 80 Hollywood stars and industry figures signed an open letter calling for disability representation in all forms of media. Disability Minute is produced by people with disabilities at the Chicago Lighthouse. 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Welcome to Disability Minute, shining a light on topics relevant to the community. Medical marijuana has been proven to alleviate symptoms from chronic pain to depression. What considerations might people with disabilities want to make before trying it? I'm Ben Chargott with the Disability Minute. According to Feliza Castro, founder of The Healing Clinic, an advocacy group for medical cannabis patients,
13: there are 52 qualifying conditions currently in Illinois, so the first step would be to make sure that you qualify.
1: For people with disabilities, those qualifying conditions can include autism, glaucoma, and seizure disorders, to name a few. Castro says that the benefits of having a medical card include access to a wider array of products and significant cost savings.
13: On average, they pay about 30% less than recreational customers.
1: Unfortunately, as cannabis is still illegal on the federal level, even medicinal use may negatively affect Social Security benefits, so be sure to weigh your options. Disability Minute is produced by people with disabilities at the Chicago Lighthouse. 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Welcome to Disability Minute, shining a light on topics relevant to the community.
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15: Hello, I'm Anna Becker. 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During this half hour, I will be reading articles from the BBC News website. We begin with our first article. Russian strike on buses kills at least 30, says officials, as deadly attacks on Ukraine surge. At least 30 people have been killed in a Russian glide bomb attack on two civilian buses in the eastern front line city of Kramatorsk, rescue officials say. Authorities said three people were also killed in the village of Belenki, part of the Kramatorsk community. Another 18 people were wounded, said Donetsk regional head Vadim Filishkin, accusing Russia of targeting buses carrying passengers to kill as many civilians as possible. Kramatorsk and neighboring Slavyansk are part of a so-called fortress belt that Moscow is trying to seize as part of Russian President Vladimir Putin's claim to the entire Ukrainian industrial region of Donbas. Ukraine's President Volodymyr Zelensky said, "This strike will not go without our response." In a post on Telegram, he said, "Russia is trying to destroy all life in Donbas, and the world needs to react to this. React harshly, exactly as the Russians deserve for all the deaths they have caused." Images posted by local prosecutors showed the burning metal shell of the bus along with debris and some of the victims on the road. Moscow has yet to comment on the latest attack. It follows a dramatic surge in Russian attacks across Ukraine and a heavy increase in civilian casualties. According to the UN, Ukraine saw more civilians killed by August this year than were killed in all of 2025. In one single attack that destroyed a five-story block of flats in Prilukyi, east of Kiev, early on Wednesday, 22 people were killed, including five children. Three of the children were only 1 year old. UK Foreign Secretary Ed Miliband, who together with Zelensky visited the site of the Russian strike in Prulucky, said the attack showed Putin's evil intent and evil strategy. He announced more sanctions on Russia, on the war machine of Putin, on the shadow fleet, on the oil companies, on the crypto, on the financing of the war, and told Zelensky the UK would stand with Ukraine as long as it takes for you to prevail in this conflict. After the deadly attack on Kramatorsk, Filiskin appealed to anyone who was still in the eastern frontline region to move to safer parts of Ukraine. Given the sharp deterioration of security in the two neighboring cities, he said all public transport has been ordered to stop. The safety of civilians was paramount, and we have no right to risk the lives of passengers and drivers, he said. Moscow has often cited the liberation and protection of the predominantly Russian-speaking Donbas as justification for the full-scale invasion of Ukraine launched by Putin in 2022, a claim rejected by Ukraine and its allies as baseless. Donbas is made up of two regions, Luhansk and Donetsk, and with most of Luhansk under Russian control, the Kremlin is also aiming to capture remaining 20% of Donetsk territory still held by Ukraine. For much of the war, Kramatorsk acted as a logistics and supply hub for the Ukrainian military. However, it has now come under almost daily Russian attack as its military moves closer to the east of the city. Glide bombs, in particular, have been launched at Slavyansk and Kramatorsk. The bombs are fitted with winglets, so they glide towards their target rather than simply fall. In late August, as many as 9 glide bombs were fired at Kramatorsk in one day. Kramatorsk City Council described the strike as a horrific crime committed by the Russian army against the civilian population. Once again, the Russians have struck a location where there are absolutely no military targets, it said. Children killed while they slept as Russian missile kills 22 in block of flats. Civilians told to flee Ukraine's fortress cities as Russia bids to control Donbas. Russia has in recent weeks been launching constant air raids on the capital Kiev, with sirens ringing virtually nonstop. On Thursday, Kiev police said 4 people were killed and 2 injured in the latest Russian attack on the city. The attacks are forcing school children out of classes into underground shelters, shuttering businesses, and disrupting public transport. Moscow's strikes on Ukraine's key infrastructure, particularly on its energy grid, are causing power outages already and are even affecting the water supply. Local water authorities in the capital warned on Thursday that pressure was dropping across the city's right bank due to power cuts. Later on Thursday, Kiev's metro network, which millions of residents rely on, said it had halted all of its train traffic due to a voltage drop from external power centers. All metro escalators were also not working. Zelensky offered his condolences to families and loved ones affected by the latest attack and said Ukraine's partners needed to provide concrete action through new defense packages for the protection of Ukraine. Ahead of the Prulucky attack, the Ukrainian leader had warned this week of intelligence suggesting plans for a major Russian onslaught, and in Kiev, families responded by heading to metro stations for shelter. Such warnings are for now one of the only defenses Ukrainians have. Interceptor missiles are in short supply around the world, so Ukraine has little chance to stop incoming Russian ballistics. Both Russia and Ukraine have intensified long-range strikes on each other in recent months, with Russian attacks targeting Ukrainian data centers and logistics warehouses. On Thursday, Russian state-run media reported that a number of websites in the country were inaccessible following a Ukrainian drone attack on a data center of Yandex, Russia's largest search engine. Intensified Russian strikes are tearing Kiev apart, warns Mayer. Fear and disruption of Ukraine's rail passengers as Russia escalates drone attacks. You are listening to articles from BBC News on Chris Radio. Now for our next article. Can we change how our brains age? These scientists think it's possible. It's long been known that our lifestyles can help to keep us healthier for longer. Now scientists are asking whether new technology can also help slow down the aging process of our brains by keeping track of what happens to them as we get older. One sunny morning, 76-year-old Dutch-born Mara Jeek and her husband Tom welcomed me in for breakfast at their home in Loma Linda, an hour east of Los Angeles. Oatmeal, cheese,

it, and it has put them on the map. The city has been the subject of decades of research into why its residents live better for longer. Dr. Gray Fraser from the University of Loma Linda told members of the Seventh-day Adventist community they can expect not only a longer lifespan, but an increased health span. That is, time spent in good health, of 4 to 5 years extra for women and 7 years extra for men. Marjik and Tom had moved to the city later in life, but both were now firmly embedded in the community. There's no great secret to Loma Linda. Its citizens are simply living a really healthy life, keeping mentally stimulated and valuing the community a religion can often provide. There are regular lectures on healthy living, musical get-togethers, and exercise classes. I chatted to Judy, who lives with 112 others at an assisted living facility, where there was always the ability to have heart-opening, brain-opening conversations, she told me. What I didn't realize was how important socialization is to your brain. Without it, it seems to shrink and go away, Judy said. Science has long recognized the benefits of social interactions and avoiding loneliness. But now it's also possible to identify whose brains are aging faster than they should, so they can be tracked and in future potentially be treated better preventatively. As we move towards more personalized, predictive, preventive healthcare models, early diagnosis will be crucial in all areas of health, powered by the incredible possibilities of AI and big data. Computer models that assess how our brains age and predict their decline were shown to me by Andrea Urimia, Associate Professor of Gerontology and Computational Biology at the University of Southern California. He had created them using MRI scans, data from 15,000 brains, and the power of artificial intelligence to understand the trajectory of both brains that are aging healthily and those in which there is a disease process, such as dementia. It's a very sophisticated way to look at patterns that we don't necessarily know about as humans, but the AI algorithm is able to pick up on them, he said. Professor Urimia did, of course, take a look inside my head. I'd had a functional MRI scan ahead of my visit, and after analyzing its results, Prof. Urimia told me I had a brain age 8 months older than my chronological age, although apparently the bit that controls talking wasn't aging so much. I could have told him that. However, Prof. Urimia suggested that the results fall within a 2-year error margin. Private companies are starting to commercialize this technology too. One firm, BrainKey, is offering the service in a variety of clinics around the world. Its founder, Owen Phillips, told me that in future, getting an MRI should become easier. It's becoming much more accessible for people to get an MRI scan, and the images coming off of them are getting even better and better, he said. I don't mean to nerd out there, but the technology is just getting to a point where we are able to see things much earlier than we could in the past. And that means we can understand exactly what's happening to an individual patient's brain. With AI, we can support that. In contrast to what Prof. Urimia's analysis of my MRI scan had told me, BrainKey's estimate knocked a year off my brain's biological age. I was also presented with a 3D printed model of it, which appeared substantial and I was assured was life-sized. The aim here is not just a more precise approach to treatment, but also to be able to quantify how well any interventions are working. Dramatic increases in life expectancy over the past 200 years have given rise to a host of age-related diseases. I did wonder whether, if we all lived long enough, dementia might come knocking at all our doors. Prof. Urimia said this was a theory many have investigated, albeit not proven, adding that the aim was to find a way to keep on pushing dementia back, hopefully beyond our life expectancies. And all of this takes us back to the same point. Every scientist and doctor, as well as those blue zoners, say lifestyle is key. Good diet, keeping active, mentally stimulated and happy are crucial to how our brains age. There's another important factor too, according to Matthew Walker, professor of neuroscience and psychology at the University of California, Berkeley, and author of the best-selling book, Why We Sleep. Sleep is the single most effective thing you can do every day to reset your brain and body health, he evangelized. There is no operation of your mind that is not wonderfully enhanced when you get sleep, or demonstrably impaired when you don't get enough.

0: He spoke of our brain's cleansing system, which functions during our slumber by washing away the beta amyloid and tau proteins. These are two of the main culprits underlying Alzheimer's. Changes in sleep patterns are also associated with dementia. Professor Walker described how we don't just see this in our 60s or 70s, it can begin during our 30s. So identifying those changes through sleep tracking could potentially become a model of midlife prevention. Fauna Bio, a biotech company on the outskirts of San Francisco, is collecting data on ground squirrels during and after hibernation. In this state of torpor, as it is known, the squirrel's body temperature drops and their metabolic rate is reduced to just 1% of normal. During this time, they appear to be able to regrow neurons and remake the connections their brains had lost. The company's aim is to try and create drugs to replicate this process in humans, without them needing to spend half the year underground, even if some may long for that. Untreated depression has also been shown to raise our risk of dementia. Professor Leanne Williams of Stanford University has identified a method of visualizing some forms of depression on the brain using an MRI scan, and thus seeing if treatment has worked. This may be able to help scientists understand more about the root causes of mental health conditions, such as depression, as well as providing a way to quantify how treatment is going for a patient. Few have put more faith in science to achieve longevity than Brian Johnson, the tech entrepreneur spending millions in an effort to reserve his biological age. Dozens of supplements, 19 hours a day of fasting, workouts that make him look as though he's going to burst, and an array of sometimes controversial treatments are what he hopes will turn back the clock. But as 103-year-old Mildred, who I visited in Loma Linda, said forcefully, "You absolutely need to be very careful with your diet. It's true. But I'm not down for, you've got to do this, and this, and this, and absolutely not touch this." She thinks it's more important we live a little, and let's face it, she should know. You are listening to articles from BBC News on Chris Radio. Our next article is Trump to speak to Putin about plague lab workers' death in Russia. U.S. President Donald Trump says he has a call set up with Vladimir Putin about the death of a lab worker at a plague research center in Siberia. Russian officials say they're investigating the death of the 28-year-old employee and have not confirmed that the suspected disease is pneumonic plague. They insist there is no risk of an epidemic. Trump told reporters on Wednesday evening he did not believe it was a bioweapon, adding, "We're going to find out soon enough, but we don't think so." "If you listen to them, it's under control," he said, referring to Russian authorities. "We hope it is," he added. Reports emerged on Friday of almost 200 people being placed under observation after the death. Referring to China's initial response to the COVID pandemic, Trump said, "Well, China didn't say much, and Russia is not saying much either, but they do say they have it very much under control." Pneumonic plague is a serious lung infection, often described as the most virulent form of plague. Trump said the U.S. was in deep discussions with Russia, but the Kremlin spokesman Dmitry Peskov said no phone call had been scheduled. The head of the World Health Organization has called for more transparency from Russia and requested further information on the lab tests of the individual who died. "We don't yet have the full picture of this event," Tedros Adhanom Ghebreyesus said, adding that the WHO was also seeking verification of media reports of a second employee with pneumonia of undetermined cause. Ghebreyesus called on Russia to provide timely, complete, and transparent information in order to clarify conflicting reports and help the WHO assess the potential public health risks. Speaking to reporters on Wednesday, Putin's spokesman said Russia's reporting of the death to the WHO was in line with standard practice, and accused the media of reporting false information. The U.S. has issued a formal diplomatic message to Russia requesting additional information. Peskov told reporters he was not aware of such a request. The lab worker, named in Russia media as Daria Shipilova, had reportedly fallen ill a couple of days earlier. Unconfirmed reports suggested that she had become ill after either breaking a test tube containing the pathogen at the Anti-Plague Institute of Siberia in the Far East where she worked, or following a field trip to a region where plague naturally occurs among wild rodents. As the U.S. and the WHO sought more information, the country's health watchdog, Raspatrebnadzor, issued a statement saying, there are no epidemic risks for the population of Irkutsk and the Irkutsk region. It said more than 90% of the people who had been in contact with the victim had completed medical observation and no health disorders associated with infectious pathology were detected. Neighboring Mongolia's government has ordered health surveillance measures on its border with Russia, AFP News Agency reported. The country's health ministry said it would maintain continuous surveillance and monitoring to prevent potential risks. This was a precautionary measure, it said, adding the current risk level is low. Lithuania's health ministry said it has made preparations to manage any possible case in the country. Laboratory testing is available. Patients would be isolated in infectious disease hospitals, contacts would be identified, and the country has the stocks of medicine suitable for treatment, according to Nurja Kulakian, an advisor at the Ministry of Health's Communications Division, in an interview with ELTA News Agency. There was no evidence of an increased risk of plague at the moment, she said. In the immediate wake of the laboratory worker's death, Russia's health watchdog had issued a statement saying that woman had died of pneumonia of an undetermined etiology, and that testing found no microorganisms related to her professional activities. However, after this announcement, a pro-government federal news outlet deleted 5 posts mentioning a possible plague case, and authorities in the town of Baskalisk deleted a message advising against travel to Shevlikov because of a possible plague infection. Ongoing speculation into the lab worker's death has sparked a back and forth between Russia and the U.S., with questions about a possible spread outside of Russia. U.S. Secretary of State Marco Rubio said the U.S. had measures available to help Russia if the situation turned out to be more serious than claimed. According to the WHO, pneumonic plague has a very short incubation period, sometimes just 24 hours, and can be fatal if not diagnosed and treated early. People can be infected through infected flea bites, contact with bodily fluids or contaminated materials, the inhalation of respiratory particles. Symptoms include shortness of breath and coughing, often with blood taint and phlegm. The bacterium that causes the plague, Yersinia pestis, found among rodents such as marmots in the area. It killed up to half the population of Europe in the 14th century when it was known as the Black Death. It was in response to an outbreak in the 1920s that the Anti-Plague Institute of Siberia and the Far East was founded just over 100 years ago. You're listening to articles from BBC News on Chris Radio. Our last article, Krista Pike Angry and Confused After Failed Execution, Lawyers Say. A lawyer for convicted murderer Krista Pike says that she woke up in hospital angry and confused after she survived a botched execution attempt last week. Her first words were to ask, "Where am I?" and "Who are you?" Randy Spivey told a news conference. Pike, who was sentenced to death after murdering Colleen Slemmer with her then-boyfriend in 1995, survived 2 lethal injections on 30th of September in Tennessee. Experts and her legal team say her apparent recovery is unprecedented and that no other U.S. inmate has survived a lethal injection from executioners. A court on Wednesday ordered the state of Tennessee to preserve all evidence related to the failed execution. Pike, 50, continues to receive critical medical care and is being restrained at her hands and feet in her hospital bed, her lawyer said at the news conference after a court hearing on Wednesday. Spivey said that her legal team believed for days that she was brain dead and expected her to be taken off life support at any moment. However, in a shock to everyone, she began to talk on Tuesday while recalling only limited details about the execution attempt. Pike, he said, had helped the execution team find a vein in her arm, and she was kind and polite while she was being injected. Then she woke up in a hospital with a tube down her throat and people she didn't know. Both of her arms, he said, are now tremendously swollen. She also has a blood clot in one of her arms, pneumonia, and is not able to swallow, he said. We don't know the toll all of this will take on our mental health, Spivey said. noting how she was left angry and confused by the ordeal. Pike is believed to be the only person to survive an execution attempt by lethal injection. After it became clear Pike would not die following two rounds of the drug pentobarbital, she was taken to hospital, where she remained unconscious for days as medical staff cleared her body of the injected chemical. Earlier on Wednesday, lawyers appeared before a judge for an emergency hearing, where her team requested that all evidence from the botched execution be preserved. That evidence could lay the groundwork for a future lawsuit against the state. Luke Innan, one of Pike's lawyers, began by describing the roadblocks that have made it challenging to communicate with his client. Up until yesterday, our client was unconscious and unable to communicate, he told Judge Chandler Aisha Miles. Pike is now speaking limitedly, he said. Tennessee Assistant Attorney General Will Ayers called attention to the unusual procedural position here, prompting agreement from the judge. He argued that an emergency motion was unnecessary because the state is already compelled to preserve evidence. Still, Judge Miles ordered that anything that was in the actual room needs to be preserved and maintained, including IV lines and syringes, as well as waste like packaging, inserts, and labels. The judge also demanded documentation on Pike's psychological condition prior to, during, and after the 30th of September execution attempt. She advised the state to take special care not to misplace or accidentally delete any information that may be pertinent to the case. Asked by the judge whether the state intended or rescheduled execution for Pike, Ayers said he did not know the answer. Tennessee Governor Bill Lee has ordered a pause on all executions in the state for the rest of the year, and has said he wants answers about what went wrong. The state's prisons chief said he is resigning after the failed execution. Innan asked the judge to allow Pike access to a phone so she can call her lawyers, and they can have continuous liberal access to Miss Pike. He said they were kept waiting for over 2 hours during a recent attempt to visit her in hospital. Innan added that Tennessee prison officials are keeping her shackled to the hospital bed, despite requests from medical staff that the handcuffs be removed. Her lawyer also requested that the Tennessee Department of Corrections be required to notify his team 48 hours before she is transferred from the hospital to any state hospital or other government-run facility. Ayers argued the case for the state while Inman represented Pike. Pike was 18 when she and her then-boyfriend, Tardell Shipp, beat, tortured, and killed 19-year-old Slemmer, who they had just met at a job training camp for low-income young people. Shipp was 17 years old at the time, meaning that he had spared the death penalty for his part in the attack because he was not yet legally an adult at the time. He remains in prison still. This article originally said that Pike and her boyfriend had first met Colleen Slemmer at a job training camp for troubled teens. This has now been amended to make clear that the scheme was for low-income youths aged 16 to 24 and was not specifically for troubled teenagers. That's all the time we have for articles from BBC News. For Chris Radio, this has been your reader, Anna Becker. Broadcasting from the Chicago Lighthouse, this is Chris Radio, your information station.
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2: Despite being well into the 21st century, menopause remains a taboo subject, even among women. But that transition can have consequences you might not be aware of. It can lead to disability. I'm Maureen Reed with the Disability Minute. According to Dr. Janet Slick, president and CEO of the Chicago Lighthouse, the drop in estrogen levels that occur during and after menopause can lead to physical conditions affecting eyesight.
3: As women experience the hormonal changes associated with menopause, they often develop conditions such as cataracts, glaucoma, and age-related macular degeneration. And there's a growing body of evidence linking uncorrected vision loss with an accelerated mental decline and increased rates of dementia.
2: If you're a woman who has experienced or is experiencing menopause, pay attention to any changes you may notice in your vision.
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8: 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Now here are the hosts of this program, Nancy Goodman-Torpe and Peter Torpe.
9: Hello, I'm Nancy.
10: And I'm Pete. Well, sighted people rely on their vision quite a bit in interacting with the world. But what happens if you're sighted, but you learn that you'll soon be losing your vision? How can you prepare?
9: We'll be talking about preparations you can make in advance for the vision loss that you've been told to expect. And we'll cover preparing your home, using adaptive aids, becoming aware of your other senses, using accessible technology, and more. But first, for our tip of the week. This week's tip is, prepare as early as you can.
10: Well, that's a good tip for many aspects of life. If you prepare in advance and you know what's coming, you can be ready for it. You'll be more likely to overcome any challenges successfully or complete some tasks successfully. And particularly in this case, if you know that you'll be losing your vision, there are lots of ways that you can get prepared, things you can find out about. And that's what we're going to talk about in this show. And then later on, we'll point you to some resources to get you started along that path.
9: Let's start with a true story. Last month, an old friend who's fully sighted called and said his eye doctor had just told him that within 5 to 10 years he will be totally blind. And he phoned us to ask what could he do in preparation. And so we peppered him with ideas as we thought of them. And then we thought, well, you know, other people could benefit from the same information. So we decided to share some of these thoughts with our listeners. We're dedicating this show to our old friend Craig.
10: Craig was a roommate of mine in graduate school, so he knew that a blind person could successfully get around in the world and be a working professional. But he didn't know exactly how that might apply to him when he expected to lose his vision in the next 5 or 10 years.
9: And to his credit, going back to our tip of preparing as early as possible, as soon as he got the diagnosis and before he's actually noticed any change in his vision, he called up to say, "What can I do now that will get me ready for this big change that's coming down the pike?"
10: Now, of course, you can't cover everything that you can possibly do in one half-hour show, and that isn't really the purpose here. But we want to hit some highlights that we've thought of in particular areas, and that'll at least get you started thinking about some of these issues and how you can get prepared. And then also, towards the end of the show, we'll give you some more specific resources that can help you start down that path yourself and learn more as you go along.
8: You are listening to Eyes on Success. Success, success, success, success, success.
9: As promised, this week's focus topic is what you can do well in advance to prepare for upcoming vision loss. And we've divided this into several categories. The first category that we think is really important, and this will change your whole way of life. Many people, including the two of us, have a really hard time asking for and accepting help. But if you can't see, although there are many, many, many things that blind people can do, there are still some that they need help with.
10: And to Craig's credit, in some sense, he already started along this path. He called me and asked for some advice. But, you know, it's really difficult to learn to ask for help. If you're used to doing some things independently and on your own and not needing other people to help you out with what you're doing, you're not likely to do it. And then you feel kind of ashamed, or you may feel a little uncomfortable asking for help. But, you know, what I've found is, first of all, once you get over that hurdle, which admittedly is not easy, people really want to help. People out there just feel better if they can help, if they identify a need and someone asks them, but they don't always know what to do on their own. So if you ask them and tell them what specific type of help you need, that can work out really well for both of you. Both, you'll get the assistance and they'll also feel better that they gave someone a helping hand.
9: And some of this can be very simple. If you want to get somewhere and it's too far to walk and there's no city bus that'll take you there, just calling up and asking somebody for a ride, that's a great way of getting people involved in helping you out. Whether it's a long-term problem like blindness or a short-term problem like when I had shoulder surgery and neither one of us could drive for several weeks, people love to help, and giving rides is quick and easy, and it's over in a half an hour or a half a day, and that's a good one to get used to asking for.
10: In fact, here's a simple way of thinking about it. Put yourself in the position of the person who is being asked to help someone else. How would you feel? Well, you'd probably feel, great, I can do something good for somebody. So that really works both ways.
9: Now, Pete got to Rochester before I did, and so he was living here alone in his own apartment, and he still needed to eat. And so he would go to the grocery store every week with a list.
10: I wrote down the list in my apartment. I put the backpack on my back, took out my cane, walked down to the grocery store, and went right up to customer service and said, "Can you find someone to help me do my shopping and get the items on this list?" And they were always happy to do that. And after a while, you actually made some friends that way. They got to know you, and it wound up being a very pleasant experience for everybody.
9: So, for example, at an airport.
10: Well, again, you walk up to the ticket counter, and especially if you have a cane or you notify people that you need some assistance, they have policies in place and people in place to help you out in those situations. In fact, you see that all the time with people in wheelchairs needing special assistance to get on and off of planes. So if you're visually impaired or if you have trouble navigating, that's just as good of a reason to ask for some help and get some help.
9: And of course, oftentimes the person escorting you will take you right past the long line, so it's actually a benefit. You might also need help identifying objects, and you can ask your friends or your family if they happen to be there. But these days, there's actually some technology available to help you identify objects, whether it's an app that actually reads what's on the can, or some of these crowdsourced apps where you can take a picture and a real human at the other end will identify the object. But there's help available.
10: Well, and I've even used Skype on my PC and on my smartphone to contact a friend who can see or a relative who could see and say, you know, what is this bag I'm holding or what is this can? And that works out really well.
9: Okay, so you've been told you're going to go blind. And before you totally get to blindness, there's a whole range of low vision. And that period will last for some length of time. I mean, some people go blind precipitously, and we've had people on the show to whom that happened, whether it was surgery for a brain tumor or an automotive accident. But most people who lose their vision, it happens more slowly. And so there will be a period when you are what's considered low vision.
10: As things are changing for you, there are some things you can do. First of all, in terms of modifying your lifestyle a little bit. One thing that comes to my mind is to learn to push in chairs into tables. You know, a lot of people, they'll get up from a table, they leave the chair out. Well, that's just an item waiting to be crashed into if your vision isn't quite clear and you're moving around quickly.
9: That applies not just to chairs, but cabinet doors, especially upper cabinet doors. They're at head height, not a good thing to walk into. Regular doors. A regular door should be either open or shut. Some of our hinges are a little flaky. If the door winds up halfway between open and shut, there's a collision waiting to happen.
10: Then it usually winds up halfway between my forehead. So get into the habit of closing doors, pushing chairs in, and the like.
9: Other good tips for living with low vision is to get some really good lighting. The better the lighting, the easier it is to see.
10: That can really help. I remember when I had limited vision, sometimes magnifying glasses would help, but particularly if there was good light. I always had good, bright, white lights, and that helped me see what I was trying to look at quite a bit.
9: So Pete mentioned magnifying glasses. These days, there are handheld magnifiers, there are eyeglasses with built-in magnifiers, and some of them actually have kind of telescopic lenses, so they have significant magnification, and there's digital magnifiers that you can use on your computer or your smartphone or your tablet. So get used to using those and just increase the magnification as you need it. Other things that might come in handy while you've still got some vision is large print reading material, and that's available at the public library as well as at many bookstores. And with e-readers, you can adjust the size of the print to however big you need it.
10: You know, in fact, I remember going down to the public library, and they used to have their book sales to raise money at the end of the year. And my mom, as she was getting older, she loved to read, but she didn't have any specialty glasses or magnifiers. She just was very reluctant to use those aids, despite much advice from me. But anyway, we'd go down to the public library, and for very inexpensively, we'd find hardcover books with very large print and lots of contrast. And those were a lot easier for her to read.
9: We never told her they were used from the public library.
10: We did not.
9: She thought we were sports.
10: But the library does have many large print books, and you should ask the reference librarian about that if that would make things easier for you.
9: You should also know that there are all sorts of adaptive aids available, and we will get into resources where you can find these things. But as your vision is failing, if there's something you like to do that involves reading, you can get large print cards, large print games, large print books. If you like to sew or you like to knit or you like to cook, there's all sorts of aids available that will just make it easier for you as your vision is failing.
10: Well, in fact, we did that for your grandmother as she got older. She didn't, again, use any specialty aids or anything, but you know, we knew it was difficult for her to see some things, and we got her a set of large print playing cards. And then she was able to more easily play bridge with all of her friends. And they all enjoyed that.
9: Right. The next category we'd like to talk about is getting used to doing things in non-visual ways while you still have some vision. It's easier to learn some of these techniques if you can supplement what you're learning with what you can see. One of the first things you want to take care of is where you're living. Now, Craig is lucky because he lives in a house that's easy to get around. It's on a street with a sidewalk. It's a short walk from the center of town if he needs to go to a store. It's on a bus line, so he can stay where he is. But at least in the United States, so many people live in rural areas or in suburbs, and it's just plain too far to walk anywhere, and there isn't mass transit available. If you're one of those people, you might think about moving, and you might think about moving while you can still see so that you can learn your way around your new home and your new neighborhood.
10: In fact, when I first came to Xerox, they had a housing placement service to help you find a place to live. And of course, they wanted to put me pretty close to work because that would be easy for a blind person, but that was in the suburbs and there weren't sidewalks and easy places to walk to. So I specifically found a place in downtown Rochester where there were lots of sidewalks, good public transportation in terms of buses and taxis, and supermarkets I could walk to, and that made life a lot easier. Plus, the density of people there made it a lot easier for me to find rides to work and to carpool with other people. And in addition to where you live, the place that you live in can make a difference too. There are some houses that have many steps and up and downs throughout them, and that isn't necessarily good if your vision may be getting fuzzy and you may trip over a stair or something. So get a house that's easy to navigate around. That can also help out.
9: So we talked about having a home that was close to mass transit. Well, if you're used to driving, get used to using mass transit. And in many locations, there's also paratransit available. That's a special service for people with physical disabilities. Visual impairments count. All you need is a letter from your eye doctor, and you can get some help with the form. They don't mind that. And then paratransit will provide transportation for you. So that's really handy, and you should find out about what's available in your community.
10: And get used to carpooling. Get used to knowing which of your neighbors and friends may be going to certain places where you want to go and who you can rely on for certain emergencies.
9: Okay, the next really important thing that you'll need to do by the time you've lost your vision is to be aware of your other senses. And if you still have some vision, this is a great time to learn how to do things using your other senses.
10: You know, it's amazing. As we said early on in the show, sighted people rely a lot on their visual input. But I always tell people, you know, if you lose one of your senses, you still have four more left. And so it's your job to compensate using those other senses. And unless you're used to doing that, you'll think that those senses aren't very useful. But they are. You know, when I'm walking down the mall, I know when I'm passing the bakery. I know when I'm passing a bookstore. I know when I'm passing the candle store just by the smell. Use your ears. You know, when you're in a big space, when there's a wall alongside of you, you don't even have to see the wall. Just things sound a little bit different.
9: Right. People who can see don't think about what it feels like when they're going down a flight of stairs. You should learn to feel what the last step feels like while you can still see where it is. And the last thing in this category is organize your house. Get yourself and everybody else who spends a lot of time in your home used to putting things where they belong. First of all, it's a lot less stuff for you to remember. But second of all, if somebody else puts something in the wrong place, you're never going to find it.
10: But, you know, you walk into some people's houses and there is stuff all over the place. And, you know, that's okay if you can see and they can just gaze around and find where things are. But if you're losing your vision, first of all, you're not going to find what you're looking for. Second of all, a lot of these things can be real tripping hazards, or you may just break things that are in the wrong place if you knock them over or step on them. So that's real important to learn to be organized. And if you have some time to work on that before you actually lose too much of your vision, you'll be in a better position.
9: Enough for stuff that you can do by yourself in your own home, taking care of your own situation, but you will want to identify some services that you will want to use. And again, it's easier if you find all of this information before you absolutely need it. So there is probably some sort of local agency for the visually impaired in your vicinity. It may be an official agency, it may be a volunteer group, it may be something through the local Kiwanis Club, it may be something through the government, but find out what it is in your area and find out how to get in touch with them and find out what services they provide.
10: A lot of these organizations run support groups and then just groups to do fun things with. So book groups and groups that take tours around town to various events. There are theater groups in town that have audio-described theater that you might be interested in seeing, where they give you a set of headphones and they'll describe what's happening on the stage that you may not be able to see so clearly.
9: Of course, the internet contains more information than you want to deal with, but if you have a question, you should learn how to use the internet to find the answer and get your favorite sites that you can use to refer back to as your questions evolve.
10: Well, as Nancy says, if you have a question, chances are someone else has not only had that question, but has actually dealt with that situation and may have a way of addressing it that is comfortable for you to leverage off of.
9: And of course, you can keep listening to us.
10: Tune into Eyes on Success every week.
9: Another category that you're probably wondering about is technology. And of course, when Craig popped his question, that was the first thing Pete wanted to talk about, being a technophile and retired physicist. But the bottom line is, for the technology, what you need to know now is that there's an awful lot of technology available. But if it's going to take more than a year for you to lose your vision, it'll be different. It will probably be better by the time you need it.
10: Well, and as Nancy points out to many people, in my case, I had some limited vision when I was younger. But as my eyesight deteriorated, the technology improved, thus keeping my access at a good level to everything I wanted to have access to. But a lot of the technologies I use these days just weren't available 10 or 15 or 20 years ago. So you have to keep an eye out for that, know it'll change. But there are technologies even these days that make life so much easier and access so much easier for almost any level of being visually impaired.
9: Right. And some of the major ones, depending on your level of vision loss, there are screen magnifiers, closed circuit television systems, and some of these sit on a desk, but some of them are small enough to carry around with you. There's built-in accessibility and zoom features in pretty much every computer, e-reader, smartphone, tablet, etc. There are screen readers that will actually read what's on the screen out loud to you or convert it into Braille. There are telephone apps that you can use to identify objects or colors or whatever. Optical character recognition packages that will actually read a document and convert it into text. E-books and audiobooks. And in the next segment, we'll be discussing ways of keeping current on what's out there.
10: Or some people are afraid of technologies or not comfortable with technologies, but there are many of these technologies at various levels of simplicity, from anywhere to simple to complex, depending on what your needs and desires are.
9: So you may just want a handheld magnifying glass with a light attached to it, or you may want some sort of technical wizardry that'll take things to a whole nother level. Now, for this week's final item, resources for investigating further on your own as your situation evolves. We would like to start with the American Foundation for the Blind's Vision Aware, including their Getting Started kit.
10: They have a very extensive set of resources available on the net for a full range of visual acuity conditions and for the whole range of where you might be in the process of vision loss, anywhere from the beginnings to being completely blind. And it's very accessible. Their site is very well laid out, and there's many helpful hints about many of the tasks that you'll face in daily life.
9: And in addition, they cover many vocations, many hobbies. There are sections on woodworking and knitting and reading and anything you can think of. And if you think of something that they don't have a section in, there's a place where you can submit a question, and pretty soon they'll probably be able to come up with some advice for you on that topic as well. In addition, the National Federation of the Blind has online a section of their website for those losing vision.
10: The National Federation of the Blind, or NFB as many people abbreviate it, also has a lot of resources and groups for people in different professions and people of various interests. They have a group devoted to people who like to write, lawyers, and all kinds of other interesting activities.
9: We mentioned a couple of specific resources that the AFB and NFB provide. In addition, there's all sorts of other resources available at their websites and at the American Council of the Blind website. And of course, they're all referred to by their initials, AFB, NFB, ACB. If you're in another country, you might be more familiar with the RNIB or the CNIB. And you should look up whatever your national organization for the blind might be.
10: And that's a great way to get started. You know, you might be a little bit shy about talking to people in person or going down to an agency face-to-face and meeting somebody, but you can investigate a lot of this on the web, get a lot of information on the web, and then decide where you want to go from there.
9: And in addition, in a much less formal setting, there are all sorts of peer-to-peer groups where people with visual impairments who are interested in a particular topic have set up a distribution list or a listserv or whatever you want to call it, and they communicate with each other. So there's a large number of blind people interested in ham radio, interested in music, interested in computer accessibility, on and on and on. Anything you can think of, there's probably a group for it, and Google can help you find anything. But Pete can give you some pointers on finding these.
10: Well, yeah, you can search for a lot of those email forums on the web. Also, the NFB has a whole list of specialty forums for a variety of topics and interests. All these people are very friendly. You ask questions there, you'll often get a number of answers from people, and you can work out many issues that way and actually learn a lot. Plus, you might have some ideas of your own and be able to help out other people. So it's a two-way street.
9: Now, if you're looking for something physical that you can use as a person with vision loss, whether it's toys or watches or kitchen equipment or white canes or on and on and on, there are several mail order houses from which you can obtain a huge number of aids. Our favorites are Maxi Aids, Independent Living Aids, and the LS&S group, and they all three have really good web presences.
10: In fact, it's from these places that we found large print playing cards, Braille Scrabble so I could play with other people, Braille Uno when I used to want to play Uno with the kids, many other adaptive games and sports equipment like beeping balls and this is just a wealth of information in those catalogs.
9: And as we said before, you can listen to us.
10: And we've mentioned our resource quite a bit here. In fact, we gave you a number of resources throughout this show, And, you know, it's difficult for people to write down all the web addresses and contact information. That's why we have the show notes associated with each show. And if you click on the link for our show notes for any episode, you'll find links to all of the contact information and resources that we talked about. So if you're looking for some of these agencies or some of these catalogs, go to our show notes and there it'll be.
9: That's it for show number 1512. Next week on Eyes on Success, we'll be talking about the National Braille Press, another great resource for people with vision loss. The National Braille Press promotes the literacy of blind children through Braille and provides access to information that empowers blind people to actively engage in work, family, and community affairs. We'll talk with Brian McDonald, the president of the National Braille Press, about resources available from them, as well as some of their new initiatives. 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
9: Hello, and welcome to show number 2639 of Eyes on Success, a weekly program empowering the visually impaired with expert advice, personal stories, and the latest in technology and accessibility. I'm Nancy Goodman-Torpey.
10: And I'm Pete Torpey.
14: I didn't like it at first, you know, like I would bring it with me, but I didn't want to use it. I've become like loving it, you know, because like without it, I can't really go anywhere comfortably, confidently. So it's like an extension of me.
10: And she's talking about having a white cane there. And this is what happens when one loses their sight later in life, but can succeed otherwise.
9: Jennifer Frederick was a sighted insurance and emergency communications professional until diabetic retinopathy took her vision at age 43. We'll talk with Jennifer about rebuilding her independence through orientation and mobility training, low vision resources, and assistive technology that most eye doctors, unfortunately, never mention to their blind patients. But first for our tip of the week. This week's tip comes from Jennifer Frederick.
14: Tip of the week. I would say just treat yourself with kindness. You know, if you need to take a moment, take a moment. And you don't have to do it all at one time.
10: You know, that's a great statement. I always believe that if there's a big problem, you can't solve it all at once. But if you take little steps, you eventually get there.
14: Right. It's not a marathon, right? You take your time.
9: And as you said, if you need to take a moment, some of these challenges can really feel overwhelming. But as you've just been talking about, you know, even something as big as losing your vision, that can throw you for a loop at first. But if you work on rebuilding your skills, eventually you get to the position where you can have a positive attitude again.
14: Absolutely. Life is not over. That's the biggest thing. You know, you're going to have some days that might be harder than others, but you're going to have good days and just stay positive and everything else will fall into place.
8: You are listening to Eyes on Success. Success. Success. Success. Success. Success.
10: Well, today's guest has an interesting story about losing her vision later in life and how she overcame some of those challenges. So I'm hoping people can learn from this episode. So Jennifer, why don't you introduce yourself to our listeners and tell them a little bit about yourself and what you do?
14: Yeah, absolutely. Well, hello, everyone. My name is Jennifer Frederick. I am a 48-year-old woman living in the state of New York, within the Capital Region. I lost my vision later in life at the age of 43 in 2021, where it kind of started to slowly blow up my life as I knew it. But here I am 5 years into rebuilding my life, as I kind of call this chapter Gen 2.0. And I'm here to share with all of you that, you know, life continues to move forward and, you know, there might be some little things that happen in between, but you're still living and moving along.
9: 2021 was shortly after the world reopened after COVID. Did that complicate your transition into doing things differently with vision loss?
14: You know, I don't really have anything to go by before that. So, but I think with me and the doctor's appointments and everything, it kind of went smooth, you know. I still had to wear masks at that point and things like that. But I was able to get in and out of doctor's appointments pretty quickly with no hassle or anything. So I was kind of lucky.
10: And how much vision do you have these days?
14: So I do have a little bit of vision with my left eye. I do wear glasses that allow me to see a little bit clearer. If I don't have the glasses, then everything's just kind of fuzzy.
10: As I've noted throughout my various visual changes throughout life, every little bit helps.
14: Absolutely. I'm lucky. I say I'm lucky to myself because the vision that I have left, I am able to utilize it to my best of my ability.
10: Well, that's very good. You know, I often tell people that in some sense, I feel kind of fortunate that I was born visually impaired. I was able to see until I went to graduate school by holding a book a couple of inches from my nose. And then I lost a lot of vision after that. But basically, the reason I feel fortunate was because for me, being blind wasn't a big change. I was used to dealing with doctors. I was plugged into resources that were making life easier for me and making life possible in some cases. But losing your vision later in life is a bigger change. Tell us about how that happened.
14: Yeah, absolutely. It is a challenge, you know, living my life as a sighted person. I had a career, I was driving, like I had everything that I needed. And then, you know, not to say I was taking anything for granted, but like you definitely like, oh, wow, you know. So my visual impairment is due to diabetic retinopathy. You know, as the story happened, you know, I wore glasses initially anyways, and I started seeing, you know, things on the computer looking smaller. The words were smaller and harder to read. And I was like, all right, maybe I need some new lenses or something, new prescription. So I ended up getting readers, and that helped for a little while until it didn't. And then I kind of doubled up wearing two glasses at a time, and that worked for a little while until it didn't anymore. One time I had noticed waking up in the middle of the night to use the bathroom, like at 3 a.m. and the darkness was different. I was like, okay, that's new and different. And then I remember one day I saw floaters, like little black dots in my eyes. I'm like, you know, I didn't know what they were at the point, but it like disappeared the next day and a half or two. And then the final thing that really got me was trying to get gas, and I couldn't read the little thing on the gas pump, you know? So it all kind of ended up from there. And from there, I went to the doctor's office and, you know, the eye doctor.
9: So from what you've told about your experience, I assume you went into this period figuring you were a sighted individual and knowing nothing about what's available for magnification out there.
14: Yeah, I had no clue. You know, I had no clue. I do have a family member. My stepfather is legally blind, so I've heard of different things, but I didn't know as far as like what I would need and utilize. But over time, I've found options that have helped and, you know, have let me lead a productive life.
9: Which gets back to Pete's point that having been in the system and known about adaptive technology from being a little kid, when his vision changed, he didn't have to first find the resources. He just had to get the specific devices and programs and whatever that he needed.
14: Right. I'm not saying that's better, but he knew what was available. You know, here I am, like, you know, now needing to reach out to the Commission of the Blind with the New York State, NABA, the Northeast Association of the Blind of Albany, and, you know, finding all different resources that I am available. So I didn't know about them, but now I know.
10: Another thing we often talk about on the show, and is kind of one of my pet peeves, is that often when people run into these issues, particularly later

0: telling me about the commission, about NABA, about other these organizations that are here to help you, but you would have thought like the start of it would have come from the retina specialist, the eye doctor, but none of that came. And I think that's a missing piece in all of this.
1: It is kind of surprising. You would think they would be able to point you in that direction since, a lot of people come to them with exactly these kind of problems.
0: Yeah, I'm here trying to be an advocate for other people. And then I'm thinking maybe I should reach out to them and be like, hey, you should say to people who that are losing their vision, like you have these options with these, state agencies where you should point these people, but they just haven't. So I don't know if it's just that they don't want to, or maybe they're not aware of it, but it would think they would be cohesive together.
1: For some people, as you said, you may not know whether they're interested in these services. And it's sometimes a hurdle to look to these services. You feel different than other people. And sometimes they're very reticent to reach out to these services. What was your experience there? You sound like a pretty proactive person.
0: Yeah, no, you call, you leave a message. If you don't hear something within a timely matter, then you call again. But my experience was that, you had to wait a little bit of time, but it wasn't excessive. And, I got to talk with people. I got to say, hey, this is what I'm needing, or what is the options available to someone like myself? So it's just, reaching out, finding the information, being proactive, and trying to advocate as best you can for yourself.
1: So you were not very reticent to reach out for these different services and resources.
0: No, I wasn't, hesitant or anything. I needed it. I didn't know what else to do. So I was like, within the situation, I'm reaching out. I'm getting information. I was allowed to access the information and the availability to me.
2: I recently injured my knee, which I know has nothing to do with vision, but some of the experiences overlap. And so I've been walking around, depending on the circumstance, all summer with either a cane or a rollator kind of walker device, or even a wheelchair. And so this has precipitated all sorts of conversations with our friends who are all retired. So none of us are kids. And nobody wants to be perceived as different, and nobody wants to be perceived as old. And any kind of assistive device can make you look that way. I'm lucky I look injured, even though I'm also old. So I got over that hurdle pretty easily. But you seem to think that starting to use a white cane, no matter how important it was, also came with its own feelings of difference.
0: Oh, absolutely. I didn't like it at first, like I would bring it with me, but I didn't want to use it. I've become like loving it, because like without it, I can't really go anywhere, comfortably, confidently. So it's like an extension of me, so I've learned to love it and hate it at the same time, but it's allowed me to travel, it's allowed me to do things where if not for it, I wouldn't be leaving my house.
1: I've also found that the white cane makes it easier to navigate in many social situations because people are just more friendly and they know what's going on. So I'll sometimes take my cane just because it makes those interactions more seamless. I mean, I can get around quite easily without my cane following Nancy or one of the kids at times, but the cane is just a useful flag to other people to say, this person might need assistance, step out of their way. If they crash into you, it's not because they're weird.
0: Right. Yeah. No, I don't think I've had any bad experiences with it. If I'm walking somewhere and I've been in the Target where, excuse me, people do move out of the way, and that's perfectly fine and understandable. So, if I bump into you, pardon me, but I'm not doing it on purpose.
1: And people do enjoy helping when they can.
0: Absolutely. I've had people who have wanted to help in buildings, going to a doctor's office. Like I've been in a different office for a doctor's appointment that I had never been in before. And I was going to the fourth floor and I didn't know where the office was. But this woman who was super sweet helped me get there, and I got to where I needed to go. And, you just, again,

0: You have to ask for something if you're not sure. And I think, just not being scared to say something is helpful.
1: What was the impact on your professional career as you were going through this transition?
0: Well, I stepped down and resigned, but they were really understanding. They understood what was happening. I had to take, Family Medical Leave Act for doctor's appointments, and it was a good experience. I didn't get any weird, anything from my coworkers or my manager. My prior employer kept me on until the new year to keep insurance in place, which I thought was fantastic. I am medically retired now, but I've had a good experience all in all with my last employer.
2: What was your job previously?
0: Yes. So the majority of my career, I had been in insurance, like property and casualty. But my last position was different. I was in emergency communications, at tech support. So navigating a system to send out emergency phone calls, texts, and things like that. So it was good. It was visual though, being able to walk through the system, navigating people to how to use the system. So it was really involved and stressful, but it was a great time.
1: Had you considered going back to your previous job, perhaps with some accommodations in place?
0: I thought about it, but it was such a stressful job to begin with. I didn't think I wanted that stress anymore. So, I had reached out, one time just saying, "Hello, how are you? Hope all is well." But I never considered really returning back to that just because it was so stressful. And I just, I'm in a different stage in my life where I didn't want that stress anymore.
2: Right, understood.
0: I think I left at the perfect time, not because I wanted to, but it was a good experience. And I got to learn a lot in that position. And I was happy. I can say that I had a good career.
2: But I gather you've found other things to do to keep yourself busy and keep your hands in worthwhile endeavors.
0: Absolutely. I've learned how to knit so I can make scarves. I reach out to friends on the phone. I've been listening to audiobooks and podcasts and, just things like that. It's funny because with my career, I've always spoken with people. I've talked with people. I've been able to communicate really well. And through all of this, I can still talk. You know what I mean? So here I am sharing my story. If I'm able to connect with just one person, that's all that matters, So I'm here to say that life is not over. I love talking, I love communicating, and I do it pretty well, and I think this is a good opportunity for me to be able to help others, and that kind of brings me to where I am now.
2: So this transition from 5 years ago, oh my gosh, what's happening? I can't see, to now when you're like, okay, I can't see, but I can get on with my life. Lots of stuff happened in between.
0: And yeah, I think what helped me is I did go away to a 60-day program. And that helped my confidence, So here I am after that, I'm coming home. I'm using paratransit. I'm using Lyft and Uber and things like that. I've also traveled on the train. I've been out of state to Ohio. I went down to New York City and visited a friend. So it's like I'm utilizing travel, using the red caps with Amtrak, but like that's what they're there. They're there for help. My next trip maybe is going to be on a plane. I've yet to be on a plane being visually impaired, but I think that would be the next step, to prove to myself that I can do it.
1: And what a great message for people, because these resources and services really are out there if you're receptive to using them and searching them out. You really can just modify life a little bit to do the things you want to do, as you've shown.
0: Absolutely. They're there to be of assistance, It's great. You don't have to stay home and feel stuck, There might be a day that you don't want to go out, then stay home and do whatever you want at home. But then the next day, if you feel better, go out and take that adventure. Start off slow. Go to the mall, go to the grocery store. Like you don't have to go anywhere far away,
2: Yeah. So you said you attended a 60-day residential training program, and we've heard great things about those programs, but there's more than one. Where did you go?
0: Yes, I went down to Spring Valley at a place called Visions, and I had done some research, and then I reached out to my commission counselor, and I was like, you know, this might be something of interest. So it was there that I spoke to a couple of people, and then there was another organization that was in Massachusetts, but that was like a 6-month program. And I didn't think I wanted to go away for that long, so I chose the 60 days. And, you know, the O&M training there, just everyone there was such a help. And I'm really thankful. And I came back home feeling more confident in myself. And, you know, my O&M skills were better than they had been. And I was ready to begin small travels with paratransit. And I did that. And then I tried Uber. You know, I took a trip down to my mother's, which is like an hour south. And I did that. And then I did the train and, you know, it slowly progressed.
1: You talked about using a cane. Do you use any other assistive devices, magnification, speech?
0: Yes. So on my cell phone, I've increased the size of the font so I can see, but there are still things that I can't see easily. So I do use VoiceOver. And then also with my laptop, I use Zoom Text Fusion. And absolutely, I utilize those tools.
1: You talked about having medical problems, diabetes, and I know you had some serious renal problems, and in addition to your eyes. Are there any bigger issues navigating the medical scene in terms of having the vision that you have?
0: Not really. No, I've been pretty lucky. You know, I am a type 2 diabetic, and I do have stage 4 chronic kidney disease, but I'm in a good space. You know, I've, you know, changed what I've been doing, what I've been eating. I've lost like 60 plus pounds. So I've been doing everything that I can in everyday life just to try to be better.
2: And that's so important. You know, not only should we all be doing things that are good for our bodies, but, you know, especially if something goes wrong and there's something that you can personally do about it, that's a great opportunity to improve your situation.
0: Absolutely. I was going to say, like, health is wealth, you know, like, truly, you have control of your own self. So you just have to really treat yourself right and allow you to just move through life as best you can.
1: Well, that is certainly a great message. And your story is really a great story to show how people can overcome what they think might be an incredible adversity. There are ways of doing this. You can go through these transitions successfully and lead a very normal and fulfilling life. So thank you for sharing your story.
0: Yes, thank you for having me.
2: So if people had questions for you or comments, is there a way they could reach you?
0: Absolutely. If they wanted to reach me, I don't know if you would want to share my email with them if they specifically reach out. I have no problem with that. And I would definitely, you know, communicate, you know, through email or however they chose.
2: You would like for listeners who want to reach you to contact us and ask for your email address, and we would send it to them rather than broadcasting it over the podcast.
0: Yeah, I don't want to just put my...
2: That's fine.
1: That's fine. Yep.
0: Yeah. Okay.
2: Yep. I mean, frankly, we keep our podcast email address separate from our personal email addresses. You know, there's just certain things you want to share with the world and certain things you don't.
0: Right. Yeah. I mean, if they feel inclined to want to reach out, then absolutely, I will communicate. Not a problem.
2: Great. You mentioned a number of resources that you've found very helpful. Do you have contact information for any of them?
0: Yeah. So I was thinking for myself, you know, I have family members that can help me, you know, get to and from doctor's appointments, but there might be times that they're unable to. And, you know, outside of, you know, Medicaid and Medicare, there are options out there. So one being, it's called Daughter for Hire. you can use their service and they can send someone to you to help you with, you know, driving you to an appointment, driving you to, you know, the grocery store. I found that to be super helpful. And I've also found other opportunities out there where, like, blind travelers who do want to travel but don't have anyone to travel. There's, I can't think of the name of it offhand, but it's an organization that pairs you with a sighted person who wants to go to the same space as you, and you're able to travel together. So, you know, it's amazing what's out there if you really look for it.
2: Well, coincidentally, we'll be airing a show a few weeks after this one where we talk with the people from Travel Eyes. And they organize group travel situations where half the people in the group are sighted and half the people in the group are blind. And each day, one of each gets paired off together so that the sighted person can describe the visual aspects of what's around them to the blind person.
0: That's awesome. That's fantastic.
2: So what other resources do you have maybe contact information for or that you would like to call out to our listeners?
0: I've had great experience with the commission as well as NABO, the Northeast Association of the Blind. They have a great assistive technology person. They've got great resources there. So I would definitely utilize that. And then also connect with your local, you know, the ACBNY, the NFB. People in those organizations might have some additional information, and I know of another assistive tech person in one of those organizations. So it's great to really be able to bond with people and figure out what other people are doing out there, and they can even share additional information. So I think that's always helpful, you know, with those organizations too.
1: And we'll put a lot of that information in the show notes if people are looking for those resources. So that's an easy way for people to find it. And as usual, the show notes can be found with the episode number, which for this episode is episode 2639. By the way, we've received a number of queries in the past few weeks from listeners who wanted to know how they could find out about upcoming episodes very easily. And there is an easy way. We made a weekly announcements list. And if you subscribe to that list, you'll receive weekly announcements that include a summary of the show, along with links to the show notes, transcript, and audio. And you can join that list by sending an email to eyesonsuccess, followed by the plus sign, followed by subscribe at googlegroups.com. 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And then you'll receive an invitation, and if you reply to that, you'll start receiving those weekly announcements. So enjoy that.
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Welcome back to An Hour of Short Stories. I'm your host and narrator, John Pritchett. Today's program includes three quite different stories. One by one of America's greatest short story writers, Edgar Allan Poe, and two by women, Shirley Jackson and Alice Childress, both of whom were born in 1916. Edgar Allan Poe was one of America's greatest short story writers and the father of the modern mystery and detective story. Born in Boston in 1809, Poe was reared by John and Frances Allen of Richmond, Virginia, after his father deserted the family and his mother died. Poe's most popular tales have strange, bizarre, and terrible themes, which he considered simply an expression of psychological and moral realities, and not simple sensationalism. You will detect these themes in the work we are presenting next, The Oblong Box. Poe was a prodigious author. In 1845 alone, he published 12 stories and 30 poems, including The Raven. Poe married first his 14-year-old cousin, Virginia Clemm, who died of tuberculosis in 1847, just before his wedding to his boyhood sweetheart, Sarah Royster Shelton, in 1849, he went to pick up his Aunt Maria Clemm, but mysteriously was found lying on a Baltimore street and died 4 days later, never regaining consciousness. Some years ago, I engaged passage from Charleston, South Carolina, to the city of New York in the fine packet ship Independence, Captain Hardy. We were to sail on the 15th of the month, weather permitting, and on the 14th I went on board to arrange some matters in my stateroom. I found that we were to have a great many passengers, including a more than usual number of ladies. And among other names, I was rejoiced to see that of Mr. Cornelius Wyatt, a young artist for whom I entertained feelings of warm friendship. He had been with me a fellow student at the university, where we were very much together. He had the ordinary temperament of genius, and was a compound of misanthropy, sensibility, and enthusiasm. To these qualities he united the warmest and truest heart which ever beat in a human bosom. I observed that his name was carded upon 3 staterooms, and upon again referring to the list of passengers, I found that he had engaged passage for himself, wife, and 2 sisters, his own. The staterooms were sufficiently roomy, and each had 2 berths, one above the other. These berths, to be sure, were so exceedingly narrow as to be insufficient for more than 1 person. Still, I could not comprehend why there were 3 staterooms for these 4 persons. I was, just at that epoch, in one of these moody frames of mind which make a man abnormally inquisitive about trifles, and I confess with shame that I busied myself in a variety of ill-bred and preposterous conjectures about this matter of the supernumerary stateroom. It was no business of mine, to be sure, but with none the less pertinacity did I occupy myself in attempts to resolve the enigma. At last I reached a conclusion which brought in me great wonder why I had not arrived at it before. "It is a servant, of course," I said. "What a fool I am not sooner to have thought of so obvious a solution," and then again repaired to the list. But here I saw distinctly that no servant was to come with the party, although in fact it had been the original design to bring one, for the words "and servant" had been first written and then overscored. "Oh, extra baggage, to be sure," I now said to myself. "Something he wishes not to be put in the hole, something to be kept under his eye. Ah, I have it, a painting or so, and this is what he has been bargaining about with Nicolini, the Italian Jew." This idea satisfied me, and I dismissed my curiosity for the nonce. Wyatt's 2 sisters I knew very well, and most amiable and clever girls they were. His wife he had newly married, and I'd never seen her. He had often talked about her in my presence, however, and in his usual style of enthusiasm. He described her as of surpassing beauty, wit, and accomplishment. I was, therefore, quite anxious to make her acquaintance. On the day in which I visited the ship, the 14th, Wyatt and party were also to visit it, so the captain informed me, and I waited on board an hour longer than I had designed, in hope of being presented to the bride. But then an apology came. Mrs. W. was a little indisposed, and would decline coming on board until tomorrow at the hour of sailing. The morrow having arrived, I was going from my hotel to the wharf when Captain Hardy met me and said that,
owing to circumstances, a stupid but convenient phrase, he rather thought the Independence would not sail for a day or two, and that when all was ready he would send up and let me know. This I thought strange, for there was a stiff southerly breeze. But as the circumstances were not forthcoming, although I pumped for them with much perseverance, I had nothing to do but to return and digest my impatience at my leisure. I did not receive the expected message from the captain for nearly a week. It came at length, however, and I immediately went on board. The ship was crowded with passengers, and everything was in the bustle attendant upon making sail. Wyatt's party arrived in about 10 minutes after myself. There were the two sisters, the bride, and the artist, the latter in one of his customary fits of moody misanthropy. I was too well used to these, however, to pay them any special attention. He did not even introduce me to his wife, this courtesy devolving perforce upon his sister Marion, a very sweet and intelligent girl, who in a few hurried words made us acquainted. Mrs. Wyatt had been closely veiled, and when she raised her veil in acknowledging my bow, I confess that I was very profoundly astonished. I should never have been much more so, however, had not long experience advised me not to trust, with too implicit a reliance, the enthusiastic descriptions of my friend, the artist, when indulging in comments upon the loveliness of the woman. When beauty was the theme, I well knew with what faculty he soared into the regions of the purely ideal. The truth is, I could not help regarding Mrs. Wyatt as a decidedly plain-looking woman. If not positively ugly, she was not, I think, very far from it. She was dressed, however, in exquisite taste, and then I had no doubt that she had captivated my friend's heart by the more enduring graces of the intellect and soul. She said very few words and passed at once into her stateroom with Mr. W. My old inquisitiveness now returned. There was no servant. That was a settled point. I looked, therefore, for the extra baggage. After some delay, a cart arrived at the wharf with an oblong pine box, which was everything that seemed to be expected. Immediately upon its arrival we made sail, and in a short time were safely over the bar and standing out to sea. The box in question was, as I say, oblong. It was about 6 feet in length by 2.5 in breadth. I observed it attentively and liked to be precise. Now this shape was peculiar, and no sooner had I seen it than I took credit to myself for the accuracy of my guessing. I had reached the conclusion, it will be remembered, that the extra baggage of my friend the artist would prove to be pictures, or at least a picture. I knew he had been for several weeks in conference with Nicolino, and now here was a box, which, from its shape, could possibly contain nothing in the world but a copy of Leonardo's Last Supper, and a copy of this very Last Supper, done by Rubini the Younger at Florence, I had known for some time to be in the possession of Nicolino. This point, therefore, I considered as sufficiently settled. I chuckled excessively when I thought of my acumen. It was the first time I had ever known Wyatt to keep from me any of his artistical secrets, but here he evidently intended to steal a march upon me and smuggle a fine picture to New York under my very nose. Expecting me to know nothing of the matter, I resolved to quiz him well, now and hereafter. One thing, however, annoyed me not a little. The box did not go into the extra stateroom. It was deposited in Wyatt's own, and thereto it remained, occupying very nearly the whole of the floor, no doubt to the exceeding discomfort of the artist and his wife. This the more especially as the tar or paint with which it was lettered in sprawling capitals emitted a strong, disagreeable, and to my fancy a peculiarly disgusting odor. On the lid were painted the words, Mrs. Adelaide Curtis, Albany, New York, charge of Cornelius Wyatt, Esquire. This side up, to be handled with care. Now I was aware that Mrs. Adelaide Curtis of Albany was the artist's wife's mother, but then I looked upon the whole address as a mystification intended especially for myself. I made up my mind, of course, that the box and contents would never get farther north than the studio of my misanthropic friend in Chambers Street, New York. For the first 3 or 4 days we had fine weather,
although the wind was dead ahead, having chopped round to the northward immediately upon our losing sight of the coast. The passengers were consequently in high spirits and disposed to be social. I must accept, however, Wyatt and his sisters, who behaved stiffly, and I could not help thinking uncourteously to the rest of the party. Wyatt's conduct did not so much regard. He was gloomy, even beyond his usual habit. In fact, he was morose, but in him I was prepared for eccentricity. For the sisters, however, I could make no excuse. They secluded themselves in their staterooms during the greater part of the passage and absolutely refused, although I repeatedly urged them, to hold communication with any person on board. Mrs. Wyatt herself was far more agreeable, that is to say, she was chatty, and to be chatty is no slight recommendation at sea. She became excessively intimate with most of the ladies, and to my profound astonishment, evinced no equivocal disposition to coquet with the men. She amused us all very much. I say amused, and scarcely know how to explain myself. The truth is, I soon found that Mrs. W. was far oftener laughed at than with. The gentlemen said little about her, but the ladies in a little while pronounced her a good-hearted thing, rather indifferent-looking, totally uneducated, and decidedly vulgar. The great wonder was how Wyatt had been entrapped into such a match. Wealth was the general solution, but this I knew to be no solution at all, for Wyatt had told me that she neither brought him a dollar nor had any expectations from any source whatever. He had married, he said, for love and for love only, and his bride was far more worthy of his love. When I thought of these expressions on the part of my friend, I confess that I felt indescribably puzzled. Could it be possible that he was taking leave of his senses? What else could I think? He, so refined, so intellectual, so fastidious, with so exquisite a perception of the faculty, and so keen an appreciation of the beautiful? To be sure, the lady seemed especially fond of him, particularly so in his absence, when she made herself ridiculous by frequent quotations of what had been said by her beloved husband, Mr. Wyatt. The word husband seemed forever, to use one of her own delicate expressions, forever on the tip of her tongue, that he avoided her in the most pointed manner. In the meantime, it was observed by all on board that he avoided her in the most pointed manner, and for the most part shut himself up alone in his stateroom, where, in fact, he might have been said to live altogether, leaving his wife at full liberty to amuse herself as she thought best in the public society of the main cabin. My conclusion, from what I saw and heard, was that the artist, by some unaccountable freak of fate, or perhaps in some fit of enthusiastic and fanciful passion, had been induced to unite himself with the person altogether beneath him, and that the natural result, entire and speedy disgust, had ensued. I pitied him from the bottom of my heart, but could not, for that reason, quite forgive his incommunicativeness in the matter of the Last Supper. For this I resolved to have my revenge. One day he came upon deck, and taking his arm as had been my wont, I sauntered with him backward and forward. His gloom, however, which I considered quite natural under the circumstances, seemed entirely unabated. He said little, and that moodily, and with evident effort. I ventured a jest or two, and he made a sickening attempt at a smile. Poor fellow, as I thought of his wife! I wondered that he could have the heart to put on even the semblance of mirth. At last I ventured a home thrust. I determined to commence a series of covert insinuations or innuendos about the oblong box, just to let him perceive gradually that I was not altogether the butt or victim of his little bit of pleasant mystification. My first observation was by way of opening a masked battery. I said something about the peculiar shape of that box, and as I spoke the words, I smiled knowingly, winked, and touched him gently with my forefinger in the ribs.
The manner in which Wyatt received this harmless pleasantry convinced me at once that he was mad. At first he stared at me as if he found it impossible to comprehend the witticism of my remark, but as its point seemed slowly to make its way into his brain, his eyes, in the same proportion, seemed protruding from their sockets. Then he grew very red, then hideously pale, then, as if amused with what I had insinuated, he began a loud and boisterous laugh, which to my astonishment he kept up with gradually increasing vigor for 10 minutes or more. In conclusion, he fell flat and heavily upon the deck. When I ran to uplift him, to all appearance, he was dead. I called assistance, and with much difficulty we brought him to himself. Upon reviving, he spoke incoherently for some time. At length we bled him and put him to bed. The next morning he was quite recovered so far as regarded his mere bodily health. Of his mind I say nothing, of course. I avoided him during the rest of the passage by advice of the captain, who seemed to coincide with me altogether in my views of his insanity, but cautioned me to say nothing on this head to any person on board. Several circumstances occurred immediately after this fit of Wyatt, which contributed to heighten the curiosity with which I was already possessed. Among other things, this. I had been nervous, drank too much strong green tea, and slept ill at night. In fact, for 2 nights I could not be properly said to sleep at all. Now my stateroom opened into the main cabin, or dining room, as did those of all the single men on board. Wyatt's 3 rooms were in the after cabin, which was separated from the main one by a slight sliding door, never locked even at night. As we were almost constantly on a wind, and the breeze was not a little stiff, the ship heeled to leeward very considerably, and whenever her starboard side was to leeward, the sliding door between the cabins slid open, and so remained, nobody taking the trouble to get up and shut it. But my berth was in such a position that when my own stateroom door was open, as well as the sliding door in question, and my own door was always open on account of the heat, I could see into the after cabin quite distinctly, and just at that portion of it, too, where were situated the staterooms of Mr. Wyatt. Well, during 2 nights, not consecutive, while I lay awake, I clearly saw Mrs. W., about 11 o'clock upon each night, steal cautiously from the stateroom of Mr. W., and enter the extra room, where she remained until daybreak, when she was called by her husband and went back. That they were virtually separated was clear. They had separate apartments, no doubt in contemplation of a more permanent divorce, and here, after all, I thought was the mystery of the extra stateroom. There was another circumstance, too, which interested me much. During the 2 wakeful nights in question, and immediately after the disappearance of Mrs. Wyatt into the extra stateroom, I was attracted by certain singular, cautious, subdued noises in that of her husband. After listening to them for some time and thoughtful attention, I at length succeeded perfectly in translating their import. They were sounds occasioned by the artist in prying open the oblong box by means of a chisel and mallet, the latter being apparently muffled or deadened by some soft woolen or cotton substance in which its head was enveloped. In this manner I fancied I could distinguish the precise moment when he fairly disengaged the lid, also that I could determine when he removed it altogether and when he deposited it upon the lower berth in his room. This the latter point I knew, for example, by certain slight taps which the lid made in striking against the wooden edges of the berth as he endeavored to lay it down very gently, there being no room for it on the floor. After this there was a dead stillness, and I heard nothing more upon either occasion until nearly daybreak, unless perhaps I may mention a low sobbing or murmuring sound, so very much suppressed as to be nearly inaudible, if indeed the whole of this latter noise were not rather produced by my own imagination. I say it seemed to resemble sobbing or sighing, but of course it could not have been either. I rather think it was a ringing in my own ears. Mr. Wyatt, no doubt, according to custom, was merely giving the rein to one of his hobbies,
indulging in one of his fits of artistic enthusiasm. He had opened his oblong box in order to feast his eyes on the pictorial treasure within. There was nothing in this, however, to make him sob. I repeat, therefore, that it must have been simply a freak of my own fancy, distempered by good Captain Hardy's green tea. Just before dawn, on each of the two nights of which I speak, I distinctly heard Mr. Wyatt replace the lid upon the oblong box and force the nails into their old places by means of the muffled mallet. Having done this, he issued from his stateroom, fully dressed, and proceeded to call Mrs. W. from hers. We had been at sea 7 days and were now off Cape Hatteras when there came a tremendously heavy blow from the southwest. We were in a measure prepared for it, however, as the weather had been holding out threats for some time. Everything was made snug, alow and aloft, and as the wind steadily freshened, we lay to, at length, under spanker and foretopsail, both double-reefed. In this trim we rode safely enough for 48 hours, the ship proving herself an excellent sea-boat in many respects, and shipping no water of any consequence. At the end of this period, however, the gale freshened into a hurricane, and our after-sail split into ribbons, bringing us much in the trough of the water that we shipped several prodigious seas, one immediately after the other. By this accident we lost 3 men overboard with a caboose and nearly the whole of the larboard bulwarks. Scarcely had we recovered our senses before the foretopsail went into shreds. When we got up a storm staysail, and with this did pretty well for some hours, the ship heading the sea much more steadily than before. The gale still held on, however, and we saw no signs of it abating. The rigging was found to be ill-fitted and greatly strained, and on the 3rd day of the blow, about 5 in the afternoon, our mizzenmast, in a heavy lurch to windward, went by the board. For an hour or more we tried in vain to get rid of it, on account of the prodigious rolling of the ship, and before we had succeeded the carpenter came aft and announced 4 feet of water in the hole. To add to our dilemma, we found the pumps choked and nearly useless. All was now confusion and despair, but an effort was made to lighten the ship by throwing overboard as much of her cargo as could be reached, and by cutting away the 2 masts that remain. This we at last accomplished, but we were still unable to do anything at the pumps, and in the meantime the leak gained on us very fast. At sundown the gale had sensibly diminished in violence, and as the sea went down with it, we still entertained faint hopes of saving ourselves in the boats. At 8 p.m. the clouds broke away to windward, and we had the advantage of a full moon, a piece of good fortune which served wonderfully to cheer our drooping spirits. After incredible labor, we succeeded, at length, in getting the longboat over the side without material accident, and into this we crowded the whole of the crew and most of the passengers. This party made off immediately, and after undergoing much suffering, finally arrived in safety at Oracock Inlet. On the 3rd day after the wreck, 14 passengers with the captain remain on board, resolving to trust their fortunes to the jolly boat at the stern. We lowered it without difficulty, although it was only by a miracle that we prevented it from swamping as it touched the water. It contained, when afloat, the captain and his wife, Mr. Wyatt and party, a Mexican officer, wife, 4 children, and myself with a Negro valet. We had no room, of course, for anything except a few positively necessary instruments, some provisions, and the clothes upon our back. No one had any thought of even attempting to save anything more. What must have been the astonishment of all, then, when, having proceeded a few fathoms from the ship, Mr. Wyatt stood up in the stern sheets and coolly demanded of Captain Hardy that the boat should be put back for the purpose of taking in his oblong box. "Sit down, Mr. Wyatt," replied the captain somewhat sternly. "You will capsize us if you do not sit quite still. Our gunwale is almost in the water now." "The box!" vociferated Mr. Wyatt, still standing. "The box, I say! Captain Hardy, you cannot, you will not refuse me. Its weight will be but a trifle. It is nothing, mere nothing. By the mother who bore you, for the love of heaven, by your hope of salvation, I implore you to put back for the box."
The captain, for a moment, seemed touched by the earnest appeal of the artist, but he regained his stern composure and merely said, "Mr. Wyatt, you are mad. I cannot listen to you. Sit down, I say, or you will swamp the boat. Stay, hold him, seize him. He is about to spring overboard. There, I knew it, he is over." As the captain said this, Mr. Wyatt, in fact, sprang from the boat, and as we were yet in the lee of the wreck, succeeded, by almost superhuman exertion, in getting hold of a rope which hung from the forechains. In another moment he was on board, rushing frantically down into the cabin. In the meantime we had been swept astern of the ship, and being quite out of her lee, were at the mercy of the tremendous sea, which was still running. We made a determined effort to put back, but our little boat was like a feather in the breath of the tempest. We saw at a glance that the doom of the unfortunate artist was sealed. As our distance from the wreck rapidly increased, the madman, for as such only could we regard him, was seen to emerge from the companionway up, which, by dint of strength that appeared gigantic, he dragged bodily the oblong box. While we gazed in the extremity of astonishment, he passed rapidly several turns of a 3-inch rope, first around the box and then around his body. In another instant, both body and box were in the sea, disappearing suddenly at once and forever. We lingered a while sadly upon our oars, with our eyes riveted upon the spot. At length we pulled away. The silence remained unbroken for an hour. Finally, I hazarded a remark. "Did you observe, Captain, how suddenly they sank? Was that not an exceedingly singular thing? I confess that I entertained some feeble hope of his final deliverance when I saw him lash himself to the box and commit himself to the sea." "They sank as a matter of course," replied the captain, "and that like a shot. They will soon rise again, however, but not till all the salt melts." "The salt!" I ejaculated. "Hush!" said the captain, pointing to the wife and sisters of the deceased. "We must talk of these things at some more appropriate time. We suffered much and made a narrow escape, but fortune befriended us, as well as our mates in the longboat. We landed, in fine, more dead than alive, after 4 days of intense distress, upon the beach opposite Roanoke Island. We remained here a week, were not ill-treated to the wreckers, and at length obtained a passage to New York. About a month after the loss of the Independence, I happened to meet Captain Hardy in Broadway. Our conversation turned naturally upon the disaster, and especially upon the sad fate of poor Wyatt. I thus learned the following particulars. The artist had engaged passage for himself, wife, 2 sisters, and a servant. His wife was indeed, as she had been represented, a most lovely and most accomplished woman. On the morning of the 14th of June, the day in which I first visited the ship, the lady suddenly sickened and died. The young husband was frantic with grief, but circumstances imperatively forbade the deferring of his voyage to New York. It was necessary to take to her mother the corpse of his adored wife, and on the other hand, the universal prejudice which would prevent his doing so openly was well known. 9/10 of the passengers would have abandoned the ship rather than take passage with a dead body. In this dilemma, Captain Hardy arranged that the corpse, being first partially embalmed and packed with a large quantity of salt in a box of suitable dimensions, should be conveyed on board as merchandise. Nothing was to be said of the lady's decease, and as it was well understood that Mr. Wyatt had engaged passage for his wife, it became necessary that some person should personate her during the voyage. This the deceased's lady maid was easily prevailed on to do. The extra stateroom, originally engaged for this girl during her mistress' life, was now merely retained. In this stateroom the pseudo-wife slept, of course, every night. In the daytime she performed to the best of her ability the part of her mistress, whose person, it had been carefully ascertained, was unknown to any of the passengers on board. My own mistake arose, naturally enough, through too careless, too inquisitive, and too impulsive a temperament. But of late it is a rare thing that I sleep soundly at night. There is a countenance which haunts me, turn as I will,
There is an hysterical laugh which will forever ring in my ears.

Shirley Jackson was born in 1916 in San Francisco and died at age 48 of heart failure. She was interested in witchcraft and believed she had supernatural powers, which perhaps explains why the style of her works have influenced Stephen King. She received the 1966 Mystery Writers of America Edgar Award for Best Short Story, The Possibility of Evil. Her best-known story, which follows, The Lottery, was published in The New Yorker in 1948 and received more response than any that had been previously published there. And when you hear it, you will understand why. Here is The Lottery by Shirley Jackson. The morning of June 27th was clear and sunny, with the fresh warmth of a full summer day. The flowers were blossoming profusely, and the grass was richly green. The people of the village began to gather in the square between the post office and the bank around 10 o'clock. In some towns there were so many people that the lottery took 2 days and had to be started on June 26th. But in this village there were only about 300 people, and the lottery took less than 2 hours, so it could begin at 10 o'clock in the morning and still be through in time to allow the villagers to get home for noon dinner. The children assembled first, of course. School was recently over for the summer, and a feeling of liberty settled uneasily on most of them. They tended to gather together quietly for a while before they broke into boisterous play, and their talk was still of the classroom and the teacher, of books and reprimands. Bobby Martin had already stuffed his pockets full of stones, and the other boys soon followed his example, selecting the smoothest and roundest stones. Bobby and Harry Jones and Dickie Delacroix eventually made a great pile of stones in one corner of the square and guarded it against the rage of the other boys. The girls stood aside, talking among themselves, looking over their shoulders at the boys, and the very small children rolled in the dust or clung to the hands of their older brothers or sisters. Soon the men began to gather, surveying their own children, speaking of planting and rain, tractors and taxes. They stood together, away from the pile of stones in the corner, and their jokes were quiet, and they smiled rather than laughed. The women, wearing faded house dresses and sweaters, came shortly after their menfolk. They greeted one another and exchanged bits of gossip as they went to join their husbands. Soon the women, standing by their husbands, began to call their children, and the children came reluctantly, having to be called 4 or 5 times. Bobby Martin ducked under his mother's grasping hand and ran, laughing, back to the pile of stones. His father spoke up sharply, and Bobby came quickly and took his place between his father and his older brother. The lottery was conducted, as were the square dances, the teenage club, and the Halloween program, by Mr. Summers, who had time and energy to devote to civic activities. He was a round-faced, jovial man, and he ran the coal business, and people were sorry for him because he had no children, and his wife was a scold. When he arrived in the square carrying the black wooden box, there was a murmur of conversation among the villagers, and he waved and called, "Little late today, folks." The postmaster, Mr. Graves, followed him, carrying a 3-legged stool, and the stool was put in the center of the square, and Mr. Summers set the black box down on it. The villagers kept their distance, leaving a space between themselves and the stool, and when Mr. Summers said, "Some of you fellows want to give me a hand?" there was a hesitation before two men, Mr. Martin and his oldest son Baxter, came forward to hold the box steady on the stool while Mr. Summers stirred up the papers inside it. The original paraphernalia for the lottery had been lost long ago, and the black box now resting on the stool had been put into use even before Old Man Warner, the oldest man in town, was born. Mr. Summers spoke frequently to the villagers about making a new box, but no one liked to upset even as much tradition as was represented by the black box. There was a story that the present box had been made with some pieces of the box that had preceded it, the one that had been constructed when the first people settled down to make a village here. Every year after the lottery, Mr. Summers began talking about a new box, but every year the subject was allowed to fade off without anything's being done. The black box grew shabbier each year. By now, it was no longer completely black, but splintered badly along one side to show the original wood color, and in some places faded or stained. Mr. Martin and his oldest son Baxter held the black box securely on the stool until Mr. Summers had stirred the papers thoroughly with his hand.
Because so much of the ritual had been forgotten or discarded, Mr. Summers had been successful in having slips of paper substituted for the chips of wood that had been used for generations. Chips of wood, Mr. Summers had argued, had been all very well when the village was tiny, but now that the population was more than 300 and likely to keep on growing, it was necessary to use something that would fit more easily into the black box. The night before the lottery, Mr. Summers and Mr. Graves made up the slips of paper and put them in the box, and it was then taken to the safe of Mr. Summers' coal company and locked up until Mr. Summers was ready to take it to the square the next morning. The rest of the year the box was put away, sometimes one place, sometimes another. It had spent 1 year in Mr. Graves' barn and another year underfoot in the post office, and sometimes it was set on a shelf in the Martin grocery and left there. There was a great deal of fussing to be done before Mr. Summers declared the lottery open. There were the lists to make up, of heads of family, heads of households in each family, members of each household in each family. There was the proper swearing-in of Mr. Summers by the postmaster as the official of the lottery. At one time, some people remembered, there had been a recital of some sort performed by the official of the lottery, a perfunctory, tuneless chant that had been rattled off duly each

0: carelessly on the black box, he seemed very proper and important as he talked interminably to Mr. Graves and the Martins. Just as Summers finally left off talking and turned to the assembled villagers, Mrs. Hutchinson came hurriedly along the path to the square, her sweater thrown over her shoulder, and slid into place in the back of the crowd.
1: "Clean forgot what day it was,"
0: she said to Mrs. Delacroix, who stood next to her, and they both laughed softly.
1: "Thought my old man was out back stacking wood,"
0: Mrs. Hutchinson went on.
1: "And then I looked out the window and the kids were gone, and then I remembered it was the 27th and came a-runnin'."
0: She dried her hands on her apron, and Mrs. Delacroix said,
1: "You're in time, though. They're still talking away up there."
0: Mrs. Hutchinson craned her neck to see through the crowd and found her husband and children standing near the front. She tapped Mrs. Delacroix on the arm as a farewell and began to make her way through the crowd. The people separated good-humoredly to let her through. Two or three people said in voices just loud enough to be heard across the crowd,
1: "Here comes your Mrs. Hutchinson," and "Bill, she made it after all."
0: Mrs. Hutchinson reached her husband, and Mr. Summers, who had been waiting, said cheerfully,
2: "Thought we were going to have to get on without you, Tessie."
0: Mrs. Hutchinson said, grinning,
1: "Wouldn't have me leave my dishes in the sink, now would you, Joe?"
0: And soft laughter ran through the crowd as the people stirred back into position after Mrs. Hutchinson's arrival.
1: "Well, now," Mr. Summers said soberly, "guess we better get started. Get this over with so's we can go back to work. Anybody ain't here?"
0: "Dunbar," several people said.
1: "Dunbar, Dunbar,"
0: Mr. Summers consulted his list.
1: "Clyde Dunbar,"
0: he said.
1: "That's right. He broke his leg, hasn't he? Who's drawing for him?"
3: "Me, I guess,"
0: a woman said, and Mr. Summers turned to look at her.
2: "Wife draws for her husband,"
0: Mr. Summers said.
1: "Don't you have a grown boy to do it for you, Janie?"
0: Although Mr. Summers and everyone else in the village knew the answer perfectly well, it was the business of the official of the lottery to ask questions formally. Mr. Summers waited with an expression of polite interest while Mrs. Dunbar answered.
1: "Horse is not but 16 yet,"
0: Mrs. Dunbar said regretfully.
1: "Guess I gotta fill in for the old man this year."
2: "Right,"
0: Mr. Summers said. He made a note on the list he was holding.
1: "Watson boy drawing this year?"
0: A tall boy in the crowd raised his hands.
1: "Here," he said. "I'm drawing for mother and me."
0: He blinked his eyes nervously and ducked his head as several voices in the crowd said things like, "Good fellow, Jack," and "Glad to see your mother's got a man to do it."
1: "Well," Mr. Summers said, "guess that's everyone. Old man Warner make it?"
2: "Here,"
0: a voice said, and Mr. Summers nodded. A sudden hush fell on the crowd as Mr. Summers cleared his throat and looked at the list.
1: "All ready?"
0: he called.
1: "Now I'll read the names. Heads of families first, and the men come up and take a paper out of the box. Keep the paper folded in your hand without looking at it until everyone has had a turn. Everything clear?"
0: The people had done it so many times that they only half listened to the directions. Most of them were quiet, wetting their lips, not looking around. When Mr. Summers raised one hand high and said,
2: "Adams,"
0: a man disengaged himself from the crowd and came forward.
2: "Hi, Steve,"
0: Mr. Summers said, and Mr. Adams said,
2: "Hi, Joe."
0: They grinned at one another humorously and nervously. Then Mr. Adams reached into the black box and took out a folded paper. He held it firmly by one corner as he turned and went hastily back to his place in the crowd, where he stood a little apart from his family, not looking down at his hand.
2: "Allen,"
0: Mr. Summers said.
2: "Anderson. Bentham.
1: Seems like there's no time between lotteries anymore,"
0: Mrs. Delacroix said to Mrs. Graves in the back row.
1: "Seems like we got through the last one only last week.
3: Time sure goes fast,"
0: Mrs. Graves said.
2: "Clark. Delacroix.
1: There goes my old man,"
0: Mrs. Delacroix said. She held her breath while her husband went forward.
2: "Dunbar,"
0: Mr. Summers said, and Mrs. Dunbar went steadily to the box, while one of the women said,
1: "Go on, Janie,"
0: and another says,
1: "There she goes."
0: "We're next," Mrs. Graves said. She watched while Mr. Graves came around from the side of the box, greeted Summers gravely, and selected a slip of paper from the box. By now, all through the crowd, there were men holding the small, folded papers in their large hands. turning them over and over nervously.

0: closely. Mrs. Dunbar and her two sons stood together, Mrs. Dunbar holding the slip of paper.
1: "Harbert!"
2: "Hutchinson! Get up there, Bill,"
0: Mrs. Hutchinson said, and the people near her laughed.
2: "Jones!"
0: "They do say," Mr. Adams said to Old Man Warner, who stood next to him, "that over in the North Village they're talking of giving up the lottery." Old Man Warner snorted.
2: "Pack of crazy fools," he said, "listening to the young folks. Nothing good for them. Next thing you know, they'll be wanting to go back to living in caves. Nobody work anymore. Live that way for a while. Used to be saying about lottery in June, corn to be heavy soon. First thing you know, they'd all be eating stewed chickweed and acorns.
1: There's always been a lottery,"
0: he added petulantly.
2: "Bad enough to see young Joe Summers up there joking with everybody."
0: "Some places have already quit lotteries," Mrs. Adams said.
2: "Nothing but trouble in that," Old Man Warner said stoutly. "Pack of young fools. Martin!"
0: And Bobby Martin watched his father go forward.
1: "Overdyke! Percy!"
0: "I wish they'd hurry," Mrs. Dunbar said to her older son. "I wish they'd hurry."
3: Serene Jahangir certainly made an impression on the judges and audience when she appeared on the Britain's Got Talent TV show. Serene is a 14-year-old blind singer from North London in the UK. She performed Salvation by Gabriel Alpin and got four yeses from the judges. The singer became blind at the age of 9 after gradually losing her vision from the age of 5. Taken to the stage on Britain's Got Talent, Serene told the judges, "Music is my vision." Serene's parents realized that she had a serious eyesight problem when she was dressed up as a pirate at age 5, and when a patch covered her right eye, she could no longer play, because all vision had already gone from her left. 4 years later, she lost all vision in her right eye. Serene has been inspired by her idol, Andrea Bocelli. They met in October 2018, when the blind superstar was in Britain to perform at Princess Eugenie's wedding, and he wanted to meet Serene. Serene said, "Andre and I had an instant connection, because we were both blind and have an immediate understanding of facing the same kind of difficulties. He gave me advice, which was, never give up, never stop singing."
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on Jamozin, losing, dozing, 10 cents a dozen. 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At sack dee bump body down. Pants will start, stomp again. 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
2: Thanks for joining me for another edition of From the Kitchen, where it's all about home cooking and healthy eating. I'm home cooker presenter Keith Dunford, bringing you great ideas and recipes from the culinary experts from the best food publications and websites, and some ideas and recipes gathered from my travels around the country and around the world. From the Kitchen is brought to you by GateWave in New York City. When it comes to a squeaky clean kitchen, according to Lauren Wicks in Eating Well, there are some mistakes you're probably making. In fact, she said your good intentions might actually be doing more harm than good. As home cooks, we love spending time in the kitchen, experimenting with new flavors, and mastering delicious recipes from a variety of sources. But most of us don't find any joy in the aftermath. And although I love cooking, I sure don't like cleaning up that much. Lauren says that cleaning the kitchen can be therapeutic for some lucky folks, but for most of us it's one of the biggest drawbacks of preparing a delicious meal, and is likely our least favorite part of the cooking experience. And unfortunately, some of our best cleaning efforts in the kitchen might not be doing us any favors. Lauren offers the following tips on some common kitchen cleaning mistakes even the most type A home cooks might be making. One is not to clean your kitchen from top to bottom. Have you ever swept and mopped your kitchen floors only to have to do it all over again after seeing crumbs all over your countertops? Not cleaning the countertops before your floors is a serious waste of time, keeping you in the kitchen for longer than you need to clean it up. Sweeping and mopping should be the final steps of cleaning the kitchen so you don't have to end up backtracking. And another one is about homemade cleaning products. Are they more powerful than they really are? While we all are and should be using more natural products in our homes, vinegar can only go so far, especially when it comes to the germiest areas of the kitchen. If you're taking the time to deep clean your kitchen, you'll want to ditch the homemade products for the heavy-duty ones like bleach and other disinfectants. It's important to note that cleaning some countertops with vinegar or even vinegar-based products will do more harm than good. Stone countertops in particular can be damaged by acidic products like vinegar and lemon. And disinfecting the surfaces in the kitchen by using disinfecting wipes might not be the best idea. Lauren goes on to say that she was seriously disturbed to discover that the beloved antibacterial wipes aren't as wonderful as she thought. Research shows that our favorite disinfecting wipes may not be doing a whole lot of disinfecting, just spreading some of the germs around. Thankfully, research also gives us a solution to this problem: microfiber cloths. They're probably your best bet when cleaning those countertops. The way the fabric is woven helps better absorb messes and wick away germs. You just may want to employ a few if you have a large kitchen. Plus, this is a much more economically friendly and sustainable way to clean. Now, I personally don't know how this one occurs, but she says maybe your sink hasn't been cleaned in months. This is a pretty gross habit, but it's a common one apparently. Your sink is crawling with germs from dirty dishes and finally cleaning out that container of unidentifiable leftovers. Both your sink and garbage disposal need routine upkeep, at least once a week for your sink and once every 2 to 3 weeks for the disposer. And another one is about not cleaning your cleaning supplies. If you want to make your cleaning fully worth the effort, you need to clean and sanitize your dishwashing tools. shake out the bristles on your broom, and routinely replace those kitchen sponges, amongst other things. One way to make cleaning your cleaning supplies much less annoying is by tossing your dish scrubber in the dishwasher right before each cycle. And another way to guarantee clean sponges, you can subscribe to an online service that sends you new sponges every few weeks to ensure you're not using them longer than needed. Another one is the problem of not washing the dish towels often enough. When was the last time those towels hanging on the oven were tossed in the washing machine? If you can't remember, you might want to go ahead and toss them in right now. A dish towel is like a Swiss Army knife of the kitchen, drying off produce, dishes, and dirty hands. These towels see a lot of use, meaning they also see a lot of germs. It's worth throwing them into your laundry anytime you're doing a load to make sure they aren't doing you a disservice and spreading around germs. And here's one about putting many things in the dishwasher. We know it's 10 times easier just to touch a kitchen knife, cast iron skillet, or a cutting board in the dishwasher. But it's much better to take a few extra minutes to hand wash them before you put them in. Some kitchen tools aren't meant to withstand the dishwasher's high heat and extended amounts of time in the water. Just a few ideas to keep the drudgery of cleaning a kitchen a bit more efficient and also a lot safer when it comes to food preparation. At some point, we've all used honey to sweeten things for breakfast, added it to herbal tea, and used it in cooking. And a lot has been written about the value of using honey in all kinds of applications. I recently found an article in Martha Stewart Living entitled Everything You Need to Know About Honey. They say it's nature's most divine sweetener. And here's how to select, store, and use the different kinds of honey. First of all, what is it? Thick, syrupy honey is made by honeybees from flower nectar. Its color and flavor are determined by the blooms the bees visit. Clover, alfalfa, wildflower, and tupelo are a few of the more than 300 types of honey produced in the United States. In addition to being irresistibly sweet, honey inhibits bacteria growth and contains disease-fighting antioxidants. Honey's reputation as a panacea is a subject of debate among scientists, but much contemporary research supports folk wisdom that honey can serve as, amongst other things, a natural remedy for digestive problems or as a quick energizer. It can also be used as a dressing for wounds and burns, and as an ointment for many skin conditions. Some holistic practitioners even prescribe honey for allergies. The theory is that, as with allergy shots, daily exposure to a small amount of an allergen, in this case pollen, the very same ingredients bees use to make their honey, can desensitize the body. To try it out, eat 1 teaspoon daily of raw, unfiltered honey made from within 20 miles of your home. Because all types of honey can contain spores that very young bodies can't tolerate, it shouldn't be given to babies until after their first birthdays. But according to the article, for the rest of the family, it can be a valuable addition to the diet. So what to look for in honey? Honey is available either raw or processed, filtered to remove solids, or heated to reduce crystallization, and in a variety of forms. In the US, honey is most commonly extracted from the comb and sold as a liquid. Another, more rustic option is comb honey, a raw honey-filled section of the hive. Or honey may be sold in combination form as cut comb honey, with chunks of honey in the comb floating in jars of liquid honey. Creamed honey, also called whipped or spun honey, results from a carefully controlled process of crystallization. This leaves the honey lightened, slightly thickened, and ideally suited for spreading. The processed liquid honey found in jars and plastic bear dispensers on supermarket shelves are blends of several different types of honey, all of which have been superheated and filtered before being bottled. Single flower honeys are created from the nectar of one type of flower, the color which may range from white to dark brown, and through all the many shades of gold and amber in between. It provides a clue to its flavor. As a rule of thumb, light honeys are mild. Amber honeys have richly mellow flavors, and dark honeys are more assertive. You can find these different types of honey in the baking or jam aisle of most supermarkets, or seek out a local honey at the farmers markets and the roadside stands. Look for 100% pure honey on the label. Avoid those that list corn syrup or other additives. And when you've found your favorite honey, how do you store it? Regardless of how the honey's processed, store it in an airtight container at room temperature. That's around 70 degrees, for up to 2 years. It's important to keep honey containers tightly capped. Otherwise, the hygroscopic, water-loving sugars in the honey will absorb moisture from the air and lead to the growth of undesirable yeasts. Honey may also crystallize and turn solid. It hardens when the natural glucose, that's the sugar, separates from the water. Sometimes this happens due to pollen in high-quality raw varieties or after a change in humidity or temperature. There's no way to permanently reverse the effect, but if you need to measure the honey for a recipe, you can temporarily melt it by reheating it in a bowl of warm water. Otherwise, you can still safely eat it and spread on toast or stirred into tea, or dissolved into a marinade, or however you would normally enjoy it. And how is the best way to cook with honey? When cooking with honey, you can use any variety you have on hand with good results. But for the very best outcome, match the honey to the dish. In general, use mild honeys when you want no pronounced honey flavor. More assertive honeys when you want a more distinct honey presence, and highly aromatic honeys when you want the flavored honey to dominate the dish. Here are some favorite honeys listed in the article. Tupelo. Its creamy texture, the real stuff never granulates, and the pear-like flavor is perfect for toast. Chestnut honey. Aromatic and nuanced, it demands pride of place on the cheese board. And eucalyptus. It's bold with a slightly astringent aftertaste. It adds an intriguing note to salad dressings. And of course, clover. Keep this neutral pantry stable on the table for last-minute enhancements. And don't forget to think outside the teacup. Try adding honey to a marinade for pork tenderloin, chops, or ribs. Use it to sweeten mustard or peanut butter for an easy dip. Drizzle honey over fresh fruit like bananas, pears, or oranges, or onto ricotta cheese for a light dessert. Honey also works beautifully in baked goods because it helps keep them moist longer than other sweeteners. Substituting a lesser amount of honey for sugar is tricky. It's best to seek out recipes that are developed for honey rather than guessing at the proper proportions. However, if you want to experiment, be sure to substitute honey for only about half the sugar in a recipe. Honey is about 20% sweeter than granulated sugar, so decrease the amount by about a fifth. For each cup of honey used, you also need to reduce the amount of other liquid in the recipe by about a quarter cup and add about 1/2 teaspoon of baking soda. Lastly, it's a good idea to lower the oven temperature by about 25 degrees to compensate for the honey's more pronounced browning qualities. That article on getting to know honey better was from Martha Stewart Living. You're listening to From the Kitchen, produced by Gatewave in New York City. Before we get to some suggestions for delicious lunches and brunches for the autumn, here are some questions that have been sent in to Cook's Country, compiled by Cecilia Jenkins and Morgan Bowling. Here's a question on easy onion dicing. Cooking shows make dicing onions seem easy, but I feel unsafe cutting horizontally into the side of a halved onion. Is there an easier or safer way? This question was sent in by a reader from Portland, Maine. The answer from Cook's Country was, we often dice onions according to the method you described. Half and peel the onion, slice each onion half horizontally, then slice downwards north to south, and then slice downwards again east to west. But there are two other methods that you might feel more comfortable and safer with. Half the onion through the root end, then trim and discard the stem end of each half and peel the halves. Now make a series of radial cuts into the onion, stopping just short of the root. Then slice across the radial cuts to create even-sized pieces. And the second alternative suggestion is again to half the onion through the root end, trim and discard the stem end of each half, and peel the halves. Cut the onion into quarters through the root end. Working with one quarter at a time, set it on a flat side and make a series of parallel cuts, stopping short of the root. Flip the quarter on its second flat side and make another series of parallel cuts. Now turn the quarter and slice perpendicular to the parallel cuts to create even-sized pieces. There are many ways to dice an onion, but here are two easy options. And here's a question from a reader in Bend, Oregon. Are gold and yellow potatoes the same as Yukon gold potatoes? Well, according to the Potato Association of America, potatoes labeled as yellow and gold both belong to the broad category of yellow-fleshed potato that encompasses many varieties. Similarly, potatoes labeled as white refer to the broad category of potato varieties with white interiors. Potato packaging often specifies only the interior flesh color of the potatoes and not the specific variety. The Yukon Gold potato, though, yellow-fleshed, is a cross between a yellow and a white potato and is usually labeled as such. A yellow or gold potato is not a Yukon Gold potato. But all three potatoes have similar starch contents and flavors and can be used interchangeably in recipes. And here's the bottom line. Potato labels refer to the color of the potato's flesh. Potatoes labeled gold or yellow are not Yukon Gold potatoes, but they can be used in place of Yukon Gold potatoes in recipes. And here are a couple of kitchen shortcuts from Cook's Country that you might find interesting, compiled by Matthew Fairman. And here's a suggestion from a reader in St. Augustine, Florida. Keeping eggs warm. And they say, I often make soft cooked eggs for the whole family at breakfast. I cook them, then run them under cold water so they're not too hot to peel. The problem is, by the time I've peeled all 10 eggs, they're cold. So to keep them warm as I peel, I fill the pot back up with hot water from the tap and place the peeled eggs in the water as I go. Then they're warm and ready to serve with the toast all at once. And another great kitchen shortcut from a reader in Longmont, Colorado. Mess-free meat pounding. The classic method for pounding meat thin for cutlets is to place them between two sheets of plastic wrap. But I've always found that a Ziploc bag works much better. The thin plastic wrap is too fragile and hard to work with, and meat juices leak out the sides and onto my cutting board, and the plastic breaks or bunches up on itself. So the Ziploc bag is durable and contains the mess. And finally, a question from a reader in Rye, New York. What is a persimmon? Persimmons are tree fruits native to Asia that also thrive in California and the southern United States. There are many varieties, but the two types you've most likely see at the supermarket, typically in the fall, are hachia and fuyu. Hachias are acorn-shaped, while fuyus are tomato-shaped. both have red-orange skin, though Hichias tend to be redder and Fuyus are often a brighter orange. Ripe persimmons have a soft, custardy texture. Both varieties have similar sweet, honey-like flavors that one taster described as a cross between a pumpkin and a plum. Hichias are a little astringent, so they must be fully ripened. They should be soft and squishy before they can be eaten, or they will dry out your mouth and leave a harsh, bitter taste. Fuyus are non-astringent, so they can be eaten while still firm, though we prefer them a little softer. Both varieties should be ripened at room temperature, and they can be cooked into jams, quick breads, cakes, or persimmon pudding. The bottom line here? Persimmons are sweet fruits with lusciously creamy textures when ripe. They're usually available in the fall months. The answer to readers' questions and those kitchen shortcuts came from the cook's country. With autumn getting into full swing and the arrival of cooler weather, I tend to spend a little more time in the kitchen. And for those who are regular listeners, you'll know that I do a lot of batch cooking. With only two of us at home, I like to be as efficient as possible by using energy wisely in cooking. And one of the tools that I find does that very well is the slow cooker. I batch cook using that method, but also when family come, I can prepare a delicious meal for 6 to 8 or even more with a limited amount of effort. Here are a few favorites that I found in Better Homes and Gardens, ideal for batch cooking and freezing, or serving 6 to 8 visitors for lunch and brunch in the autumn. The first one is a cheeseburger slider dip. It takes about 20 minutes in preparation and 3 hours in the slow cooker. So, if you're getting ready for a lunch or brunch, put it on around 9 a.m. and it'll be ready by noon. This recipe serves 16, with a calorie count of about 125 calories for each serving. So for those hungry visitors who show up, you can always give them a double dip. And I'm sure the kids and the grandkids will love it. There are just 9 ingredients to this recipe, and here they are. You'll need 1 pound of lean ground beef, 1 cup of chopped onion, 1 clove of garlic minced, 12 ounces of pasteurized prepared cheese product, such as Velveeta cut up, 1/2 cup of chopped tomatoes, 3 tablespoons of tomato paste, 3 tablespoons of yellow mustard, 2 teaspoons of Worcestershire sauce, 2 to 3 tablespoons of milk, which is optional, and some pickle slices, that's also optional. And to accompany the cheeseburger slider dip, add some assorted dippers, such as baked, frozen, oven-fried potato wedges, French fried crinkle-cut baked potatoes, and or fried pickles. So now in 3 steps, let's get the cheeseburger slider dip ready to bring to the table. In a large skillet, cook the lean ground beef, the chopped onion, and the minced garlic over medium-high heat until the meat is browned, and then drain off the fat. And now here we go with step 2. In a 1.5 to 2 quart slow cooker, combine the cooked meat mixture with the cheese, the chopped tomato, the tomato paste, the yellow mustard, and the Worcestershire sauce. Cover and cook in the slow cooker on low 3 to 4 hours, or on high for 1.5 to 2 hours. And if needed, stir in a little milk to reach the desired consistency. And when you're ready to bring it to the table, or keep it warm, covered on warm up to 2 hours, stirring occasionally. If desired, top with the pickle, and serve in ramekins or plates along with the chosen dippers. This recipe only has 125 calories for each serving, with about 8 grams of fat, which includes 4 grams of saturated fat. This cheeseburger slider dip is a great one for a group of hungry folks at lunch or brunch, or to make ahead and freeze the portions that you don't want immediately. And here's one that's sure to please for a lunch or brunch in the autumn, along with your favorite sides. Tamarind and orange glazed wings. Takes about 20 to 30 minutes in preparation, broiling of about 12 minutes, and in the slow cooker for around 4 hours. This recipe again makes around 16 servings, or double servings for 8. And the calorie count is around 125 calories for each serving, with 7 grams of fat and only 2 grams of saturated fat. So here we go with the ingredients for the tamarind and orange glazed wings. 16 chicken wings, that's about 3 pounds. 1 teaspoon of salt. 1/3 teaspoon of black pepper. 1 orange. 1/3 cup of tamarind paste. 1/4 cup of red wine vinegar. 3 tablespoons of packed brown sugar. 1 tablespoon of Worcestershire sauce. 1 tablespoon of Dijon-styled mustard. 4 cloves of garlic, minced. And 1/2 teaspoon of crushed red pepper and some sliced green onions. And again, in 3 steps, let's get the tamarind and orange glazed wings to the table. Preheat the broiler and cut off and discard the tips of the chicken wings. Cut each wing at the joint to make 2 pieces. Place the split chicken wings on an unheated rack of a broiler pan. Sprinkle with salt and pepper, and broil for 4 to 5 inches below the heat for 12 to 15 minutes. Turning once, then carefully transfer to a 3.5 to 4 quart slow cooker. And now, on to step 2. For the sauce, remove 1 teaspoon of zest and squeeze 2 tablespoons of juice from the orange into a small bowl. Combine the orange zest, orange juice, and the remaining ingredients, then pour it over the chicken pieces. And now to step 3, using the slow cooker. Cover and cook on low for 4 to 5 hours, or on high for 2 to 2.5 hours. When done, carefully remove the chicken pieces onto a serving platter, sprinkle with the green onions, and let the folks help themselves to these great tamarind and orange glazed wings with a little side salad or a side of your choice. And there you have a couple of easy-to-prepare lunch or brunch items for the fall using that great kitchen device, the slow cooker. This Gateway broadcast of From the Kitchen will return after this short break. If you're planning to travel by train with a service dog, Amtrak provides services for blind and visually impaired travelers to reserve an accessible seat for both passenger and their guide dog. Guide dogs must be under control at all times whilst traveling, be on a leash, harness, or other tether, unless this is not possible due to a disability, or if the leash or other tether would interfere with the service animal's safe, effective performance of work or tasks. Service dogs must sit under the passenger's seat or at their feet and are not allowed to sit in the aisle, on seats, or on sleeper beds. Amtrak provides discounted fares for adult and child passengers with a disability and provides additional services at no extra charge for such as seat or in-room meal service or boarding assistance. Amtrak complies with the Americans with Disabilities Act. Agents are available 24 hours a day, 7 days a week to provide complete information about rail travel for the disabled with service animals. 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Before we get into part 2 of today's program, we want to point out some ways to hear our programming other than on the radio. You can apply for internet service or hear us on the mobile phone app, iBlink Radio. 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If you love food and you don't have much time to cook, in that case, use a slow cooker. It's a great appliance that makes wonderful dishes, but it can be a little bit intimidating when you start using it. You may have several questions: how to use it, and how to avoid the most common mistakes. Here are 7 of the most common slow cooker problems and what to do if you encounter them. The first problem they mention is that the food isn't cooking evenly. This is a common problem with slow cookers. If you're making a beef stew with carrots, for example, some carrots may be mushy while some are too hard. Food that's cut into pieces that are the same size will cook more evenly than food that is simply just chopped haphazardly. Very soft and fast-cooking vegetables can usually be added towards the end of the total cooking time so they don't break down into mush. And here's problem number 2. It makes too much food. Many slow cooker recipes make large portions, especially for small households. Luckily, many meats, roasts, soups, and stews freeze well, so you can store them for days or weeks when frozen, and you can bring them out for days when you're too busy to cook. And here's problem number 3. The food's too liquid. For slow cookers, you need about half the amount of liquid that traditional recipes call for in traditional oven or stovetop cooking. If the recipe isn't optimized for a slow cooker, cut the amount of liquid by about 50%. If your final dish comes out too watery, remove the lid and set the slow cooker to high for about an hour. This will allow some of the moisture to evaporate, thickening the sauce and the broth. And problem number 4 is that meat comes out dry and tough. When you're cooking meat in a slow cooker, the leaner the cut, the drier it tends to get. That means fattier cuts of meat like pork shoulder roasts and beef pot roasts do better than the leaner ones, like pork loin or chops. If the meat comes with skin or a fat cap, leave that intact to keep the meat from drying out. It's also possible that the meat is simply cooking too long. And here's problem number 5. You aren't sure whether to use the low or high setting. Believe it or not, the low versus high settings aren't different final temperatures. Rather, the high setting gets the slow cooker to boiling point faster than the low setting. Then the contents will remain at a simmer for the rest of the cooking time. I personally prefer the low setting because I think meat comes out a little bit more tender with the longer cooking time. And now, problem number 6. There's no automatic shut-off or timer. This one's a valid concern with a simple solution. If you can't be around to switch off the slow cooker and yours has no automatic shut-off, have a lamp timer. Plug your machine into that, set it, and it'll turn off even if you aren't home. And finally, problem number 7. You don't know what to cook. Well, this is an easy one. I'll bring you some great recipes for slow cookers from time to time in From the Kitchen. Or you can simply go to the homepage of slowcookersociety.com and find hundreds of delicious slow cooker recipes. I hope you find that information from the Slow Cooker Society valuable in preparing delicious meals with very little effort using a slow cooker. And with that said, here are some suggestions that can be done in a slow cooker to make delicious, nutritious dinners for the autumn. From Better Homes and Gardens slow cooker favorites, a great beef and black bean chili. Takes about 25 to 30 minutes to prepare and 8 hours in the slow cooker. This recipe makes about 8 servings, and the calorie count is around 235 calories for each serving, with 10 grams of fat and only 3 grams of saturated fat. So now to the ingredients for the beef and black bean chili. 12 ounces of ground beef, 1 cup of chopped onion, that's from a large onion, and I like red ones here, 3 quarters of a cup of chopped green sweet pepper, that's from about 1 medium pepper, 3 garlic cloves minced, 2 15-ounce cans of black beans, rinsed and drained, a 28-ounce can of diced tomatoes, undrained, or 2 14-ounce cans, 3 quarters of a cup of beef broth, 2 tablespoons of unsweetened cocoa powder, 2 tablespoons of hot chili powder, 1 tablespoon of ground cumin, and 1 tablespoon of smoked paprika, together with some chopped onion, which is optional, and sliced fresh jalapeno chili peppers. Putting together the beef and black bean chili could not be simpler. It's in 2 steps. In a large skillet, cook the ground beef, the chopped onion, the chopped green sweet pepper, and the garlic over medium-high heat until the meat is browned, then drain off the fat. Transfer the meat mixture to a 3.5 to 4 quart slow cooker, and then stir in the black beans, diced tomatoes, beef broth, the unsweetened cocoa powder, the chili powder, the ground cumin, and the smoked paprika. And now to step 2. Cover the slow cooker and cook on low for 8 to 10 hours, or on high for 4 to 5 hours. And when you're ready to serve this great beef and black bean chili, serve in large soup bowls, and if desired, top each serving with some additional onion and the jalapeno peppers. And to repeat what I said earlier, this makes 8 servings, but if there's only the 2, or 3, or 4 of you, the remainder can be frozen in plastic zip-top bags to be brought out later for a quick warm-up meal. And here's one of my favorites that I've made in the past from Better Homes and Gardens. Korean-style pork ribs. Takes about 20 to 30 minutes to prepare, 10 minutes under the broiler, and 6 hours in the slow cooker. So if I start around lunchtime, it's ready for the evening meal. This recipe makes 6 servings, and the calorie count is close to 500 calories for each serving, with 22 grams of fat and 8 grams of saturated fat. And it can all be done in the slow cooker. There are just 9 ingredients for the Korean-style pork ribs. 3 pounds of pork loin baby back ribs, some salt and black pepper, 1 12-ounce jar of pineapple preserve, 1/2 cup of unsweetened pineapple juice, 2 tablespoons of grated fresh ginger, or 2 teaspoons of ground ginger. Then you'll need 2 tablespoons of soy sauce, 2 tablespoons of sriracha sauce, 3 cloves of garlic, minced, 1/2 cup of kimchi, drained and chopped, 2 tablespoons of chopped green onion, and some hot cooked rice noodles, which are optional. And now, in 3 steps, here's how we get the Korean-style pork ribs to the table. Cut the ribs into 2 rib portions and season

the soy sauce, sriracha sauce, and the garlic. Then pour the sauce over the ribs. Cover the slow cooker and cook on low for 6 to 7 hours or on high for 3 to 3.5 hours. That's the setting that I normally use for this recipe. And now to step 3 and to serve. Carefully transfer the ribs to a platter along with the cooked noodles if you're using them. Skim any fat from the cooking liquid and drizzle some of the cooking liquid over the ribs. Sprinkle with the kimchi and the green onion, and this terrific serving for 6 of Korean-style pork ribs is ready to bring to the table. And to round out these early autumn dinners using the slow cooker, creamy spinach chicken. Takes about 20 minutes in pre-prep and about 8 hours in the slow cooker. And if you're short on time, if you cook on high, it will only take 4 hours. The recipe makes 6 servings and counts for 395 calories for each serving, with 15 grams of fat and 7 grams of saturated fat. And the other nice thing about this recipe, it has only 5 ingredients. And here they are. 3 pounds of boneless, skinless chicken breast. 1 12-ounce can of reduced fat and reduced sodium condensed cream of chicken soup. 2/3 of a cup of reduced sodium chicken broth. 1/2 cup of semi-soft cheese with garlic and fine herbs. 4 cups of fresh baby spinach and some hot cooked noodles, which are optional, and some grated Parmesan cheese, which is also optional. And now, in 3 easy steps, here's how we get the creamy spinach chicken to the table. Place the chicken in a 3.5 to 4 quart slow cooker, and in a bowl, combine the soup and the broth, and pour it over the chicken. Cover the slow cooker and cook on low for 8 hours or on high for 4 hours. And now to step 3 and to serve. Serve the chicken mixture over noodles and sprinkle with Parmesan cheese. It really doesn't get more convenient than that. Finally, here's something that works really well in the slow cooker for either lunch, brunch, or dinner. Buffalo Ranch macaroni and cheese. Takes about 15 minutes in pre-prep and a little over 2 hours in the slow cooker. It serves 6 and has only 5 ingredients, with a calorie count of about 310 calories for each serving, 11 grams of fat, and only 5 grams of saturated fat. And here we go with the ingredients for the Buffalo Ranch macaroni and cheese. The 15-ounce package of dried multigrain rotini pasta, 1 cup of shredded carrot or thinly sliced celery, 1/2 to 1 cup of cayenne pepper sauce, an ounce envelope of ranch dry salad dressing mix, 8 ounces of sliced American cheese, that's about 10 to 11 slices, torn into bite-sized pieces, and you'll also need a little milk. And to get this crowd-pleaser Buffalo Ranch macaroni and cheese to the table, it's in 3 steps. In a 3.5 to 4 quart slow cooker, combine the multigrain rotini pasta, the shredded carrot or the sliced celery, the cayenne pepper sauce, and the dry salad dressing mix. Then add 4 cups of water and stir to combine. And now on to step 2. Cover the slow cooker and cook on high for 2 hours. The pasta should by then absorb all of the liquid by that time. And finally, add the cheese, but don't stir it. And again, cover and cook for 5 minutes more. Then stir gently to combine. And if desired, add a little milk to reach the desired creaminess. And now this easy-to-make Buffalo Ranch macaroni and cheese is ready to serve for 8 hungry folks. And here's a tip from the cooks. For easy cleaning,

0: Line your slow cooker with a disposable slow cooker liner. 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But don't lift or transport the disposable liner with any food inside. And here's a slight variant of the Buffalo Ranch macaroni and cheese, a Buffalo Ranch chicken macaroni and cheese. And in that recipe, simply prepare as you would for the Buffalo Ranch macaroni and cheese, and then stir in 3 cups of cooked chopped chicken along with the cheese. I hope you'll find those suggestions for easy to prepare slow cooker meals for the early autumn. You're listening to From the Kitchen on GateWave, audio for independent living. And now to some delicious autumn desserts. Here's one that's been in our family for many, many years. It's called an Eccles cake. These little cakes are believed to date back to the medieval days. Each choyli cake is about 3 inches in diameter and about an inch thick. This recipe is by Ina Scott, who made some of the best baked goods that I've ever tasted. This recipe makes 8 choyli cakes. So now to the ingredients for Ina Scott's Eccles cakes. 8 ounces of puff pastry, 2 ounces of butter melted, 6 ounces of raisins or currants, 1 teaspoon of mixed spice, 1 ounce of soft brown sugar, and a little milk or a lightly beaten egg white, plus a tablespoon of granulated sugar. And here's how to make these delicious Eccles cakes. Preheat the oven to 450 degrees. Then roll out the pastry thinly on a lightly floured surface and cut into 4-inch rounds. Mix together the butter, currants, raisins, spice, and sugar, and mix well to combine. Place a generous spoonful in the center of each round. Dampen the edge of the pastry and draw it up into the center like a parcel to enclose the filling and seal it well. Turn the choyli cakes over and flatten them very lightly with a rolling pin. Then with a knife, make 3 slashes across the top of each cake. Brush with milk or the egg white and sprinkle with a little sugar. Place the Eccles cakes on a greased baking sheet and bake for about 15 minutes. Then you serve these delicious Eccles cakes warm to the delight of your family and friends. I hope you'll enjoy baking this specialty from the north of England. Back on this side of the Atlantic, here's something from Martha Stewart. Berries with buttermilk and honey. It's a sensational finish to a fall dinner. Whirl tangy buttermilk, ice and honey into a sweet, frothy cloud of frappe, and serve with a colorful jumble of the season's jewel-like berries, scattered with a few mint leaves. And there are just 5 ingredients. 2 cups of cold buttermilk, 1 cup of ice, 1/3 cup of honey, 3 cups of mixed berries, strawberries, blueberries, blackberries or raspberries, and 1/2 cup of fresh mint. And to make this delectable autumn dessert, blend the buttermilk, ice and honey in a blender until it's frothy. Combine the mixed berries and fresh mint, and then divide the iced buttermilk and the berries amongst 4 to 6 bowls. And now here from Martha Stewart is a great dessert for those special fall dinners. Scones with pears, cheddar and honey. The recipe serves 8, takes about 20 minutes in pre-prep and 35 minutes total time. So here are the ingredients for the scones with pears, cheddar and honey. 3 cups of all-purpose flour, plus some more for dusting. 1 tablespoon of baking powder. 3/4 teaspoon of baking soda. 1/4 cup of sugar. 1/2 teaspoon of coarse salt.
1: 1.5 sticks of cold, unsalted butter, cut into 1/2-inch pieces, 1 teaspoon of caraway seeds, 1/4 cup of currants, 1 cup of buttermilk, plus some more as needed for brushing, some cored and sliced ripe pears for serving, and some sliced cheddar also for serving, and some honey for drizzling. And here's how to put this delicious dessert together. It's in 5 steps. Preheat the oven to 450 degrees. Whisk together the flour, baking powder, baking soda, 2 tablespoons of sugar, and the salt in a large bowl and combine. Add the butter to the bowl, and working with a few pieces at a time, scoop some butter and flour mixture into your hands, squeeze the butter, pressing the thumbs across your fingertips to flatten into petal shapes. Then repeat until all the butter is flattened and coated with flour mixture. And now on to step 2. Add the caraway seeds and currants to the bowl, tossing them to combine. Then slowly add 1 cup of buttermilk, stirring constantly with a fork, just until the mixture begins to form clumps. Then add more buttermilk if necessary, 1 tablespoon at a time, until there's no dry flour mixture remaining in the bowl. And now to step 3. Transfer the mixture to a parchment-lined baking sheet, lightly dust your hands with flour, and gather the mixture into a ball, gently squeezing to form a dough. And by the way, it may still crumble just slightly. And now to step 4. Flatten the dough to a 1-inch thickness and fold in 1/2. Then flatten and fold the dough once more. Gently shape into 1-inch thick, 7-inch diameter rounds. Cut into 8 equal wedges, then separate the wedges 1/2 inch apart. Brush the tops with buttermilk and sprinkle with the remaining 2 tablespoons of sugar. And now finally to step 5, to bake and to serve. Bake the scones in the 450-degree preheated oven until they're puffed and golden brown on top and hollow-sounding when tapped on the bottoms. That should be between 15 to 20 minutes. Let them cool slightly on a wire rack, and then to serve, split open the 8 scones and sandwich in the pear and cheddar slices, and then drizzle with honey. And I'm sure your family and friends will be delighted by this innovative dessert. For apple lovers, here's a great way to complete a fall dinner. An easy apple crisp with honey. This recipe is from allrecipes.com. They say this apple crisp is very easy to make and tastes so good. It works best with Granny Smith or Golden Delicious apples, and we recommend you serve it warm with ice cream. This recipe has 9 ingredients, takes about 35 minutes to pre-prep and 25 minutes to cook. It's about 1 hour in total. And here are the ingredients for the easy apple crisp with honey. 4.5 cups of peeled, cored, and sliced apples. 2 teaspoons of lemon juice. 2 tablespoons of water. 1/2 cup of honey. 1 teaspoon of ground cinnamon, 3/4 cup of brown sugar, 3/4 cup of all-purpose flour, 3/4 cup of rolled oats, and 4 tablespoons of butter. So let's put the easy apple crisp with honey together. It's in 4 steps. Preheat the oven to 350 degrees. Lightly grease a medium casserole dish. And on to step 2. Evenly spread the apple slices in the prepared dish, and in a small bowl, mix the lemon juice, the water, and pour it over the apples. Drizzle the apples with honey and sprinkle with cinnamon. And on to step 3. In a bowl, mix the brown sugar, flour, oats, and butter until the mixture resembles coarse crumbs. Then sprinkle that over the apples. And now finally to step 4 and to serve. Bake the apple crisp in the preheated oven for 25 minutes until the apples are tender and the topping is lightly browned. And now it's time to serve this delicious easy apple crisp with honey along with your favorite ice cream. To end the program today, here's a little food trivia. How about smoothies for smooth skin? Slurp down an antioxidant-rich smoothie made with mangoes, spinach, oranges, watermelon, or kale that contain carotenoids, strawberries or oranges for vitamin C, and cocoa powder for polyphenols. This delicious anti-aging drink is full of the compounds that protect your skin against the damage from UV light. And there's a question here. Does eating pizza cause pizza face? Certain foods, such as pizza, cheese, and chocolate, seem to always get blamed for causing acne. But is there any truth to those claims? Some researchers believe the natural growth hormones in milk may be to blame. Other researchers pin it on the high carb content of certain foods. Sadly, for cheese lovers, data from more than 45,000 women showed a positive correlation between acne and dairy consumption. This doesn't mean dairy causes acne, and it doesn't mean everyone breaks out from dairy. But if you do have acne, you may want to keep an eye on how dairy affects your skin. And now finally, here's something about the benefits of drinking green tea. EGCG, epigallocatechin gallate, is a well-researched polyphenol found in green tea. Besides helping to maintain healthy cholesterol levels and aiding in weight management, EGCG has been shown to support neural cells that can benefit memory and cognitive function. In the case of certain neurodegenerative diseases, there's an accumulation of amyloid plaques. Researchers discovered that EGCG may prevent the formation of these proteins that can form in the brain. Other than green tea as a drink, it can be included in many recipes, such as a green tea crepe cake. And we'll add some of these recipes to future editions. Thanks for spending another hour with me today. You've been listening to another edition of From the Kitchen, brought to you by Gatewave from New York City. For all our contributors, I'm home cook and presenter Keith Dunford. Please join me again next time for more great ideas and recipes. And in the meantime, from my kitchen to yours, happy cooking. And now for most of you, People Magazine is coming up next here on Gatewave. Sue Slater, owner of Presto Magic Travel in St. Louis, Missouri, is well-traveled. She's sailed on 36 cruise ships and has toured Ireland, Italy, the Greek islands, and Morocco. What distinguishes her from other well-traveled folks is that Sue is blind, having lost her sight between the age of 20 and 35. In 2000, while looking for something to do from home, her husband Larry said, "I found the perfect job for you as an outside travel agent." She hit the ground running, creating a fundraising cruise for the American Council for the Blind with 95 cruisers and 25 guide dogs. Today, Slater's business is focused on cruises and groups. Sue Slater has earned the Elite Cruise Counselor designation and is a certified specialist with Norwegian Cruise Lines, Carnival Cruise Line, Princess Cruises, and Cunard. Her success can be attributed to an adventuresome spirit and a positive attitude. "I'm open for business," Slater said. "If anybody out there is in need of a knowledgeable, experienced travel agent who will answer the phone with a smile, call me at 314-541-8400 and I'll give them an amazing experience." 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
7: Welcome to the New York Times Sunday Book Review for September 27, 2026. For the latest in fiction, biography, history, and travel, I'm David Howard. And this week's selection is rather different because the entire book review is given over to the 50 best thrillers of the 21st century, as voted on by 291 crime novelists, editors, booksellers, librarians, and other book lovers. And this is the introduction from the review itself. After we at the New York Times Book Review asked hundreds of experts to help us choose the 100 best books of the 21st century, we realized that our list was too short. There simply wasn't enough room to encompass all the great work being done across genres like fantasy, romance, horror, and thrillers. As we looked to expand our 21st century literary canon, that last category felt particularly ripe. So we sent ballots to writers of every kind of crime fiction, from legal thrillers to spy novels to cozy mysteries, as well as librarians, editors, critics, and book scrammers. What we asked them are the 10 best thrillers published since 2000. Frieda McFadden and Lee Child took part, so did S.A. Cosby, Gillian Flynn, John Grisham, Alyssa Cole, Stephen King, and hundreds of others. You can too. No doubt you'll have already read at least a few of these great thrillers and remember some of their shocking twists, but we guarantee you'll find something new to bring with you on your next vacation, beach-bound or not. So here we go. And the first one, Gone Girl by Gillian Flynn, published in 2012. Flynn's sly trick mirror tour de force begins as the fairly straightforward tale of a Missouri woman named Amy Dunn, who goes missing on her fifth wedding anniversary. Could her husband Nick be responsible? After all, he's moody, struggling financially, maybe even having an affair. But Amy's diaries, which flash back to the couple's former life in New York and the much rosier beginnings of their romance, reveal other complications. This story has so many sides, it's practically a polyhedron. The narrative, with its nimble switchbacks and misdirections, excels at building tension right up to the final thunderclap reveal. But it's Flynn's stinging, whip-smart insights, let's pause here to honour the iconic Cool Girl monologue, that land Gone Girl in its richly deserved spot in the modern pantheon. There's a great first line of this novel, quote, "When I think of my wife, I always think of the back of her head," unquote. Next, Mystic River, written by Dennis Lehane and published in 2001. Lehane remains one of the most naturally cinematic writers in the genre. No wonder so many of his novels have been turned into movies, often very good ones. But it's hard to top the talk and flow of Mystic River, in which the consequences of a fraught incident experienced by three boyhood boys in working-class 1970s Boston reverberate across decades. When one of those now grown boys' teenage daughters is murdered 25 years later, the book becomes an enthralling study in remorse, revenge, and the long tale of emotional trauma, told in Lehane's inimitable tender and profane style. Next, In the Woods, written by Tana French, published in 2007. On an ordinary day in 1984, suburban Ireland, three children walk into the woods. Only one, bloodied and stunned, comes out. The boy remembers nothing, and the case remains unsolved. Flash forward 2 decades, and he's become a homicide detective with a new name, a new accent, and a lot of survivor's guilt. His subsequent assignment to the killing of a 12-year-old girl at a local archaeological site provides the book's contemporary hook. But French's Edgar Award-winning debut is much more than the launch of her Dublin Murder Squad series. It's an astute and wildly atmospheric portrait of loss, memory, and the endless mysteries of human behaviour. Next, The Girl with the Dragon Tattoo, written by Stieg Larsson, translated by Reg Keeland, and published in 2008. Larsson's millennium juggernaut began here, with one of the more indelible literary creations of the 21st century, a goth-punk Swedish computer hacker named Lisbeth Salander, whose technical brilliance is matched only by her antisocial tendencies. She's an unlikely match for the middle-aged journalist Mikael Blomkvist, but when the pair are thrown together to research the long-ago disappearance of a wealthy industrialist great-niece, the cold case becomes a hot pursuit of truth and justice in a vast, spidery conspiracy. Next, No Country for Old Men, written by Cormac McCarthy and published in 2005. Don't settle for Joel and Ethan Coen's superb film version. This is McCarthy's most direct and relentless piece of storytelling, nearly impossible to put down. It takes its name from the first line of W.B. Yeats' poem Sailing to Byzantium, and it deals out its themes, fate, violence, moral decay, with an implacable confidence. Set in 1980 along the Texas-Mexico border, it's about the aftermath of a drug deal gone bad and about killings with a pneumatic cattle gun. McCarthy's bleak vision of life is consistently on display. Next, My Sister, the Serial Killer, written by Oyinkan Braithwaite and published in 2018. Thrillers tend to evoke a range of primal emotions. Laughter is rarely one of them. Braithwaite's breakout debut doesn't short on body count, but it swerves from the usual grim template in its darkly comic portrayal of two unusually close Nigerian sisters, one of whom keeps inconveniently killing her boyfriends. Each time the gorgeous and possibly sociopathic Ayula claims self-defense. Koridi, a nurse, isn't so sure. Still, she always helps her baby sister clean up her messes, until the day Ayula catches the eye of Koridi's work crush, a kind-hearted doctor. Next, The God of the Woods, written by Liz Moore and published in 2024. Losing one child in a family is a tragedy. Having two go missing 14 years apart, that's either carelessness or conspiracy. Moore's masterly novel weaves together the twinned timelines of the privileged but fatefully unlucky, or so it seems, siblings Bear and Barbara Van Laar. 8-year-old Bear disappears from the family estate in 1961. Barbara, already a rebel at 13, vanishes in 1975. The book's denouement is no slouch in the revelation department, but Moore is as interested in exploring the timeless vagaries of class and social status and the depths of maternal grief as she is in cracking open her clever puzzle box mystery. Number 8, Razor Blade Tears, written by S. A. Cosby and published in 2021. This is a pulpy, in the best way, novel of revenge. It's about two aging ex-cons, Ike Randolph and Buddy Lee, who live in rural Virginia. Their sons, one black, the other white, are married to each other and have a baby daughter. When those sons are brutally murdered, the dads go looking for heavy payback. Ike and Buddy happen to be homophobic. They're going to have to wrestle with that while they crack some skulls. This novel of racism, toxic masculinity, fatherhood, grief, and redemption hits like a fist. Next, Slow Horses, written by Mick Herron. The title of this book, the first in what is so far a 9-volume series, comes from Slough House, a godforsaken suite of offices in London where the British Intelligence Service sends its misfits. This island of broken toys is overseen by Jackson Lamb, an MI5 lifer with a filthy mouth and unspeakable personal hygiene. Herron has been hailed as a successor to John le Carré, which is a bit misleading. These books aren't as much about geopolitics or spycraft as they are about the intrigue and indignity of modern office work, albeit with gunplay and terrorist threats and crackerjack prose. Next, Bluebird, Bluebird, written by Attica Locke and published in 2017. Welcome to a meandering stretch of Highway 59, which hooks rural communities in the piney woods of deep East Texas, and meet Darren Matthews. The Texas Ranger has been suspended from his job and, quote, without the badge, he was just a black man traveling the highway alone, unquote. Still, he can't resist chasing the case of two bodies found in a local bayou. As he navigates race, identity, and secrets in an insular region that plays by its own rules, Matthews, committed to justice but all too aware of what he's up against, begins to question what it really means to belong. Next, Black Top Wasteland, written by S. A. Cosby and published in 2020. This Southern noir crime novel about a mechanic with a checkered past who's pulled back for one final heist to support his family was Cosby's breakthrough. It leaves scorch marks in its wake. The protagonist is Beauregard Bug Montage, once the best getaway driver in the region. Now he runs a failing auto shop. The author is a black man in the American South, and below his novel's surface rush muscle cars, illegal street racing, and ambitious robbery, he has a great deal to express about the realities of race and class in small-town Virginia. Next, The Girl on the Train, written by Paula Hawkins and published in 2015. Rachel Watson is a hard character to love, a messy, flailing alcoholic whose behavioural issues have led to both the end of her marriage and the loss of her job. Still, she continues to commute into the city every day, in part because she can catch a voyeuristic glimpse of her ex's happy new life and spy on another seemingly perfect couple on whom she becomes increasingly fixated. When she believes she's witnessed something terrible one day, what is seen from the train does not stay on the train. A series of reveals that follows upends everything and gives outrageous new meaning to the term gaslighting. Next, Case Histories, written by Kate Atkinson and published in 2004. Here we go. in the first of Atkinson's six Jackson Brodie books, twisty, thinky, gritty detective stories that are just weird enough to keep you looking over your shoulder, Brodie, a cop-turned-private investigator, gets a call that draws him deep into the past. As various plot threads connect, forming an ever more twisted web of family secrets and community shame, one of the main characters lays her cards on the table. Quote, "Novels give you a completely false idea about life. They told lies and they implied there were endings where in reality there were no endings. Everything just went on and on and on." Unquote. Next, we need to talk about Kevin. Written by Lionel Shriver and published in 2003. The question of nature versus nurture haunts Shriver's taut, unnerving novel, a standout in the already rich field of books about bad seed offspring. Relayed as a series of letters from a woman whose teenage son has committed a school massacre, the narrative offers one of the all-time thorny portraits of motherhood, slowly peeling back the layers of ambivalence, avoidance, and outright hostility that led to the unthinkable. You're listening to the New York Times Sunday Book Review, produced by Gatewave in New York City. Next, Dare Me, written by Megan Abbott and published in 2012. Lord of the Flies gave us Boys Gone Wild. Dare Me suggests that the fairer sex can more than match them for feral, cruel, and downright diabolical behaviour. Abbott's sixth novel is immersed in the hothouse world of a high school cheerleading squad, whose charismatic new coach Colette upends the team's power dynamic and sends the girls' competitive instincts into overdrive. When a man in their orbit turns up dead, it's like gasoline poured on a fraught mix of friendship, ambition, and teen sexuality. Abbott lights the match. Next, The Lincoln Lawyer, written by Michael Connelly and published in 2005. How many thriller writers dream up not one, but two indelible series characters? 13 years after the dyspeptic LAPD homicide detective Harry Bosch first appeared in The Black Echo, Connolly introduced us to his half-brother Mickey Haller, a brash, sleazy defense attorney who conducts his business from the back seat of a Lincoln town car and gives his favorite bail bondsman planter's nut tins stuffed with cash at Christmas time. Mickey flicks away thoughts of guilt or innocence, quote, "because everybody was guilty of something," unquote. Watching him wheel, deal, and scheme his way through a complex assault case is pure theater. Next, Shutter Island by Dennis Lehane, published in 2003. September 1954, a hard-bitten cop, an isolated hospital for the criminally insane on an island in Boston Harbor, a murderer on the loose, trust Lehane to drop readers into this combustible mix, throw in a major weather event, a vicious hurricane bearing down on the island, and still find ways to upend every expectation of where it's all headed. As the U.S. Marshal Teddy Daniels doggedly pursues a convicted child killer through the maelstrom, the novel's narrative vice tightens slowly and then explosively. Next, 11-22-63, written by Stephen King and published in 2011. Few crimes have captured the American imagination as much as the broad daylight murder of John F. Kennedy. For King, like many in his generation, it remains one of history's great turning points. How would the rest of the 60s have unfolded had Kennedy lived? In this novel, the main schoolteacher, Jake Epping, gets the opportunity to go back in time and stop Lee Harvey Oswald from pulling the trigger that day in Dallas. Save the president, save the world. Easy enough, right? Not when your main antagonist is time itself. Next, Sharp Objects, written by Gillian Flynn, and published in 2006. A collection of teeth, a passel of dead girls, some unexpected illnesses, Flynn's debut is a stew of seriously creepy ingredients, darker and more disturbing than Gone Girl. Once you visit Wind Gap, Missouri, you'll know why Camille Preaker, a Chicago newspaper reporter, prone to self-harm, fled this tiny dysfunctional town as soon as she could. When her editor sends her back home to cover a murder, she's forced to look deep inside her family, all the way back to the death of her beloved younger sister years ago. This is Southern Gothic at its most unnerving. Next, Broken Harbor by Tana French. Published in 2012. The murders are as horrifying as they come. A frenzied attack on a family of four that left the father and children dead, the mother clinging to life. That it took place in one of the few occupied homes in a half-built Irish luxury development that went bankrupt during the Great Recession adds an element of state-of-the-nation horror. As in all her Dublin Murder Squad books, this is the fourth, French interweaves the detective's own stories with their investigation of the crime at hand to create something far greater than the sum of its parts. Next, Room by Emma Donoghue, written in 2010. What can children know except the world you build around them? Donoghue pulls off an ingenious literary trick in having her novel narrated from the point of view of a five-year-old boy, whose whole universe is in fact one room, the 11-by-11 garden shed in which he and his ma have been imprisoned by the kidnapper and sexual abuser he knows only as Old Nick. When Ma decides to break for freedom, she'll need her little boy's complete cooperation and trust to escape their captor. But getting away isn't the end of the story. Terrors of a different kind still lurk. Next, The Constant Gardener, written by John le Carré. Though she's murdered off stage in a remote corner of Kenya in the opening chapter, Tessa Quayle, a champion of the poor and disenfranchised, is this book's most vivid character. Her death spurs her husband, a British government functionary in Nairobi, to emerge from his bureaucratic torpor and, quote, plunge into the heart of her secret world, unquote, however dangerous that might be. He follows Tessa's trail into a plot by a pharmaceutical company to use unsuspecting Africans as guinea pigs for a dodgy new drug. This is vintage post-Cold War Le Carré, a howl of outrage against a world order he found increasingly repugnant. Next, The Goldfinch, written by Donna Tartt and published in 2013. When a terrorist's bomb detonates at the Metropolitan Museum of Art, it kills several patrons, including the single mother of a 13-year-old boy named Theo. In the ensuing chaos, a dying man in the crowd convinces a shell-shocked Theo to steal a small but priceless Dutch masterpiece. After that literally explosive start, Tartt pivots, unfurling a complex character study of one grieving kid trying to find his way in the world while saddled with the terrible secret of his crime. The hallmarks of a good thriller are present, international intrigue, devious art thieves, but they're nestled in a moving and richly imagined coming-of-age tale. Next, The Dry, written by Jane Harper and published in 2017. A book that gives new parched meaning to atmospheric. The Melbourne federal agent, Aaron Falk, hasn't been back to Kiwara, his drought-ridden hometown, since he was 16. And when he returns for the funeral of his one-time best friend, dead in an apparent murder-suicide, he discovers the place is a tinderbox of secrets, ready to ignite. Quote, Harper throws out so many teasing possibilities that it's hard to believe this is her first novel, and even harder to believe that she learned to write fiction via a literary agency's online writing course, our critic wrote. A decade after it was published, The Dry remains an evocative model of small-town suspense. Next, Winter's Bone, written by Daniel Woodrell and published in 2006. At 16, Ree Dolly has already had adult forced upon her. Not only is she the caretaker for her two younger brothers and her heavily medicated mother in their ramshackle house deep in the Ozarks, she's the sole provider too. When a sheriff's deputy arrives to tell her that her meth-cooking father, who put up their home and the land it sits on as his bond, had disappeared a week before his court date, Ree must find him on her own or lose everything she knows. Woodrell packs his sentences with potent backwoods atmosphere. Many squirrels get skinned, but it's the scrappy, fiercely indomitable Ree whose voice lingers. Next, The Da Vinci Code, written by Dan Brown and published in 2003. It's hard to convey to readers who weren't there what a sensation this book was in the mid-2000s. Whole sections of big chain bookstores were devoted to knockoffs, spin-offs, and earnest explorations of pagan and Christian symbolism in Western art and culture. What a time to be alive! But even after that craze subsided, this remains Brown's best, most Brownian novel. The character names are impeccable. Lee Teabing, Bizu Fash. Robert Langdon's death-defying symbological derring-do is played for almost implausible stakes, and Paris and London provide a perfect touristic background. Next, Big Little Lies, written by Leanne Moriarty and published in 2014. Even if you think you know the story because you've seen the marquee HBO series, it won 8 Emmys and 4 Golden Globes, Moriarty's source material is a different animal, full of texture and detail. Her sharp-eyed portrait of several mothers whose lives intersect at the primary school in an idyllic Australian coastal town quickly flips its sun-soaked atmosphere, revealing a wasp's nest of secrets that include spousal abuse, an extramarital affair, and schoolroom bullying. But Moriarty is also a writer of real acuity and insight, and her story more than earns the non-murderous intrigue that surrounds its central mystery. Next, The Perfect Nanny, written by Leila Slimani, translated by Sam Taylor, and published in 2018. The baby is dead, begins Slimani's bone-chilling domestic thriller about a French woman who, having been hired as a nanny by a wealthy Parisian couple, becomes increasingly enmeshed in the family until the day she murders her young charges. The suspense has little to do with the gruesome act itself. Slimani's achievement is in building a portrait of the tensions between parent and caretaker, the racial and socio-economic forces underpinning the balanced domestic responsibility, and the unthinkable extremes to which humans can be driven by their own loneliness. This gateway broadcast of the New York Times Sunday Book Review will return with more from the list of 50 of the century's best thrillers after this short break.
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with more of Gatewave Broadcast and the New York Times Sunday Book Review. I'm David Howard. Before we turn to their list of great thrillers, we're going to look at the combined print and e-book bestsellers of the week. First, the fiction list. Number 10, Yesteryear by Cairo Clare Burke. Natalie Heller Mills, a privileged tradwife social media influencer, wakes up to find she is living in the comparatively difficult reality of 1855. Number 9, The Witches of Cambridge by Alice Hoffman. In 1950s Cambridge, Massachusetts, Ava and Lauren join a society of witches with ties going back to colonial times. Number 9, Taipei Story by R.F. Kuang. A Chinese-American college freshman spending a summer in Taipei struggles with her family's history. Number 7, Dungeon Crawler Carl by Matt Dinneman. A Coast Guard vet named Carl and his ex-girlfriend's cat Princess Donut are trapped in a fantasy dungeon. Number 6, The Knave and the Moon by Rachel Gillick. The second book in the Stonewater Kingdom series. A knave who is lacking his memory may help Sybil take Benji out of power. Number 5, The Pirate Queen by Ariel Lawhon. In 16th century Ireland, Grace O'Malley endures betrayal and hardship before leading a fleet of ships to defend her land. Number 4, The Calamity Club by Catherine Stockett. As things get tougher during the Depression, several women look for ways to improve their circumstances. Number 3, Burn of the Everflame by Penn Cole. The fourth book of the Kindred's Curse saga. War, rebellion, and an unlikely alliance factor into whether the future will be in darkness. Number 2, Theo of Golden by Alan Levy. A man travels to a small southern town where he purchases pencil drawings of local residents and exchanges them for stories. And number 1, Fury in Death by J.D. Robb, the 63rd book of the In Death series. Eve Dallas investigates the violent death of a wealthy biotech executive. Now the non-fiction list. Number 10, I Once Knew a Guy Named Charlie by Jacqueline Smith. The actress recounts some of her experiences, including her 5 seasons on the TV series Charlie's Angels. Number 9, Money to Burn by William D. Cohan. The author of Power Failure depicts the rise and fall of Leon Black, a founder of the investment firm Apollo Global Management. Number 8, The Body Keeps the Score by Bessel van der Kolk. How trauma affects the body and mind and innovative treatments for recovery. Number 7, Strangers by Belle Burden. Burden retraces her marriage of 20 years in search of clues to help shape her understanding about its demise and to find a way forward. Number 6, In My Darkest Hour by Dave Mustaine with Joe Layden. The lead vocalist and guitarist for Megadeth describes the turn his life took when he was diagnosed with squamous cell carcinoma. Number 5, Regime Change by Maggie Haberman and Jonathan Swan. Two White House correspondents for the New York Times delve into the first year of President Trump's second term. Number 4, American Scoundrel by Kai Bird with Susan Goldmark. A chronicle of the life and work of the lawyer and political fixer, Roy Cohn. Number 3, Plot Twist by Harlan Coben. Coben, known for his suspense novels, shares stories from his childhood, inspirations for his characters, and insights into his craft. Number 2, How to Eat an Elephant by Sarah Longwell. The publisher of The Bulwark builds upon her interactions with voters to envision a modern pro-democracy movement. And number 1, The Counter-Revolution by Victor Davis Hanson. The author of The End of Everything evaluates the influence of President Trump's time out of office on his second term. Now we return to the listing of
thrillers, and we come to one titled The Plot, written by Jean Harf Corrolitz and published in 2021. Jacob Finch Bonner is a washed-up novelist turned writing teacher when one of his students, Evan Parker, shares his idea for a surefire bestseller. The concept sticks with Bonner, who adopts it as his own when he learns Parker has died. The resulting book is indeed a huge hit. All is going swimmingly for Bonner until he receives a message that says simply, "You are a thief." Then come the threats. Corrolitz is a master of sly humour, and skies darken so slowly you barely notice until you're sitting in the pitch black. Next, The Sympathizer, written by Viet Nan Nguyen, published in 2015. The striking debut novel, the winner of the 2016 Pulitzer Prize for Fiction, blurs genres. It's a spy thriller, an effervescent political satire, and what you might call a literary novel. The main character, an unnamed conflicted communist spy who's a North Vietnamese mole in the South Vietnamese army, was once a cultural advisor on the production of an American film that sounds a bit like Apocalypse Now. This novel is all about dual identities. It never grows leaden. Besides my conscience, the narrator says, my liver was the most abused part of my body. Next, Defending Jacob, written by William Landay and published in 2012. For such a smart guy, he's an assistant district attorney and a good one, Andy Barber can't seem to believe that his taciturn 14-year-old son Jacob may have stabbed a classmate to death, even when a scary knife turns up in the kid's room. Quote, "It was like one of those lovely deadly things in nature, a lick of flame or the claw of an enormous cat," unquote. Andy's wife Laurie is more clear-eyed. This family story, refracted through two courtroom trials, plays out in almost unbearably tense scenes. There are two gut-punch twists at the end, and you'll never see either one coming. Next, Notes on an Execution, written by Dania Kukovka and published in 2022. Ansel Parker is said to be executed for serial murder, in 12 hours to be exact, and is guilty, we know that from the start. The suspense in this chilling novel comes from learning how he got here, by listening to the myriad stories and voices of the women in his life. What made him snap? Was it his mother, his marriage? As soon as one theory emerges, Kukovka explodes it. What could feel preachy or didactic is instead a fascinating, unexpected study in empathy. Against the backdrop of a ticking clock, Kukovka makes us question everything and everyone, until the last page. Next, The Witch Elm by Tana French, published in 2018. The charmed life of a Dublin art gallery rep shatters when he is savagely beaten during a burglary. Broken and traumatized, he moves back to his ancestral home to recuperate, only to find another kind of violence there, a human skull hidden in the hollow of a centuries-old elm tree on the property. The setup is a corker, but French, in her sole standalone novel, has much more in mind than standard mystery of the week thrills. The Witch Elm brims with big sky ideas about identity, privilege, and memory. Next, another book by Tana French, titled The Likeness, published in 2008. The body of a young woman who was stabbed and left to die is discovered in the Irish countryside, and not only is she the spitting image of Cassie Maddox, a Dublin homicide detective, but her name,

Quote, "The soil of Charron County, like most town and counties in the South, was sown with generations of tears," Cosby writes in All the Sinners Bleed. "But even 200-plus years of race massacres, cannibalism and malaria outbreaks don't fully prepare Titus Crown, Charron's first black sheriff, for the ugliness that stems from the killing of a popular local teacher by a former student. Cue the barely concealed cabal of local whitest supremacists, a heartbreaking pile of previously undiscovered black and brown bodies, and more humid southern atmosphere than you can shake a rattlesnake at." Next, The Silent Patient by Alex Michelides, published in 2019. After Alicia Berenson tied her husband to a chair and shot him 5 times in the face, she never spoke again. Theo Faber, a new psychotherapist at the facility where she has been sent, has long been obsessed with her crime and believes he can convince her to open up. The seemingly simple two-narrative premise is rendered with subtlety and suspense by Michelides, who unfolds each character's story with a screenwriter's panache. He was one. As we begin to understand the reality of Alicia's path and Theo's, everyone becomes unreliable, and everyone becomes connected. The conclusion is shocking, unsettling, and unforgettable. Next, Your House Will Pay, written by Steph Cha and published in 2019. Grace Park works at her family's pharmacy in a Korean-American enclave of the San Fernando Valley. Sean Matthews, who's black, is trying to escape his past in a downtown Los Angeles neighborhood. Separated by race and culture, the two might never have met, but for the reverberations from a three-decade-old murder, which juxtaposes their personal dramas against the city's larger dynamics. Inspired by a real shooting, the novel combines the elegance of literary fiction with the nail-biting suspense of a classic thriller. Next, I Am Pilgrim, written by Terry Hayes. Who is Pilgrim? A former top-shelf secret agent known among his peers for writing a niche but influential handbook on forensic pathology. He's happily slipped into retirement, but when it appears that a gruesome murder scene in a seedy New York hotel has taken very specific inspiration from his book, he is drawn into a case whose tentacles reach all the way to the Middle East and to a looming biochemical threat. If Hayes's vivid, hard-boiled storytelling seems to gallop like a movie script, that's because he's written many, including 2 Mad Max sequels. Next, Fingersmith, written by Sarah Walters, and published in 2002. Dickens never wrote a Victorian novel like this, an absolute ripper of a tale about a thieving orphan named Sue who is conscripted in a money-making scheme to pose as a maid for a wealthy, sheltered heiress and ends up falling for her. Add an unhinged mental asylum, a daisy chain of family secrets, and at least one double-triple cross. The story is toned from both girls' perspectives, Rush Momman style, and the book becomes not just a twisty gothic melodrama, but a proto-feminist swashbuckler brimming with queer eroticism and adventure. You're listening to the New York Times Sunday Book Review on Gatewave, audio for independent living. Next, Dark Matter by Blake Crouch. A sliding doors for the science-minded set, this what-if thriller follows a college professor named Jason Dessen, who wonders how things might have turned out if he'd pursued his passion for quantum physics instead of choosing a quieter life of family and academia. He gets a chance to find out when he is taken at gunpoint by a masked man and wakes up in a world where his wife is now a stranger and his son was never born. What follows is a heady, hallucinatory tale of layer cake.

multiverses, alternate selves, and terrifying mystery cubes. You may need a whiteboard just to keep up. Next, Tell No One by Harlan Coben, published in 2001. David Beck fell in love with his wife Elizabeth in second grade, and he is still grieving her loss 8 years after her abduction and murder on an anniversary trip to Lake Charmain, where they shared their first kiss. So when a coded email that could only have come from her arrives in his inbox, and two more bodies are discovered near the lake with evidence that incriminates him, David is forced to investigate and finds a far more complicated truth. There were some night paths the mind was better off not traversing, he says. Next, You, written by Caroline Kepnes and published in 2014. When Guinevere Beck sashays into the East Village bookstore where he works, Joe Goldberg is beguiled, and, as the reader learns from his self-deprecating narration, soon becomes obsessed. After learning everything he can about Beck online, the internet was designed with love in mind, he notes, Joe begins to remove every obstacle to their inevitable romance. Long before he became a streaming sensation, Kepnes's chilling, funny stalker charmed unwitting readers, just as he charmed the unwitting Beck. Next, Lush Life by Richard Price, published in 2008. Price's soulful eighth novel, set on the gentrifying Lower East Side of Manhattan, begins when three men, one based on the New York restaurant owner Keith McNally, are mugged and one dies. An NYPD detective struggles to make sense of this barbarity. Some criminals are athletes of evil, he thinks, while others are merely stupid and fantastically self-centered. Price is an old pro in his prime here. The pace is quick. The restaurant scenes are superb. So is the author's poised assessment of life in the big city and of the varieties of urban dreams. Next, Jar of Hearts, written by Jennifer Hillier and published in 2018. We all did things in high school we later regret, but almost certainly not as much as Georgina Geo Shaw, who was smitten enough with a volatile heartthrob named Calvin to help cover up his rape and murder of her best friend, the beloved clique Queen Bee Angela. That loyalty landed Geo a 5-year prison sentence as an accomplice and sent her now ex away for life. So when a series of brutish copycat crimes begins soon after her release, another member of their old friend group, now a detective with the Seattle PD, is determined to uncover the truth. Trust us, it's ugly. Next, Mexican Gothic, written by Silvia Moreno Garcia and published in 2020. A crumbling manor, an impulsive marriage, a miasma of family secrets, Moreno Garcia's historical horror novel takes all the hallmarks of a classic gothic thriller and transposes them to 1950s Mexico. The socialite Noemi Taboaca is unsettled when her cousin, recently married to a scion of an English silver mining family, claims that her new husband is trying to kill her. When Noemi flies to her side, she discovers that things at the family's estate are even more ominous than she'd imagined. Moreno Garcia exposes the horrors of extractive colonialism while taking readers on a hallucinatory roller coaster ride. Next, Before I Go to Sleep by S.J. Watson, published in 2011. Christine Lucas, diagnosed with not one but two forms of amnesia, is doing what she can to get on with her life. But as her memories begin to flicker and return, the stomach-churning details flooding her mind don't add up with the story she's long been told by her husband and her psychiatrist. In the thriller world, an amnesia diagnosis, a sinister husband and an unreliable shrink may be all too familiar tropes,
but Watson deftly exploits them as, in the words of our reviewer, goosebumps rise. Next, The Push, written by Ashley O'Drain and published in 2021. I think the baby hates me, Blythe Connor confesses, days after giving birth. Abandoned by her own mother, abused by her grandmother, she has approached parenthood with reluctance. Now she is convinced her daughter, Violet, is fundamentally evil, a suspicion seemingly confirmed by a family tragedy. Written almost entirely as a tense second-person confession to her sceptical husband, O'Drain's debut is like an ice bath in book form. Next, All the Colours of the Dark, written by Chris Whitaker and published in 2024. All the Colours of the Dark opens in 1975, when two teens, Patch and Grace, fall in love in the blacked-out basement where they're being held by their kidnapper. I like the idea they'd never seen each other, Whitaker told the Times in an interview, just two people getting to know each other when everything else was stripped away. His poetic blockbuster unspools over 27 years, while Patch, freed from captivity but still tortured, searches for his lost love. Next, Magpie Murders, written by Anthony Horowitz and published in 2017. This fiendishly clever nesting doll of a novel comprises two stories, wildly different, equally delicious, for the price of one. In the first, a British book editor named Susan Ryland reads the latest submission by a famous irascible mystery writer. No one sends up his profession as delightedly as Horowitz, and finds it dotted with clues to a real-life crime. In the second, there's the manuscript itself, a pitch-perfect Agatha Christie pastiche featuring the proudly umlauted detective Atticus Punt. Like Punt's dim but enthusiastic sidekick, you'll find yourself in the dark until the very end. And the final book in this listing is None of This Is True, written by Lisa Jewell and published in 2023. Alex Summers, a successful podcaster, meets Josie Fair at her local pub, where, coincidentally, they're each celebrating their 45th birthday. Before long, Alex has agreed to make Josie the subject of an upcoming show. But as Josie tells her story and the women's lives become increasingly entwined, Jewel's expertly constructed slow burn moves from mildly disquieting, why is Josie always wearing at least one form of denim, to actively creepy, doesn't she have her own house, to unputdownably terrifying, what is she doing on Alex's ring camera? Until the last page, you won't know who exactly to believe. Now a brief look at some recent crime and mystery novels prepared by Sarah Weinman. The Blue Flame, George Pelicano's first novel in nearly a decade, brings back Derek Strange, the DC-based cop turned private detective. He's gotten older, but he's still taking cases. His latest comes by way of a slick defense lawyer, Billy Lake, who shows up at Strange's bare-bones office, quote, wearing an Italian-made suit, a French-cuff dress shirt with link, a Hermes tie, and those dress shoes with the red soles that said, I have money and look at me, unquote. One of his clients has been charged with murder, and Lake needs Strange's help confirming the man's alibi. The case piques Strange's interest, quote, he was curious, it was the cop in him, that flame was still alive, unquote. With the help of a younger colleague, he begins to investigate, dealing with witnesses and police officers who are reluctant to cooperate. The Blue Flame operates in a mostly quiet register, and I read it as a book about aging and about the tools still at your disposal when youth is a long-ago memory. This shouldn't be your first Pelicano's novel. Start with the DC Quartet, but it is a fitting return for both the character and the author. Margot Cartwright, the star of Mimi Montgomery's sharp-clawed cozy mystery debut Murder Bites, is still adjusting to life in small-town South Carolina
after years in Washington. And by adjusting, she means she hates every single minute of it. Her neighbors all seem obsessed with their dogs being on a reality television show called Porsche, which Margot detests. She even shows up to disrupt the first day of filming. The show's host is annoyed. What in the literal going on? Who is this Greenpeace ass Sasquatch ruining our take? We're going to have to shoot this whole thing over again. When someone murders a dog walker in spectacular fashion, Home Depot, Halloween skeletons are involved, Margot, no surprise, go from town pariah to prime suspect in no time at all. It looks like she may have to prove her innocence alone until she scrounges some help from two unlikely people, a member of the town's mommy mafia and the platinum-haired widow who rules over the local homeowners association with an iron fist. Montgomery, a reporter for Axios, has given this novel her absolute all, and her efforts pay off. A zany humor, keen sense of the absurd, and acerbic characters with hidden reserves of emotional complexity make Murder Bites a delicious pleasure. Thanks for listening to this gateway broadcast of the New York Times Sunday Book Review. I'm volunteer reader David Howard. Please join me again next time. For most of you, Christian Science Monitor is coming up next here on Gatewave.

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2: There are many technology products that make life a little easier in managing household chores. And here's one, Colorino Color Identifier and Light Detector, which discerns and clearly announces up to 150 shades of color, not just red, but pale red, light red, dark red. Plus, it also detects the presence of light and indicates intensity and proximity by an audio signal. It's a pocket-sized unit that can assist the blind and colorblind to accurately determine the ripeness of fruits and vegetables, and also to decorate the home with complementary colors. In operation, you simply hold the unit against the surface of an item, then touch a button to hear the exact color and shade announced. And for light detection, simply hold the unit in the air and press another button, and you'll hear a high-pitched tone for bright light and a low-pitched tone for a dim light. The unit measures about 4 3/8 inches by 2 inches. The unit operates on two AAA batteries, which are included, along with a zippered carrying case. You can find it at maxiaids.com.
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0: to the Arts and Leisure section of Sunday New York Times. The latest in theater, dance, music, film, and television. From the issue dated September 27th, 2026. I'm Miriam Martin, and I'll be reading several articles for you. One is by Elizabeth Vincentelli, dated September 22nd, 2026. It's titled, Exiled from Russia, This Actress Finds a Home on Stages Abroad. Another is by Joshua Barone, dated September 24th, 2026, and its title is A Medical Mystery Hidden Behind a Successful Violinist's Career. But let's begin this week with What We Gain and Lose at a Phone-Free Concert by Lindsay Zolads, dated September 29th, 2026. Outside the Barclays Center in Brooklyn on Thursday evening, just before the first of Phoebe Bridgers' three sold-out shows, people were using their phones with a frenzied urgency. Some chatted with loved ones in that hurried, "if I make it to the other side" tone, normally reserved for the moments right before a plane is about to take off. Others frantically snapped selfies and photos of their friends' outfits, many of which nodded toward Bridgers' macabre aesthetic and penchant for wearing skeleton suits. Though it was well outside of business hours, I quickly thumbed out a work email that probably could have waited until morning. I then joined the long, crawling line to surrender my electronic devices into a securely locked yonder pouch, and for the next 3 hours or so, mandatorily live in the moment. Bridgers had banned phones and AirPods, smartwatches, and metaglasses from all stops on her 45-date lost tour, on which she is playing material from her excellent and emotionally wrenching new album, Lost Weekend. In the middle of her set, Bridgers, clad in a long black lace dress, thanked us for setting aside our phones for the night and explained the decision as one of self-preservation. Bridgers' recent successes, her 2020 breakout album, Punisher, the rise of the Grammy-winning folk rock trio Boy Genius, in which she plays with Lucy Dacus and Julian Baker, brought her a lot more attention than I was used to, she said. They had also coincided with a shitty couple years in her personal life. Many songs on Lost Weekend grapple with her father's death. The pressure of visibility had led the 32-year-old singer-songwriter to consider quitting music entirely. The only way she could feel comfortable returning to the stage and sharing such personal material, she told the crowd of 14,000, was to play phone-free shows. Unencumbered by handheld devices, we applauded. Phoebe Bridgers is hardly the first musician to ban phones from her concerts. Alicia Keys, Childish Gambino, and Jack White were all early adopters of yonder pouches, the fabric satchels also used in Broadway theaters, comedy clubs, classrooms, courtrooms, and even wedding venues. Other artists opt for softer bands. Bob Dylan has used yonder pouches, but when I saw him at Forest Hill Stadium this summer, the phone-free experience was enforced by ushers who chastised anyone sneaking pictures or recording video, and by the social pressure of not wanting to be seen doing something that Bob Dylan did not think was cool. Still, Bridgers' phone ban has been debated more vehemently than any other in recent memory. Perhaps because her audience is younger than, say, Dylan's or White's, and more likely to contain digital natives who can't remember a time before smartphones. When she announced the ban, a small but vocal contingent online criticized the choice as classist. Those who could not afford tickets would not be able to vicariously experience the concert via videos or FaceTime calls. And ableist, attendees reliant on phones to monitor medical conditions, worried they wouldn't be able to attend. Neither argument proved persuasive. People have been enduring the indignity of not being able to afford a concert ticket since long before smartphones existed, and venues are required to allow concertgoers to access phones for medical reasons. A more convincing argument, it is not very rock and roll to tell people what they can and cannot do. Of Dylan's phone policy, the ever-contrarian rocker Damon Albarn mused in a 2024 interview, "If you start banning things, where does it end? I think you've just got to turn up and do your thing. People won't want to be on their phone if you're engaging with them correctly. I have witnessed some lovely live moments made possible by phones. I will never forget an awed Joni Mitchell returning to the stage in 2023 for a nighttime concert at the Gorge Amphitheater, telling a crowd that held its cell phone lights aloft, 'You look like a fallen constellation.' When I saw Charlie XCX in mid-September, her opening act, the hyper-pop artist _, asked audience members to shine their phone lights on her before a ballad. The rapt crowd's sudden illumination was visible evidence of how completely she had won it over. Still, I have attended plenty more shows at which I have been distracted or even appalled by fellow concertgoers' inconsiderate phone use. I have watched too many performances through the screen of a taller stranger's phone or even, the horror, iPad. I have made unwilling cameos in other people's selfies or mid-concert FaceTime calls. Earlier this year, when I saw the British pop sensation Olivia Dean at Madison Square Garden, a woman seated next to me spent most of the set posing for photos taken by her husband. She spent the entire encore lip-syncing into his camera with, the horror, the flashlight on. Enough is enough, and the recent discussion surrounding the disruptive behavior of influencers at this year's U.S. Open Tennis Championships suggests that a tipping point could be approaching. I admit that I usually use my phone to take a few photos or videos at concerts, sometimes for reporting purposes, but mostly just to remember I was there. I like being able to flick back through my camera roll and determine exactly when something like a Phoebe Bridgers concert happened. What I don't like is how much of my memory I have outsourced to my phone. I used to have heaps of ticket stubs and a better sense of recall. Now I have a collection of shaky digital videos, the creation of which might have annoyed the people around me or the artist I was there to see. So for one night, I gladly submitted to Phoebe Bridgers' social experiment. At first, I experienced a few banal pangs of curiosity that would have normally sent me fumbling for my phone. What time did the Walgreens across the street close? Could Redacted believe that Redacted was here with Redacted? Had that colleague replied to the inconsequential email I had sent after the workday was supposed to be over? These thoughts subsided quicker than I expected. For the rest of the night, I did not really wonder what sort of apocalyptic news was possibly breaking outside or what was being discussed in my text threads. Between sets, I visited a friend whose section, row, and seat number I memorized before the show, and we enjoyed a pleasant conversation that did not rely on my illustrating anecdotes with pictures on my phone. Bridger's staging featured laser lights, strobes, and a UFO-like half-bubble that sometimes flipped open to show a projection of what looked like the surface of another planet. It would have looked cool on Instagram. She brought out the other members of Boy Genius for an unannounced two-song reunion, a surprise that was greeted with eardrum-shattering screams. It was the sort of FOMO-inducing moment, ready-made for mediation through thousands of tiny phone screens. But Bridgers forced us to be present and to not miss out on the reality of our own experiences. The absence of glowing blocks in our palms did not suddenly turn a massive arena into an intimate club, and it also did not magically turn everyone into well-behaved, meditatively present concert goers. Three men behind me still talked loudly about nothing throughout most of the set until I asked them, in the middle of a piercingly poignant song about Bridger's dead father, to stop. It was almost refreshing to be reminded that phones aren't always the problem. Take them away, and the person still remains. I sneaked out toward the end of the last song because I had been dreading the line to unlock my yonder pouch. But it was a surprisingly quick and uncomplicated process. Outside in the digital freedom of the open air, my reunion with my phone was anticlimactic. My colleague had not yet replied to my email. I did not have to look up when the Walgreens closed because I could see that it was still open. As I waited to cross the street, a young girl walked past me, breathlessly filming a front-facing video, Phoebe Bridgers at Barclays Center Night One, and she was rocking, she said. She was right, but you really had to be there. Our next piece is by Nina Siegel, dated September 28th, 2026. When the world saw Van Gogh as a madman, she saw his genius. Helene Kroller Muller assembled the world's second largest collection of Van Gogh paintings. Now, for the first time in decades, they are on show together in a Dutch forest. It was April 1912, and Helene Kroller Muller was on a shopping spree. She wasn't interested in the latest shoes or fashions. She was on the hunt for Vincent van Gogh's portrait of Madame Augustine Roulin. She managed to find La Berceuse, as the painting is known, at a Paris gallery and bought it on the spot. The next day, she went from gallery to gallery looking for more Van Gogh paintings and took home a great haul, 15 in a single trip. Kroller Muller, a German heiress, had made it her life's goal to establish a great public collection of modern art. She became one of the first major collectors to recognize Van Gogh's genius. Now, more than a century after that Paris shopping spree, the entire collection of Van Gogh paintings she assembled is on view together at the museum she built in the middle of a Dutch forest for the first time since 1984. It is the second largest trove of Van Gogh's works anywhere after the Van Gogh Museum in Amsterdam, and it was assembled by a woman who took great risks in buying his art at a time when few others dared. The exhibition at the Kroller Muller Museum in Otterlo, the Netherlands, called Van Gogh: All Our Paintings, and running through January 3, presents the whole collection as Kroller Muller conceived it, an expression of the artist's development, range, and spiritual aspirations. This is a rare moment that all the paintings are in the house, said Benno Tempel, the museum's director. It hasn't happened for such a long time. The show is organized around three themes: faith, hope, and love, reflecting the spiritual dimension that Kroller Muller saw in Van Gogh's work. It includes many of his popular works scattered throughout these broad categories, such as Cafe Terrace at Night, Portrait of Joseph Roulin, and The Sower. Kroller Muller, the daughter of a German industrialist, had an early interest in art, but had to end her formal education at age 16. At 18, she married one of her father's employees, who would later take over the family business. Her husband, Anton Kroller encouraged her intellectual pursuits, including her interest in art, a socially acceptable hobby for wealthy women of the era. If you were married at the time, you gave all your money and assets to your husband, said the exhibition's curator, Lorensky Cohen Tervert. So it was quite open-minded of him, in a way, to allow her to follow her dream in this way. But Kroller Muller didn't collect as a hobbyist. She embraced art with a kind of religious fervor. She brought her first Van Gogh painting in 1908 for 110 guilders, about the price of an exquisite dress, said Eva Rovers, her biographer. 4 months later, she bought his Four Sunflowers Gone to Seed for 4,000 guilders. Prices were rising in large part because she was buying so much. Kroller Muller's collecting philosophy was largely shaped by the art historian Henk Bremmer, with whom she took an art appreciation class, Tervert said. She added that for Bremmer, the key component of good art was that it made the viewer feel an emotion or experience something spiritual. Kroller Muller went looking for art that stirred her spirit and found Van Gogh. Rovers said that Van Gogh was not well regarded in the early 20th century. If the general public knew him at all, they really considered him a madman who could not paint, she said. But because Van Gogh had been a preacher before becoming an artist, Kroller Muller regarded him as a man who had found a connection to faith through his art. She understood his wish to transcend suffering and his aim to use art to transcend suffering, Rovers said. While most collectors in the Netherlands were buying old masters and 19th-century Dutch painting, Kroller Muller focused on cubism, pointillism, and de style artists, including Piet Mondrian, Fernand Laguerre, and Pablo Picasso. Van Gogh's work dominated the collection for a simple reason, Rovers said. He stood at the cradle of the beginning of avant-garde art. Kroller Muller built a collection, Rovers added, that could show the broad variety of his work, landscapes, portraits, cityscapes. In the late 1930s, as Europe was approaching World War II, Kroller Muller's health was declining, along with her family fortune. She decided to offer her art collection, worth about 4 million guilders at the time, along with family property in the Veluwe Forest, to the Dutch state, as long as it would agree to build a museum to display it. She imagined the museum, with a 62-acre sculpture garden, as a retreat for spiritual and philosophical inquiry. The result was a rare trove in a remote Dutch forest, now a national park, built around her collection. The Van Gogh Museum in Amsterdam has more than 200 paintings, but its collection has a different history. It was established to show the collection of the Van Gogh family, who owned the artist's unsold works. The Kroller Muller represents a collector's eye. The Van Gogh Museum is just what was left over, Tempel said. This is a chosen collection. You're listening to the Arts and Leisure section of the New York Times, produced by Gatewave in New York City. Our next piece is by Tim Thiemann, dated September 26, 2026. Its title is Muscles, Mayhem, and Middle Age. Screen Heroes Let It Fly. Michael Douglas and Sylvester Stallone are among the tough and toughish guys getting personal in memoirs this fall. Sylvester Stallone's mother constantly reminded him that the only reason I was even alive was that the coat hanger didn't work, and neither did her bouncing down the stairs. "You hung in there," she said to Stallone, "you little bastard." Stallone shares this anecdote in his memoir, The Steps, a book as crackling as Bill Conti's famous Rocky theme, which takes the reader up to that film's Best Picture Oscar win in 1977. It's one of a flurry of revealing celebrity memoirs by actors of a certain age being published this fall. Another is by Stallone's Rocky IV opponent, Ivan Drago, better known as the actor Dolph Lundgren, who gets his punches in a week earlier. What do you get when screen heroes share their stories? A lot of sex, bravado, determination, illness, depression, and insecurity. Love life mazes, addiction, recovery, and one thing they all share, battles to vanquish various demons. Several more of Hollywood's aging roosters are squawking this fall, including Christopher Lloyd, In My Own Time, October 27th, Tony Shalhoub, We Thought They'd Never Leave, Musings on Food and Family, October 27th, and Dustin Hoffman, Look at Me, November 10th. In the meantime, here's a guide to six potential page-turners in order of when they're fighting their way into your nearby bookstore. Ki Hoi Kwan, Never Say Die, Grand Central, out now. Story arc. Born in Vietnam in 1970, Kwan and his family escape the country and eventually settle in Los Angeles. Young Ki becomes an overnight sensation as Short Round in Indiana Jones and the Temple of Doom, 1984. Later, largely works behind the camera until his Oscar-winning return in Everything, Everywhere, All at Once, 2022. Writing style, moving, evocative, impassioned. Lows. As they attempt to flee Vietnam, Kwan and his father spend time in a Hong Kong refugee camp, alive but not free. I didn't understand politics then, but I understood the way people looked at us, like they wished we didn't exist. Highs. Harrison Ford teaches Kwan how to swim on the set of Indiana Jones. Best Supporting Actor Oscar is a Hollywood comeback for the ages. Who knew? The success of Crazy Rich Asians encouraged Kwan to try acting again. Shining figures, Mom and Dad, Steven Spielberg, George Lucas, Jamie Lee Curtis, his wife Echo, Kate Blanchett. Surprise supporting actor, the director Wong Kar-wai, who in 2001 asked Kwan to help develop Asian films that could cross over. Lessons learned from his Oscars acceptance speech. Dreams are something you have to believe in. I almost gave up on mine. To all of you out there, please keep your dreams alive. Dolph Lundgren, Fights Worth Fighting, Finding Strength in Struggle, Harper Horizon, out now. Story arc. Chiseled Swedish hunk grows up in shadow of tyrannical father, comes to America, couples up with Grace Jones, becomes a muscle-bound movie star, lives the 80s high life at Studio 54 with Andy Warhol and the gang. Career rebirth after years in the straight-to-video wilderness. Writing style, engaging and innovative. Text is broken up with testimonies by Lundgren's daughters, wife, friends, and two exes, though not Jones, who offer clear-eyed assessments of his behavior. Lowe's brutal upbringing, later drink and drug issues. Jones burns his clothes at the end of their relationship, not being around for his young daughters, cancer diagnosis. Highs, buddying around with Stallone and Schwarzenegger, a second bout of fame starring in the Expendables franchise, cancer-free since 2023. Shining figures, most of his exes, his daughters, his wife, Emma Krokdal, Gianna Versace, who made him a bespoke motorcycle outfit with black rubber trim. Surprise supporting characters, talk show host Jerry Springer, who starred at the U.S. president opposite Lundgren in The Defender. Lesson learned, end every day by reciting positive affirmations like, my mind is peaceful and clear. I'm confidently moving toward my dream. Sylvester Stallone, The Steps, Morrow, September 29. Story arc begins with a forceps delivery which accidentally damaged a nerve on his face, leaving Stallone with this crooked mouth and a permanent slur. Ends with Rocky winning Best Picture at the 1977 Academy Awards. Writing style, butch and emotional, a visceral portrait of being down but never out in an evocatively described seedy 1970s New York. Lows, sleeping rough inside Port Authority, incarceration, rejection. Highs, writing the Rocky screenplay and battling to play the title role, running up those art museum steps. Who knew? He was born Tyrone Gaudenzio Stallone, named after his mother's favorite actor, Tyrone Power. His father blew his stack and changed it to Sylvester. Shining figures, first wife Sasha Schock, Henry Winkler, the New York Public Library guard who sneaked him in to see original Edgar Allan Poe manuscripts. Surprise supporting character, network screenwriter Patty Chayefsky, who told Stallone at the Oscars, "You're not winning Best Screenplay tonight. I'm winning that." Chayefsky did. Lesson learned. It ain't about how hard you hit. It's about how hard you can get hit and keep moving forward. Keep punching. Kyle MacLachlan, Fictional Selves, Crown, September 29. Story arc, a sober interrogation of an acting career and private and public personas that starts with David Lynch's Dune, 1984, and goes on to include Blue Velvet, Twin Peaks, and Showgirls. Writing style, intelligent, wry, inquisitive. The on-page presence of an inner ego called Other Kyle allows him to both experience and observe events and nods to the multiple Coopers he played in Twin Peaks, The Return. Lowe's, missing out on major roles in Top Gun, Platoon, Sex, Lies, and Videotape, and Miller's Crossing, hated having to play Trey in Sex and the City, giving wife Charlotte the infamous cardboard baby. Highs, continuing to work with Lynch even after Dune bombed. Who knew? Lynch playfully pronounced his name Kale. Isabella Rossellini calls him Kylino. Shining figures, Lynch, McLaughlin's wife Desiree Gruber, ex-girlfriend Laura Dern, the Warehouse Theater in Yakima, Washington, his hometown. Surprise supporting character, Marianne Williamson, Dern's ex-roommate. Lessons learned, there's a parasocial dynamic that arises when you're walking around both as yourself and as these other fictional people. The lines aren't as clear as you think or as you'd like them to be. Michael Douglas, one hell of a ride. Grand Central, October 6. Story arc, being Kirk Douglas's son is a blessing and a curse. Behind-the-scenes Hollywood dish on Fatal Attraction, Romancing the Stone and Basic Instinct, revelation of on-set affairs, surviving cancer, happiness with second wife Catherine Zeta-Jones. Writing style, fabulously gossipy, dream dinner party guest. Lows, unpredictability and fear cast a permanent shadow over my relationship with my father. His own son, Cameron, spent time in prison. Highs, literally lots, including coke with O.J. Simpson and more than 100 doses of LSD over a 3-year period. Also, Best Actor Oscar for playing Gordon Gekko in Wall Street. Who knew? Glenn Close was furious about how a rewritten Fatal Attraction ending killed off her character. I felt her pain, but all I could think of to say was, "Babe, I'm a whore. I will never forget the way she looked at me after I said that." Shining figures, Zeta-Jones, Jan Wenner, and Danny DeVito. Surprise supporting character, Spain's King Juan Carlos I, who inadvertently helped him get into the 1992 Olympics basketball final. Lessons learned to appreciate time. No matter how much money you have, you can't buy it. Joe Manganiello, Bloodlines, Avid Reader Press, October 13. Story arc. Manganiello, who found fame in the HBO drama True Blood, endures a mysterious autoimmune disease that ravages his body. Book explicitly details not just multiple surgeries and extreme physical pain, but the deterioration of his marriage to Modern Family star Sofia Vergara. Writing style, visceral. My fear of death was replaced by the realization that, though my death would be sad for everyone else, it would be a relief to me. I'd be out of pain. Lowe's, overwhelming. Manganiello writes of Vergara. She'd married the number one bachelor in the world, one of Men's Health's 100 fittest men of all time, not the sickly, bleeding zombie I had become. Highs, sparse. My job was simple, be a warrior. Shining figures, Vergara, amply thanked for love and care even though their marriage ended. Current fiancé, Caitlin O'Connor, Bubbles, his dog. Surprise supporting character, Henry Louis Gates Jr., who delivers gobsmacking news about Manganiello's family on an episode of Finding Your Roots. Lesson learned. What happened to me was caused by generational trauma passed down from the Armenian Genocide. This Gatewave presentation of the Arts and Leisure section of the New York Times will return after this short break.
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0: Welcome back to Arts and Leisure section of the New York Times. I'm your reader, Miriam Martin. Let's continue with a piece by Elizabeth Vincentelli, dated September 22nd, 2026. It's titled Exiled from Russia, the actress finds a home on stages abroad. After opposing the war in Ukraine and settling in Latvia, Chalpin Kamatova now comes to New York to star in a dark comedy by Ionesco. The Russian actress Chalpin Kamatova was in the Seychelles enjoying a break with her youngest daughter after a theater stint in Moscow. They were heading out to go watch sea turtles when Kamatova looked at her phone. I started reading and I was sure that this is some fake, she said in a recent interview. It's impossible. It was February 2022 and the news was all too real. Russia had just attacked Ukraine. Immediately, Kamatova got in touch with friends and colleagues back home and signed a declaration opposing the war. Kamatova was a star in Russia, the Meryl Streep of that country. She had built a screen career that included the Golden Globe-nominated German film Goodbye Lenin, 2003. In theater, she worked with such great directors as Kirill Serebrennikov, including Antony and Cleopatra, Thomas Ostermeyer for A Wild Miss Julie that toured New York in 2015, and Robert Lepage, The Master and Margarita. She was also known for her fundraising prowess on behalf of Gift of Life, a cancer charity she had co-founded in Russia. Considering this fame, her name on an anti-war statement did not go unnoticed. Someone from the government, I had all those connections because of the charity, wrote me that I should immediately take out my signature from this letter, otherwise it will be a huge problem for me, Kamatova said. I just said no. Then I understood that I should stay abroad. Instead of going back to Moscow, she and her daughter headed to their second home in Latvia. bringing just their vacation clothes of swimsuits, shorts, and summer dresses. Kamatova's two other daughters soon joined them. The actress, who is 50, was recounting those events in New York the morning after flying in from Latvia, where she still resides. She was about to start rehearsals for Igor Goliak's English language production of the Eugene Ionesco play Delirium at the Space at Irondale in Brooklyn through November 7th. This is her new life, away from Russia, but in its constant shadow. In the years since settling in Latvia, she has acted in several productions at the New Riga Theater, starting off in her native Russian with Postscriptum, a solo show incorporating texts by Dostoevsky and the investigative journalist Anna Politkovskaya. She then began performing in her adopted country's tongue, which not many people in the world speak. "Now it's our secret language," Kamatova said, laughing, of sometimes using Latvian to chat with her daughters when they're traveling. Acting in different languages is not easy, especially on stage, but Kamatova said she is fine with it as long as there is time to prepare. The essence of her art lies elsewhere. I believe that our profession is under the text, she said. I couldn't play this character from Delirium in the Russian language, she added. It's just impossible because of all these nuances and colors. We have a lot of invitations to play it in Russian touring around Europe, and I said no. For me, it's impossible. I need to create another character, and then it means a new performance. Delirium is an adaptation of Ionesco's Frenzy for Two or More, which premiered in Paris in 1962. Less famous than the playwright's Rhinoceros, currently revived at American Repertory Theater with Paul Giamatti, Tatiana Maslany, and John Turturro, and Exit the King, it does share their absurdist bent and flair for chaos. In it, a couple argues and reconciles over and over, locked in a push-pull tango of recrimination and endearment in a world engulfed by warfare. Kamatova stars opposite Andriy Berkovsky, with whom she made the film Dr. Lisa, 2020. It was after a surprise visit in 2024 to see Berkovsky in our class at the Brooklyn Academy of Music that she got to know the Kiev-born, Moscow-trained Goliak, who runs the Arlequin Players, a company based in Massachusetts. She ended up joining subsequent engagements of our class. In Delirium, which originated in Boston, Kamatova often brings to mind the Federico Fellini muse Giulietta Masina, simultaneously fragile and powerful as she intertwines pathos and comedy. Goliak's production requires full physical commitment, and the actress takes control of the stage in a way that belies her petite stature and elfin features. In order to apprehend all the dimensions of a role, Kamatova prefers working in costume as soon as possible, something most productions are reluctant to do for fear of damaging the outfits before public performances start. Goliak recalls that during rehearsals for the Boston run of Our Class, she refused to use protective pads for a scene in which she had to kneel on the floor. She said, "I have to get used to this feeling so that when I transfer to the stage, I'm not surprised by it," he recalled. Such demands seem to open Kamatova up rather than restrain her, and Berkovsky enthuses about working with her. When you are so free and when you understand each other in a second, and you can do whatever you want and there is no boundaries, it's a big happiness, he said in a video interview. To have this partner you're absolutely comfortable with, that's fantastic. It's hard not to contrast this freedom on stage with Kamatova's new personal reality. As a Russian abroad while the war in Ukraine rages on, she is used to reactions ranging from suspicion to hostility. In Riga, for example,

here and a short run there. Last year, for example, she and her fellow exile, Masha Mashkova, who will be familiar to fans of the series For All Mankind, starred in Ivan Verpiv's The Only Tallest Trees on Earth in Warsaw. Next year, Kamatova and yet another exile, Yulia Ogg, will tour the United States in the Russian language play Healing as part of the Cherry Orchard Festival. Yes, everybody needs to make a living, and Kamatova has daughters to support, but her drive reaches deeper. In the film Dr. Lisa, her character tells a depressed colleague, "You know the best cure for the blues? Work." When she was reminded of that line, Kamatova joked that she used to daydream about having time to cook and clean her house. But when the pandemic hit, while she was still in Russia, she felt off. Then she started rehearsing online for Gorbachev, in which she played the Soviet statesman's wife, and everything felt right again. In that moment, I realized that, wow, finally, I have my private life and this second life of the character Ressa, and this is harmony for me, she said. I can't live without the second reality. You're listening to the Arts and Leisure section of Sunday's New York Times on Gatewave, audio for independent living. Let's continue with this article from the Arts and Leisure section of the New York Times. It's by Joshua Barone, dated September 24, 2026. Its title, A Medical Mystery Hidden Behind a Successful Violinist's Career. For 10 years, Jennifer Coe struggled to understand and treat a rare neurological disorder while trying to maintain a full calendar on stage. It began with numbness. The violinist Jennifer Coe was giving a solo recital in Santa Fe 10 years ago when, early in the first piece, she realized she couldn't feel her right hand. She got through the performance thanks to muscle memory. When she returned home to Manhattan from New Mexico, the problem went away after about a week, but the numbness came back 3 months later, and then 9 months after that, lingering for weeks before disappearing as mysteriously as it arrived. What followed was a medical odyssey of misdiagnoses and failed treatments, happening entirely behind the scenes of Coe's professional life. Artists are often secretive about these things in classical music, an industry in which chronic illness or a reputation for unreliability can sink a career. Now, for the first time, Coe is sharing her struggle with a rare neurological condition called a Parsonage-Turner syndrome. Many of her friends and colleagues will probably learn about her experience through this story. Coe is ready to talk mostly because she's on the other side of treatment, as if to prove to herself as much as anyone that her bow hand is truly back. She has returned to performing Bach's complete sonatas and partitas as a single marathon concert. This is the pillar of the violin repertoire, more than 2 hours of music that artists work on throughout their lives. Next, she is bringing the recital to the Miller Theater at Columbia University on Thursday. In the years it took to understand and manage her illness, Coe lost her father but found a renewed connection to her family in Korea. With that came answers, solutions, and at last, a recovered joy in performance. She feels like there is a lesson to learn from it all. I think this is also about the small actions that people take that changes people's lives, she said, and about not giving up hope. I was so close to that. She began to lose hope early on as she searched for a diagnosis. The first neurologist she saw after the Santa Fe concert told her that nothing was wrong and that it might be in her head. In 2019, feeling so numb that she repeatedly dropped her bow while practicing, Coe went back to that same doctor, who said she might have carpal tunnel and should stop playing. Periods of uncertainty like this can be dispiriting and isolating. The pianist Jonathan Biss

0: who has written candidly about his chronic anxiety, said in an interview that for a long time he didn't have a sense of how unusual or severe his feelings were. "You don't know what anyone else is going through internally," he said. "I didn't have anything to measure it against, and therefore I didn't know either how to talk about it or how to handle it or just how to think about it. Deciding whether to be open about health issues with managers or presenters is also a dangerous gamble. For a lot of us who become musicians, it's more than a profession. It's a calling," Biss said, "but it's also a business. Candor has helped with managing his anxiety," he said, though he also hopes that the industry will follow his example and get better at figuring out how to deal with it. Dr. Christina Ulane, a neurologist at Columbia University Irving Medical Center, and the doctor who eventually gave Coe the Parsonage-Turner diagnosis, said what Coe experienced could be extremely hard for anyone. "If physicians do not have a full understanding of what's going on, accepting that uncertainty and knowing that you can try certain treatments and they may or may not work," she said, "not having a clear path is difficult for patients." When Dr. Ulane examined Coe, a mix of tests and extensive questions pointed to Parsonage-Turner, which is an inflammation in the brachial plexus, the network of nerves where the neck meets the shoulder. It is rare, with an estimated incidence of 1 in 1,000 people, and Dr. Ulane said that there are no definitive studies on it. The syndrome may be autoimmune, and the symptoms are varied: pain, weakness, numbness, tingling. Co had tried to compensate by adjusting her technique, but muscles in her right arm had atrophied to the point where a divot was visible on her skin. When you have these very rare diseases, you will not have the randomized controlled trials to be able to say, "This is the treatment that works," Dr. Ulane said. Still, Coe began intravenous immunoglobulin treatment, known as IVIG, to redirect her immune system, and although she continued to feel numb, her muscles worked well enough for her to go back on tour. Then the coronavirus pandemic shut down live performances. Coe, whose prestige is built on an enterprising mission to commission and premiere new music, embarked on a project called Alone Together. It was a series of miniatures that she recorded at home and posted on YouTube. Eventually, she performed them outdoors. But Coe's schedule was drastically lighter, so she didn't have a real sense of whether IVIG was a long-term fix for a full-time career. There seemed to be warnings and bad habits that had crept into her playing. Violinists are taught how to bow with their wrist using the small muscles of their arm. Coe couldn't, and compensated with her larger muscles, which narrowed her expressive range. She could play on the string like smooth legato bowings, but she couldn't play off it, as in a crisp and short up bow staccato. "It was so confusing to me," Coe said. "Advanced technique was never exactly in the past, but it wasn't a problem." She looked into options for surgery, secretly seeking recommendations from the great ballet dancer Mikhail Baryshnikov, a friend whose career had given him a helpful grasp of his body and New York's medical scene. Every surgeon seemed to suggest something different, operating on her neck, her shoulder, her blood vessels, her hand. She gave up, in part, because she wasn't confident in them, but mostly because, in 2021, her father learned he had cancer. Coe's parents are both Korean immigrants. They raised her in the suburbs of Chicago, where she returned to help with her father's care. She ended up in the same hospital as him. The IVIG was causing blood clots, leaving her at risk for a stroke. She ended the treatment and moved her parents into her apartment in New York. Her father died in early 2023. During chemotherapy, his brain was addled, but he repeatedly asked, When is the concert at Carnegie? Referring to a performance of the Sibelius Violin Concerto that Coe had scheduled for July 2023. One of the last things he said to her was, "I can't wait to be there." So although she didn't feel capable of playing the piece, she kept the date. Coe couldn't get the up-bow staccatos right. By her standards, it was a disaster. She talked with one of her former teachers, Jamie Laredo, about quitting. It didn't seem like things would ever get better, and without some kind of hope, she said, it can get to a point where you really don't want to exist. Coe took a break from playing and booked a trip to Seoul to bring her father's ashes to Korea. During her stay, Coe took up Korean traditional music, and for the first time in her life, felt the shock of blending in wherever she went. She was supposed to stay with her aunt, who, because of a medical emergency, instead arranged to have her friend's daughter, a former violinist named Soyeon Kim, pick Coe up from the airport and host her. They became friends, and when Kim heard Coe practice the Sibelius Concerto, she asked why she was having such trouble with the up-bow staccatos. Coe explained everything. Kim promised to help and eventually got her an appointment at the Yonsei University's Severance Hospital. "I'm so grateful to her," Coe said. The doctor there proposed a treatment called hydrodissection, which Coe had never heard of. She called Baryshnikov in a hurry, and he hadn't either. It was low risk, so she agreed to try it, a procedure that involves isolating nerves with an ultrasound machine, then injecting a fluid that creates space to relieve them and restore normal movement. That, combined with acupuncture and herbal medication, worked better than anything in New York. "I feel bad in assuming that the most advanced medical care would be in the U.S., Coe said. "In my colonized mind, I never thought to go to Asia." She even laughed when the hospital apologetically billed her about $10 for multiple scans and treatments. As Coe returned to playing, she found she needed additional hydrodissection. More bow movements revealed more muscles to heal, but over time it all came back. She still flies to Korea for acupuncture and medication. In December 2024, she performed Barber's Violin Concerto without trouble. "I was like, oh my, I am myself again," she said. Almost. Coe developed performance anxiety, a fear of repeating the Sibelius disaster. She enrolled in eye movement desensitization and reprocessing therapy, a treatment used to recover from trauma. "It's bizarre," she said, "but it works." She still hasn't programmed the Sibelius, though. This year, Coe experienced something she hadn't in a long time. Joy. Dr. Ulane said that Coe's artistic passion had helped her reach that point. "What I admire about her so much is her determination to get better and pursue all possible treatments," Dr. Ulane said. "She persevered in that journey for herself." Ahead of her Miller Theater appearance, Coe has been trying out the Bach program, which she sees as a redemptive journey from the nadir of D minor to the brightness of E major by the end. She performed the sonatas and partitas in Maine last month, and in the first half of the concert, her shoulder rest broke. She adjusted on the spot and finished the set. "I wouldn't have been able to do that a year ago," Coe said. "Maybe the shoulder rest thing was a blessing because it showed me you have the fluidity now to change in the moment." A decade after the concert in Santa Fe, she felt like she was back. "It's not just about getting better," Coe said. "It's not like trying to recall or play the way that I used to 10 years ago. It's being able to grow as a musician." Let's finish up with stream these movies and shows before they leave Netflix in October. A Beautiful Day in the Neighborhood, Tom Hanks as Mr. Rogers, was one of those notions that seemed so obvious it was almost shocking it took so long to happen. But this 2019 drama from the director Mariel Heller, Can You Ever Forgive Me, isn't of the shallow brand of cradle-to-grave biopic so favored by Hollywood at the moment. Instead, Neighborhood is based on an Esquire profile of Rogers by Tim Junod, here played in a somewhat fictionalized form by the recent Emmy history maker Matthew Rhys, placing the journalist and his familial angst at the center of the story. What could have been a miscalculation is instead an ingenious framework underscoring how Rogers' messages of kindness and acceptance so inspired those around him. And obviously, the Oscar-nominated Hanks is wonderful. Born on the 4th of July, Tom Cruise is currently in full campaign mode for the upcoming González Iñárritu film Digger, hoping to land his long-elusive Academy Award. But if the early reactions are any indication, we might all be better off staying home and streaming his first Oscar-nominated performance. This 1989 powerhouse signaled the writer and director Oliver Stone's return to Vietnam 3 years after sweeping the Oscars with Platoon. This time he tells the true story of Ron Kovic, a bright-eyed patriot whose tour of duty leaves him in a wheelchair and far more cynical about his country. The picture had been in development for more than a decade. Al Pacino was originally attached, but it landed at just the right time for Cruise, whose work as Kovic first capitalizes on his all-American boy appeal before revealing the darkness and depth under that shiny surface. Thank you for listening to the Arts and Leisure section of the New York Times on Gatewave. I'm volunteer reader Miriam Martin. Please join us again next Sunday.
1: 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This includes providing hands-on experience. Children learn best through real-world experiences, exploring and interacting with a wide range of materials. And there's a need for a literary-rich setting where children encounter print, braille, and other formats, and reading aloud, using interesting and appropriate stories, linking them to real-life experiences. Motor skills development is another important aspect. Encouraging purposeful movement activities to build gross and fine motor skills. Social interaction is another key element. Supporting children in a safe and comfortable environment to interact with others. Then there's the need for learning media assessment, or LMA. Determining the best medium for each child, whether that be braille, print, auditory strategies, and other things, which becomes important, particularly in math instruction. Adapting math instruction by providing tactile materials using technology and addressing standardized testing challenges. This is Chris Radio, a service of the Chicago Lighthouse.
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3: 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I drove the whole way to practice in reverse. I don't recommend it. 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I do recommend it.
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6: Welcome to Bloomberg Business Week, recorded in New York City. I'm Warren Wexler. In this October 2024 issue, in the In Context section, tiptoeing through the oil fields, Africa's favorite Chinese phones, and EVs get a new lease on life. We begin with remarks, looking at Harris from the left, reported by Joshua Green. Kamala Harris's sudden ascension to the Democratic presidential nominee has energized the party faithful. It's also stoked quiet anxiety among Democrats across the ideological spectrum about what she would do if elected president, a feeling that's particularly acute among progressives, who aren't certain she'll support their economic agenda the way Joe Biden has. Harris is a much stronger candidate than Biden. On that, everyone agrees. But beyond beating Donald Trump, her priorities are unusually opaque. Harris is unique among recent major party presidential nominees in that she didn't participate in the primary process and thus avoided the gauntlet of debates, interviews, press scrutiny, and factional pressures that typically produce a clear picture of a nominee's top priorities and agenda. Instead, Harris is getting a free pass. That's because Democrats' desire to beat Trump is so strong that almost everyone is lining up behind her, despite whatever private concerns they have. There were few signs of dissent at the Democratic convention in Chicago. The leading lights of the populist left, including Bernie Sanders, Elizabeth Warren, and Alexandria Ocasio-Cortez, all dutifully testified on her behalf. Rather than try to pressure Harris for specific policy or personnel commitments, most progressive leaders took the gentler approach of touting Biden's unexpected left turn after his 2020 victory as a positive example she should emulate. We saw something exemplary with the way Joe Biden embraced Bernie Sanders and his movement, says former New York City Mayor Bill de Blasio. He understood how important it was for the unity of the party. Harris is hitting the notes that say to me she understands how important it is to have a progressive economic populist message. Biden did more than pay lip service to progressives. He gave them genuine influence, allowing people like Warren, Sanders, and Ocasio-Cortez to help shape his priorities and staff his administration. Biden's choice of Lina Khan to chair the Federal Trade Commission and Gary Gensler to lead the Securities and Exchange Commission, both anathema to the business community, were evidence of the left's ascendance under a president long known for representing the corporate wing of the party. Key aides, such as former Chief of Staff Ron Klain, became trusted liaisons to left-leaning interest groups and advocated inside the White House on their behalf. Over the past decade, a centerpiece of the progressive strategy to gain power in the Democratic Party was to position a rising generation of regulators and cabinet officials to eventually take control, a prospect that a Biden re-election would have all but ensured. One of the central debates on the sidelines of the Democratic convention in Chicago was about how Harris would approach business and the economy, and specifically whether she'd embrace the rapprochement between Biden and the left on economic matters. Folks are super, super, super nervous, says a top progressive strategist who requested anonymity to avoid angering Harris's campaign. We're all trying to convince ourselves it's fine, but we're really just gloaming on to policy stuff she's put out, and we know that's a pretty thin reed. Harris has, of course, run in a Democratic presidential primary before. In 2020, she was part of the large field that encompassed everyone from Sanders, Warren, and de Blasio on the left to Biden in the center. But her actions in that race raised more questions about her beliefs than they answered. Initially, Harris aligned herself with what looked to be a rising Democratic left. She was the first senator to co-sponsor Sanders' Medicare for All plan, a vast restructuring of the U.S. healthcare system. She also lined up with progressives to support a ban on fracking on public lands and the decriminalization of unauthorized border crossings. But once it became clear that these positions were unpopular outside of the Democratic activist class, Harris began awkwardly backing away from them, drawing sharp rebukes from progressives. Jeff Weaver, a senior advisor to Sanders, accused her of trying to co-opt the Medicare for All brand name without supporting the underlying policy. Biden slammed her, too. "You can't beat President Trump with double talk," he said in a debate. Harris wavering fed a broad suspicion that she was a political opportunist, willing to take whatever positions were necessary to get elected. But her support evaporated, and she dropped out before Iowa. Being Biden's partner in an administration that's prioritized many progressive goals, from championing organized labor to reinvesting in U.S. manufacturing, has bought Harris only modest goodwill from the left. That's partly because progressives attribute Biden's pivot to the left as having been driven by personal conviction and his desire to shape his legacy at the end of a long career. They don't consider Harris to have been a major influence. They also see the incentive she has to publicly distance herself from Biden's economic stewardship to avoid sharing blame for the inflation spike that weakened his standing. On August 16th, Harris traveled to North Carolina to deliver what her campaign billed as a major economic address. Many on the left winced when she declared, "Now is the time to chart a new way forward." Such statements have only fueled liberal suspicion that she'll cozy up to business. In Chicago, some of her surrogates suggested she would indeed take a friendlier approach than Biden did. Former Secretary of Commerce Penny Pritzker told the audience at a Bloomberg Business Week event that Harris is more interested in working with business and labor side by side, as opposed to defining herself as, "I'm on one side of that fence or the other." Several wealthy Harris donors are pushing her team to replace top federal regulators such as Kahn and Gensler, both heroes of the progressive wing of the party. Kahn has drawn the ire of billionaire moguls such as IAC chairman Barry Diller and LinkedIn co-founder Reid Hoffman for blocking mergers and taking an aggressive approach to antitrust enforcement. Gensler has been villainized by Wall Street and particularly the digital asset industry for the SEC's crackdown on cryptocurrencies. In an interview with CNBC, billionaire entrepreneur Mark Cuban praised Harris as a pro-business candidate and told her campaign to oust Gensler and put my name in for the SEC. Diller, Hoffman, and Cuban were among the 88 business leaders who endorsed Harris in his September 6th public letter. Still, there are signs that Harris' embrace of business interests may be more rhetorical than substantive, and that she intends to continue many of the Biden policies that revitalized the post-pandemic economy, lifted markets, and delivered gains for the middle class. Her clearest overture to the left was her choice of vice president. "Selecting Tim Walz was a very good first step," says Stephanie Taylor, co-founder of the Progressive Change Campaign Committee. "I think the enthusiasm we see for him is a reflection of the strong populist policies he instituted as Minnesota governor and shows that that's where the energy in the party lies." Progressives were also encouraged by the outcome of a rare intra-party ideological dispute that played out over the summer. In a July CNN interview, Hoffman, who's given $10 million to the Harris campaign, accused Kahn of waging war on American business and said he'd like Harris to replace her at the FTC. Hoffman sits on the board of Microsoft, whose licensing deal with startup Inflection AI has come under FTC scrutiny. The blowback to his comment was swift and severe. No one, not Reid Hoffman, not Elon Musk, not any other billionaire, should be able to buy our elections, Sanders said, amplifying the attack in social media ads. In a cleanup interview a few days later, Hoffman said he would not push Harris to fire Kahn. Overall, progressives are pleased by how aggressively the administration has pursued antitrust action since Harris' elevation in July. Just since the convention, the Justice Department has sued RealPage for helping landlords collude to fix rental prices. The FTC's court case blocking the Kroger-Albertsons supermarket merger has gotten underway, and they've announced they're looking at the Mars-Kellanova merger, says Lindsay Owens, a former top advisor to Warren who runs the Groundwork Collaborative, a progressive economic think tank. What it suggests to me is that the progressive economic agenda is ascendant and that folks like Reid Hoffman are in retreat, she adds. On Labor Day, Harris gave another indication that her views may not differ so much from Biden's. She told an audience of Pittsburgh union workers that she opposes, as Biden does, the $14 billion bid by Japan-based Nippon Steel to acquire United States Steel, a deal that hinges on the approval of federal regulators. It is vital for our nation to maintain strong American steel companies, she said. Within days, word spread that Biden is preparing to block the takeover outright. But even the most optimistic progressives acknowledge that Harris's Sphinx-like campaign leaves them unsure of what she would ultimately do in the White House. I'll admit I'm not able to read all the tea leaves, says de Blasio. The jury's still out on how she sees the role of the business community. You're listening to Bloomberg Business Week, produced by Gatewave in New York City. We go on to In Context, a series of articles about business affairs. Tiptoeing Through the Oil Fields by Kevin Crowley is up first. Kamala Harris has a claim to serving in one of the greatest presidential administrations for the U.S. fossil fuel industry in history. Domestic oil and gas output, refining margins, and company profits have all hit record highs during her tenure as Joe Biden's vice president. America is currently the world's top oil producer, pumping almost 50% more crude each day than Saudi Arabia. All of this seems at odds with an administration that pledged a clean energy revolution 4 years ago and led the U.S. back into the Paris Agreement on its first day. It's especially surprising for Harris, who built up her political credentials by challenging big oil in court over environmental violations while serving as California's Attorney General. Campaigning for the Democratic nomination in the last presidential election cycle, she said there was no question she'd ban fracking if elected president, a position she has since reversed. In reality, the U.S. government has far less control over its oil companies than its peers in Saudi Arabia, Russia, and other major oil-producing countries, where state bureaucracies make the decision to turn spigots on or off. Shale, the segment of the industry that's delivered the majority of growth in U.S. oil output over the past decade, is dominated by companies operating on private land. States such as New Mexico, North Dakota, and Texas administer most day-to-day regulation, and they tend to welcome the money and jobs that flow from oil and gas. I would argue that the increased production in the last 4 years is despite Biden's policies, not because of Biden's policies, says Mike Summers, chief executive officer of the American Petroleum Institute, the industry's main lobbying group. Harris has dialed back much of the fossil fuel stance that characterized her run for the Democratic nomination in 2020. She may have good reason, and not just because the crucial swing state of Pennsylvania is in the heart of the country's biggest shale gas basin. Moves early in Biden's term, such as canceling the Keystone XL oil pipeline and halting the sale of drilling leases on federal lands and waters, may have boosted the administration's green bona fides, but they left the White House politically exposed when gasoline prices shot up nationwide after Russia invaded Ukraine, peaking at more than $5 a gallon in June of 2022. When gasoline prices go up like that, it becomes a political priority no matter which party is in the White House, says Robert Johnston, research director at Columbia University's Center on Global Energy Policy. Biden tried to turn the tide of public opinion by accusing the oil industry of price gouging, famously attacking ExxonMobil for making more money than God when American households were enduring the highest inflation since the 1980s. But the message fell flat. Stickers picturing a gleeful Biden and the words, "I did that," began appearing at gasoline pumps around the country. On the campaign trail, Republican candidate Donald Trump has repeatedly blamed Biden, and now Harris, for causing the inflation crisis that voters still say is their top economic concern. The former president maintains his drill, baby, drill energy policy will increase oil and gas production further and cut energy prices in half, while under Harris, fossil fuel will be dead. The 2022 spike in pump prices prompted a change in the Biden-Harris administration's attitude about policies that could hurt crude production in the short term, says Ramanan Krishnamurti, an energy professor at the University of Houston. There was a move away from a confrontational approach toward an understanding they need to accommodate the oil and gas industry for the health of the economy, he says. Biden and Harris kept up the rhetoric against big oil, but stopped short of adopting policies that some Democrats in Congress endorsed, such as capping oil and gasoline exports. This might have helped ease inflation in the near term, but at the risk of constraining domestic supply in the future. Instead, the White House openly pleaded with the shale drillers to pump more crude and released millions of barrels from the Strategic Petroleum Reserve. The strategy worked, easing not only the price of gasoline, but also those of diesel and the petrochemicals that underpin vast portions of the U.S. economy. This, in turn, helped bring down inflation, allowing the Federal Reserve to tee up the first interest rate cut in 4 years. The administration's landmark climate bill, christened the Inflation Reduction Act to ease its path through Congress, offers incentives for renewable energy and low-carbon technologies, offers the oil industry many favors. Crucially, the IRA contained few punitive measures on fossil fuels. Exxon CEO Darren Woods pronounced himself very supportive at an industry confab in March. They chose the approach that typically works in the U.S., incentivize and promote rather than tax and penalize, says Kenneth Medlock, senior director of Price University's Center for Energy Studies. The Biden-Harris administration's decision in January to pause approvals for new liquefied natural gas export terminals is political signaling that will likely be walked back after the election, Medlock says. A federal judge ruled against the freeze in July. Big Oil may embrace the IRA, but it isn't ready to support Harris. Some 88% of the industry's $129 million in political contributions in the current election cycle has gone to Republican candidates and aligned groups, according to Open Secrets, which tracks campaign spending. The Sierra Club and other environmental groups are largely throwing their support behind Harris, thanks to her pledges to advance a low-carbon economy, hold polluters accountable, and work internationally to build on global and national climate commitments such as the Paris Agreement. They also fear Trump would do away with government subsidies for clean energy under the IRA and expand tax cuts for big oil. But an effort to win over voters more concerned about pump prices than the climate, Harris sought to narrow the gap with Trump on energy policy at the presidential debate on September 10th. She repeated her support for fracking several times while claiming credit for boosting fossil fuels. "We have had the largest increase in domestic oil production in history because of an approach that recognizes that we cannot over-rely on foreign oil," she said. That article was reported with Jennifer Dlouis and Kim Chipman. Election officials have a tough job in 2024, this reported by Laura Bliss and Mark Glassman. In the U.S., all elections are local, even presidential ones. Before states certify results, appointed or elected leaders process ballots at the county or town level. Along with paid staff and temporary poll workers, the local election officials, the LEOs, are the bulwark for basic democracy. New research from think tanks and universities shows their jobs are harder than ever. National turnover among LEOs jumped to 39% in 2022 from 28% in 2004. The growth was even higher in several battleground states. There seem to be multiple causes, including increased harassment and rising threats and fears of political interference. Still, thanks to the new safety measures and training, voting researchers say they're confident LEOs, even those with less experience, will deliver a free and fair election. Their eyes are wide open in terms of what they're likely to face this year, says Lawrence Norden, vice president of the Elections and Government Program at the Brennan Center for Justice. Election-related lawsuits, many of them frivolous, have increased since 2018. Such litigation can create uncertainty or shifting requirements regarding election processes and policies, says Miriam Siefter, a professor at the University of Wisconsin Law School. That kind of instability, she goes on, can be very challenging to manage, especially where staffing is lean, and in some areas it could delay results. Next up, Africa's favorite Chinese phones, reported by Austin Carr. On a hectic road in Lagos, Nigeria, packed with minibuses and motorized rickshaws, ads for the hottest new tech products are plastered all over a crowded electronics mart. A giant billboard looms above, displaying Technomobile's Camon phones featuring artificial intelligence imaging. There are glass cases facing the sidewalks chock full of the sub-$150 smartphones from Infinix Mobility and Itel Mobile. A wide banner shows off Oraimo space pods with earbud auto-tuning by Afrobeat superstar Burna Boy. These brands may not be familiar to most Americans or Europeans, but they're dominant throughout Africa. They're also all owned by the same company, the Chinese manufacturer Shenzhen Transition Holdings. Transition has marketed its Tenco phones on the continent since 2006. 2 years later, after the iPhone came out, the company decided to focus exclusively on sub-Saharan customers, first with so-called feature phones, low-cost devices with fewer capabilities and inevitably thinner margins. This Gateway broadcast will continue with more of Africa's favorite Chinese phones by Austin Carr after

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Times will vary on Gateway affiliates. Continuing with Africa's favorite, Chinese phones. Transition stunned industry observers by leaping to number 4 on research firm IDC's global rankings of smartphone market share in the first quarter of 2024, with 85% year-over-year growth in shipment volume. Although the company has since dropped to number 6, it's clear the window is now open to capitalize on its long game. Catering to African consumer habits has been a key focus for Transition. Over the years, it's developed handsets with multiple slots for SIM cards. Because Africans frequently switched telecommunications providers for better service. The company equipped devices with camera sensors that improved photo captures of darker skin tones, as well as robust audio modules for locals who also use their phones as music speakers. Only when companies truly respect the local culture and tradition in a market could they gain a foothold, the company's founder, Zhu Zhaoyang, once told China's state-backed Global Times. Zhu has always been fixated on reducing supply chain costs so even the company's cheapest products can turn a profit, according to a Transition executive who spoke on condition of anonymity because they weren't authorized to speak publicly. Some of its phones in the 2010s sold for $20 or less. Transition split its offerings across a trio of brands then available only in Africa, which somehow made the Chinese product seem vaguely homegrown. Itel offered entry-level devices, and Tenco and Infinix had more upscale smartphones, available for a few $100s. Pravin Kumar says retailers fight for Transition's device stock. If you don't have a techno phone inside your store, you're a loser, he says. Transition now commands roughly half the African smartphone market and an even bigger share of feature phones. It's also found success expanding into parts of Asia and the Middle East. The company now draws most of its revenue from regions outside Africa, highlighting the global potential of the Transition model. In India, for example, its budget 5G phones are catching on, and it's invested significantly in local manufacturing and marketing. Meanwhile, its Spotify-like music service, Boomplay, has more than 90 million monthly active listeners worldwide, and it also has news and payments apps. In June, IDC reported that smartphone shipments in Africa earlier this year had surpassed those of feature phones for the first time. The shift is an opportunity for Transition, but it also means fiercer competition from Xiaomi, Samsung, Oppo, and even Apple. The Transition executive says it will be a huge challenge for the company to retain its sheen as more international brands come within reach of African buyers. As people get wealthier, they want more technology and higher quality phones, the exec says. Some would still rather buy a second-hand iPhone than a new techno. Next up, EVs get a new lease on life, reported by Keith Lang. Chris Hilbert used to think of leases as scummy and a waste of money.
But now that he's in the market for a cheap electric car, he says, the prices are just hard to pass up. The 44-year-old IT professional from Indianapolis already owns a Tesla Model S sedan and a Rivian R1S SUV. He recently spotted an offer to lease a Hyundai Ioniq 5 SUV for just $250 a month. But he thinks he can do even better. "I need a smaller car for my son to drive," Hilbert says. "I would be very interested in paying less than $200 a month." Leases have emerged as a rare sign of optimism in an otherwise sluggish electric vehicle market, in part because they can often be had at monthly costs that are far less than a new car loan. Affording a set of wheels right off the lot has become increasingly difficult, with the average new car buyer in the U.S. paying $48,401 in July, according to vehicle price tracker Kelley Blue Book. One painful result: average payments for buyers of new vehicles in the U.S. rose to $735 a month in the first quarter of 2024, according to credit reporting company Experian. But the average monthly lease payment for new vehicles fell to $595. This has led would-be EV buyers across the U.S. to snatch up leased vehicles. Leases accounted for a record 32% of EV transactions in the U.S. during the first quarter of this year, according to Cox Automotive. That's up from 11% a year earlier and well above the auto industry-wide rate of 19%. EV leases, on average, cost $88 less a month than a loan for a new electric car, according to Experian. Lease payments for battery-powered models have lately come at a relative discount because of cooling consumer demand for those vehicles, additional incentives carmakers are using to help offload EVs that might otherwise linger on lots for months, as well as changes in the rules for the $7,500 federal tax credit for battery-powered vehicles that often favor leasing over outright purchases. The Inflation Reduction Act of 2022 severely restricted tax breaks for purchases of battery-powered vehicles, so now just a handful of models qualify. Moreover, many of the roughly 75,000 EVs that Americans are leasing wouldn't qualify for tax credits if they were bought because they exceed price caps in the law, $80,000 for SUVs and trucks, $55,000 for cars, use battery materials from China, or aren't assembled in the U.S. And the law put a cap on the net income of buyers applying for tax credits. But there was a loophole for any EV marked for lease. The law considered leased EVs as commercial vehicles, allowing them to qualify for the full credit even if they don't meet federal battery and parts sourcing requirements. That's allowed car companies or dealers to bundle the $7,500 tax credit savings into the lease financing cost, lowering consumers' monthly payments. The savings can add up big time. In Colorado, some leases on 2025 electric Nissan Leaf models were available in July for as little as $20 a month after EV tax credits and special state incentives. That's less than a tank of gas. Manufacturers technically receive the credit on leased EVs, but they're inclined to pass it along to consumers as a rebate or a discount if it helps move cars off the lot.
at the Coons Kia dealership in Woodbridge, Virginia, Finance Director Ramon Noel Abi estimates only a couple of customers a month ask about electric cars, and the price tag sometimes scares them off. He's got a few EV6 electric SUVs that have been sitting around for at least 6 months. Kia has been offering discounted leases on top of the $7,500 tax credit just to move the car, Noel Abi says. In a sense, we're giving them away. The dealership rarely carries Kia's most expensive electric model, the EV9, because at as much as about $80,000 for each, that takes a lot of Kia people out of the market, Noel Abi says. They're typically looking for a cheaper vehicle. Dealers say many people shopping for an electric car today aren't aware that the rules have changed and haven't budgeted for higher prices. I think the $7,500 is a must in this climate, says Andrew Starling, dealer principal at Starling Automotive Group, which operates a Chevy dealership in Orlando and other dealerships in Florida and South Carolina. The car maker with the highest percentage of EV leases in the first quarter of 2024 was BMW AG at 89%, followed by Volkswagen AG's Audi at 87%. Tesla, the biggest EV maker in the U.S., leases just 24% of its cars, according to Cox. Sebastian McKensen, BMW of North America's chief executive officer and president, says leasing appeals to customers who like the idea of EVs but aren't ready to make a long-term commitment to an evolving technology. You have the flexibility to hand the car back, he says. Buying an EV can be risky if battery technology or market demand changes and the car loses its resale value. Tesla leases are less attractive because the company doesn't offer lease-to-purchase options like some other car makers, and many of its new models qualify for the $7,500 tax credit outright, lowering the incentive to lease. Tesla has also been cutting prices, and there are some bargains on its models to be found in the used car.

That article was reported with David Welsh. We continue with Shaking Up Banking in Brazil, reported by Martha Viotti Beck. Tarciana Medeiros has had a good run since being appointed president of Latin America's second largest bank in January 2023. She led Banco de Brasil to a record profit of 35.6 billion reals, that's 6.3 billion U.S. dollars, last year, up more than 11% from 2022. Its stock jumped 76%, the best-performing bank on the benchmark Ibovespa Index for 2023. And Medeiros, the first woman to head the two-century-old institution, implemented a diversity plan that led to thousands of promotions for women and people of color. That, in turn, helped fuel a 20% increase in loans for companies led by women. 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Now, with Brazil's economy on shakier ground, she's in for a rougher ride. As inflation picks up, investors are fretting about the government's ability to control spending and reach its fiscal targets. The expectation is that the central bank will start raising rates again. That could hinder Banco de Brasil's profitability and expansion plans. And President Luiz Inácio Lula da Silva, no fan of central bank tightening, could call for state-linked lenders such as Banco do Brasil to offer more subsidized credit to consumers and corporations. The challenge for Medeiros, 45, is to deliver both for shareholders seeking higher profits and for Lula, who wants to ensure the prosperity he promised in his campaign. Medeiros insists she's up to the job. For shareholders, she says she'll focus on newer products such as home equity loans and credit for small and medium-sized companies while still fully serving traditional agribusiness clients. And she says the bank could withstand any attempts at intervention from the president. So far, Medeiros says, Lula hasn't asked her to direct credit to any particular client or sector. He understands that the colossus with almost 90,000 employees and branches in more than 5,000 cities must remain independent and reward investors. Lula knows the bank doesn't give free money to anyone, she says. What he wants is to know if credit is reaching those who need it. As a black woman in a sector dominated by white men, Medeiros represents a departure for Brazil's finance industry. She's lesbian. Her father ran a street market stall in the northeast state of Paraíba, and she holds a bachelor's degree from an online school. Unusual in a country where the bosses typically hail from wealthy families and attend elite universities. She's opening doors and eradicating the notion that women fight for diversity and equality but can't make a profit, says Luisa Trajano, chair of Magazine Luiza, one of Brazil's largest retailers. When Medeiros was a child, she was a Banco de Brasil branch. There was, I should say, a Banco de Brasil branch near her house. Sometimes lines of customers stretched as far as her front door. She and her family soon began making extra cash selling snacks and drinks to the queue. I thought everyone at Banco do Brasil was rich, she recalls, and that when I grew up, I would work there. In her early 20s, Medeiros saw another line at a Banco do Brasil branch of prospective employees. She applied and was soon hired as a teller. Over the next 20 years, she moved from job to job, insurance, credit, and customer service in various cities,

picking up a master's degree along the way. In 2018, she was promoted to head a unit that develops strategies for selling services. Campaigning for the presidency in 2022, Lula pledged far more diversity than his predecessor, Jair Bolsonaro, and once elected, he met with several women from Banco do Brasil, including Medeiros. We talked about interest rates, credit growth, agriculture, she recalls. I only realized it was a job interview after I left. A few weeks later, she was shocked when she was offered the post. She faced resistance from colleagues who considered her too junior, but her ability to connect with others made her stand out. And she got support from the bank's union, a big plus for Lula, a former labor leader himself. Banco do Brasil has endured plenty of political pressure over the years, and its shares trade at a discount to those of fully private rivals. During the administration of President Dilma Rousseff, the bank provided billions of dollars of additional credit to individuals and small businesses, which contributed to higher delinquencies and a decline in the bank's share price. There's worry that the bank will experience this type of pressure again, says Carlos Daltozo of consulting firm 11 Financial Research. Banco do Brasil this year has increased the funds set aside to pay for bad loans by almost 10% to 34 billion reals as it expands its loan business to a broader range of clients. That raises concerns about the potential for an increase in defaults, says Pedro Gonzaga, head of research at Mantaro Capital. In November, Medeiros publicly asked forgiveness for the bank's role in the slave trade during Brazil's colonial era, announcing plans to promote Afro-Brazilian culture and fund training of black youths for better jobs. All of Brazilian society should apologize to black people, she wrote in an open letter, pledging to confront structural racism. In meetings, it's not unusual that the secretaries and I are the only women, she says, so she's set a target of a leadership that's 30% female and 30% non-white by 2025 versus a quarter today. Already more than 4,200 women have been promoted on her watch, and her team now requires service providers to sign contracts calling for greater diversity. When you feel part of the place you work better, Madeiro says. Diversity and results are not separate. While she's earned wide praise for such initiatives, some inside the bank say her focus on diversity diverts her attention from the core business. Medeiros' backers counter that such criticism stems from the sexist mindset that's long been pervasive in the industry. She's trying to bring diversity to various levels, says Silvia Coutinho, former head of Latin America for UBS Group AG. This is very cool, she adds. Next up, budget brawl divides Israel, reported by Galit Altstein and Ethan Brunner. Inflation and unemployment are climbing, and gross domestic product is contracting. So tough measures are on the agenda. Israel's finance minister slashes state subsidies for ultra-Orthodox men and tells them they can no longer spend their days in seminaries studying rabbinical texts. They need to find jobs. Jewish settlers in the occupied West Bank will lose tax benefits, he adds. The crisis requires all Israelis to sacrifice and contribute. That might sound like something a sensible official today would say. As Israel closes in on a year of war in Gaza, it faces lowered credit ratings, falling exports, and the risk of an even deeper economic slump.
But those words weren't uttered recently by anyone in government. They emerged from the lips of Benjamin Netanyahu when he was finance minister 20 years ago, as he slashed spending, sold off state-controlled companies, and helped turn Israel into a high-tech investment magnet, propelling it into the stratosphere of global wealth. That was then. Prime Minister Netanyahu is doing things differently now, inflating public spending in what many consider an unsustainably expansive fiscal policy. The ultra-Orthodox and West Bank settlers are not only his core constituencies, but also pivotal partners in his governing coalition. Balancing the budget by squeezing them could be political suicide. But if there's no budget by March, the government by law ceases to exist. So as the budget struggle intensifies, it offers a lens through which to view Israel's escalating crises over security, prosperity, and identity. The war with Hamas is far from over. Threats and battles abound in Lebanon, Yemen, and especially Iran, and the Palestinian West Bank is seething. The government has been paying salaries to hundreds of thousands of military reservists, as well as hotel bills and housing subsidies for tens of thousands driven from their homes near the northern and southern borders. Relations with the U.S., where a presidential election looms and support for Israel is weakening, could deteriorate further. On September 3rd, Finance Minister Bezalel Smotrich offered the outlines of his proposed 2025 budget. To the surprise of many, Smotrich spoke on the budget with what appeared to be caution and responsibility. He said the country would switch to funding its inflated war bills through cutbacks in taxes rather than piling on debt. We'll aim for a 4% target deficit and make permanent adjustments totaling 35 billion shekels. That's 9.4 billion U.S. dollars to sustain that, he said. Netanyahu has given Smotrich a go-ahead. Now the question is how Smotrich's choices will be viewed by competing sectors, notably the ultra-Orthodox on one side and the trade unionists on the other. Israel's budgets and economic situation, like a car approaching a cliff, according to Gal Hershkovith, a former head of budgets at the finance ministry. A further spike in interest payments on government debt, currency devaluation, inflation, and potentially a financial crisis loom. Thank you for listening to this week's Bloomberg Business Week recorded in New York City. I'm volunteer reader Warren Wexler. We hope you'll join us again next Friday. For most of you, Vanity Fair is coming up next here on Gateways.

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1: From the Bureau of Economic Geology, this is Earth Day. Nickel is in demand because it's used in lithium-ion batteries, in common alloys such as stainless steel, and new superalloys for the aerospace and wind turbine industries. But mining and smelting nickel is energy-intensive, using a great deal of diesel fuel and coal, and the after-products are environmentally dangerous. Luckily, we found that nickel can grow on trees, or more specifically, shrubs. Metals are toxic to most plants, which don't grow in metal-rich soils. But some 700 species are hyperaccumulators. They actually pull metal from the ground and concentrate it in their tissues. It's thought they do this to ward off pests or to help absorb potassium from poor soil. Of these species, over 400 accumulate nickel. Their blue-green sap can be up to 25% nickel, a concentration 20 times greater than the nickel ore mined for smelting. These shrubs can be farmed and the metal harvested in a technique called phytomining. Farmers cut back the shrubs once or twice a year and either squeeze sap from the foliage or burn it and gather the ash. The farms can be sited on nickel-rich soils that have been corrupted with mine tailings or are otherwise unfit for agriculture. After a couple decades, the plants will deplete the nickel in the soil through a process called bioremediation, and the land can grow food crops. Nickel farming will never replace large-scale mining, but it can help small farmers earn a living in areas with toxic soils. I'm Scott Tinker.
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3: Deborah Erickson, executive chef and founder of The Blind Kitchen, lost her sight midlife, which threatened her ability to safely prepare meals for loved ones. She was deeply saddened and pondered on food preparation strategies that depend on sight, including using sharp knives, hot ovens or stovetops, and doing that independently. How could she do that if she couldn't see? She didn't let that stop her. Despite being functionally blind, Deborah enrolled at McClaskey Culinary Institute at Clark College in Vancouver, Washington, elevating her cooking ability and focusing on achieving consistent results every time. 4 days after graduation, she was invited to become an instructor of meal preparation at her alma mater, the Oregon Commission for the Blind. During this time, she was inspired to find new ways to teach blind and vision-impaired people how to cook and started the Blind Kitchen, dedicated to offering tools and techniques that make cooking at home safe and enjoyable for blind and visually impaired home cooks. The Blind Kitchen offers helpful strategies, specialized knowledge, adaptive tools, and short instructional videos. You can find more about The Blind Kitchen at their website, theblindkitchen.org. 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
9: Hi, everybody. Welcome to Sports Roundtable. I am Bob Renko. I'm glad to be with all of you today. Before we continue, let me introduce our panel members that we have so far. We start out with Mitch Pomerantz.
10: Good afternoon. Good evening from Pasadena, California, where it's in the low 80s. We're out and about. I hope it isn't too noisy. We're about to leave the gym and catch a bus back to our humble abode. But it's a beautiful day. Looking forward to talking sports.
9: We are just finishing up a slow-moving nor'easter, crawl through southern New England and parts of New York and New Jersey. It's been rainy like crazy. It's been windy. But we should be coming out of this within the next day or so. Temperatures are in the 60s, but it's really unbelievable weather. Don Wardlow.
11: Well, we've had quite a bit of that on Saturday and Sunday, the same nor'easter that you had, and towns in New Jersey called Wildwood and North Wildwood and Ship Bottom basically are on the bottom of the ocean, at least temporarily.
9: Reverend Michael Garrett.
12: Welcome from Missouri City, Texas, right outside of Houston, where it is about 89 degrees here with partly sunny skies. We're expecting a little rain, much needed rain. We always need a little rain. But I'm glad you guys survived that nor'easter up there.
9: Yeah, I think we did, but it was a very humbling experience, for lack of a better term. I mean, we didn't expect this, especially in September. Usually these kinds of storms take place November through March or April. This has been crazy, but we made it through. Is Peter Altschul here yet? I'm sure that when he does arrive, he will let us know. Same thing with Luther King. And
13: no,
9: in the meantime,
13: he is not here.
9: Okay, thank you. Let me thank those people who make it possible for a Sports Roundtable to be made available. We start out with Raymond Gay, who's our editor and producer. Thank you for what you do for us. Also, our media outlets. Thank you for airing us when you do. It is much appreciated. Along with Jacqueline Sylvia, who I also want to thank, Jacqueline Sylvia from JS Web Solutions, who archives our programs on my website. In order to find them, you must go to www.brankoevents.com. 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Click on them, and you will see most of our archives from latest to earliest. And as Peter would say at this moment, merci, Jackie. I want to say hi to Herbie, who is our host for today's program, along with Brad, who's our streamer. And because we are being streamed live, let me give out my email address for those people who would like to write to us, because we want to hear from sports fans about our program and about the things that we talk about. It's BobBranko93. I know, Peter, I'm not singing it because you do a better job at this creation than I do. BobBranko93@gmail.com. 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Okay, so last week, about halfway through the episode, I asked a trivia question. And surprisingly, nobody answered it. I can't believe it. But anyway, I'll give you the question again along with the answer. The Red Sox won 4 World Series since the beginning of the 21st century. Since the beginning of the 21st century, they had 2 different brothers on the team that won 2 separate World Series rings. And my question was, who were the brothers? They were J.D. Drew and Stephen Drew. J.D. Drew won a World Series ring in 2007, while his brother Stephen Drew won a World Series ring in 2013. So J.D. Drew and Stephen Drew, 2 brothers on the Red Sox who won 2 separate World Series rings 6 years apart. Later on in this particular show, I will ask another question. Anyway, playoffs begin in baseball this week, so let me give everybody the rundown. We could talk about that for a few minutes. We have the Red Sox at the Yankees. We have the White Sox at the Astros. We have the Phillies at the Padres. And we have, let's see, the Phillies at the Padres. And we have the Cubs at the Braves. I think I'm right on all 4 counts. If I'm not, just correct me. So any comments about the upcoming playoffs?
12: I'll start. Saying,
9: Phillies at Braves, Cubs at Padres. Excuse me, Michael. I was going to question
12: that because I thought I just saw the lineup where the Phillies and the Braves.
10: I believe you're correct, Michael. Atlanta is the third seed, and the Phillies were the sixth seed. They had the poorest record, so it is. Phillies, Braves, and Cubs, even though they have a better record, they beat Pods 5 out of 6. But Cubs are playing in Petco because the San Diego Padres had a better all-around record.
11: And the Phillies have to do without Luis Arraez, and that's a big thing to have to do without. I mean, this guy, he's a rarity in modern baseball. He doesn't try to swing for the home runs all the time, and it's a good thing because he's not a power hitter. You know, he hits the ball. His nickname is La Regadera, which means the sprinkler.
9: Yes, and yeah, he gets traded a lot. I don't
11: he
9: get
11: sprays.
9: It.
11: No, it's because he sprays hits all over the place. That's why he's got that nickname. But he sprained an ankle last week, and so he's off the roster for the Bravo series.
10: He's also been traded. Because he is a not a very good defensive player wherever they put him.
12: Because they keep him for his bat.
9: And I'll tell you another crazy thing about the playoffs this year. You've got the Houston Astros who finished the season at 81-81. And they're the third seed. All of the wild card teams have a better record than the Astros. It's crazy.
12: Just because they won the division. They won the division, and that's why
9: I know they won the division. 81-81.
11: You know,
12: Texas was right behind them, 80-82. But,
9: yeah,
12: but I was gonna throw out there, guys. Aren't there some key questionable injuries or potential injuries, starting with Aaron Judge?
11: Oh, yeah, absolutely. That's why I brought Arraez's name up. I mean, Aaron Judge has been mostly out since June, since he broke a rib. He was only on the active list for about a week, and then he messed up a calf, although at his size it might not be a calf, it might be a steer. But he's a big factor, and he won't be on the team, and Arraez won't be on the Phillies, and I'm sure the other teams have their X factors also.
9: The Red Sox have their injuries too. Mickey Gasper is out for the playoffs, well, at least the first round. Also, Eli White, a couple of other guys. Crochet might be back. Who knows? I mean, the Red Sox have a lot of things to figure out, but I do know, Don, that Schlittler will be starting the series. And we don't know who's starting for the Red Sox. It's either going to be Tolley or Gray. Have you heard anything new, Don?
11: I haven't heard it from the Boston side, but I did hear what you heard, that the Yanks are going with Cam Schlittler.
9: Oh, yes. Yes.
11: If you don't have Schlittler, you don't have Gusto.
9: Go ahead, Mitch.
10: And the Dodgers just lost their one of their veteran relievers, probably for his career. Blake Treinen hurt his arm, hurt his shoulder while warming up Saturday. And he was at the end of his contract with us anyway. So this is probably the end of his career because he's 37 or 38. So we won't have one of our veterans for however long we're in the playoffs.
9: How Snell?
10: He pitched 5 or 6 innings against the Giants Saturday. Looked okay. The groin problem seems to have gone away, but he does seem to be injury prone. So we're just going to cross our fingers.
12: So how is it? How is it? Starting pitching wise, I think some of the clubs pitchers. Or won't get enough rest if these the wild card series goes three games.
9: Well, I think that most clubs will only carry three or four starters, and you might have a lot more relievers on the rosters, or maybe less pitching in general on the rosters, because you're only going to carry three or four starters. At least that's what I feel, that will happen. I know in the Red Sox case, they're going to keep three starters.
10: You can keep one extra position player, because you're right, you don't need 13 pitchers. Some of us don't think you need 13 pitchers anyway, but I think the Dodgers are going to carry 12, because what they're looking at now is keeping Dalton Rushing, who has a bad elbow. He can swing the bat. Yeah, so they're going to probably carry three catchers, but only two of them can really catch. They'll keep Rushing around as a left-handed pinch hitter.
9: And, of course, we have four teams with byes. Milwaukee has the bye, the Dodgers, Tampa Bay, and Cleveland will have byes in the first round.
10: That's a mind-blower. The Cleveland Guardians, the fourth, second-best record in baseball.
9: Well,
10: who the funk it?
9: Oh, they don't have really the second-best record in baseball. They're the second seed.
12: I thought the Dodgers had the second-best record.
9: Yeah. Yeah, Cleveland.
10: No, I meant the second best record in the American League.
9: The American League is a crapshoot this year anyway, I believe. I mean, it's you look at that West, it's a horrible division.
12: 81 and 81.
11: When I was a kid, there was always, you were always hearing how the West was won, whether it was a book or a novel. Well, this year, the West, nobody wanted to win it. It was like Billy the Kid and Pat Garrett kept shooting at each other and missing. That was the West this year.
12: Well, it should have been a Texas shootout between the Rangers and the Astros, because they both finished neck and neck there.
10: Keep in mind, gentlemen, that back the year of the Miracle Mets, 1969, I think it was.
9: Yes.
10: They won the World Series with an 83-79 record during the regular season.
9: They called them the Amazing Mets, if I remember correctly.
10: Yep.
12: That was kind of a real historic year, because wasn't that the same year, right after that, that the Jets beat the Colts?
11: They
10: I believe you're right.
11: First was the Jets, then it was Tom Seaver's Mets.
12: Then the Tom, yeah. So I knew it was right there, the same time frame, I guess. An amazing year for New York.
9: Yes, it was. And, you know, there's the possibility, as it's a long shot, but you may have a Chicago World Series. The odds are not that good. But if I'm a Chicago baseball fan right now, I'm having a grand old time. I've got the White Sox still in contention, and I've got the Cubs.
11: It's already happened once. It happened in 1906. The White Sox, they called them the Hitless Wonders. They defeated the Cubs, who had won 116 games, I think it was, which was a record at that time. And but the Cubs didn't last against the Hitless Wonder White Sox in 1906. That was the one time they met each other in the World Series. And they were in the same postseason. I'm trying to remember when, but there was an occasion they were both in the postseason. They didn't get there, but this could be their shot to play each other in 2026.
9: Now, what about the Yankees and Mets, Don? Didn't they contend at the same time in the playoffs at one point?
11: In 2000, the Subway World Series. So that
9: right,
11: was
9: that's what I thought.
11: Awesome. That was so good.
9: Go ahead, Mitch.
12: Somehow, I don't see the Cubs and White Sox making it. There are too many.
9: I don't either.
10: What we will not see in my lifetime, I don't think, will be a Dodger Angel World Series. Although now that Stan Kroenke has bought the Angels, maybe he'll bring in a a general manager as good as the fellow who's general managing your Rams. And there may be hope for the Angels for all those few thousand Angel fans here in SoCal.
9: I feel so sorry for Mike Trout. Mike Trout's been a perennial superstar for a long time. I know he gets hurt a lot, but he's still who he is, and he doesn't have much to show for it.
11: Yeah, that
10: Mike Trout has something that most major league players don't have, loyalty. And he had plenty of opportunities both to be traded as well as going free agent, and he won't do it. And that sentiment just doesn't exist much in any pro sport anymore.
11: That's true enough. You'd think he'd want to come back to the East Coast where he's originally from, but he has not taken the opportunity to do it. What I was going to say about the Angels, for really perennially, they've been two players away. They've needed Babe Ruth and Sandy Koufax.
13: But they've had some good players at the same time. A few years back, they had a batting lineup that was dangerous. I mean, scary. And they just never could put it all together.
9: Well, they beat the Red Sox in 09. Of course, the Yankees went on to win that World Series. But the Angels beat the Red Sox in the first round. That's about the last time the Angels were that great, 09.
13: Yeah.
11: Imagine.
10: Was that the series that Dave Roberts stole a base for the Red Sox and came in on a base hit?
9: That was 04. That's what led to the Red Sox amazing comeback after they were down 3-1 against the Yankees and the ALCS.
10: Yeah.
9: They won 8 in a row and won the World Series. And Dave Roberts was the catalyst for that.
10: And the series that the Angels lost was because of a pitcher named Donnie Moore, who a few years later committed suicide.
11: Yes,
9: That was 86.
10: Yeah, that was further back. He never got over it.
9: Nope.
11: So before that was the time. Right, that same time frame was when my mom died, and we went to New Jersey. We left South Carolina to go to New Jersey. The Yankees were ahead 3-0. The night we got into New Jersey, we found out they had lost Game 4, and then we watched Game 5 that night, and those were both extra innings, and those were just agonizing for, you know, self-respecting Yankees fan. And really, after 5 especially, it was pretty much going to be Boston series.
9: Now, Don, was I correct when I said the Yankees won the World Series in 09? Or was it the Giants, now that I'm thinking about it?
11: No, the Yankees took it in 09. That's the last World Championship they had.
9: All right, yes.
10: The Giants won the series in 10, 12, and 14, or maybe it was 12, 14, 16. I think it was 12, 14, 16.
11: Now, you were right the first time, Mitch. 10, 12, and 14 was the Giants, and they had the Angels' one shot was in 2002. They actually beat the Giants that year.
13: Yeah, and Mitch and I know a gentleman from San Francisco who's a huge Giants fan, and he got to go to most of those, a couple of those World Series games. John Bancroft, Mitch, you know.
9: Okay. Yeah, and of course, the other thing about the playoffs is that we're not going to see the second base.
10: Sorry about that. I had to mute for a minute.
9: I was saying the second base rule will not be in effect during the playoffs, and it's not the first year of that.
10: Bravo.
13: Yeah, that's good. If they go to extra innings, that will help.
9: I would say right now, if I was to predict all the way to the World Series, I think at this moment I'm going to say that it'll be the Brewers and the Rays, I see no reason why it wouldn't be yet. Now, I could be corrected very easily. You never know. But I'm going to say Brewers and Rays, and I don't know who would win the whole thing.
13: Yeah, you never know, because how many times has it come down to the team with the highest record can't finish the season, you know, can't finish out the playoffs. Remember was it the Giants a few years ago? Came
11: that
13: in
11: was
13: like
11: the Mets a few years back.
13: 110, I think they had 110 wins and just flubbed out in the playoffs.
11: There's a lot more of that now with this hockey style playoffs.
10: The team that really blew the whatever were the Seattle Mariners. The year that they went 116 and 46 and got knocked out in the first round of the playoffs. Remember that?
9: I think that was 2001.
11: Yeah. Yes, it was 2001.
13: Yeah. So,
11: that was,
13: I mean, so it,
11: that
13: it,
11: was incredible.
13: It can happen. It can happen. The play, you know, they call these anytime you go to the playoffs, you know, this is money time. So,
10: yep.
13: So you got to bring your A game every, not just every day, but in every inning. You got to bring your A game.
11: I would love to see the Brewers take on my Yankees. Even if the Brewers won, it would still be, you know, such a great World Series.
9: There'd be a lot of pitchers' duels in that series. I'll tell you what.
13: That's what I was going to say, Bob. That would be the key. What makes playoffs, the baseball playoffs, exciting, is every pitch counts.
9: So
11: we would have Jacob Mizorowski in the World Series. That would be unbelievable if we managed to have that. Have the Brewers somehow get through the Dodgers and get their World Series.
9: I would say Mizorowski is the probable Cy Young Award winner in the National League, and Schlittler would likely be in the American League.
11: Absolutely. I'd say both of those are solid.
9: You face them off together. That would be a fun game.
11: Mm. Well, don't you know it?
13: Yeah.
11: And they pitched Jacob on yesterday, so he'll be able to pitch the first game, which I guess would be on Saturday when the Brewers, because they have their bye, they would face the winner of one of those wild card series. And so he would go Saturday by the look of things.
9: Yeah, it's lined up correctly. So any football thoughts at the moment? I'll let you gentlemen decide where you want to begin on that one.
10: Well, I'll start with my USC rant. My brother-in-law and I were at the game Saturday. We saw the play, or he saw the play. The defensive lineman for USC smiled and just carried on as if, goodness gracious, he just, you know, he acted as if he had just done something fantastic. And, you know, I heard the, and he got suspended for a game. To me, that's not enough. Lincoln Riley, I am crossing my fingers. I may go find a store that says sells voodoo dolls. He's got to go. The program is it looks like the Miami Hurricanes of a few years ago. And if I can find an email that our listener Kevin sent me Saturday evening, I think it was, or yesterday, I will forward it to you gentlemen. Now, this is a fellow who has not been a Lincoln Riley fan for several years, and everything he says about Lincoln Riley and the program is true, and we need to get back to the kind of coaching that USC was known for during my time there and for a couple of decades afterwards, and including Pete Carroll. Saturday was a disgrace. Our defense against the second string quarterback who we played last year when he was with Nebraska tore us to ribbons. 504 yards of Oregon offense that's not acceptable. And I hope that some of the higher-ups in the USC athletic department are finally deciding this can't go on. End of rant.
13: That wasn't Dylan Raiola, was it?
10: Yes, Michael, it was Don Raiola. Absolutely, that's who it was.
13: Yeah. He's supposed to be a pretty good quarterback, though. So that could be something else. But I have a semi rant with my Texas Longhorns. We are still ranked number one, but I'm still trying to wrap my arms around who Arch Manning is. Oh, he makes some good plays, and then he makes some not so good play. Well, some terrible plays. The guy had two passes thrown where he was over the line of scrimmage. You know, the first one I can understand one, but two. The way that the flow of the game Saturday, we should have beat Tennessee by more points. But we had to manufacture a touchdown in the fourth quarter and then hold on because we couldn't cover the onside kick that they kicked at us. And we had a defensive player that made a bone. Our super defensive end made a bonehead play. He gets a sack and he celebrates. You know, he had five sacks in the game, but he celebrates. And you know, he, a matter of seconds to go in the game, you get a sack and you give him a first down. So we almost lost the game. It's terrible. So our number one ranking may be temporary. So I don't know. We'll see.
10: Michael, I'll tell you who Arch Manning isn't. He isn't his grandfather or his father, and he's not a Heisman Trophy winner this year. He is probably a better than average college quarterback, but I don't know what kind of success he's going to have at the next level.
13: Well, I'm concerned more about this year than the next level, because you know we play Oklahoma, Florida, Mississippi, and Mississippi State, and then LSU. So most of them have some very good quarterbacks, and so unless our defense can sack those quarterbacks on every play, we might be in pretty.
10: Did you see what Florida did to Mississippi State?
13: Yes.
10: Yes. That's crazy.
13: Our number one rating is 10, was at best.
14: Any thoughts on the pros?
13: There were some interesting games on the pros.
14: A lot of people are having nightmares about Drake May. I'm sorry, Michael. Go ahead.
13: I was coming to that one too, Bob.
14: Man, what about Cleveland? You were going to say something about Cleveland.
13: Who is Cleveland? They've won two games.
14: Yeah.
13: And Deshaun Watson is still the starting quarterback.
14: Which I never expected to happen at this point.
13: I didn't either.
10: I have to make two small rants about pro football. One, I thought Las Vegas would lose to New Orleans, and I decided to pick one of the not two top teams in my survivor pool. And that didn't happen. I'm going to have to get back in it this week and kick in some more money. Vegas, Kirk Cousins has revitalized that team. But the other... L.A. Chargers, they forced five turnovers and still managed to lose. Amazing.
14: 0-3.
10: Yeah.
13: Harbaugh may be on his way. That was another game. There was another game. Oh, the Chargers, Who was it? There was another game that was.
10: How about Dallas? Your Cowboys getting shocked. That last second field goal.
13: But the play before that was the killer. You know, you got 7 seconds to go in the game, and you give up a 27-yard pass.
10: Mm-hmm.
13: Middle of the field, guys wide open, 27 yards. That put them in field goal range.
14: Tell you what, though, the Ravens are on a roll.
13: Yeah?
14: Which I expected.
10: You know, I do have to comment about Drake May.
14: Yes.
10: He was my first quarterback in my fantasy league. I actually started him Sunday. That won't happen again.
14: You think he's still got that shoulder problem? Would that be a good excuse?
10: What I heard on one of the sports programs this morning is the problem is between his ears. He has totally, totally lost confidence. His top receiver that they traded to give to him is out till midseason, A.J. Brown.
14: Yep.
10: Two of the other guys, they're just not very good. Their receivers are just not very good. And he's had a total loss of confidence.
13: Well, that's the same thing with C.J. Stroud here in Houston. I think a lot of it is in his head. He doesn't have his top receiver, and so he doesn't. He just can't be consistent.
14: I hear Caleb Williams is going to be out for a while from the Bears. He's got a hammy.
13: Yeah.
10: That game tonight is going to be a snooze fest because Justin Herbert is. I don't know what's wrong with him, but the Eagles' offense. That game may be a 9-6 or a 13-9 game.
13: Really?
10: The Eagles
13: offense was that bad?
10: Unless they turn Barkley loose. Yeah, the Bears. Well, it's hard to say about the Bears defense. They're a little in and out. I don't know what the odds are. I haven't checked to see what the odds makers are saying. I don't think it's going to be a high scoring game.
14: Who's going to quarterback on the Bears?
10: Bajent's out of concussion protocol, so you'd think it'd be Bajent. If not, it'll be Case Keenum.
14: Okay.
13: Case Keenum.
14: I'll take Philly. I think Philly will win barely.
10: Oh, absolutely.
13: Oh, yeah.
10: Oh, yeah.
13: It's Case Keenum.
10: Oh, yeah. Eagles will win.
13: One of the grandfathers, he's almost as old as Aaron Rodgers. Case has probably played for every team in the league.
10: What was that Will Rogers line that maybe should apply to Aaron Rodgers? The stories about my demise have been greatly overrated or something to that effect.
13: Oh, yeah. Oh,
14: I thought you were going to say I never met a man I didn't like, because that was another quote of Will Rogers, wasn't it?
10: But it doesn't apply to Aaron Rodgers.
14: No, I know. Probably not. I thought of that quote right away because that was a famous Will Rogers quote. But
10: yeah,
13: can you believe the Washington Commanders?
14: Commanders, Peter, the Commanders. Yeah.
13: Beat the Seahawks with their second string quarterback.
14: How long's Daniels got? Yeah.
13: I haven't heard. I don't think he re-injured that elbow. But I haven't heard how long they think he'll be out. But Mariota apparently played pretty well.
10: Yeah, it's still early in the season, and there are teams. This is still maybe that was yesterday was the last game of preseason, so to speak.
13: And the Rams, Rams made. Bo Nix looked pretty good last night.
10: To give up 30 points, four touchdowns, 28 points, 30 points, including two 2-point conversions, The Rams' vaunted defense wasn't vaunted last night.
13: Yeah, I mean what a comeback. Nick looked like a Pro Bowl quarterback, an All Pro quarterback.
14: Yeah,
10: Nick has the quality that John Elway had, the games that they're behind. He did it last year several times, and he's doing it this year. He's taking a team that is behind in the late third and fourth quarter, and he's bringing them back, and that is a real talent.
14: So I think we can turn it over to our participants. You are listening to Sports Roundtable, and I'm going to ask a trivia question that people can think about. They can write me their answers. Hopefully we'll get winners next week. My question this week is the Tennessee Titans. Who were they before they were the Tennessee Titans? If you know the answer, just email bobbranco93@gmail.com. And Herbie, do we have any hands raised? That wants to get involved with our program?
15: We do not.
14: All right. Well, let us know when that changes.
10: Bob, when the Titans moved from their previous location, I was in Nashville, Tennessee, visiting some friends. And you have to know something about country music to appreciate this. But I suggested to the folks that I was visiting that they should have their team name should be the Tennessee Studs. It's a famous old, it's an old folk song by Doc Watson, the blind banjo and guitar player. And lots of people have done it over the years.
11: Yes, I never would have made it to the Arkansas mode if I hadn't been riding that Tennessee Studs.
10: That's right.
11: Yep. Yeah. So that would have been cool, the Tennessee Studs.
10: I would have voted for that name if I lived there and was picking a name.
14: When was that song out?
10: It was popularized probably in the 50s. But if you go online, just ask for Tennessee Stud by Doc Watson. Dozens of others have recorded it over the years. But Doc was the one that everybody knows, that knows that music at all.
14: Okay, so, by the way, hockey season begins this week. I know we're not really into hockey that much right now, but the one significant thing that's going to happen is they're going to extend the season from 82 games to 84 games, and I think that's a great idea, and I'll tell you why. Now, every team gets to play their own division teams four times. They get to play the remainder of their conference three times. And they get to play all teams in the opposite conference two times. You add all that up, it's 84. Smart thinking, Mr. Bettman. You won't sit
13: NBA
14: there wondering.
13: NBA is not too far behind.
14: Say that again, Michael.
13: The NBA is not too far behind.
14: What, expanding the season?
15: So we do have a raised hand.
14: Okay, Herbie, who do we have?
15: We have Robert Acosta.
14: Robert from California, welcome aboard.
16: Thank you. I was going to be good and say nothing, but I can't do that. I've been a Trojan fan. I think it was 48 when we lost to Michigan 49-0. But my uncles and everybody, it's a long story. We went to the School for the Blind right near USC, 32nd Street University. And whenever there were big games like with Notre Dame, people would walk by, we'd meet players and everything. I worship SC. This was a terrible thing. And the coach should be a leader. He should have demanded that this guy, Stevens, be suspended the whole year because he wasn't acting appropriate. Even Mayaba went across and said, my God, how's he doing? But, they can let him sit on the sidelines. I know that in pro football, they kick him out. But if any decent coach would have said, take this boy to the locker room and guard him. Don't let him come out of here. but I don't know where we're heading, but this guy's gone. He's got to be gone. We spend $4.5 million a year at least on football. And I want SC back. I was delighted. I'm going to finish. I was delighted when we went into the Big Ten. I said, we'll take them on. No, we're not equal to it right yet. And by the last thing I want to say is my wife's an Iowa graduate and Iowa won, beat Michigan. And I thought Michigan would kill them. It was a great game. Thank you for listening. I'm sorry. I've had a very bad weekend. Thank you.
9: Well, you're welcome. Thanks as always.
10: In fact, again, listening to one of the sports shows this morning, they were saying there is a football god because Iowa scored on the last play of the game and beat Michigan 20-19. Nobody expected Iowa to march 80 some odd yards down the field. They don't have that kind of offense, but they did. And it couldn't have happened to a nicer program. And I fully echo Bob's comments about Riley.

0: 60 minutes. It's a 60-minute game, and sometimes it's you got to go down to the last second.
1: So getting back to baseball, I'm curious at this point to know what you think about a pending lockout. Any developments in that area? I'm hearing some funny stuff about how the baseball owners or whoever wants the salary cap are pretty much praying for an LA Dodgers, New York Yankees World Series to prove that the expensive teams are always winning, just to justify the salary cap even further. What are your thoughts on this?
2: That would surprise me if that's how they were thinking.
3: I think that what's there's going to be a work stoppage. It's going to last at least a couple of months. I don't know if the owners are really rooting for the Dodgers, but it doesn't prove anything. First of all, I don't think the Dodgers are going to get to the series. I've said it before. I think Milwaukee's a better team. I think they've got more consistent pitching. I think they have more consistent hitting. They bring runners across. The Dodgers are very inconsistent. And I don't think it's our year. I hope it is, but I don't think it is going to be. But I think the owners, I'm wondering if the owners are more afraid of a salary floor, because there are several owners. The fellow who owns the Pirates comes immediately to mind. They're really putting a team out on the field on the cheap. And I'm almost inclined to think that they're pushing harder for the players, I should say, not the owners. The players are pushing for a salary floor more than they would want a salary cap.
2: Right, to make sure teams like the Pirates and the Athletics and them, you know, pay.
3: Yeah.
2: And try and actually put a competitive team on the field. Look at the Rockies. I mean, talk about uncompetitive. But, you know, for a group of, considering that we're blind people, the baseball owners are the ones who are short-sighted, because there are more rookies with exceptional talent this year. It seems like every game you hear about some rookie who's, you know, shining. You've got Ethan Salas hit a couple of home runs in his first major league game. You had
1: Stewart from Cincinnati.
2: Joshua Baez. Now, someone's buzzing me, so I have to leave for a moment. One moment. All right. Back.
1: Sure. You have Stewart from Cincinnati, who might be Rookie of the Year. Also, Benj, that's another candidate for Rookie of the Year, both in the National League. And I also like this kid, Connor Griffin.
4: What about the kid from the Cardinals? Is he still doing well?
1: I'm trying to think who that would be.
4: Didn't they have the card? I thought they had a young. Well, he was doing well earlier, around mid-season. He was doing pretty well.
3: The Dodgers brought up a guy when they had Ohtani on the IL that will be on the team next year. They brought him up from AA. They hadn't done that during Andrew Friedman's tenure in Los Angeles. His name is Josue, not Jose. It's Josue De Paula. He is right now. He's learning to play the outfield. He primarily down at AA been a designated hitter, but he is 21, and he doesn't act like a 21-year-old. He had more walks than strikeouts in his 8 or 10 games with the Dodgers. And he is our top prospect. I'm not sure what his ranking is, in Baseball America. Maybe Don would know, but, he will crash the team next year. He has to. Josue De Paula.
1: Well, of course, we can't forget Connor Griffin from Pittsburgh. He was supposed to be a phenom. The shortstop. So I don't know about that.
3: Well, the guy you were talking about, Sal Stewart, even in the games against us,

0: and we played six out of nine games against the Reds, but he was pretty impressive slugger.
1: Oh, is he the one that he's hit over 40 home runs or something?
0: Yeah, Sal Stewart. In fact, they had a good prospect a couple of years earlier named Spencer Steer, of all guys, all names.
2: I remember him.
0: He was going to be their first baseman, but apparently Stewart is so good, they pushed Steer to the outfield.
2: Yep, they did. So if there is a lockout, Mitch, which most people think there will be, when do you think it would start? December? If you were to hazard a guess.
0: It starts the day after the last game of the World Series. The last game, if everything goes seven, the last game of the series is Halloween night, the 31st, and the lockout would commence November 1st, next day.
1: So they don't even negotiate first, though?
0: Oh, they're kind of negotiating now, kind of, sort of.
1: Yeah.
0: They're sending offers. I don't know how. I don't think they've met face to face. They may be, but I'm not aware of that. But they're sending offers back and forth.
1: Oh, okay. I didn't catch that.
0: But yeah.
2: So November the 1st is when the strike will likely take place. Interesting.
0: Yep.
2: Well, I think it would go more than 2 months if that's the case. I don't think it's going to end on New Year's Day or thereabouts. It probably will go.
0: Well, I meant
3: well,
0: 2 months of the season.
3: We have 10 minutes and still no hands.
2: All right. Thank you, Herbie. Yep. I'm sorry, Mitch. Go ahead.
0: No, I said 2 months into the season. So November, December, January, February, March, April, May. I don't think there'll be a season at the earliest until after June 1st.
2: So it'll be a 6 month lockout for the most part, maybe a seven.
0: Yeah.
1: And so we'll have an abbreviated season.
2: Imagine that. It's going to take 7 months probably for all these businessmen and women to figure out what's best for baseball. That's crazy. Wow.
1: Well, it's all about the money, Bob.
2: Money that they're not making during the lockout.
4: Well, yeah. Hockey could do it for a whole year. I guess baseball could. I'd hate to see it happen.
2: Hockey did it in 2004-05.
4: I mean, when hockey did it and they started playing again, everybody said, what? You mean there was a lockout or a strike or whatever?
2: And hockey is the least likely sport that you would expect a lockout of the four professional sports.
4: But they blew off a whole season. So.
2: I know they did. It's incredible. So they didn't make any money. They want money. That's not the good way to make it.
4: It could happen in baseball. I hope not, but it could.
0: Just all of us baseball fans, it'll just give us an opportunity. Because I don't think it applies to minor league baseball. Yeah, follow the Space Cowboys and the Comets so it'll just give you a chance to expand your horizons and follow some AAA baseball.
4: The Amarillo Sod Poodles and the El Paso Chihuahuas.
0: Yeah, I love the El Paso Chihuahuas.
4: Yeah.
2: Well, the last lockout was, I believe, from December of 21 until the end of March of 22. That was the last lockout.
4: Oh, went longer than that. They didn't open up until July.
2: It was an abbreviated spring training, and I think we missed about 2 weeks of the regular season.
4: Oh, okay. You're right. I got my seasons wrong. But
2: if I remember correctly. So that was like a 3.5 month lockout at the most.
1: Well, I can also focus on spring football, such as it is.
2: Yeah. Remember the WFL?
0: Well, there still is a pro football wannabe league. It's sort of the minor league of football these days.
1: Yeah, that's what I was referring to. I can't remember what it's called. I don't know if it's USF.
0: I don't know. There have been several iterations.
1: Right. So I'm not sure.
2: Now their season runs when? When does it start?
1: It's like February or March to maybe June or July, play the championship.
2: Wow. We're going to look for something to pass the time.
0: They're not even carrying. I haven't found them. I don't know if SiriusXM was even carrying any of those games.
1: There are some of the cable networks carrying them. And every now and then, ABC will carry one of those games, too.
2: Well, you know, at least in the spring, we'll have hockey and basketball playoffs. Those will be the biggies.
1: Yeah.
2: And of course, the NCAA tournament.
1: Yeah, yeah. I mean, there'll be a lot to pay attention to.
0: If the season doesn't start till June, then there'll be a lot of nights when I actually get to go to bed. Instead of falling asleep in my chair during a pitcher's duel, I'll actually be able to go to bed and stretch out by 9 or 9:30 at night.
2: Oh, you could also be in the hockey and basketball mode and catch their playoff picture. If you choose to, of course.
0: The nice thing about hockey games, and to a lesser extent basketball, but hockey games are pretty, they're pretty consistent as to the fact that they're 2 hours in length. I think the Kings start their games about 7:30, and by 9:30 they've blown the horn and the game is over.
2: It's a short game for hockey. Normally they go 2.5 hours, sometimes 2:45.
0: Yeah, only if there was a fight and a lot of penalties.
2: True.
0: Because there are three 20-minute periods, and then the two intermissions are 15 minutes. So that's an hour and a half, and then, you know, throw in the commercials and such.
2: Yeah, the breaks. But it's going to be interesting, though. I mean, when I hear about lockouts, I say to myself, you guys want to make money, but you're defeating the purpose by striking. Because if you expect a strike to last 6 to 8 months, you know, that's going to put a dent in your livelihood.
1: Well, they're sacrificing. I think they're sacrificing. And it's a little bit different because had that discussion this morning. We were talking about some of the guys I hang out with know some of the old Houston players. I actually met one of them a few years ago when I was working downtown. Used to play a defensive back, and he was the doorman at a posh hotel. So when I used to go over there for lunch, you know, one of my broker friends told me, you know, that's W.K. Hicks. I said, the old defensive back? Yeah. So back then, pro players had to work in the off season, and now they may be able to afford it a little bit more because the base salaries now are a whole lot more than what they were, you know, 40, 50 years ago.
0: Now, I think, and in pro football, given that the average time that a player spends in the league is 3 years, I know Donna and I encountered a guy, we didn't know it at the time, he was this big guy, African-American gentleman in this beautiful white suit. And we wanted to go to the top of the Paris Hotel, to the Eiffel Tower, for a drink. And they had a line to use the escalator. And we walked in with a guide dog. And this guy saw the dog and asked me, could he pet him? And he got down on his hands and knees in his beautiful white suit and petted the dog. And then he led us up in the VIP elevator to go up and have a drink at the Eiffel Tower. And it turned out, we found out later, he'd been an offensive lineman, not a starter, but a backup. And I never did get his name, but he was an offensive lineman for the Raiders when they played in L.A.
4: How great is that? Because I would have figured I would have figured if he saw the dog, he'd panic, which is what was a common experience when I had the CNI dog, especially.
0: Yeah.
4: When I had a black dog, I had Gizmo, who was a black lab, and I had Noble, who was another black lab. And believe me, those folks, that they would, and sometimes it was even worse than panic. It was more like superstitious dread. Those were the Haitians, those guys in Florida who were mostly, you know, housekeepers. So very rarely did we get our housekeeping done because of the dog.
2: And gentlemen, it looks like we are out of time for this edition of Sports Roundtable. Next week, we'll have a better idea where our teams stand in our baseball brackets. We'll see how that goes. Peter, Luther, we miss you. Hope to have both of you back real soon. And congratulations on a great baseball season that everybody had. Let's hope for the best. And, of course, go safe with God's abundant blessings, everyone. Thank you, Herbie. Thank you, Brad. And thank you to our listeners.

0: When you go out to a restaurant, it's valuable to know just how good it is. And that's when the Michelin Guide came into being. But how did a tire manufacturer get into the rating of restaurants? The Michigan Guide started as little more than a driver's roadside companion. In 1900, as a way to promote more automobile travel and in turn boost the sales for their company, the Michelin brothers launched the Michelin Guide. As the guide evolved, so did its approach to evaluating dining establishments. And in the 1920s, Michelin began hiring critics to anonymously assess and review restaurants at length. A Michelin star is one of the highest honors in the culinary world, signifying exceptional quality in a restaurant's cuisine. The famed star system debuted in 1926. At first, rankings consisted only of a single star. But by 1931, the three-star system, still used today, made its debut. A single star denoted a very good restaurant. Two stars signified excellent cooking worth a detour. And three stars represented exceptional cuisine worth a special journey. To date, Michelin has sold more than 30 million copies of its guidebooks. 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

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As of September 24th, 3,679 confirmed measles cases have been reported in the United States in 2026. This is an increase of 188 cases since the last report. Among these, 3,642 were reported by 47 jurisdictions. A total of 17 measles cases were reported among international visitors to the United States. There have been more measles cases to date in 2026 than in all of 2025. There have been 327 hospitalizations for measles to date in 2026, compared with 244 hospitalizations in all of 2025. There have been 47 new outbreaks reported in 2026, and 95% of confirmed cases are outbreak-related. 294 cases from outbreaks that have begun in 2026 and 1,384 from outbreaks that began in 2025. An outbreak is defined as three or more related cases. For the full year of 2025, a total of 2,289 confirmed measles cases were reported in the United States. Among these, 2,263 were reported by 45 jurisdictions. A total of 26 measles cases were reported among international visitors to the United States. In 2025, there were 3 measles deaths. In 2024, there were 285 measles cases reported in the United States, 16 of which were reported among international visitors. There were 48 outbreaks reported in 2025, and 90% of confirmed cases are outbreak-associated. For comparison, 16 outbreaks were reported during 2024, and 69% of cases were outbreak-associated. The measles, mumps, and rubella vaccine is very safe and effective when 95% or more of people in a community are vaccinated. Most people are protected through community immunity, also known as herd immunity. However, vaccination coverage among U.S. kindergartners has decreased from 95.2% during the 2019-2020 school year to 92.4% in the 2025-2026 school year, leaving approximately 280,000 kindergartners at risk. Dr. Mehmet Oz, head of the Centers for Medicare and Medicaid Services, countered President Donald Trump's recent claims that the measles, mumps, and rubella, or MMR, vaccine could be lethal. In an interview with CBS's Face the Nation, host Margaret Brennan repeatedly asked Oz to clarify the president's remarks before he finally stated the MMR vaccine is not a lethal vaccine. Earlier, Trump signed an executive order to overhaul the government's vaccine recommendations, including splitting the MMR vaccine into multiple shots, despite concerns around measles outbreaks around the nation. The Merck MMR vaccine has been used for more than 40 years. Since 2021, more than 800 million doses of the vaccine have been administered across more than 75 countries. But during the signing, Trump asserted that there is a possibility they are quite lethal together. The president provided no evidence to substantiate that claim. Separately, they are not at all lethal but very effective, Trump added. While two versions of the combined vaccine are available in the U.S., individual shots for each disease are not. The president twice said the shot may be lethal, Brennan said. Do you want to clarify that? Oz initially responded, we want the patients to make the... But Brennan cut him off, asking once again that Oz clarify the president's remarks. The president wants Americans, he said this many times,
to get to the doctors as often as they can, Oz said, and it's hard for parents to answer the questions. MMR is not offered in 3 shots, Brennan said. Merck could not offer that. The president called that single shot lethal. Do you want to clarify that? The MMR vaccine is not a lethal vaccine, Oz answered. It is the second time in a month Brennan has become entangled with some of the administration's healthcare officials following a tense interview with Jay Bhattacharya, the National Institutes of Health director. Also this month, CNN's Dana Bash had a strained interview with Health and Human Services Secretary Robert F. Kennedy on some of the same issues. As parents reject vitamin K shots, some babies develop devastating bleeding. When the mother arrived with her newborn, blood oozing from the umbilical cord stump, Dr. Jessica Kirk and a nurse were alone in a small pediatric emergency room in Florida. After 2 decades in medicine, Dr. Kirk, a pediatric hospitalist now practicing in Fairhope, Alabama, usually has an idea of possible diagnoses within moments of meeting a patient. But she hadn't seen this before. As the nurse took vital signs, Dr. Kirk called her medical director. "Oh, no," she recalled the director saying upon hearing the child's name. The parents, the director said, had declined the vitamin K injection newborns routinely receive to help blood clot. Without it, infants are vulnerable to spontaneous bleeding. This baby was hemorrhaging internally. Within minutes, he was cold, pulse high, blood pressure low, Dr. Kirk recalled. She gave IV fluids, an emergency dose of vitamin K, and a plasma transfusion, all while arranging a transfer to a neonatal intensive care unit. The baby's abdomen became firm from blood flooding into it. He started to fade out of consciousness. It was 2021, and the number of parents refusing the vitamin K shot had begun to increase, quietly enough that encountering a baby who hadn't received it still shocked Dr. Kirk. Now, many doctors say they see that regularly, and bleeding cases are accumulating. A study of electronic medical records found that 5.2% of babies in the U.S. went without the shot in 2024, up from 2.9% in 2017, meaning tens of thousands more unprotected babies. And more than 15 doctors said they had observed a further increase in the past 2 years. The resulting hemorrhages aren't tracked nationally, but experts estimate that as many as 1 in 60 untreated infants, 1.7%, will suffer a bleed in the first week of life and another fraction of a percent within 6 months. More than a dozen doctors around the country, including emergency physicians, neonatologists, and pediatricians, said they had treated brain or abdominal hemorrhages in infants who hadn't received vitamin K, mostly in the past 5 years. They did not always know the outcome, since some patients were transferred to other facilities. But at least 12 of these babies died, and at least 14 others had brain damage. Some doctors described cases in broad terms to protect patient privacy, and some who provided more details asked that the baby's sex or exact age not be published. Dr. Megan Martin, a pediatric emergency medicine physician at Johns Hopkins All Children's Hospital in St. Petersburg, Florida, said she and her colleagues now treated a hemorrhaging infant every month or two on average. "It's not unusual anymore," Dr. Martin said. On June 29th, Senator Angela Alsobrooks of Maryland and Representative Kim Schreier of Washington, both Democrats, wrote to Dr. Jay Bhattacharya, who is currently leading the Centers for Disease Control and Prevention, urging the CDC to publicly track vitamin K refusal and deficiency bleeding. A spokesman for the Department of Health and Human Services did not say whether it would.
National data would enable doctors to sit down with a family and say, "Let me tell you what we're seeing," Ms. Schreier, who was a pediatrician before coming to Congress, said in an interview. "It feels like a more real-world discussion than a theoretical risk." Several doctors described vitamin K deficiency bleeding cases as so horrific that they were seared in their minds, though they treat sick children every day. Dr. Donna Schoonover, a pediatric hospitalist in Washington, said she would never forget one image, an eye popping out of its socket from the blood pooling in an infant's skull. Infants are naturally deficient in vitamin K because it doesn't cross the placenta well, and breast milk contains little. Formula can contain more, but newborns' digestive systems can't fully absorb it, said Dr. Leela Sarathy, the medical director of newborn nursery services at Mass General Brigham for Children. The risk of bleeding from vitamin K deficiency is highest in the first week, but persists at a lower level for months. One injection within 6 hours of birth nearly eliminates it. Unrelated factors can also cause bleeding. The American Academy of Pediatrics recommended the shot in 1961, and vitamin K deficiency bleeding became very rare in the United States. "We learned about it, but it was something that happened mostly in other countries," said Dr. Judy Felgenhauer, the medical director of the Pediatric Hematology and Oncology Program at Providence Sacred Heart Children's Hospital in Spokane, Washington. "The injection is very safe." But in the 2010s, doctors started to notice more Americans turning it down for their children. While the vitamin K shot is not a vaccine, rejection of it rose alongside vaccine rejection among many of the same parents. "Misinformation online has contributed," said Dr. Stephanie DeLeon, the associate chief medical officer at Oklahoma Children's Hospital, OU Health. "Some Facebook groups and other forums for expectant parents are full of inaccurate claims and parents expressing anguished indecision, unsure what to believe, and terrified of harming their children." Though the CDC still recommends vitamin K, Health Secretary Robert F. Kennedy Jr. and other Trump administration officials have amplified distrust of standard medical guidance in many areas. And Children's Health Defense, an organization Mr. Kennedy previously led, has suggested vitamin K shots could be dangerous. Emily Hilliard, a spokeswoman for the health department, blamed the Biden administration's COVID policies for the increase in vitamin K rejection and said the department was seeking to rebuild trust through honesty, informed consent, sound science, and respect for individual choice. Some parents tell doctors they are worried about a preservative called benzyl alcohol, though there is no evidence of harm from the tiny amount in the vitamin K shot, and preservative-free shots are available. Some believe the shot is linked to leukemia based on a small study from the early 1990s that multiple larger studies have contradicted. Other parents oppose interventions that they consider unnatural. Some want to spare their baby the discomfort of an injection and think the danger of skipping it is insignificant. They'll say it's a one-in-a-million bleeding risk, said Dr. Anne-Marie Straustrup, the senior vice president of pediatric services at Northwell Health, a large healthcare network in New York and Connecticut, where several infants have hemorrhaged in the past 2 years. "It's decidedly not a one-in-a-million risk," she said. "An emergency vitamin K injection can start the clotting process within hours, and some babies can be kept alive until then with transfusions, surgery to relieve pressure on the brain by removing part of the skull, or life support. But an estimated 20% of vitamin K deficiency bleeds are fatal, and many survivors have brain damage, which can cause paralysis, intellectual disabilities, or a long-term need for a feeding tube or ventilator. Dr. Martin said that she had treated more than a dozen infants with vitamin K deficiency bleeds, and that
The parents were devastated. They often told her they knew there was a theoretical risk, but never thought it would happen to their child. I'll pause to remind you that you're listening to About Your Health on Gatewave Radio. Returning to the article about vitamin K deficiency bleeding in infants. The first signs of bleeding can be subtle, doctors said. An infant might be sleepy or not feed normally. Then you snap your fingers and they're critically ill, Dr. Martin said. Some babies have seizures. Some babies vomit or defecate blood. Some stop breathing. They are rushed to the hospital where scans show profuse bleeding and tests can distinguish vitamin K deficiency from other causes. Dr. Jeremy Jacobs, an assistant professor at Vanderbilt University Medical Center who specializes in blood coagulation and recently co-wrote a paper on vitamin K deficiency bleeding, recalled a child a few months old who arrived with bruising and spots of blood under the skin. Imaging showed a brain hemorrhage. Clotting improved after an emergency dose of vitamin K, Dr. Jacobs said, but it was too late. The baby died. Conversations with parents can be shattering, doctors said. They emphasized the importance of compassion for people who thought they were doing the right thing. Some parents struggled to accept a connection to their refusal of the shot. The other response, Dr. Leon said, is utter devastation and guilt. On the day the newborn arrived in her emergency room, Dr. Kirk worked single-mindedly until he could be transferred to a larger hospital. The transfer meant she would never know whether the child survived. As the transport team took charge, she had a moment to speak with the mother, who had been sitting, her face white, watching the doctor and nurse try to save her baby. Dr. Kirk meets many parents on the worst days of their lives. She looks them in the eye, she said, and tells them, "I just want you to hear this from me, and remember my voice saying it to you. This is not your fault. There's no way you could have seen this coming. There's nothing you could have done differently." She looked this mother in the eye and told her it wasn't her fault. She meant it. She knew the woman had believed she was acting in her child's best interests. But what I could not bring myself to say to her was, "There's nothing you could have done," Dr. Kirk said. "I just couldn't say it." Trump RX didn't lower drug prices. That's the point. This is by Alec Ginsberg, a fourth-generation pharmacist and owner of C.O. Bigelow in New York City, the country's oldest pharmacy. "Yesterday morning, my phone started blowing up. A bunch of my MAGA-supporting friends were texting me screenshots from the White House press conference announcing the expansion of Trump RX. Trump standing next to Mark Cuban, RFK, and Dr. Oz. Big smiles, American flags. Headlines about 600 generic drugs being added to the platform. Those friends have not been happy with my past reluctance to give Trump effusive praise for his impact on the world of pharmacy, and to them, as well as many Americans, this appeared to be a monumental victory for that campaign. I honestly couldn't blame them for buying into it, knowing that they hadn't thought too critically about what it actually meant. If you only saw the imagery, it certainly looked like a groundbreaking healthcare achievement. The White House framed it that way. But once I looked into what actually changed, I confirmed what I already knew. Trump RX didn't lower the price of a single generic drug in America. What this deal accomplished is much simpler than that. The government essentially turned Trump RX into a search engine for cash prices on generic medications that were already available through companies like Mark Cuban's Cost Plus Drugs
Amazon Pharmacy, and GoodRx. The prices were already there. TrumpRx just aggregated them into one place. And strangely enough, I still think that's important. Because if the most useful health care innovation of 2026 is simply a website showing Americans the cash price of generic drugs, that says something deeply troubling about the system we built. The original version of TrumpRx mostly focused on branded drugs and presidential deals negotiated directly with pharmaceutical companies. I already wrote about why I thought that was a lot of political theater. Many of the drugs highlighted were niche specialty medications that very few Americans were realistically paying cash for anyway. This announcement added a component to that site that is very different. Now, alongside those presidential deals, the site includes a giant list of generic medications that redirect patients toward existing cash pricing sites. That is genuinely useful, but let's be very clear about something. TrumpRx did not negotiate lower generic drug prices. It did not force manufacturers to cut prices. It did not reform PBMs. It did not change pharmacy reimbursement. It did not alter insurance design. It did not eliminate spread pricing. It mostly embedded APIs from existing price tools into a government-branded website. That's not a revolution. It's aggregation. To borrow a line from healthcare consultant Brian Reed that made me laugh out loud, taking credit for low generic drug prices is like taking credit for the sun rising. Here's the reality most consumers never see. Many generic drugs are already absurdly cheap. Not cheaper than brand name drugs. I mean genuinely cheap. I want to give you an example from Cost Plus Drugs because I think it perfectly illustrates the entire story. Montelukast, which is generic for Singulair, your drug price may be $5.79. 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And the retail price at other pharmacies is $170.10. Manufacturing costs 69 cents. 15% markup is 10 cents. Pharmacy labor is 5 cents. Standard shipping $5.25 at the lower cost source. This is a real pricing breakdown for a 30-day supply of this common asthma medication. $5.79 before shipping. The actual medication costs 69 cents after a 15% markup. Not $16, not even $5. The drug itself costs less than a bottle of Poland Spring. And honestly, that explains more about modern healthcare than most congressional hearings do. For decades, Americans have been conditioned to believe that prescription drugs are expensive. Sometimes they are. Especially brand name and specialty medications, but for many generics, that's no longer the case. The molecule itself is often dirt cheap. This is where the story gets deeply, uniquely American. One of the strangest parts of the modern pharmacy system is that insurance is increasingly not the best way to buy many generic medications. Think about how insane that is. Sentence is. You pay your monthly premiums. Your employer pays monthly premiums. Your entire healthcare plan is built around the idea of insurance coverage. And yet, in many cases, the cheapest way to buy your medication is to pretend your insurance doesn't exist. That's not how healthcare is supposed to function. Sometimes patients walk into my pharmacy and their insurance copay for a generic medication is higher than the cash price.
price. Sometimes dramatically higher. Because the insurance system isn't really optimized around transparency or simplicity anymore, it's optimized around contracts, networks, formularies, rebates, fees, and incentives layered on top of each other over decades. The result is a pricing structure so distorted that consumers often have no idea whether their medication actually costs a little or a lot until the claim adjudicates at the register. Pharmacy benefit managers are often perfectly happy about this. At first glance, you might assume pharmacy benefit managers, or PBMs, would hate TrumpRx, encouraging patients to bypass insurance. For cheap generics, PBMs frequently don't care if patients go outside the benefit because generic drugs have minimal rebate value. Paying claims cost money, and bypassing insurance means patients don't accumulate deductible spending. That last point is the most important. About Your Health will continue when we return. Stay tuned after this short break.

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1: From the Bureau of Economic Geology, this is EarthDate. Previously, we talked about how Earth transfers naturally produced carbon between sky, sea, and soil. Today, scientists are working to put CO2 from fossil fuel combustion and agriculture back into the ground rather than into the atmosphere by mimicking Earth's natural carbon cycle. Capturing and compressing CO2 from the exhaust stream of, say, a coal power plant is challenging and expensive. But when done, the gas becomes a low-density liquid. Researchers have developed and tested methods to pump it deep underground into depleted oil fields, coal seams, and rock formations whose small pores are filled with salt water. Once there, it dissolves and the salt water becomes carbonated, less than a soft drink. Studies suggest that carbon can remain trapped in these formations indefinitely, similar to the way hydrocarbons are trapped. While international tests of these processes have been successful, other more experimental methods are striving to turn CO2 gas into useful solid materials. New trials have injected CO2 into volcanic basalt, where it formed carbonate minerals. Others combine carbon and calcium, similar to the way snails and clams draw them from seawater to make their shells. The challenges with all these methods are expense and scale. Storing enough human-produced carbon to make a difference on the climate in the time frame needed will not be easy. But thanks to government and industry investment and research, we now have enough experience to begin large-scale tests. I'm Scott Tinker.
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I'm Jill Burke, and you're listening to About Your Health on Gateway Radio. Before we continue, a quick reminder that every reader you hear on Gatewave is an unpaid volunteer. 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Returning to the article about Trump RX and whether or not it reduced drug prices. If a patient buys a medication through Trump RX, Cost Plus, Amazon, or GoodRx cash pricing, 9 times out of 10, that purchase does not count toward insurance deductibles. In other words, patients are still paying insurance premiums while increasingly being nudged towards not using the insurance they're paying for. That's the upside-down reality we now live in. The PBMs avoid paying the claim, the insurer avoids spending money, the patient gets a lower price, but steps out the benefit structure they already purchased. American healthcare has become so distorted that the system now celebrates you not using the benefits you're paying monthly premiums for. You almost have to admire how absurdly efficient the scam has become. The more I think about all of this, the more I believe we are drifting toward a healthcare system split into two separate worlds. One would be catastrophic insurance. The other will be increasingly a transparent cash pay marketplace for routine medications. And honestly, for many generic drugs, that may actually be more rational than the system we have now. If the actual medication costs under $1 to manufacture, it doesn't need management by a pharmaceutical benefits manager or an insurance company. In that kind of future, a transparent search engine comparing drug prices across pharmacies and suppliers actually becomes extremely valuable, which is why, despite all my skepticism about the political branding and spectacle surrounding Trump RX, I still have to admit something. This is probably a net positive. Because even though it didn't lower drug pricing, millions of Americans are suddenly learning these alternative options exist. Healthcare in this country survives on confusion. Confusion is the system's greatest defense mechanism. The moment consumers start to understand how the system works and their options for opting out of it, that is when we start to make progress. The funniest part of this entire story is that the actual technology involved here is incredibly basic. It's basically a glorified price comparison website, and yet it feels revolutionary because American healthcare pricing has become so opaque that simple visibility now feels disruptive. That should make us all embarrassed. For all the branding and political theater around Trump RX, the most valuable thing it may ultimately do is teach Americans a simple truth. Many generic drugs were already cheap and easy to get. Most people just never comparison shop prescriptions because the healthcare system trained them not to. And I'll say it again. If the most useful healthcare innovation of 2026 is simply a website showing Americans the cash price of generic drugs, that says something deeply troubling about the system we built. How beautiful that the same people who are patting themselves on the back for creating it are the only ones who have the power to fix it. Nonprofit hospitals aren't acting like nonprofits. Congress should ask why.
This is by Christopher M. Whaley, Ph.D., and Jared Perkins, M.P.A. Last summer, I, Dr. Whaley, testified before the House Ways and Means Subcommittee on Oversight about something that should trouble every American who has ever paid a hospital bill or a health insurance premium. The nonprofit hospital tax exemption isn't delivering what it promises. The promise of the exemption is simple enough. Hospitals that forego profits and reinvest in their communities don't have to pay federal, state, or local taxes. It's a reasonable bargain, in theory. In practice, the data tell a different story. Nonprofit hospitals collectively receive more than $37 billion annually in tax benefits. That number has grown steadily from $7.8 billion in 1994 and $24.6 billion in 2011. In return, the Internal Revenue Service requires these hospitals to primarily benefit their communities. Research suggests that community benefit spending falls far short of the value of these tax exemptions by more than $25 billion a year. That's not a rounding area. That's a $25 billion gap between the deal Americans were promised and the deal they're actually getting. Recently, the House Ways and Means Committee advanced the Tax-Exempt Hospital Transparency Act, legislation that will require nonprofit hospitals to disclose far more about how they're spending the public's money. The bill's ask is simple. Show your work. For all tax-exempt hospitals, that means basic facility-level financial data and figures on financial assistance applications, how many were received, how many were approved. For larger hospitals, details on community health investments and quality spending. For high-revenue systems, advertising budgets, service line financials, and 340B drug discount program data. Representative Greg Murphy, M.D., a Republican of North Carolina, the bill's lead sponsor and a former hospital administrator, put it plainly. It's fourth-grade stuff. The push for transparency comes amid mounting evidence that nonprofit hospitals don't operate meaningfully different than their for-profit counterparts, and in some measures, they perform worse. Across patient experience scores, Medicaid patient mix, and commercial prices relative to Medicare, two categories are nearly indistinguishable. Nonprofit hospitals' charity care payer mix is actually lower, 2% compared to 3.2% for for-profit hospitals. If the tax exemption is supposed to buy meaningfully better community benefit, the numbers don't support it. Where are the dollars going instead? Hospital consolidation has driven commercial prices up more than 220% since 2000, nearly three times the rate of overall inflation, and faster than consumer electronics, computer software, or any other sector of the U.S. economy. Commercially insured patients now pay roughly 250% of what Medicare pays for the same care. At system-affiliated hospitals, operating margins for commercially insured patients exceed 40%. Meanwhile, the 10 largest health systems hold more than $310 billion in financial assets. CEO pay at nonprofit hospitals has risen steadily since 2009, with some earning millions or even tens of millions annually. Several tax-exempt systems have invested in private equity vehicles. Others sponsor sports stadiums or, in one notable case, developed a production studio to make films with Netflix. Recent data show that nonprofit health systems have $300 billion in security investments. These may be shrewd business decisions, but they are hard to square with a charitable mission and the direct interest of patients. The 340B drug discount program tells a similar story. Originally designed to help safety net providers stretch limited resources, it now accounts for nearly $44 billion in drug purchases,
a nearly 600% increase since 2010. Research finds that 340B hospitals charge prices of nearly 300% of average sale price for physician-administered drugs, with profit margins on those drugs approaching 700%. The program was built to lower costs for vulnerable patients. In practice, much of that benefit appears to stay with the hospital. None of this is an argument for revoking tax-exempt status or assuming that nonprofit hospitals are uniformly bad actors. Many provide essential services, particularly in rural and underserved communities. The argument is narrower. A $37 billion annual public subsidy should come with meaningful accountability, and right now, it largely doesn't. Current reporting requirements allow large interstate health systems to file a single aggregate community benefit disclosure. You cannot evaluate a hospital's performance in one city using a system-level filing that spans two dozen states. You cannot enforce a standard you cannot measure. That's the gap this legislation is trying to close. It doesn't cap prices, restructure the tax code, or impose minimum charity care thresholds. It asks hospitals to document at the facility level how they are meeting the obligations that justify their tax-exempt status. If nonprofit hospitals are genuinely delivering on their community mission, transparency should vindicate them. If the data reveals something else, Congress and the public will finally have what they need to act. Either way, the answer is

from smaller facilities lacking specialists, but he was not calling from a small hospital. He was standing in a respectable tertiary center with appropriate specialists, but their specialist refused to consult because the patient was pregnant. She had arrived the day before, her condition quickly identified and a consultation ordered. The specialist then categorically stated that they didn't see pregnant patients. The obstetricians cajoled and appealed, hoping to avoid transfer for services available where she was. The patient sat overnight in medical purgatory, hoping for doctors who remained hidebound against entering her room. Ultimately, she came to our facility where consultants happily saw her, and treatment proceeded. Outside of obvious exceptions, gerontology, male urology, obstetrics overlaps the broad topography of medicine. Pregnant people have cancers, heart disease, epilepsy, and suffer vehicular traumas. Most physicians are thus requested periodically to see them. Patients in rural areas particularly benefit from local co-management. A new physician refusing to see them yields geographic barriers to care. Or perhaps the patient already has a doctor, but that doctor drops them at the first sight of human chorionic gonadotropin. Declining physicians often assert an insufficient knowledge of pregnancy. However, obstetricians are never requesting that cardiologists, neurologists, or psychiatrists perform ultrasounds or deliver babies. We consult for care that is cardiac, neurologic, or psychiatric. The question really is, does a specialist understand their specialty in relation to pregnancy? How does pregnancy interact with the kidney, and the kidney with the pregnancy? When a specialist pleads insufficient knowledge, the gap is not really in obstetrics, but rather their own field. They understand their organ system in males and older women and how it intersects with countless other diseases and physiologies, but not pregnancy. Often someone will claim expertise in disease X. They advertise, publish reviews, have waiting rooms full of X. But when X and pregnancy collide, they suddenly abduct their palms in feigned befuddlement. And even for patients not currently pregnant, that doctor's long-term relationship risks becoming unequal on the basis of biological sex. Say the physician has in their office two patients, one of whom is capable of pregnancy and the other not. Regardless of what may happen to the pregnancy-incapable person, they age, they develop new diseases, they worsen, the doctor will still be their doctor. But the other patient, their relationship may one day plausibly end. As obstetrics has sown broadly into medicine, so is abortion, a fact increasingly clear since the Dobbs decision. In 2022, in the weeks and months after criminal abortion bans first fell upon us, I fielded nervous questions about high-risk pregnant patients from physicians in anesthesiology, emergency medicine, radiology, and other fields. Doctors who perhaps once believed that abortion bans did not impact them, that perhaps they were separated from obstetrics by magical shields. Then one day, after the bans, a radiologist worries about fetal X-ray exposure, and an oncologist their chemotherapeutics. A cardiologist agonizes over a pregnant patient with heart disease descending into failure, their lungs filling with blood. Pregnancy's physiological changes are admittedly myriad and entangled. In many states, abortion bans also are ambiguous and confusing. Additionally, training programs outside obstetrics often insufficiently cover obstetric physiology, let alone how their field interacts with abortion. How many future cardiologists in fellowship, for example, learn about which cardiac conditions may or may not warrant considering of abortion for maternal risk? I'll pause to remind you that you're listening to About Your Health on Gatewave Radio. Returning to the article about doctors who won't see pregnant patients. Despite educational

gaps we could still learn if we so choose. Obstetric physiology is complicated, but we are all appropriately intelligent to have completed medical training. A residency may have neglected to cover pregnancy, but we can later acquire new skills. Acquiring skills is, in fact, a perpetual and inescapable aspect of our long careers. Ultimately, as physicians, we choose our knowledge, our comfort levels, the conditions we do or do not treat. We are not Trinity in the Matrix, needing someone to download the file on helicopter flight. Rather, when we look upon the array of our skills, each represents a past choice. None of us can obtain mastery in everything. So we select what we do and what we do not learn. These conditions have many drivers, including personal interests and backgrounds, but they can also reflect our values. America has the highest rate of maternal mortality in the industrialized world, driven in part by the intersection of pregnancy and chronic illness. These are the patients we see in maternal-fetal medicine, but we also must often work in close collaboration with other fields. The imperative to improve the maternal mortality rate, both clinically and morally, should never be shouldered entirely by obstetrics. In this regard, I would urge a broader cohort of physicians to acclimate to abortion and pregnancy within their fields. How bad will this year's flu season be? After the unpredictability of last year's flu season, when a new variant of the virus spread widely and rapidly, infectious disease experts are hoping for a tamer fall and winter this year. Scientists look to countries like Australia in the Southern Hemisphere for clues about how the flu will play out. This year, the flu seems to be circulating in those regions at relatively moderate levels, and this year's flu shots appear well matched to combat the virus, but it's uncertain whether that will change as flu season unfolds in the Northern Hemisphere. I'm cautiously optimistic, said Dr. Scott Roberts, an assistant professor of infectious diseases at the Yale School of Medicine, emphasizing cautiously. Doctors are also reassured that there are new options for vaccination against the flu and that at-home tests have entered the market in recent years. An array of options for vaccination against the flu are tweaked every year to protect against the strains that are most likely to circulate. Traditional flu shots, delivered as shots in the arm, are already available at some pharmacies and doctor's offices. They can be given to anyone 6 months old and older. Research has shown that the vaccines reduce the risk of flu-related doctor's visits by 40 to 60%. Several types of these vaccines are available, including a higher-dose version of the shot that doctors recommend for adults 65 and older, because it stimulates higher levels of antibodies in older people. The Food and Drug Administration also recently approved a new mRNA vaccine. It will be less widely available than the traditional shot. The FDA has fully cleared the shot for people ages 50 to 64 and has given accelerated approval for people over 65, meaning that people in that age group will be able to receive the vaccine even while further studies are continuing. Scientists think the vaccine will promote higher levels of antibodies and be able to be more robustly defended against the flu. Starting at the age of 50 is a good time to start thinking about this better vaccine that gives you just that little bit of extra protection that's going to keep you from getting really ill, said Andrew Pecos, a professor of molecular microbiology and immunology at the Johns Hopkins Bloomberg School of Public Health. However, the mRNA flu vaccine can also have a greater number of mild side effects than the traditional flu shot, said Scott Hensley, an immunologist at the University of Pennsylvania who has worked on mRNA flu vaccine development. FluMist, a vaccine administered as a nasal vaccine, is also available for people ages 2 to 49 who do not have weakened immune systems and are not pregnant.
The spray can be given at home. Flu mist tends to be most effective in children, although scientists are not really sure why. Doctors say all the vaccines are good options. The general rule of thumb, we always say, is whichever one is offered to you, whichever one you're going to get, Dr. Roberts said, any vaccine is better than no vaccine. The Centers for Disease Control and Prevention recommends that everyone 6 months and older receive an annual flu shot. The CDC also recommends that most people get flu shots in September or October. Some people may opt to get vaccinated closer to the holidays to maximize protection before family gatherings. President Trump signed an executive order calling for the flu vaccine to be given to children only after consultation with a medical provider. However, that order does not change the CDC's standing recommendation. One factor that distinguishes the flu from other respiratory viruses is that it comes on suddenly. People often abruptly develop high fevers and can have symptoms like aching muscles, chills, fatigue, nausea, coughing, and a sore throat. People usually improve at home with rest, but doctors may prescribe antiviral drugs like Tamiflu. These treatments are not going to be slam dunks, Dr. Roberts said, but they can help people recover a bit faster. However, you need to take the drug within 48 hours of when symptoms start. People at high risk of severe illness who live with or are in frequent contact with someone who tests positive can also take Tamiflu prophylactically. At-home tests are available to determine whether you are suffering from COVID, the flu, or respiratory syncytial virus. These tests deliver results after about 15 minutes. Dr. Roberts recommended that people test early on, especially if they are at higher risk of bad outcomes. If somebody starts having symptoms on a Friday, they get worse over the weekend, they test on a Monday, for example, you're already out of that window for any treatment, he said. But because it can take a few days for the viral load to build up enough to test positive, doctors recommend that if you still have symptoms and your first test was negative, you take a second test a few days later. Here's something about collagen. Collagen has become a popular trend for those looking to boost skin, hair, or nail health, but there aren't any large-scale trials that evaluate the benefits of oral collagen supplements. Also, our bodies cannot absorb collagen in its whole form, and thus far, no human studies have clearly proven that collagen you take orally will end up in your skin, hair, or nails. If your goal is to improve skin texture and elasticity and minimize wrinkles, you're better off focusing on sun protection and using topical retinoids. Extensive research has already demonstrated that these measures are effective. That's all the time we have for About Your Health. 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
2: Plenty of people around the Chicago Lighthouse have known about the extraordinary achievements and qualities of Tim Paul, who, in addition to working as an agent in the University of Illinois Health Contact Center, has run in more than 20 marathons. He water and snow skis, sings in his local choir, and plays the flute, amongst many other things. In early April, the world got its first chance to meet this Renaissance man through a new documentary called I'm Only Blind. Tim was greeted with a standing ovation and the Audience Choice Award for Best Documentary at the 25th Annual International Beverly Hills Film Festival. With more than 55,000 attendees, this event is considered amongst the most exclusive film festivals in the world. The documentary was written and directed by Camelia Alexan, a Chicago-based filmmaker who's worked on more than 45 projects. 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Alexan and her producing partners continue to submit the film to festivals around the world and are hoping to set up further screenings in Chicago in the future. 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

0: Welcome back to An Hour of Short Stories. I'm your host, John Pritchett. Authors of today's short stories are Mary Elizabeth Braddon, Mary Catherine Gordon, and Adrian Dannett. Their works will be read by Bert Kehoe, Catherine Ritchie, and Allison Doherty. The sister of Edward Braddon, the Premier of Tasmania, Mary Elizabeth Braddon was born in London in 1835. Braddon produced some 75 novels with very inventive plots, such as the one that Bert Kehoe reads next, The Cold Embrace. Mary died in 1915 and is buried in Richmond, England.
1: He was an artist. Such things as happened to him happen sometimes to artists. He was a German. Such things as happened to him happen sometimes to Germans. He was young, handsome, studious, enthusiastic, metaphysical, reckless, unbelieving, heartless. And being young, handsome, and eloquent, he was beloved. He was an orphan, under the guardianship of his dead father's brother, his uncle Wilhelm, in whose house he had been brought up from a little child. And she who loved him was his cousin Gertrude, whom he swore he loved in return. Did he love her? Yes, when he first swore it. It soon wore out, this passionate love. How threadbare and wretched a sentiment it became, at last in the selfish heart of the student. But in its first golden dawn, when he was only 19, and had just returned from his apprenticeship to a great painter at Antwerp, and they wandered together in the most romantic outskirts of the city, at rosy sunset, by holy moonlight, or bright and joyous morning, how beautiful a dream! They keep it a secret from Wilhelm, as he has the father's ambition of a wealthy suitor for his only child, a cold and dreary vision beside the lover's dream. So they are betrothed, and standing side by side when the dying sun and the pale rising moon divides the heavens, he puts the betrothal ring upon her finger, the white and taper finger, whose slender shape he knows so well. This ring is a peculiar one, a massive golden serpent, its tail and its mouth, the symbol of eternity. It had been his mother's, and he would know it amongst a thousand. If he were to become blind tomorrow, he could select it from amongst a thousand by the touch alone. He places it on her finger, and they swear to be true to each other forever and ever, through trouble and danger, sorrow and change, in wealth or poverty. Her father must needs be one to consent to their union by and by, for they were now betrothed, and death alone could part them. But the young student, the scoffer at revelation, yet the enthusiastic adorer of the mystical, asks, "Can death part us? I would return to you from the grave, Gertrude. My soul would come back to be near my love, and you, if you died before me, the cold earth would not hold you from me. If you loved me, you would return, and again these fair arms would be clasped round my neck as they are now." But she told him, with a holier light in her deep blue eyes than had ever shone in his, she told him that the dead who die at peace with God are happy in heaven and cannot return to the troubled earth, and that it is only the suicide, the lost wretch on whom sorrowful angels shut the door of paradise, whose unholy spirit haunts the footsteps of the living. The first year of their betrothal is past, and she is alone, for she has gone to Italy on a commission for some rich man to copy Raphael's, Titian's, Guido's in a gallery at Florence. He is gone to win fame, perhaps, but he is not the less bitter. He's gone. Of course, her father misses his young nephew, who has been as a son to him, and he thinks his daughter's sadness no more than a cousin should feel for a cousin's absence. In the meantime, the weeks and months pass. The lover writes, often at first, then seldom, at last, not at all. How many excuses she invents for him, how many times she goes to the distant little post office to which he is to address his letters, how many times she hopes, only to be disappointed. How many times she despairs, only to hope again. But real despair comes at last, and will not be put off any more. The rich suitor appears on the scene, and her father is determined. She is to marry at once. The wedding day is fixed, the 15th of June. The date seems burnt into her brain. The date, written in fire, dances forever before her eyes. The date, shrieked by the Furies, sounds continually in her ears. But there is time yet. It is the middle of May. There's time for a letter to reach him at Florence. There's time for him to come to Brunswick, to take her away and marry her, in spite of her father, in spite of the whole world. But the days and weeks fly by, and he does not write. He does not come. This is indeed despair which usurps her heart and will not be put away. It is the 14th of June. For the last time she goes to the little post office, for the last time she asks the old question, and they give her for the last time the dreary answer, no, no letter. For the last time, for tomorrow is the day appointed for her bridal. Her father will hear no entreaties. Her rich suitor will not listen to her prayers. They will not be put off a day, an hour. Tonight alone is hers, this night which she may employ as she will. She takes another path than that which leads home. She hurries through some by streets of the city, out on to a lonely bridge, where he and she had stood so often in the sunset, watching the rose-colored light glow, fade, and die upon the river. He returns from Florence. He had received her letter, that letter blotted with tears, entreating, despairing. He had received it. But he loved her no longer. A young Florentine, who has sat to him for a model, had bewitched his fancy, that fancy which with him stood in place of a heart, and Gertrude had been half forgotten. If she had a rich suitor, good, let her marry him, better for her, better far for himself. He had no wish to fetter himself with a wife. Had he not his art always? His eternal bride, his unchanging mistress? Thus he thought it wiser to delay his journey to Brunswick, so that he should arrive when the wedding was over, arrive in time to salute the bride. And the vows, the mystical fancies, the belief in his return, even after death, to the embrace of his beloved? Oh, of his life, melted away forever, those foolish dreams of his boyhood. So on the 15th of June, he enters Brunswick, by that very bridge on which she stood, the stars looking down on her the night before. He strolls across the bridge and down by the water's edge, a great rough dog at his heels, and the smoke from his short meerschaum pipe curling in blue wreaths fantastically in the pure morning air. He has his sketchbook under his arm, and attracted now and then by some object that catches his artist's eye, stops to draw. A few reeds and pebbles on the river's brink, a crag on the opposite shore, a group of pollard willows in the distance. When he has done, he admires his drawing, shuts his sketchbook, empties the ashes from his pipe, refills from his tobacco pouch, sings the refrain of a gay drinking song, calls to his dog, smokes again, and walks on. Suddenly he opens his sketchbook again. This time, that which attracts him is a group of figures. But what is it? It's not a funeral, for there are no mourners. It's not a funeral, but a corpse lying on a rough bier, covered with an old sail, carried between two bearers. It's not a funeral, for the bearers are fishermen, fishermen in their everyday garb. About 100 yards from him, they rest their burden on a bank. One stands at the head of the bier, the other throws himself down at the foot of it. And thus they form a perfect group. He walks back 2 or 3 paces, selects his point of sight, and begins to sketch a hurried outline. He's finished it before they move. He hears their voices, though he cannot hear their words, and wonders what they can be talking of. Presently he walks on and joins them. "You have a corpse there, my friends?" he says. "Yes, a corpse washed ashore 1 hour ago.
2: "Drowned?"
1: "Yes, drowned. A young girl. Very handsome."
2: "Suicides are always handsome," says the painter,
1: and then he stands for a little while, idly smoking and meditating, looking at the sharp outline of the corpse and the stiff folds of the rough canvas covering. Life is such a golden holiday for him, young, ambitious, clever, that it seems as though sorrow and death could have no part in his destiny. At last he says that, as this poor suicide is so handsome, he should like to make a sketch of her. He gives the fishermen some money, and they offer to remove the sailcloth that covers her features. No, he'll do it himself. He lifts the rough, coarse, wet canvas from her face. What face? The face that shone on the dreams of his foolish boyhood, the face which once was the light of his uncle's home, his cousin Gertrude, his betrothed. He sees, as in one glance, while he draws one breath, the rigid features, the marble arms, the hands crossed on the cold bosom, and on the third finger of the left hand, the ring which had been his mother's, the golden serpent, the ring which, if he were to become blind, he could select from a thousand others by the touch alone. But he is a genius and a metaphysician. Grief, true grief, is not for such as he. His first thought is flight. Flight anywhere out of that accursed city, anywhere far from the brink of that hideous river, anywhere far from remorse, anywhere to forget. He is miles on the road that leads away from Brunswick before he knows that he has walked a step. It is only when his dog lies down panting at his feet that he feels how exhausted he is himself, and sits down upon a bank to rest. How the landscape spins round and round before his dazzled eyes, while his morning sketch of the two fishermen and the canvas-covered bier glares redly at him out of the twilight. At last, after sitting a long time by the roadside, idly playing with his dog, idly smoking, idly lounging, looking as any idle, light-hearted traveling student might look, yet all the while acting over that morning scene in his burning brain 100 times a minute, at last he grows a little more composed and tries presently to think of himself as he is, apart from his cousin's suicide. Apart from that, he was no worse off than he was yesterday. His genius was not gone. The money he had earned at Florence still lined his pocketbook. He was his own master, free to go whither he would. And while he sits on the roadside, trying to separate himself from the scene of that morning, trying to put away the image of the corpse covered with a damp canvas sail, trying to think of what he should do next, where he should go, to be farthest away from Brunswick and remorse, the old diligence comes rumbling and jingling along. He remembers it. It goes from Brunswick to Aix-la-Chapelle. He whistles to his dog, shouts to the postillion to stop, and springs into the coupé. During the whole evening, through the long night, though he does not once close his eyes, he never speaks a word. But when morning dawns and the other passengers awake and begin to talk to each other, he joins in the conversation. He tells them that he is an artist, that he is going to Cologne and to Antwerp to copy Rubens's and the great picture by Quentin Metsys in the museum. He remembered afterwards that he talked and laughed boisterously, and that when he was talking and laughing loudest, a passenger older and graver than the rest opened the window near him and told him to put his head out. He remembered the fresh air blowing in his face, the singing of the birds in his ears, and the flat fields and roadside reeling before his eyes. He remembered this, and then falling in a lifeless heap on the floor of the diligence. It is a fever that keeps him for 6 long weeks on a bed at a hotel in Aix-la-Chapelle. He gets well, and accompanied by his dog, starts on foot for Cologne. By this time, he is his former self once more. Again, the blue smoke from his short meerschaum pipe curls upwards in the morning air. Again, he sings some old university drinking song. Again, stops here and there, meditating and sketching. He's happy, and he's forgotten his cousin. And so on to Cologne. It is by the great cathedral he's standing, with his dog at his side. It's night, and the bells have just chimed the hour, and the clocks are striking 11. The moonlight shines full upon the magnificent pile, over which the artist's eye wanders, absorbed in the beauty of form. He's not thinking of his drowned cousin, for he has forgotten her and is happy. Suddenly someone, something from behind him, puts two cold arms round his neck and clasps its hands on his breast. And yet there is no one behind him, for on the flags, bathed in the broad moonlight, there are only two shadows, his own and his dog's. He turns quickly around. There's no one. Nothing to be seen in the broad square but himself and his dog, and though he feels, he cannot see the cold arms clasped round his neck. It's not ghostly, this embrace, for it is palpable to the touch. It cannot be real, for it is invisible. He tries to throw off the cold caress. He clasps the hands in his own, to tear them asunder and to cast them off his neck. He can feel the long, delicate fingers cold and wet beneath his touch, and on the third finger of the left hand, he can feel the ring which was his mother's, the golden serpent. The ring which he has always said he would know among a thousand by the touch alone. He knows it now. His dead cousin's cold arms are round his neck. His dead cousin's wet hands are clasped upon his breast. He asks himself if he is mad. Up, Leo, he shouts. Up, up, boy. And the Newfoundland leaps to his shoulders, the dog's paws are on the dead hands, and the animal utters a terrific howl and springs away from his master. The student stands in the moonlight, the dead arms round his neck, and the dog at a little distance, moaning piteously. Presently a watchman, alarmed by the howling of the dog, comes into the square to see what's wrong. In a breath, the cold arms are gone. He takes the watchman home to the hotel with him and gives him money. In his gratitude, he could have given that man half his little fortune. Will it ever come to him again, this embrace of the dead? He tries never to be alone. He makes 100 acquaintances and shares the chamber of another student. He starts up if he is left by himself in the public room at the inn where he is staying, and runs into the street. People notice his strange actions and begin to think that he is mad. But in spite of all, he is alone once more, for one night, the public room being empty for a moment, when on some idle pretense he strolls into the street is empty too, and for the second time he feels the cold arms round his neck, and for the second time, when he calls his dog, the animal slinks away from him with a piteous howl. After this, he leaves Cologne, still traveling on foot, of necessity now, for his money is getting low. He joins traveling hawkers. He walks side by side with laborers. He talks to every foot passenger he falls in with, and tries from morning till night to get company on the road. At night, he sleeps by the fire in the kitchen of the inn, at which he stops. But do what he will, he is often alone, and it is now a common thing for him to feel the cold arms around his neck. Many months have passed since his cousin's death, autumn, winter, early spring. His money is nearly gone. His health is utterly broken. He is the shadow of his former self, and he is getting near to Paris. He will reach that city at the time of the carnival. To this he looks forward. In Paris, in carnival time, he need never, surely, be alone, never feel that deadly caress. He may even recover his lost gaiety, his lost health, once more resume his profession, once more earn fame and money by his art. How hard he tries to get over the distance that divides him from Paris, while day by day he grows weaker and his steps slower and more heavy. But there is an end at last. The long, dreary roads are past. This is Paris, which he enters for the first time, Paris, of which he has dreamed so much, Paris, whose million voices are to exorcise his phantom. To him tonight, Paris seems one vast chaos of lights, music, and confusion, lights which dance before his eyes and will not be still, music that rings in his ears and deafens him, confusion which makes his head whirl round and round. But in spite of all, he finds the opera house, where there is a masked ball. He has enough money to buy a ticket of admission and to hire a domino to throw over his shabby dress. It seems only a moment after entering the gates of Paris that he is in the very midst of all the wild gaiety of the Opera House ball. No more darkness, no more loneliness, but a mad crowd shouting and dancing, and a lovely débardeuse hanging on his arm. The boisterous gaiety he feels surely is his old lightheartedness come back. He hears the people round him talking of the outrageous conduct of some drunken student, and it is to him they point when they say this. To him, who has not moistened his lips since yesterday at noon, for even now he will not drink, though his lips are parched and his throat burning. He cannot drink. His voice is thick and hoarse, and his utterance indistinct. But this still must be his old lightheartedness come back that makes him so wildly gay. The little débardeuse is wearied out. Her arm rests on his shoulder, heavier than lead. The other dancers, one by one, drop off. The lights in the chandeliers, one by one, die out. The decorations look pale and shadowy in that dim light which is neither night nor day. A faint glimmer from the dying lamps, a pale streak of cold gray light from the newborn day creeping in through half-opened shutters. And by this light, the bright-eyed débardeuse fades sadly. He looks her in the face, how the brightness of her eyes dies out. Again he looks her in the face. How white that face has grown! Again, and now it is the shadow of a face alone that looks in his. Again, and they are gone. The bright eyes, the face, the shadow of the face. He is alone, alone in that vast saloon. Alone, and in the terrible silence, he hears the echoes of his own footsteps in that dismal dance which has no music. No music but the beating of his breast, for the cold arms are round his neck. They whirl him around. They will not be flung off or cast away. He can no more escape from their icy grasp than he can escape from death. He looks behind him. There's nothing but himself in the great empty salle. But he can feel, cold, death-like, but oh, how palpable, the long, slender fingers and the ring which was his mother's. He tries to shout, but he has no power in his burning throat. The silence of the place is only broken by the echoes of his own footsteps in the dance from which he cannot extricate himself. Who says he has no partner? The cold hands are clasped on his breast, and now he does not shun their caress. No, one more polka, if he drops down dead. The lights are all out, and half an hour after, the gendarmes come in with a lantern to see that the house is empty. They're followed by a great dog that they have found seated howling on the steps of the theater. Near the principal entrance, they stumble over the body of a student who has died from want of food, exhaustion, and the breaking of a blood vessel.

0: Mary Catherine Gordon was born in New York in 1949 and now teaches English at Barnard College, from which she received an A.B. degree in 1971. Here is Catherine Ritchie reading The Thorn by Mary Gordon.
1: If I lose this, she thought, I will be so far away. I will never come back. When the kind doctor came to tell her that her father was dead, he took her crayons and drew a picture of a heart. It was not like a valentine, he said. It was solid and made of flesh, and it was not entirely red. It had veins and arteries and valves, and one of them had broken. And so her daddy was now in heaven, he had said. She was very interested in the picture of the heart, and she put it under her pillow to sleep with, since no one she knew ever came to put her to bed anymore. Her mother came and got her in the morning, but she wasn't in her own house. She was in the bed next to her cousin, Patty. Patty said to her one night, "My mommy says your daddy suffered a lot, but now he's released from suffering. That means he's dead." Lucy said, "Yes, he was." But she didn't tell anyone that the reason she wasn't crying was that he'd either come back or take her with him. Her Aunt Iris, who owned a beauty parlor, took her to B. Altman's and bought her a dark blue dress with a white collar. "That's nice," Lucy thought. "I'll have a new dress for when I go away with my father." She looked in the long mirror and thought it was the nicest dress she'd ever had. Her Uncle Ted took her to the funeral parlor, and he told her that her father would be lying in a big box with a lot of flowers. "That's what I'll do," she said. "I'll get in the box with him. We used to play in a big box. We called it the tent, and we got in and read stories. I will get into the big box. There is my father. That is his silver ring." She began to climb into the box, but her uncle pulled her away. She didn't argue. Her father would think of some way to get her. He would wait for her in her room when it was dark. She would not be afraid to turn the lights out anymore. Maybe he would only visit her in her room. All right, then. She would never go on vacation. She would never go away with her mother to the country, no matter how much her mother cried and begged her. It was February, and she asked her mother not to make any summer plans. Her Aunt Lena, who lived with them, told Lucy's mother that if she had kids, she wouldn't let them push her around, not at age 7, no matter how smart they thought they were. But Lucy didn't care. Her father would come and talk to her. She and her mother would move back to the apartment where they lived before her father got sick, and she would only have to be polite to Aunt Lena. She would not have to love her. She would not have to feel sorry for her. On the last day of school, she got the best report card in her class. Father Burns said her mother would be proud to have such a smart little girl, but she wondered if he said this to make fun of her. But Sister Trinitas kissed her when all the other children had left and let her mind the statue for the summer, the one with the bottom that screwed off so you could put the big rosaries inside it. Nobody ever got to keep it for more than one night. This was a good thing. Since her father was gone, she didn't know if people were being nice or if they seemed nice and really wanted to make her feel bad later. But she was pretty sure this was good. Sister Trinitas kissed her, but she smelled fishy when you got close up. It was the paste she used to make the Holy Childhood poster. This was good. "You can take it to camp with you this summer, but be very careful of it." "I'm not going to camp, sister. I have to stay at home this summer." "I thought your mother said you were going to camp." "No, I have to stay home." She could not tell anybody, even Sister Trinitas, whom she loved, that she had to stay in her room because her father was certainly coming. She couldn't tell anyone about the thorn in her heart. She had a heart just like her father's, brown in places, blue in places, a muscle the size of a fist. But hers had a thorn in it. The thorn was her father's voice. When the thorn pinched, she could hear her father saying something. "I love you more than anyone will ever love you. I love you more than God loves you." "Thunt!" went the thorn. He was telling her a story about a mean old lady named Emmy and a nice old man named Charlie who always had candy in his pockets and their pretty daughter Ruth who worked in the city. But it was harder and harder. Sometimes she tried to make the thorn go thunt, and she only felt the thick wall of her heart. She couldn't remember the sound of it or the kind of things he said. Then she was terribly far away. She didn't know how to do things. And if her Aunt Lena asked her to do something like dust the ledge, suddenly there were 100 ledges in the room, and she didn't know which one. And when she said to her aunt which one did she mean when she said ledge, the one by the floor, the one by the stairs, the one under the television, her Aunt Lena said she must have really pulled the wool over their eyes at school, because at home she was an idiot. And then Lucy would knock something over, and Aunt Lena would tell her to get out. She was so clumsy she wrecked everything. Then she needed to feel the thorn. But all she could feel was her heart getting thicker and heavier, until she went up to her room and waited. Then she could hear it. "You are the prettiest girl in 100 counties, and when I see your face it is like a parade that someone made special for your daddy." She wanted to tell her mother about the thorn, but her father had said that he loved her more than anything, even God. And she knew he said he loved God very much. So he must love her more than he loved her mother. So if she couldn't hear him, her mother couldn't, and if he wasn't waiting for her in her new room, then he was nowhere. When she came home, she showed everyone the statue that Sister Trinitas had given her. Her mother said that was a very great honor. That meant that Sister Trinitas must like her very much. And Aunt Lena said she wouldn't lay any bets about it not being broken or lost by the end of the summer, and she better not think of taking it to camp. Lucy's heart got hot and wide, and her mouth opened in tears.
2: "I'm not going to camp. I have to stay here."
1: "You're going to camp, so you stop brooding and moping around. You're turning into a regular little bookworm. You're beginning to stink of books. Get out in the sun and play with other children. That's what you need, so you learn not to trip over your own 2 feet."
2: "I'm not going to camp. I have to stay here. Tell her, Mommy, you promised we wouldn't go away."
1: Her mother took out her handkerchief. It smelled of perfume, and it had a lipstick print on it in the shape of her mother's mouth. Lucy's mother wiped her wet face with the pink handkerchief that Lucy loved.
2: "Well, we talked it over, and we decided it would be best. It's not a real camp. It's Uncle Ted's camp, and Aunt Bitsy will be there, and all your cousins, and that nice dog Tramp that you like."
3: "I won't go. I have to stay here."
1: "Don't be ridiculous," Aunt Lena said. "There's nothing for you to do here but read and make up stories."
2: "But it's for boys up there, and I'll have nothing to do there. All they want to do is shoot guns and yell and run around. I hate that, and I have to stay here."
1: "That's what you need, some good healthy boys to toughen you up. You're too goddamn sensitive." Sensitive. Everyone said that. It meant she cried for nothing. That was bad. Even Sister Trinitas got mad at her once and told her to stop her crocodile tears. They must be right. She would like not to cry when people said things that she didn't understand. That would be good. They had to be right. But the thorn. She went up to her room. She heard her father's voice on the telephone. Thunt! It went. It was her birthday, and he was away in Washington. He sang happy birthday to her. Then he sang the song that made her laugh and laugh. "Hey, Lucy Turner, are there any more at home like you?" Because, of course, there weren't. And she mustn't lose that voice. The thorn. She would think about it all the time, and maybe then she would keep it. Because if she lost it, she would always be clumsy and mistaken. She would always be wrong and falling. Aunt Lena drove her up to the camp. Scenery. That was another word she didn't understand.
3: "Look at that gorgeous scenery," Aunt Lena said, and Lucy didn't know what she meant.
1: "Look at that bird," Aunt Lena said, and Lucy couldn't see it, so she just said, "It's nice." And Aunt Lena said,
3: "Don't lie. You can't even see it. You're looking in the wrong direction. Don't say you can see something when you can't see it. And don't spend the whole summer crying. Uncle Ted and Aunt Bitsy are giving you a wonderful summer for free, so don't spend the whole time crying. Nobody can stand to have a kid around that all she ever does is cry."
1: Lucy's mother had said that Aunt Lena was very kind and very lonely because she had no little boys and girls of her own, and she was doing what she thought was best for Lucy. But when Lucy had told her father that she thought Aunt Lena was not very nice, her father had said, "She's ignorant."
3: ignorant. That was a good word for the woman beside her with the dyed black hair and the big vaccination scar on her fat arm.
2: "Did you scratch your vaccination when you got it, Aunt Lena?"
3: "Of course not. What a stupid question. Don't be so rude. I'm not your mother, you know. You can't push me around."
4: "Thunt," went the thorn.
3: "You are ignorant," her father's voice said to Aunt Lena. "You are very, very ignorant." Lucy looked out the window. When Aunt Lena's black Chevrolet went down the road, Uncle Ted and Aunt Bitsy showed her her room. She would stay in Aunt Bitsy's room, except when Aunt Bitsy's husband came up on the weekends. Then Lucy would have to sleep on the couch. The people in the camp were all boys, and they didn't want to talk to her. Aunt Bitsy said she would have to eat with the counselors and the KPs. Aunt Bitsy said there was a nice girl named Betty, who was 14, who did the dishes. Her brothers were campers. Betty came out and said hello. She was wearing a sailor hat that had a picture of a boy smoking a cigarette. It said, "Property of Bobby." She had braces on her teeth. Her two side teeth hung over her lips so that her mouth never quite closed. "My name's Betty," she said, "but everybody calls me Fang. That's on account of my fangs." She opened and closed her mouth like a dog. "In our crowd, if you're popular, you get a nickname. I guess I'm pretty popular." Aunt Bitsy walked in and told Betty to set the table. She snapped her gum as she took out the silver. "Yep, Mrs. O'Connor, one thing about me is I have a lot of interests. There's swimming and boys and tennis and boys and reading and boys and boys and boys and boys and boys." Betty and Aunt Bitsy laughed. Lucy didn't get it.
2: "What do you like to read?" Lucy asked.
3: "What?" said Betty.
2: "Well, you said one of your interests was reading. I was wondering what you like to read."
3: Betty gave her a fishy look.
2: "I like to read romantic comics about romances," she said.
3: "I hear you're a real bookworm. We'll knock that out of you." The food came in. Ham with brown gravy that tasted like ink. Margarine. Tomatoes that a fly settled on. But Lucy could not eat. Her throat was full of water. Her heart was glassy and too small. And now they would see her cry. She was told to go up to her room. That summer, Lucy learned many things. She made a birch bark canoe to take home to her mother. Aunt Bitsy made a birch bark sign for her that said, "Keep smiling." Uncle Ted taught her to swim by letting her hold on to the waist of his bathing trunks. She swam onto the float like the boys. Uncle Ted said that was so good she would get double dessert, just like the boys did the first time they swam out to the float. But then Aunt Bitsy forgot and said it was just as well anyway, because certain little girls should learn to watch their figures. One night her cousins Larry and Artie carried the dog Tramp in and pretended it had been shot. But then they put it down and it ran around and licked her, and they said they had done it to make her cry. She didn't cry so much now, but she always felt very far away, and people's voices sounded the way they did when she was on the sand at the beach, and she could hear the people's voices down by the water. A lot of times she didn't hear people when they talked to her. Her heart was very thick now. It was like one of Uncle Ted's boxing gloves. The thorn never touched the thin inside walls of it anymore. She had lost it. There was no one whose voice was beautiful now, and little that she remembered.

0: Adrian Dannett was born in 1963, and by age 26, his stories had appeared in 3 publications. He is perhaps better known in Great Britain as the child actor who portrayed William in the London weekend television series Just William. Here is Alison Doherty reading Card Trick with Hearts by Adrian Dannett.
1: In her bedroom, she'd collected all the postcards ever since she'd first become intrigued by an uncle's red fire engine on her 11th birthday. She kept them in a large yellow envelope. On Sundays, when certain of no post, she would pour the contents onto the floor, slithering around her knees like the sea, where she knelt on the carpet, a flood of past fragments of memory and happiness. There was an intimate connection between the images and the sender, ciphers of their personalities, rather than just the casual choice of an afternoon. She could remember who had sent which cards without having to turn them over. The Eiffel Tower was her sister, age 16, on her first trip to Paris. The Bonnard Nude was her father, just before he left her mother, on a trip to Zurich, from which he now rarely returned. She didn't have to turn the pastel arrangement of bath, wallpaper and water to read the words scrawled doubtless in the artificial airport night. Whatever happens, I still love you very much. Hardly words to cheer a teenage girl at breakfast, especially on the morning of her Latin O-level. Exactly the unthinking selfishness her mother found so impossible. The comic picture of 3 kittens, presumably in deliberately bad taste, represented her first proper boyfriend. When she looked at the fluffy trinity, the horrible mock-silk background, his voice became part of it, that self-contented, pompous tone of a young man about to go up to university. Sometimes when they had lain together, rarely essaying anything more advanced than dutiful fumbles, she could tell he was imagining all the prospects that would open to him in the bawdy cloisters of further education. She also had a laughing donkey which repulsed her almost as much as the smug message on the back. In memory of all the laughter of that summer. From her memory, most of the laughter had been occasioned by what he termed her gaucherie. She'd found the word enchanting, like some patisserie delicacy, until looking it up in the dictionary. He'd tailed off with an uncharacteristically tasteful picture of a college doorway, as though this visual refinement was part of his increased maturity. She only had to glance at the stone archway to recall his callous manner and nasty set of undergraduate friends. Only postcards had the right exotic flavour, a slither of some hot and distant country, dropping to her mat amongst the English rain. The drama of that simple cross to mark the spot at which they stayed, knowing where people were, not just the town or country, but the precise window over the cerise sea. She opened letters immediately and quickly scanned their contents.

casualness. If there were only dull envelopes, or no mail at all, she had to fight the urge to go back upstairs to bed. The possibilities of blazing Seychelles or snowy Prague were her only incentives to rise each morning, the delicious, half-heard creak of the letterbox. She took the postcards into the kitchen and propped them up on the toast rack. She looked at them, trying to establish who had sent them and their mood at the time. Only after she'd finished breakfast and cleared the table would she turn them over and read the messages. At the office, she imagined her correspondence so distant, so tangible. She pictured the sun-blind moment at which they decided to send her a card. Perhaps after too many retsinas on a dusky harbour, or after they'd showered, stepping into the tropical sunlight in thick hot towels, thinking of her, briefly, genuinely. She kept the cards for exactly a week from the day they arrived, on her mantelpiece beside the Art Deco clock and jar of dried flowers. She looked at them, as a row of others' travels, a sequence of tiny kindnesses, each memory of her that had prompted them added slowly to become the sum total of the world's love for her. She would turn from the streaming window and remind herself, with South American stadiums, aerial perspectives of Siena, peasants playing poverty to the camera, that she was loved, was remembered, for a fraction of the world's time all over the planet. She was happy to let others do her travelling for her. Her secret passport was filled with the blurred ink of 1,000 cards. These franked pages turned her flat to a jungle of artificial colours, a forest of chattering with stamps, undergrowth of biro marks, horizon of lurid sunset sands. A week over, she put them in the yellow envelope. Justin had become the regular provider. Every day another postcard arrived, and she would know it was him from the rectangle of sky, the touristic lilt. They kept a straight geographic pattern, a sequence from the journey across America, the stopping places of that rail from San Francisco to New York, the drifting migratory desires that country had been founded on. She found America particularly satisfying. It had never been amongst her most popular places. Her friends tended to avoid it, preferring more esoteric pleasures. The cards seemed typical of Justin. All the promise and novelty that he had suggested to her were borne out by the new varieties of stamps and the richness of the colour reproduction. Justin had been working as a waiter when she'd met him, handing out hamburgers to finance his journey to the States, a cherished ambition. She was impressed by the suitability of his job, the quintessential Americanness of the burgers and the very Americanness of his proposed trip. The restaurant was proud of its Yankee flavour. Its menu even featured a sequence of postcards from various American towns, surrounding the list of chili specials. They'd fallen into chat over the extent of the concept medium rare, and he, beguiled no doubt by her precise humour, her mature smile, had set off in pursuit of her, like the cowboys featured elsewhere on the menu, chasing Indians. It had started with phone calls, those hopeless substitute postcards, all the brevity with none of the colour, asking her out to films and cheap restaurants. She enjoyed the way he laughed at what she said, as though he was her apprentice in the craft of happy living. He was brown even in winter, and with the perfect degree of musculature provided by carrying plates all day. He behaved protectively, respectfully towards her, as if she was a maiden aunt that he incidentally found attractive. He stroked her hair in the cinema and looked at her profile intensely until she was forced to turn full face to him, partly from the magnetism of his gaze and partly because she was embarrassed by her left profile. He sent her flowers and an unexpected postcard as though he'd guessed her secret pleasure. It was a reproduction of a pop painting in the Tate that was in itself a parody of postcards.

words of America of romance. His handwriting was lean and amused, a turquoise slant spelling out those fatuous three words that he was too embarrassed ever to speak. Eventually they spent an early evening in bed at her flat, falling over each other in greed, hammering at their bodies as though such wet violence was final proof of compatibility. And then they saw each other every afternoon or night when his shifts allowed, talking, collecting together their pasts, presenting them in neat sections, installments of a flawless giant anecdote. They showed each side of their worlds, like a prism slowly rotated in the hand, letting each other see the sadness, excitement, the hatred and lusts. She was satisfied with his company. His daily visits took the place of her cards. He seemed to be a degree nearer the ideal of love they had represented. She tried to keep that word, love, simply as a description of another town or hotel. We simply love Vienna. You'd love the swimming pool here. But often she might think of him, of his brownness, his emptiness, whilst at work, doodling his name by the telephone. In time he'd served enough burgers and fries, dished up enough of the American culinary dream on its giant-sized platter to afford the reality. They were full of affection, but nothing as strong as his lust for that continent, a consoling daydream still with him from his childhood. She cried a little on the tube ride back from Heathrow, depressed by the rows of suburban houses, by having come so close to the dream of travel, the metal palace of escape and exile, the tannoy poetry of foreign cities. The first card was from the Golden Gate Bridge. She'd prolonged the pleasure of reading it for so long that she was almost late for work. She took it with her, aware that it rested next to her heart by the nature of her jacket pocket. San Francisco was lost in a blur of heat, the magnificent iron structure looped out of the mist like a prehistoric animal. The franking was a loud sprawl, an eagle on waves of print. It had all the authority and brashness of the country. She imagined the franking machine making the loud beat of California. His Los Angeles was a strip of freeway, a mesh of connecting tracks, a sprawl of junctions, like a heart built from concrete and tarmac veins. She gauged his feelings, not by his words or any amateur cartography, but by the pictures he chose to send her. Phoenix was nothing but a bus station with the name lit up in neon and a sliver of Greyhound bus. Predictably, he had written a few lines of the song, By the Time I Get to Phoenix, as well as recounting a minor adventure with a Negro grandmother. El Paso was a comic Mexican in the straw halo of his sombrero. It spoke of the grotty border scenery, the poverty, and he sent his love, this time serenaded by a row of crosses, lopsided graves of murdered wetbacks. She kept them together, segregated from the ordinary friendship of the other postcards, tied them in the expected pink ribbon, rereading them to trace any weakening in the pattern of his scribbled affections. The towns and vistas went by, shards of the mosaic of American travel, sometimes parodying the clichés, a 3D Elvis grinning from Memphis, sometimes obviously enraptured by the myth itself. As an intrigued, futile gesture, she had gone to the American Tourist Board after he'd sent her a weathered shack near New Orleans, asking her to come out and join him. But she knew very well that she could never join him. If she went to him, she would lose the pleasure of his cards. Instead, she kept track of him on a map given to her by the Tourist Board. She followed him in her imagination, tracing fingers down the cartographic veins, spending her time comforted by his journey, the images of spinning wheels, greyhound buses, and the dust of frontiers. The expectation of his arrival each morning,
spread out flat on the mat, his streets and sunsets, his gallery of cowboys and stars, was enough to turn her life into something like an adventure, an internal emigration that left her shell alone in the office. She sensed danger with his twin towers, forking the entrance to a pink-eveninged Manhattan. She had always expected him to stay in America, working in a downtown bookmart, or with transatlantic irony, serving beef and Yorkshire pudding in the pastiche English restaurant. She had assumed that his cards would get less frequent. He would understand the power of the ocean's vastness against the weakness of human closeness. She waited for the cards to die away with anticipation, a vindication of her pessimism. But his cards had continued to arrive each day with words of love. New York became sinister. She began to imagine that it was on the west coast of Britain, rather than the east coast of America. It seemed terribly near. It would be easy for him to step over to London. It was less a journey than a fairy tale wish. He sent her the Guggenheim, an apple peeling of concrete, to keep the World Trade Center company. "Must come back to London to see you above all. You've been with me all the way. I need you even more. See you very soon. All my love." She put it next to the teapot, annoyed. He'd broken the rules of the postcard game with his blatant message. It was devoid of any subtlety. It lacked the charm of the usual postcard clichés. It was like a pass from a drunken man. 2 days later, she found what she'd been dreading, sprawled fat and white on the floor, a letter with a London postmark. She hesitated before opening it. Only examined the numerous pages cursorily. He'd become a letter. He'd become rambling, ill-formed, a spew of sensations and sentimentality. He had fatally lost the picturesque, given up the short, delirious moment for the duties of long labour. She refused to join the melodramatic scenario that every letter begs for. She didn't tear it to shreds, weep over the pages. She had no desire to reread it. She put it in the bin along with the other junk, shopping mall adverts, cheap offers of photographic development. That lunch hour, she went to the second-hand shop and bought the treat she'd long promised herself. In the evening, the telephone rang. She put down the postcard she was reading and waited patiently. The phone wouldn't stop, so she picked it up, listened to a few of his words, then left it off the hook. She returned to her card, put it down, and chose another from the vast heap around her. Flowers, castles, sepia infantrymen, and zeppelins, 1,000 forgotten messages stretching from the Zulu War to the abdication crisis, tales of honeymoons and peaceful holidays, shards of yellowing love, a pile of ghost talk, a mountain of small memories and brief passions for her to choose from.

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I'm John Pritchett. 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

0: Tom Sullivan is a blind author, composer, motivational speaker and singer, as well as an actor, director and producer. He was born and raised in Boston, Massachusetts, and it was his premature birth that caused him to need oxygen treatment while in an incubator. Though the treatment saved his life, he was given too much oxygen, which left him permanently blind. Sullivan sang the Star Spangled Banner at the Super Bowl X and the 1976 Indianapolis 500. He played the part of a recently blinded soldier in a 1976 episode of MASH, which led to additional acting roles. He had a recurring role on Highway to Heaven as Frank Riley. Among the songs Sullivan has written and performed are All the Colors of the Heart, which was used as the theme for his debut episode of The Highway to Heaven, If You Could See What I Hear, a 1982 movie based on his time in college, was directed by Eric Till and starred Mark Singer as Sullivan. Tom Sullivan won the American Foundation for the Blind's Helen Keller Achievement Award in 1997.
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9: 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For many years, scientists have known that lipoprotein A, often called Lp(a), is an important inherited risk factor for heart disease. It's estimated that roughly 20% of the population has elevated Lp(a) levels. Doctors rarely measured it, though, because they couldn't prescribe anything that would lower it. Lifestyle approaches, such as diet and exercise, also don't seem to make much, if any, difference in Lp(a) levels. In recent years, cardiologists have been paying more attention to this risk factor because they expected that the clinical trial of pelacarsen to lower it would be very helpful. The drug does lower Lp(a), but it did not prevent heart attacks and strokes. Other drug makers have medicines to lower Lp(a) still in clinical trials. It remains unclear whether they'll provide better protection against cardiovascular complications.
8: Epinephrine is a life-saving medication that's used to reverse anaphylactic shock. It may also be used to restart the heart during cardiac arrest or when blood pressure drops dangerously low due to septic shock.
10: In such emergencies, there is no room for error. That's why there was such concern when the FDA announced that the American Regent Company has recalled multi-dose vials of its epinephrine. The agency was concerned about particulate matter in the vials that could lead to serious adverse health consequences.
9: Doctors urge obese patients to lose weight to improve their health. As long as the pounds roll off, does it matter which diet they follow? A new study published in Cell Metabolism says it does. A ketogenic diet with very little carbohydrate is much better for the liver than either a Mediterranean diet or a very low-fat, plant-forward diet. These are popular diets frequently recommended by healthcare professionals. 42 people completed the 6-month study. Participants randomly assigned to the ketogenic diet had improved insulin sensitivity, especially in the liver. They also had less liver fat and lower HbA1c. A higher proportion of people following a ketogenic diet had a remission of prediabetes. Cholesterol and triglyceride levels were not different among the diet groups. That surprised some scientists who expected the very high fat intake on the ketogenic diet to raise blood lipids. Volunteers in this study received all their meals and snacks from the investigators. It might be more difficult to stick to a ketogenic diet while they're cooking for themselves.
10: Changing your eating patterns between weekdays and weekends could spell trouble. That's one of the findings from the large cohort study known as NutriNet Santé. Researchers collected data from more than 100,000 French adults for roughly 8 years. In addition to health records and reports on dietary patterns, the volunteers provided information on whether they ate earlier, later, or at the same time on weekends as on weekdays. The investigators dubbed the presence of significant discrepancies in timing as eating jet lag. Men who usually ate earlier on weekends had a 44% higher risk of cardiovascular disease and a 68% greater chance of heart disease compared to those who kept the same meal times. Men who delayed their meals over the weekends were 36% more likely to develop coronary heart disease compared to those who didn't change their timing. The scientists suggest that people should maintain the same meal times between weekdays and weekends to the extent that they can.
9: People with high blood pressure may benefit from extra steps. That's the takeaway from a study of data from the UK Biobank. More than 36,000 middle-aged or older volunteers with hypertension wore accelerometers on their wrists for a week to measure their daily steps. People who took more steps were at lower risk for heart attacks, heart failure, and strokes. And that's the health news from the People's Pharmacy this week.

0: Welcome to the People's Pharmacy. I'm Terry Graydon.
1: And I'm Joe Graydon. For decades, physicians, physical therapists, and athletic trainers relied on rice to heal an injury.
0: That means rest, ice, compression, and elevation. It was supposed to be the fastest way to heal. But now studies have shown that it doesn't work as well as people believed.
1: To learn more, we turn to Dr. Keith Barr. He is a professor of molecular exercise physiology at the University of California, Davis. He leads the Functional Molecular Biology Laboratory. Dr. Barr is a leading expert in musculoskeletal health, studying how muscles, tendons, and ligaments respond to mechanical loading and nutrition.
0: Welcome to the People's Pharmacy, Dr. Keith Barr.
2: Thank you very much. It's great to be here.
1: Dr. Barr, we are so excited to talk to you. I can't tell you how enthusiastic we are about your program, the research that you've done. But let's just turn back the clock to the 1970s, because that's when I was out on book tour with the original People's Pharmacy book. And there was another person out on book tour, Dr. Gabe Merkin. And he had written a book in 1978, and it was all about sprains, strains, and other motion ailments, and he was promoting rice, R-I-C-E, not to eat, but to deal with those sprains and strains. Tell us what rice was all about and why Dr. Merkin several years later reversed that recommendation, and most of the world didn't know that he had changed his mind.
2: Right, so it's a great question. So rice is rest, ice, compress, and elevate. Basically, it's these four little words that come together to say that when you're injured, it's somewhat easy to remove the pain associated with the injury by immobilizing the spot that you injured it, putting on some things that decrease inflammation. So that's where your ice comes in, or because you're going to decrease blood flow and hopefully decrease the pressure within those tissues where fluid would accumulate. And that's pressure of the fluid coming in is really what we feel as pain to a large degree. And so this was all about fixing the acute pain associated with the injury. The problem was, and the reason that he reversed himself very quickly, is because all of these sprains and strains and tears that happen are happening to tissues, and those tissues' only job, we call them mechanoparts. These are mechanical tissues. What they're supposed to do is they're supposed to let you run, jump, move fluidly and without pain. The problem is, in order for these tissues to work, they need to be loaded. So that rest and compress and elevate was to unload or to take away all of the things that those tissues that we injured, our tendons, ligaments, our cartilage, and our bones, all of those tissues need load in order for them to be the tissues that they are. If we don't have the load, they become what we know as a scar. And so what he realized very quickly is that, yes, it made you feel better in the first, say, 12 or 24 hours. But it meant that it took you a lot longer to actually get back to your activities that you used to do.
0: So, Dr. Barr, I actually want to ask you about something I heard when I was a kid growing up, and my relatives were ranching on the Great Plains. And if they sprained an ankle, they said, you got to be tough and walk it off, which also may not be actually the best approach, but it was definitely different from rice.
2: Exactly. And so that was kind of the opposite side of things, is you got to be tough and walk it off. You got to go through the pain. And so neither one is perfect. We tend to make things as easy as possible in the hope that what we're doing as we make it easy is we're actually getting it to the point where people can understand it really easily. But when you do that, what you're doing is you're taking out all of the context so that people understand the simple message, but then the context is where the important stuff is. So we do say we're going to keep moving and keep using whatever we've injured. But we don't want to just walk it off in despite the pain. What we want to do is we want to actually put load through it, through these tissues that we've injured, but we want to do it in a way that there is minimal pain associated with it. And our real goal is to get a different type of load than the walking load. Because the walking load, you get a very quick, short little load. So it lasts maybe a third of a second each step that you have when you walk. And that's fine. It's what we call a dynamic load. Those loads aren't great for these tissues, our tendons, ligaments, and cartilage. They're really good for our heart, our skeletal muscle, somewhat for our bone, but they're not great for our tendons, ligaments, the things that we sprain, strain, and tear. And so instead of doing these quick dynamic moves, what we want people to do is we want them to put load through it. We just want it to be something that has no pain associated with it. And as we're doing it, we're going to hold it in the position where we feel the tension through the area that was injured. And we want to hold it for a little bit longer, up to 30 seconds.
0: Okay.
2: And that's really going to be the type of load that's going to be great for these tendons, ligaments,
0: now,
2: and cartilage.
0: Dr. Barr, I need you to explain something to me. When you say load, which you have said mm-hmm. several times in the last minute or two, what are you talking about? And then I want to ask you about what type of exercise you're suggesting. But let's start with, what is load?
2: So it's essentially, when I say load, it means exercise. It means getting kind of that rhythmic component of the exercise, the rhythmicity of the exercise. Each time we hit the ground, we're loading our system on our right side, then our left side, then our right side. So all load is, it's really just your body weight or whatever weight you're lifting. That's what we call our load. That's the load we carry. And so when we're talking about these kind of longer holds, we're talking about holding our body weight or holding a little bit of weight for a longer period of time.
1: We're going to talk about your exercise program in a minute. But first, I want to talk about this idea of trying to fool Mother Nature. Because it seems like a lot of medicine today is sort of counteracting the body's natural response. And so I like to play tennis, and a lot of my tennis buddies do two things to try and fool Mother Nature. First, they start with ibuprofen, maybe a half hour to an hour before they go out on the court to kind of loosen things up or reduce the pain or whatever it is they think they're doing. They figure vitamin I, ibuprofen, will protect them from damage. And then the second thing that they often do, if they have knee problems, which they often do, they'll as soon as they finish with a match, they'll ice up their knees. And they'll put a big ice pack around the knee and elevate it, following, again, that old rice approach. And I'm wondering if trying to fool Mother Nature isn't counterproductive.
2: It's absolutely counterproductive. We actually can do experiments in our laboratory where we create these little, what we call engineered human ligaments. So what we do is we get people's, the leftovers of your ACL after you rupture it and you go and get it repaired. We take that piece of ACL, we take whatever donor tissue, a hamstring or a quadricep tendon, we can isolate the cells and we can actually make 3D little tendons and ligaments in our laboratory. We have found that when we treat those engineered ligaments with ibuprofen, they get weaker. We have found that when you block inflammation completely, which is what you're trying to do with your ice, you actually make these tissues much, much worse. So when we try and fool that Mother Nature component, what we're doing is we're treating pain. And pain is a really poor predictor for what your tissue looks like. And so what we try and do instead, and when we do it generally, we block inflammation, all of it, we make these tissues really, really low quality. And so what we actually know now is that there's certain parts of the inflammatory process, which are bad for our tendons and ligaments. When we block that very specific thing, we make the tendon better. We make the ligament better. But when we just generally block inflammation using ice or using ibuprofen or other things like that, what we do is we actually make the tissue worse over time. So that means that when I go to pull it now, instead of taking a lot of force to tear that tissue, now it takes maybe 30% less force to tear it. And especially if you're playing tennis, that's not what you want, because you want to know that when you stick your foot in the ground because somebody hit a drop shot, when you do that, you're not going to pop your Achilles tendon. You want those tissues to be as strong as possible when you're playing your sport, when you're doing your activity.
1: So fooling Mother Nature is counterproductive in the case of sprains and strains, and trying to protect your body, you may actually be increasing your risk in the short and maybe even the long term. So what's your advice to my tennis buddies?
2: Yeah, so there's really good evidence that if you just go in, and this is across the board, if I go in and I know that, say, I have a problem with my knee, and I just go and I do a little lunge, and I take some of the weight off of it, so maybe I'm standing beside the bench, I've got a hand on the bench, and I go and I lunge forward, and I feel it's tight through my knee, and I feel my quadricep or my thigh muscle really trying to work to hold me in that spot. And if I do that for 10 seconds and I let it off and I do it for 10 seconds, those are what are called isometric contractions. And if you do them 10 seconds, three or four times, they have a natural analgesic effect, which means that for the next 3 hours, you don't feel pain. Really, all you've done is you've pumped the fluid out.
0: You're listening to Dr. Keith Barr. He's a professor of molecular exercise physiology at the University of California, Davis.
1: After the break, we'll learn a bit more about those isometric exercises.
0: How do you deal with a sprained ankle?
1: What do doctors and physical therapists say about this approach?
0: We'll also hear about the research that Dr. Barr has conducted on rice.
1: If you're not an elite athlete, will 3LD isometrics help you recover from an injury?
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0: 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I'm Terry Graydon.
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1: Have you ever sprained an ankle or strained a muscle? Did you rely on the old wisdom to rest it, apply ice, use compression and elevation to try and heal faster?
0: Our guest today suggests that such advice might actually slow recovery. His research offers a different approach for healing.
1: We're talking with Dr. Keith Barr, professor of molecular exercise physiology at the University of California, Davis. Dr. Barr leads the Functional Molecular Biology Laboratory.
0: Dr. Barr, you have talked about isometric exercises, and I'm wondering if you could tell us, if someone were to sprain an ankle, for example, what type of exercise would be the appropriate program to use to recover from the sprained ankle?
2: Yeah, that's a great question, and it's really, really common, so it's very useful, because these things work also for other tendons that we sprain or we damage. So right after you were to say sprain your ankle, what the best thing to do is to use two types of exercise. One is something that is going to be somewhat rhythmic. where you're moving in a slow but consistent way. And then the other is going to be what you talked about, which are isometric exercises. So let's talk about the rhythmic ones first. So for a sprained ankle, the example of a really good rhythmic exercise is to just have your legs straight out in front of you. Your heel is just maybe off the edge of the couch. And then what you do with your toes is you just try and trace the capital letters of the alphabet. So you just go through and you just move your toes. You're keeping your heel fairly steady where it is. And you just rotate through as you draw the alphabet with your big toe. And what that does is that's now moving those tendons and ligaments that were injured. And what that's going to do is that rhythmic movement is going to pump fluid out of the area. So we don't need to compress and elevate to get rid of the fluid. What we do is we pump the fluid out. And as I'm just very slowly with a slow, consistent alphabet that I'm drawing with my big toe while I'm keeping my heel pretty much in the same spot, what I'm going to do is I'm now going to pump any fluid that's coming down into the ankle because of the injury. It's going to get pumped back up towards my heart and is going to get removed from the tissues, and it's going to prevent me from getting the huge amount of swelling that's normally associated with these types of injury. And then what you do also is every once in a while within this, what you do is you go and you figure most people sprain their ankle by turning it to the outside. It's called an inversion sprain. And so basically the outside of the little bony prominence on the bottom, your little outer ankle goes really close to the floor because maybe we step on something and we roll our ankle out. And so now what we want to do is we just want to trace and hold right where we feel, oh yeah, that's right where it was injured. And a lot of times what we just feel is I like to think of it as if you've got a pot of water that's heating up on the stove, if you take it off, there's a point where you put your hand on it and you go, oh, that's nice. It's nice. And then there's a point where you go, ow, that's hurting. Mm-hmm. What we want is we want the, ooh, that's nice, where you get it to the point where you're like, oh yeah, that's right where I hurt it. I can feel the tension in the little part that I hurt. And now what I'm going to do is I'm going to hold it there. And I'm going to hold it there for 30 seconds. And I'm just going to then slowly go back to doing my alphabet. And then I'll do that maybe two or three times. And then if I do it in the afternoon, then I'm doing the alphabets as often as I can through the day, because all that's doing is trying to pump the fluid out. And then just twice a day, I'm just going to do those little longer holds where I'm feeling that ooh through the tissue that I've kind of injured. And those two things together are going to let me get the healthy load through the tissue, so it still knows that it has to kind of regenerate as a tendon or a ligament, but it's not going to get any of the damage that you get when you do abrupt movements or you walk or you jump.
1: Dr. Barr, your approach sounds so sensible to me, but old habits are hard to kick. And I remember Jane Brody, who used to write a health column for the New York Times. She was a big advocate of rice back in the 80s or 90s when she wrote about it. And an awful lot of physical therapists and trainers and even orthopedists have been following the rice approach for decades. And so these old habits are so hard to change. You know, they often will tell you, oh, ice it, take a non-steroidal anti-inflammatory drug, and come back and see me next week. And what you're suggesting is maybe that advice, trying to fool Mother Nature, wasn't so hot in the first place. How have they reacted to your research?
2: It's been, obviously, there's a challenge with it. And we do this mostly, the groups that we reach out to are groups where it's mostly elite athletes. Because what you have in the elite athlete is they want to get back as soon as possible. Now, there's nothing intrinsically wrong with rice. It will eventually get you better. But we do experiments in the lab where we actually can take little casts and we can put them on animals. And what we can do is in 3 days or 7 days, I can have so much loss of collagen from the tendons and so much loss of force production from the muscle that it's going to take me 8 weeks to get back that same amount of strength within those systems. So for most of us, if we're not in a rush, okay, for a general population, then rice is perfectly fine. It minimizes the pain. And yes, it's going to take us a really long time to get back to activities that we like to do. But that wasn't really the concern with the rice protocol. It was mostly to take away all as much pain early as it could. When you are somebody who likes being active, and especially as we get older, the one thing that happens as we get older is that we lose our physical capabilities much, much, much faster than people who are younger. So it's not necessarily that we can't get stronger when we exercise, or we can't improve our endurance as we get older and we exercise. What happens is that when we don't exercise, periods of even 3 days, 5 days, 7 days, those have a much bigger negative effect on our ability to do our activities of daily living. We did an experiment in some animals where we basically just made it so that the animals were essentially in bed rest for 14 days. Now, we took young and old animals. When we did the end of the 14 days, they had lost the same amount of muscle mass. But what it was really interesting to us is that the older animals had lost five times as much force or strength in that same period of time than the young animals. So it's not that we say aren't able to adapt in a positive way. It's just that in the down times, if we're older, we are going to lose more of our function. So what we're trying to do when we take away the rice component is we're saying, look, we need to get back to doing our activities. We need to get back to doing whatever exercise program that we do. My grandmother was always a square dancer. She would go and square dance. There was a period of time when she was older, she was in her 80s, and she got into a little bit of an argument with one of the other dancers, and she stayed away because she was stubborn for a couple of weeks. And when she tried to go back, she wasn't able to actually go back anymore. Those periods of time where we're not able to do our activities when we are older are going to have a much bigger impact on our short-term and long-term capabilities than when we're younger. So the big difference is when we don't do rice and we start using activity right away, what the goal is the goal is to get back to our activities much, much sooner so that we can actually continue to maintain our strength and our endurance and our capabilities to be independent, strong individuals.
0: Dr. Brower, I really want to ask you to tell us about one or two people you've worked with to get them back, you know, active quickly. But you said something that really kind of boggled my mind. And you said you essentially put these animals on bed rest. And I'm thinking, were they mice? Were they rats? Were they rabbits? How do you put an animal on bed rest? Can you just tell us that quickly, please?
2: Sure. So it was an experiment that we did with rats, and it's not really bed rest. What we're doing is we're making it so the animal has free use of, they can move around, but they don't have any load on it. So it's like you're in bed. You can still move your legs around, but you're not walking. You're not supporting your body weight. So all we do is we actually take, we can take their tail and we can just hold their back legs slightly off the ground. They can still get around their cage totally fine. They can still eat and drink and play with their with the other animals in the cage. They just can't put any weight on their back feet. So that's how we do those experiments.
0: Okay. And now, can you tell us, please, about somebody you've worked with? And how did that go?
2: Yeah, so we get the opportunity to work with lots of really great and impressive athletes. And again, this goes back to one of the earlier questions, which is how do other, you know, orthopedists or other people kind of view the idea of this, we're going to load it earlier. And so a good example is I was working with one of the English rugby teams. So in the Super League in rugby, and And they had just had a player who he ruptured his hamstring. So basically he was in a ruck and somebody jumped on his back and pulled the hamstring right out. And so the surgeon went in and surgically repaired the hamstring, and the team gets together and I'm advising, and I said, well, we should try and start loading the day after surgery. And the surgeon was like, we're going to wait 9 weeks until we're going to start loading.
0: And whoa, so we that's had a big discussion. Difference.
2: Yeah, very big difference. So we went back and forth as to why, and then we came to the agreement that it would be 9 days after the surgery. And so we put him on the program. Again, we're using lots of long hold isometrics where he's not producing a lot of force. He's just producing enough force to get load through the tendon so that the tendon cells can actually sense that they're getting pulled. Because that pull is so important for them to do their job, which is to orient in a specific direction and then to start producing this big, huge collagen matrix. And the nice outcome, because we started really early and because he had a good training team with him, he was able to get back in a little over 11 weeks from the injury. And the previous fastest that the orthopedics surgeon had ever had was 16 weeks, and he was really saying that this is the best you could possibly expect. And so we beat that by over a month. So the nice thing, to get back to the question as to how people adjust to it, is that now anytime we have a conversation with that orthopedic surgeon, they want to start loading as soon as possible. And so that's the kind of success that we've had. I get all kinds of lovely emails from people who find our research online. They've had issues with maybe tennis elbow or golfer's elbow or maybe Achilles tendinopathy. They find our programs. They're able to get back to doing the activities that they never thought they would ever get back to. So those are really beautiful and very sweet emails to get. I usually send them to the research group because those are the types of things that make it a lot of fun to do your research, when you see that it directly impacts the health outcomes and the quality of life of people around the world.
1: Mm-hmm. Well, I can only imagine how extraordinary it is for an elite athlete to be able to consult your team and discover that, yes, we can really enhance healing and really speed up the process so you can get back on the court or get back on the field in, you know, a much shorter period of time than you would normally after a surgery. But I'm thinking that so many of our listeners have, you know, some sort of an injury. It could be, as I said earlier, a sprained ankle, but it could also be a knee injury. It could be a shoulder injury for my tennis buddies, tennis elbow. And I'm wondering, you know, how can they learn from your research how to get over that injury faster? Because everybody wants to get back on the court or back playing, you know, golf or whatever their favorite activity is. And for some people, it's just after a knee surgery, they want to be able to get back to walking again in a safe manner. So walk us through, pardon the pun, your approach for people who are not elite athletes, whether it's a sprain, a strain, or something more serious.
2: It is a great question. And really what we do, again, we're trying to be creative in coming up with ways that are memorable like Rice. So what we do is we call it 3LD isometrics. And so what that means is low load, long duration holds. And so if I've got somebody who's got tennis elbow, again, what we're looking for is I want you to go and I find something that when you do it, it gives you, oh yeah, that hurts. That tells me, okay, that movement that you just did, whatever you just did that you said, oh yeah, that's what makes it hurt. That's where we can go in and we can decrease the amount of load to the point where you feel the tension without the pain. That's the first key, is we want to feel tension without pain. The most important thing that I think we've discovered in the last 2 or 3 years is that we don't actually, unlike when I lift a heavy weight, if I want to get stronger, I want to lift a heavy weight because that's the only way that I'm really going to get stronger. Mm-hmm. If I want my tendons and ligaments and cartilage to get stronger, actually, if I lift about 50% of what I can lift, that's actually better for my tendons and ligaments than when I lift at 100% of what I can lift. So that's where the low load comes in. So it doesn't matter. I don't, you know, I have a nephew who's 6'5", 6", and he is 250 pounds, but he was playing American football. So he played a defensive tackle. So he would try and grab people as they're running by as fast as they could. So you can imagine that his shoulder has very little left in it. And so when he's doing it, he's this huge hulk of a man. But when he does these exercises for me, he only produces about 7 newtons, which is almost his arm itself weighs more than that. So it's a very low amount of load, but that's the most he can do before he feels pain.
1: Dr. Barr, we're going to ask you to hold that story until we get back from the break, but I want to hear more about that nephew.
0: You're listening to Dr. Keith Barr. He's professor of molecular exercise physiology at the University of California, Davis. Dr. Barr leads the Functional Molecular Biology Laboratory and is a leading expert in musculoskeletal health, studying how muscles, tendons, and ligaments respond to mechanical loading and nutrition.
1: After the break, we'll hear how Dr. Barr helped his nephew recover.
0: Does this approach help for other types of injuries beyond sports?
1: Prolonged rest can raise problems. The biggest one is loss of strength, especially for older people.
0: Can we challenge the culture of rest and immobility?
1: Dr. Barr will tell us how he worked with an NBA team to achieve that.
0: You're listening to The People's Pharmacy with Joe and Terry Graydon. Welcome back to The People's Pharmacy. I'm Terry Graydon.
1: And I'm Joe Graydon. 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More at getsonu.com. 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
1: Today, our topic is more efficient recovery from injury. You may have heard of RICE, rest, ice, compress, and elevate, but what if you should actually be moving that injured limb?
0: Are sports injuries the only problems that respond to low-load, long-duration isometric exercise? That's what our guest means when he talks about 3LD isometrics.
1: Why is this more effective than rest, ice, compress, and elevate? What about plantar fasciitis or carpal tunnel pain? Would they also recover more quickly?
0: To find out, we're talking with Dr. Keith Barr. He is a professor of molecular exercise physiology at the University of California, Davis, who leads the Functional Molecular Biology Laboratory. Dr. Barr is a leading expert in musculoskeletal health, studying how muscles, tendons, and ligaments respond to mechanical loading and nutrition.
1: Dr. Barr, you were just talking about your nephew, and how tall was he?
2: He's about 6'5", 6'6".
1: And he weighs?
2: Like 245, 250 pounds, so he's a big fella.
1: He's a big fella, and if playing football, he did some damage. So what exactly did you do to help him recover?
2: So all we're doing is we're using this kind of these low load, long duration holds. And so what that means is he goes into a position where he can, that's where the pain is. So if you've got, again, your friends with tennis elbow, they maybe take their tennis racket and rotate it so that the head of the tennis racket is in front of their body. And they use their other hand and they just put their hand there and they rotate it back out. What they're going to find is that activates, or that's where the tennis elbow is. And so you just back off how hard you're pushing to the point where you feel the tension still. Oh yeah, that feels good. Remember the ooh, but not ow.
0: Mm-hmm.
2: So you want to go back to the where you're like, oh, ooh, yeah, that's where it's tight. So for my nephew, he's got his arm away from his body and he's just going to push in. And he's just going to push in with, again, I told you it was a very light amount of weight. And all he's going to do is he's, instead of holding it for 2 seconds or doing lots of them. So you see lots of people with like a rubber band and they do lots of these little exercises. We're going to do the same thing, but we're not going to bounce like we have the rubber band. What we're going to do is we're going to push and we're going to hold. And as we're pushing and holding, we're just trying to maintain that tension on the part that's a little bit sore for about 30 seconds. And the reason we do this is because these tissues are really, really, really cool. They have really strong parts and really weak parts. The weak part is the part where the injury is. And the strong part, that's the protective part. So what happens is when we do, when we run, we jump, we do anything that is short and fast, all of this tension, all of the load goes through the strongest part. When we hold it, I'm sure all of your listeners will have done, say, a wall sit or a little squat where you try and hold yourself up, and everybody is not able to do it very long because it's really, really hard. Even though we're not really doing anything, we're not moving at all. That's an isometric. All that's happening is the strong part of our tendon is actually getting longer as we hold that tension through those muscles. So the strong part gets longer, and as it gets longer, now the weaker part actually has to take on your weight so that it now is taking all the tension. So all the cells within the weaker part are now getting the signal that, oh, there's tension here. And then what's going to happen is that weaker part is going to get longer too. It's a process called creep. And then what happens when the strong and the moderately strong parts go through creep is the weakest part of the tendon now gets the tension through it. And so what we can do is we can see this experimentally. When we cut through a tendon, if we do these low load, long duration holds, all of the cells within the tendon, or almost all the cells within the tendon, start turning on these genes that say, hey, there was just tension here. When we do short, fast movements, only like 10% of the whole tendon actually senses or starts making the genes

0: of injury to tendons and ligaments, presumably if there were, they too would benefit from alerting the whole tendon or the whole ligament to get longer and stronger and pay attention.
1: Exactly. So the most common thing that people will know is something like carpal tunnel syndrome or repetitive stress injuries. If you're always typing and you're always doing something, you get this kind of pain associated with it. And a lot of times it's those short, quick movements that we're doing that cause, it's a physical process called jerk. It's not the guy who cuts you off in his car. That's a different kind of jerk. Physical jerk is how quickly we're accelerating in two directions. So where I am, that's my location. The rate of change of my location, that's my velocity. The rate of change of my velocity, that's my acceleration. The rate of change of my acceleration, that's my jerk. So our tennis elbow comes from me trying to swing my tennis racket and the ball going the opposite direction. That gives me jerk through my extensor tendons. When I'm golfing, I get it through the flexor tendons as my golf club hits the ground or hits the ball. When I jump, I get it in my patellar tendon and that gives me jumper's knee. When I'm typing a lot, I get it in my flexor tendons and those tendons get a lot of jerk. They're going to swell a little bit. And again, remember what we talked about, that swelling is going to be the thing that's really causing a lot of the pain. And so what we want to do in that situation is, again, we want to just maybe take, say, a stress ball, squeeze the stress ball, and now bring that in a little bit. So you bend or you flex your wrist a little bit and you just hold it there for 30 seconds. Again, all it's going to do, it's going to pump a little fluid out. It's going to give the healthy signal to those cells that they need to actually produce a healthy tissue. And that's going to allow us to overcome those repetitive stress injuries. Another really common one for people is plantar fasciitis. Plantar fasciitis, a lot of times what we want to do is we need to get healthy loads through the Achilles tendon because plantar fascia is on the other side of the heel bone. And when our Achilles tendon is really tight and really sore, it rotates that heel bone back a little bit and that gives us that plantar fasciitis. So if we can get those good healthy loads, those long holds through those Achilles tendons, what's going to happen is that's really going to have a wonderful beneficial effect on that plantar fascia.
2: Dr. Barr, I can't get out of my head your experiment with the rats and the quote-unquote bed rest. Now, as you pointed out, they aren't really in bed. Their tails are up and they can't quite exercise like they normally would. And what you suggested was that when we're immobile or our activities are reduced, it takes a toll. A serious toll, just like your grandma when she didn't go to her dancing, her square dancing, she lost muscle and tendon activity.
1: Exactly.
2: Well, I'm thinking about surgery and how many times people are told, okay, you've had a knee replacement or a hip replacement or you've had some other surgical procedure and you need to rest and ice it and basically stay off that foot. And I can understand why the surgeon would say that. They want it to recover and they don't want you to be in pain. But it seems like if you're going to be resting for a week or a month or 6 weeks, that rest may actually do you harm. Am I mistaken?
1: Not at all. Actually, one of the theories of what they call sarcopenia or age-related muscle loss is that it's not just an age progression where you always are losing 1 to 2% per year. But what it is a repeated catastrophe component where you're going down and everybody's doing pretty well, they're holding on, but then you have a catastrophe, your strength goes down really abruptly and you don't get it back. And that's really the important part is we have to work hard to get it back. So when we rest, so I have a colleague in the Netherlands who does these really cool experiments. He puts knee brace on a young person and he puts it on a young person. And within 5 days, that young person will have lost 2 kilos of muscle mass. And that 2 kilos of muscle mass will take them about 8 weeks to get back. That's a young person.
0: Wow.
1: They can't actually ethically do those studies on older people because they don't know that they're going to be able to get the strength to return completely.
0: Yeah.
1: And so it's really, really important that we don't go through long

0: periods where we're doing nothing. So what we try and do, even when we have, you know, bone injuries or other things where we can't physically load it because it's going to actually, you know, have this really negative effect on whatever we're trying to heal. Now what we're going to do is we're going to be in bed and we're going to use little exercises in bed. That same colleague who can show that he can lose 2 kilos of muscle mass in 5 days, if he just puts little electrodes into the quadricep muscles and they're still in the cast, but they just stimulate it so that it contracts and relaxes a handful of times a day, that's enough to maintain almost the whole muscle mass. So if you're in bed, you just have to do things like you flex all of the muscles of each joint. And what that's going to do is that's going to produce tension. You're not going to move, but that's okay. You don't need, the movement is not really the important part. That effort is the important part. So if I'm trying to bend my elbow with my bicep muscles, and at the same time, I'm trying to straighten it with my tricep muscle, now what I get is I get all of my muscles are working really hard. My hand will shake a little bit as I do it. And that's a really, really good exercise just to maintain that muscle. So even doing small things like that are really going to be beneficial as we have to be in bed because maybe we have some sort of sickness or we have a bone injury or we have other things that force us to be in bed rest.
1: It sounds like we should really be incorporating some of this information into standard medicine. I'm not sure it has been incorporated yet, but I did want to ask you, let's say I step off a curb and I say, oh no, I sprained my ankle. How do I know that that's what I've done? And when do I need to seek medical attention?
0: Yeah, that's the most important question because, again, what you want to make sure of is that when we're doing any kind of activity is that we're not making anything worse. And so the assumption that we make is that we know what the injury is. So if there is a possibility that you've done something to the bone, like broken a bone or fractured a bone, we want to make sure that you get the x-ray to rule that out. And if there is no fracture, then now we can feel free to do our activities. If there is a fracture and they do want you to do something like put your leg in a boot, it's okay. We can do that. But all we have to do is make sure it's one of the boots that comes off. And every time we have a period of rest where we can sit and be in a controlled place, I'm going to take off the boot and I'm going to do a series of loads that all I'm going to do is flex my muscles really hard, or I'm going to push my toe down against the boot. I'm going to pull my toe up from the boot. All of these little types of small, low load exercises are going to make it so that when you take the boot off, you are going to actually have healthy muscle and tendon tissue so that as your bone is healing, you didn't simultaneously lose a lot of your muscle mass and strength.
2: So, Dr. Barr, how do we get your message out to every medical school, every physical therapy program around the world? Because in essence, you have turned the old way of thinking that rice is the solution upside down. And how do we begin to change a culture of rest and ice and immobility and compression to just the opposite?
0: Yeah, it's a great question. It's something we think about a lot because I'm an educator and I'm trying to get this message out. And when we have had great success, the people that I'm working with are like, we got to tell everybody. And it's not that we're not trying to tell everybody. It's that it's difficult. And the stories are so important. And so, you know, when we look at it, you know, my research team, what they did is they, last year in the NBA or the year before in the NBA, there were 7 Achilles tendon ruptures. And then my team went and worked with one of the teams that had suffered a high profile Achilles tendon rupture. The thing that is going to make the difference is that the athlete that my team worked with, well, that was the only athlete that came back last year. All of the other athletes are starting to come back now, a full 6+ months later. maybe 8 months later. So those are the types of things that are going to change the narrative. Like, oh, how did this athlete get back? And when those interviews are done and people are talking about, well, we got in and we started loading earlier, we used these types of loads, those types of things, that's what changes the mindset. As in the NBA, everybody's now going to those teams that have had success in bringing their players back faster. And they're saying, hey, what did you do? And they're going to then take that on. And as they take it on, now it's going to trickle down more and more. What we find a lot of times, especially with activity-related things, is when we have a really good story, when there's an athlete who is able to come back or able to thrive and able to do all of these things, everybody wants to know what they did. And that's when we start to change the narrative, because as people learn what they did, then it becomes more obvious that, oh, you know what? This is the same thing that that group did. Oh, I'm seeing a pattern here.
2: Well, you know what, Dr. Barr?
0: We're finding those patterns.
2: We're just about out of time. But when elite athletes are able to get back on the court and back on the field, I think all the rest of us can benefit as well. Thank you so very much for the research you've done and for sharing your thoughts and your research with our listeners today.
0: Absolutely. It's a pleasure being here. Thank you very much for having me.
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2: Lynn Siegel produced today's show. 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

0: to the Arts and Leisure section of Sunday New York Times, the latest in theater, dance, music, film, and television, from the issue dated September 27th, 2026. I'm Miriam Martin, and I'll be reading several articles for you. One is by Elizabeth Vincentelli, dated September 22nd, 2026. It's titled, Exiled from Russia, This Actress Finds a Home on Stages Abroad. Another is by Joshua Barone, dated September 24th, 2026, and its title is A Medical Mystery Hidden Behind a Successful Violinist Career. But let's begin this week with What We Gain and Lose at a Phone-Free Concert by Lindsay Zolads, dated September 29th, 2026. Outside the Barclays Center in Brooklyn on Thursday evening, just before the first of Phoebe Bridgers' three sold-out shows, people were using their phones with a frenzied urgency. Some chatted with loved ones in that hurried, "If I make it to the other side" tone, normally reserved for the moments right before a plane is about to take off. Others frantically snapped selfies and photos of their friends' outfits, many of which nodded toward Bridgers' macabre aesthetic and penchant for wearing skeleton suits. Though it was well outside of business hours, I quickly thumbed out a work email that probably could have waited until morning. I then joined the long, crawling line to surrender my electronic devices into a securely locked yonder pouch, and for the next 3 hours or so, mandatorily live in the moment. Bridgers had banned phones and AirPods, smartwatches, and metaglasses from all stops on her 45-date lost tour, on which she is playing material from her excellent and emotionally wrenching new album, Lost Weekend. In the middle of her set, Bridgers, clad in a long black lace dress, thanked us for setting aside our phones for the night and explained the decision as one of self-preservation. Bridgers' recent successes, her 2020 breakout album, Punisher, the rise of the Grammy-winning folk rock trio Boy Genius, in which she plays with Lucy Dacus and Julian Baker, brought her a lot more attention than I was used to, she said. They had also coincided with a shitty couple years in her personal life. Many songs on Lost Weekend grapple with her father's death. The pressure of visibility had led the 32-year-old singer-songwriter to consider quitting music entirely. The only way she could feel comfortable returning to the stage and sharing such personal material, she told the crowd of 14,000, was to play phone-free shows. Unencumbered by handheld devices, we applauded. Phoebe Bridgers is hardly the first musician to ban phones from her concerts. Alicia Keys, Childish Gambino, and Jack White were all early adopters of yonder pouches, the fabric satchels also used in Broadway theaters, comedy clubs, classrooms, courtrooms, and even wedding venues. Other artists opt for softer bands. Bob Dylan has used yonder pouches, but when I saw him at Forest Hill Stadium this summer, the phone-free experience was enforced by ushers who chastised anyone sneaking pictures or recording video, and by the social pressure of not wanting to be seen doing something that Bob Dylan did not think was cool. Still, Bridgers' phone ban has been debated more vehemently than any other in recent memory. Perhaps because her audience is younger than, say, Dylan's or White's, and more likely to contain digital natives who can't remember a time before smartphones. When she announced the ban, a small but vocal contingent online criticized the choice as classist. Those who could not afford tickets would not be able to vicariously experience the concert via videos or FaceTime calls. And ableist, attendees reliant on phones to monitor medical conditions, worried they wouldn't be able to attend. Neither argument proved persuasive. People have been enduring the indignity of not being able to afford a concert ticket since long before smartphones existed, and venues are required to allow concertgoers to access phones for medical reasons. A more convincing argument, it is not very rock and roll to tell people what they can and cannot do. Of Dylan's phone policy, the ever-contrarian rocker Damon Albarn mused in a 2024 interview, "If you start banning things, where does it end? I think you just got to turn up and do your thing. People won't want to be on their phone if you're engaging with them correctly. I have witnessed some lovely live moments made possible by phones. I will never forget an awed Joni Mitchell returning to the stage in 2023 for a nighttime concert at the Gorge Amphitheater, telling a crowd that held its cell phone lights aloft, 'You look like a fallen constellation.' When I saw Charlie XCX in mid-September, her opening act, the hyper-pop artist _, asked audience members to shine their phone lights on her before a ballad. The rapt crowd's sudden illumination was visible evidence of how completely she had won it over. Still, I have attended plenty more shows at which I have been distracted or even appalled by fellow concertgoers' inconsiderate phone use. I have watched too many performances through the screen of a taller stranger's phone or even, the horror, iPad. I have made unwilling cameos in other people's selfies or mid-concert FaceTime calls. Earlier this year, when I saw the British pop sensation Olivia Dean at Madison Square Garden, a woman seated next to me spent most of the set posing for photos taken by her husband. She spent the entire encore lip-syncing into his camera with, the horror, the flashlight on. Enough is enough, and the recent discussion surrounding the disruptive behavior of influencers at this year's U.S. Open Tennis Championships suggests that a tipping point could be approaching. I admit that I usually use my phone to take a few photos or videos at concerts, sometimes for reporting purposes, but mostly just to remember I was there. I like being able to flick back through my camera roll and determine exactly when something like a Phoebe Bridgers concert happened. What I don't like is how much of my memory I have outsourced to my phone. I used to have heaps of ticket stubs and a better sense of recall. Now I have a collection of shaky digital videos, the creation of which might have annoyed the people around me or the artist I was there to see. So for one night, I gladly submitted to Phoebe Bridgers' social experiment. At first, I experienced a few banal pangs of curiosity that would have normally sent me fumbling for my phone. What time did the Walgreens across the street close? Could Redacted believe that Redacted was here with Redacted? Had that colleague replied to the inconsequential email I had sent after the workday was supposed to be over? These thoughts subsided quicker than I expected. For the rest of the night, I did not really wonder what sort of apocalyptic news was possibly breaking outside or what was being discussed in my text threads. Between sets, I visited a friend whose section, row, and seat number I memorized before the show, and we enjoyed a pleasant conversation that did not rely on my illustrating anecdotes with pictures on my phone. Bridger's staging featured laser lights, strobes, and a UFO-like half-bubble that sometimes flipped open to show a projection of what looked like the surface of another planet. It would have looked cool on Instagram. She brought out the other members of Boy Genius for an unannounced two-song reunion, a surprise that was greeted with eardrum-shattering screams. It was the sort of FOMO-inducing moment, ready-made for mediation through thousands of tiny phone screens. But Bridgers forced us to be present and to not miss out on the reality of our own experiences. The absence of glowing blocks in our palms did not suddenly turn a massive arena into an intimate club, and it also did not magically turn everyone into well-behaved, meditatively present concert goers. Three men behind me still talked loudly about nothing throughout most of the set until I asked them, in the middle of a piercingly poignant song about Bridger's dead father, to stop. It was almost refreshing to be reminded that phones aren't always the problem. Take them away, and the person still remains. I sneaked out toward the end of the last song because I had been dreading the line to unlock my yonder pouch. But it was a surprisingly quick and uncomplicated process. Outside in the digital freedom of the open air, my reunion with my phone was anticlimactic. My colleague had not yet replied to my email. I did not have to look up when the Walgreens closed because I could see that it was still open. As I waited to cross the street, a young girl walked past me, breathlessly filming a front-facing video, Phoebe Bridgers at Barclays Center, night one, and she was rocking, she said. She was right, but you really had to be there. Our next piece is by Nina Siegel, dated September 28th, 2026. When the world saw Van Gogh as a madman, she saw his genius. Helene Kroller Muller assembled the world's second largest collection of Van Gogh paintings. Now, for the first time in decades, they are on show together in a Dutch forest. It was April 1912, and Helene Kroller Muller was on a shopping spree. She wasn't interested in the latest shoes or fashions. She was on the hunt for Vincent van Gogh's portrait of Madame Augustine Roulin. She managed to find La Berceuse, as the painting is known, at a Paris gallery and bought it on the spot. The next day, she went from gallery to gallery looking for more Van Gogh paintings and took home a great haul, 15 in a single trip. Kroller Muller, a German heiress, had made it her life's goal to establish a great public collection of modern art. She became one of the first major collectors to recognize Van Gogh's genius. Now, more than a century after that Paris shopping spree, the entire collection of Van Gogh paintings she assembled is on view together at the museum she built in the middle of a Dutch forest for the first time since 1984. It is the second largest trove of Van Gogh's works anywhere after the Van Gogh Museum in Amsterdam, and it was assembled by a woman who took great risks in buying his art at a time when few others dared. The exhibition at the Kroller Muller Museum in Otterlo, the Netherlands, called Van Gogh: All Our Paintings, and running through January 3, presents the whole collection as Kroller Muller conceived it, an expression of the artist's development, range, and spiritual aspirations. This is a rare moment that all the paintings are in the house, said Benno Tempel, the museum's director. It hasn't happened for such a long time. The show is organized around three themes: faith, hope, and love, reflecting the spiritual dimension that Kroller Muller saw in Van Gogh's work. It includes many of his popular works scattered throughout these broad categories, such as Cafe Terrace at Night, Portrait of Joseph Roulin, and The Sower. Kroller Muller, the daughter of a German industrialist, had an early interest in art, but had to end her formal education at age 16. At 18, she married one of her father's employees, who would later take over the family business. Her husband, Anton Kroller encouraged her intellectual pursuits, including her interest in art, a socially acceptable hobby for wealthy women of the era. If you were married at the time, you gave all your money and assets to your husband, said the exhibition's curator, Lorensky Cohen Tervert. So it was quite open-minded of him, in a way, to allow her to follow her dream in this way. But Kroller Muller didn't collect as a hobbyist. She embraced art with a kind of religious fervor. She brought her first Van Gogh painting in 1908 for 110 guilders, about the price of an exquisite dress, said Eva Rovers, her biographer. 4 months later, she bought his Four Sunflowers Gone to Seed for 4,000 guilders. Prices were rising in large part because she was buying so much. Kroller Muller's collecting philosophy was largely shaped by the art historian Henk Bremmer, with whom she took an art appreciation class, Tervert said. She added that for Bremmer, the key component of good art was that it made the viewer feel an emotion or experience something spiritual. Kroller Muller went looking for art that stirred her spirit and found Van Gogh. Rovers said that Van Gogh was not well regarded in the early 20th century. If the general public knew him at all, they really considered him a madman who could not paint, she said. But because Van Gogh had been a preacher before becoming an artist, Kroller Muller regarded him as a man who had found a connection to faith through his art. She understood his wish to transcend suffering and his aim to use art to transcend suffering, Rovers said. While most collectors in the Netherlands were buying old masters and 19th century Dutch painting, Kroller Muller focused on cubism, pointillism, and de style artists, including Piet Mondrian, Fernand Laguerre, and Pablo Picasso. Van Gogh's work dominated the collection for a simple reason, Rovers said. He stood at the cradle of the beginning of avant-garde art. Kroller Muller built a collection, Rovers added, that could show the broad variety of his work, landscapes, portraits, cityscapes. In the late 1930s, as Europe was approaching World War II, Kroller Muller's health was declining, along with her family fortune. She decided to offer her art collection, worth about 4 million guilders at the time, along with family property in the Veluwe Forest, to the Dutch state, as long as it would agree to build a museum to display it. She imagined the museum, with a 62-acre sculpture garden, as a retreat for spiritual and philosophical inquiry. The result was a rare trove in a remote Dutch forest, now a national park, built around her collection. The Van Gogh Museum in Amsterdam has more than 200 paintings, but its collection has a different history. It was established to show the collection of the Van Gogh family, who owned the artist's unsold works. The Kroller Muller represents a collector's eye. The Van Gogh Museum is just what was left over, Tempel said. This is a chosen collection. You're listening to the Arts and Leisure section of the New York Times, produced by Gatewave in New York City. Our next piece is by Tim Thiemann, dated September 26, 2026. Its title is Muscles, Mayhem, and Middle Age. Screen Heroes Let It Fly. Michael Douglas and Sylvester Stallone are among the tough and toughish guys getting personal in memoirs this fall. Sylvester Stallone's mother constantly reminded him that the only reason I was even alive was that the coat hanger didn't work, and neither did her bouncing down the stairs. "You hung in there," she said to Stallone, "you little bastard." Stallone shares this anecdote in his memoir, The Steps, a book as crackling as Bill Conti's famous Rocky theme, which takes the reader up to that film's Best Picture Oscar win in 1977. It's one of a flurry of revealing celebrity memoirs by actors of a certain age being published this fall. Another is by Stallone's Rocky IV opponent, Ivan Drago, better known as the actor Dolph Lundgren, who gets his punches in a week earlier. What do you get when screen heroes share their stories? A lot of sex, bravado, determination, illness, depression, and insecurity. Love life mazes, addiction, recovery, and one thing they all share, battles to vanquish various demons. Several more of Hollywood's aging roosters are squawking this fall, including Christopher Lloyd, In My Own Time, October 27th, Tony Shalhoub, We Thought They'd Never Leave, Musings on Food and Family, October 27th, and Dustin Hoffman, Look at Me, November 10th. In the meantime, here's a guide to six potential page-turners in order of when they're fighting their way into your nearby bookstore. Ki Hoi Kwan, Never Say Die, Grand Central, out now. Story arc. Born in Vietnam in 1970, Kwan and his family escape the country and eventually settle in Los Angeles. Young Ki becomes an overnight sensation as Short Round in Indiana Jones and the Temple of Doom, 1984. Later, largely works behind the camera until his Oscar-winning return in Everything, Everywhere, All at Once, 2022. Writing style, moving, evocative, impassioned. Lows. As they attempt to flee Vietnam, Kwan and his father spend time in a Hong Kong refugee camp, alive but not free. I didn't understand politics then, but I understood the way people looked at us, like they wished we didn't exist. Highs. Harrison Ford teaches Kwan how to swim on the set of Indiana Jones. Best Supporting Actor Oscar is a Hollywood comeback for the ages. Who knew? The success of Crazy Rich Asians encouraged Kwan to try acting again. Shining figures, Mom and Dad, Steven Spielberg, George Lucas, Jamie Lee Curtis, his wife Echo, Kate Blanchett. Surprise supporting actor, the director Wong Kar-wai, who in 2001 asked Kwan to help develop Asian films that could cross over. Lessons learned from his Oscars acceptance speech. Dreams are something you have to believe in. I almost gave up on mine. To all of you out there, please keep your dreams alive. Dolph Lundgren, Fights Worth Fighting, Finding Strength in Struggle, Harper Horizon, out now. Story arc. Chiseled Swedish hunk grows up in shadow of tyrannical father, comes to America, couples up with Grace Jones, becomes a muscle-bound movie star, lives the 80s high life at Studio 54 with Andy Warhol and the gang. Career rebirth after years in the straight-to-video wilderness. Writing style, engaging and innovative. Text is broken up with testimonies by Lundgren's daughters, wife, friends, and two exes, though not Jones, who offer clear-eyed assessments of his behavior. Lowe's brutal upbringing, later drink and drug issues. Jones burns his clothes at the end of their relationship, not being around for his young daughters, cancer diagnosis. Highs, buddying around with Stallone and Schwarzenegger, a second bout of fame starring in the Expendables franchise, cancer-free since 2023. Shining figures, most of his exes, his daughters, his wife, Emma Krokdal, Gianna Versace, who made him a bespoke motorcycle outfit with black rubber trim. Surprise supporting characters, talk show host Jerry Springer, who starred at the U.S. president opposite Lundgren in The Defender. Lesson learned, end every day by reciting positive affirmations like, my mind is peaceful and clear. I'm confidently moving toward my dream. Sylvester Stallone, The Steps, Morrow, September 29. Story arc begins with a forceps delivery which accidentally damaged a nerve on his face, leaving Stallone with this crooked mouth and a permanent slur. Ends with Rocky winning Best Picture at the 1977 Academy Awards. Writing style, butch and emotional, a visceral portrait of being down but never out in an evocatively described seedy 1970s New York. Lows, sleeping rough inside Port Authority, incarceration, rejection. Highs, writing the Rocky screenplay and battling to play the title role, running up those art museum steps. Who knew? He was born Tyrone Gaudenzio Stallone, named after his mother's favorite actor, Tyrone Power. His father blew his stack and changed it to Sylvester. Shining figures, first wife Sasha Schock, Henry Winkler, the New York Public Library guard who sneaked him in to see original Edgar Allan Poe manuscripts. Surprise supporting character, network screenwriter Patty Chayefsky, who told Stallone at the Oscars, "You're not winning Best Screenplay tonight. I'm winning that." Chayefsky did. Lesson learned. It ain't about how hard you hit. It's about how hard you can get hit and keep moving forward. Keep punching. Kyle MacLachlan, Fictional Selves, Crown, September 29. Story arc, a sober interrogation of an acting career and private and public personas that starts with David Lynch's Dune, 1984, and goes on to include Blue Velvet, Twin Peaks, and Showgirls. Writing style, intelligent, wry, inquisitive. The on-page presence of an inner ego called Other Kyle allows him to both experience and observe events and nods to the multiple Coopers he played in Twin Peaks, The Return. Lowe's, missing out on major roles in Top Gun, Platoon, Sex, Lies, and Videotape, and Miller's Crossing, hated having to play Trey in Sex and the City, giving wife Charlotte the infamous cardboard baby. Highs, continuing to work with Lynch even after Dune bombed. Who knew? Lynch playfully pronounced his name Kale. Isabella Rossellini calls him Kylino. Shining figures, Lynch, McLaughlin's wife Desiree Gruber, ex-girlfriend Laura Dern, the Warehouse Theater in Yakima, Washington, his hometown. Surprise supporting character, Marianne Williamson, Dern's ex-roommate. Lessons learned, there's a parasocial dynamic that arises when you're walking around both as yourself and as these other fictional people. The lines aren't as clear as you think or as you'd like them to be. Michael Douglas, One Hell of a Ride, Grand Central, October 6. Story arc, being Kirk Douglas's son is a blessing and a curse. Behind the scenes Hollywood dish on Fatal Attraction, Romancing the Stone and Basic Instinct, revelation of on-set affairs, surviving cancer, happiness with second wife Catherine Zeta-Jones. Writing style, fabulously gossipy, dream dinner party guest. Lows, unpredictability and fear cast a permanent shadow over my relationship with my father. His own son, Cameron, spent time in prison. Highs, literally lots, including coke with O.J. Simpson and more than 100 doses of LSD over a 3-year period. Also, Best Actor Oscar for playing Gordon Gekko in Wall Street. Who knew? Glenn Close was furious about how a rewritten Fatal Attraction ending killed off her character. I felt her pain, but all I could think of to say was, "Babe, I'm a whore. I will never forget the way she looked at me after I said that." Shining figures, Zeta-Jones, Jan Wenner, and Danny DeVito. Surprise supporting character, Spain's King Juan Carlos I, who inadvertently helped him get into the 1992 Olympics basketball final. Lessons learned to appreciate time. No matter how much money you have, you can't buy it. Joe Manganiello, Bloodlines, Avid Reader Press, October 13. Story arc. Manganiello, who found fame in the HBO drama True Blood, endures a mysterious autoimmune disease that ravages his body. Book explicitly details not just multiple surgeries and extreme physical pain, but the deterioration of his marriage to Modern Family star Sofia Vergara. Writing style, visceral. My fear of death was replaced by the realization that, though my death would be sad for everyone else, it would be a relief to me. I'd be out of pain. Lowe's, overwhelming. Manganiello writes of Vergara. She'd married the number one bachelor in the world, one of Men's Health's 100 fittest men of all time, not the sickly, bleeding zombie I had become. Highs, sparse. My job was simple, be a warrior. Shining figures, Vergara, amply thanked for love and care, even though their marriage ended. Current fiancé, Caitlin O'Connor, Bubbles, his dog. Surprise supporting character, Henry Louis Gates Jr., who delivers gobsmacking news about Manganiello's family on an episode of Finding Your Roots. Lesson learned. What happened to me was caused by generational trauma passed down from the Armenian Genocide. This Gateway presentation of the Arts and Leisure section of the New York Times will return after this short break.
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0: Welcome back to Arts and Leisure section of the New York Times. I'm your reader, Miriam Martin. Let's continue with a piece by Elizabeth Vincentelli, dated September 22nd, 2026. It's titled, Exiled from Russia, the actress finds a home on stages abroad. After opposing the war in Ukraine and settling in Latvia, Chalpin Kamatova now comes to New York to star in a dark comedy by Ionesco. The Russian actress Chalpin Kamatova was in the Seychelles enjoying a break with her youngest daughter after a theater stint in Moscow. They were heading out to go watch Sea Turtles when Kamatova looked at her phone. I started reading and I was sure that this is some fake, she said in a recent interview. It's impossible. It was February 2022 and the news was all too real. Russia had just attacked Ukraine. Immediately, Kamatova got in touch with friends and colleagues back home and signed a declaration opposing the war. Kamatova was a star in Russia, the Meryl Streep of that country. She had built a screen career that included the Golden Globe-nominated German film Goodbye Lenin, 2003. In theater, she worked with such great directors as Kirill Serebrennikov, including Antony and Cleopatra, Thomas Ostermeyer for A Wild Miss Julie that toured New York in 2015, and Robert Lepage, The Master and Margarita. She was also known for her fundraising prowess on behalf of Gift of Life, a cancer charity she had co-founded in Russia. Considering this fame, her name on an anti-war statement did not go unnoticed. Someone from the government, I had all those connections because of the charity, wrote me that I should immediately take out my signature from this letter, otherwise it will be a huge problem for me, Kamatova said. I just said no. Then I understood that I should stay abroad. Instead of going back to Moscow, she and her daughter headed to their second home in Latvia. bringing just their vacation clothes of swimsuits, shorts, and summer dresses. Kamatova's two other daughters soon joined them. The actress, who is 50, was recounting those events in New York the morning after flying in from Latvia, where she still resides. She was about to start rehearsals for Igor Goliak's English language production of the Eugene Ionesco play Delirium at the Space at Irondale in Brooklyn through November 7th. This is her new life, away from Russia, but in its constant shadow. In the years since settling in Latvia, she has acted in several productions at the New Riga Theater, starting off in her native Russian with Postscriptum, a solo show incorporating texts by Dostoevsky and the investigative journalist Anna Politkovskaya. She then began performing in her adopted country's tongue, which not many people in the world speak. "Now it's our secret language," Kamatova said, laughing, of sometimes using Latvian to chat with her daughters when they're traveling. Acting in different languages is not easy, especially on stage, but Kamatova said she is fine with it as long as there is time to prepare. The essence of her art lies elsewhere. I believe that our profession is under the text, she said. I couldn't play this character from Delirium in the Russian language, she added. It's just impossible because of all these nuances and colors. We have a lot of invitations to play it in Russian touring around Europe, and I said no. For me, it's impossible. I need to create another character, and then it means a new performance. Delirium is an adaptation of Ionesco's Frenzy for Two or More, which premiered in Paris in 1962. Less famous than the playwright's Rhinoceros, currently revived at American Repertory Theater with Paul Giamatti, Tatiana Maslany, and John Turturro, and Exit the King, it does share their absurdist bent and flair for chaos. In it, a couple argues and reconciles over and over, locked in a push-pull tango of recrimination and endearment in a world engulfed by warfare. Kamatova stars opposite Andriy Berkovsky, with whom she made the film Dr. Lisa, 2020. It was after a surprise visit in 2024 to see Berkovsky in our class at the Brooklyn Academy of Music that she got to know the Kiev-born, Moscow-trained Goliak, who runs the Arlequin Players, a company based in Massachusetts. She ended up joining subsequent engagements of our class. In Delirium, which originated in Boston, Kamatova often brings to mind the Federico Fellini muse Giulietta Masina, simultaneously fragile and powerful as she intertwines pathos and comedy. Goliak's production requires full physical commitment, and the actress takes control of the stage in a way that belies her petite stature and elfin features. In order to apprehend all the dimensions of a role, Kamatova prefers working in costume as soon as possible, something most productions are reluctant to do for fear of damaging the outfits before public performances start. Goliak recalls that during rehearsals for the Boston run of Our Class, she refused to use protective pads for a scene in which she had to kneel on the floor. She said, "I have to get used to this feeling so that when I transfer to the stage, I'm not surprised by it," he recalled. Such demands seem to open Kamatova up rather than restrain her, and Berkovsky enthuses about working with her. When you are so free and when you understand each other in a second, and you can do whatever you want and there is no boundaries, it's a big happiness, he said in a video interview. To have this partner you're absolutely comfortable with, that's fantastic. It's hard not to contrast this freedom on stage with Kamatova's new personal reality. As a Russian abroad while the war in Ukraine rages on, she is used to reactions ranging from suspicion to hostility. In Riga, for example, an older man interrupted their discussion of a play to ask if she was a spy. More recently, she said, a Ukrainian woman on the set of the series The Last Divorce of Communism ignored Kamatova the entire time. We spent 2 months together, and I was like an empty place for her, she said. For me, it's hard, it's difficult, but I can understand her. I mean, the trauma is so big. For the past 4.5 years, Kamatova has patched together a career from bits and pieces, a tour here and a short run there. Last year, for example, she and her fellow exile, Masha Mashkova, who will be familiar to fans of the series For All Mankind, starred in Ivan Vyrpev's The Only Tallest Trees on Earth in Warsaw. Next year, Kamatova and yet another exile, Yulia Ogg, will tour the United States in the Russian language play Healing as part of the Cherry Orchard Festival. Yes, everybody needs to make a living, and Kamatova has daughters to support, but her drive reaches deeper. In the film Dr. Lisa, her character tells a depressed colleague, "You know the best cure for the blues? Work." When she was reminded of that line, Kamatova joked that she used to daydream about having time to cook and clean her house. But when the pandemic hit, while she was still in Russia, she felt off. Then she started rehearsing online for Gorbachev, in which she played the Soviet statesman's wife, and everything felt right again. In that moment, I realized that, wow, finally, I have my private life and this second life of the character Resa, and this is harmony for me, she said. I can't live without the second reality. You're listening to the Arts and Leisure section of Sunday's New York Times on Gatewave, audio for independent living. Let's continue with this article from the Arts and Leisure section of the New York Times. It's by Joshua Barone, dated September 24, 2026. Its title, A Medical Mystery Hidden Behind a Successful Violinist's Career. For 10 years, Jennifer Coe struggled to understand and treat a rare neurological disorder while trying to maintain a full calendar on stage. It began with numbness. The violinist Jennifer Coe was giving a solo recital in Santa Fe 10 years ago when early in the first piece, she realized she couldn't feel her right hand. She got through the performance thanks to muscle memory. When she returned home to Manhattan from New Mexico, the problem went away after about a week, but the numbness came back 3 months later, and then 9 months after that, lingering for weeks before disappearing as mysteriously as it arrived. What followed was a medical odyssey of misdiagnoses and failed treatments, happening entirely behind the scenes of Coe's professional life. Artists are often secretive about these things in classical music, an industry in which chronic illness or a reputation for unreliability can sink a career. Now for the first time, Coe is sharing her struggle with a rare neurological condition called a Parsonage-Turner syndrome.

University on Thursday. In the years it took to understand and manage her illness, Ko lost her father, but found a renewed connection to her family in Korea. With that came answers, solutions, and at last, a recovered joy in performance. She feels like there is a lesson to learn from it all. I think this is also about the small actions that people take that changes people's lives, she said, and about not giving up hope. I was so close to that. She began to lose hope early on as she searched for a diagnosis. The first neurologist she saw after the Santa Fe concert told her that nothing was wrong and that it might be in her head. In 2019, feeling so numb that she repeatedly dropped her bow while practicing, Ko went back to that same doctor, who said she might have carpal tunnel and should stop playing. Periods of uncertainty like this can be dispiriting and isolating. The pianist Jonathan Biss, who has written candidly about his chronic anxiety, said in an interview that for a long time he didn't have a sense of how unusual or severe his feelings were. You don't know what anyone else is going through internally, he said. I didn't have anything to measure it against, and therefore I didn't know either how to talk about it or how to handle it or just how to think about it. Deciding whether to be open about health issues with managers or presenters is also a dangerous gamble. For a lot of us who become musicians, it's more than a profession. It's a calling, Biss said, but it's also a business. Candor has helped with managing his anxiety, he said, though he also hopes that the industry will follow his example and get better at figuring out how to deal with it. Dr. Christina Ulane, a neurologist at Columbia University Irving Medical Center, and the doctor who eventually gave Ko the Parsonage-Turner diagnosis, said what Ko experienced could be extremely hard for anyone. If physicians do not have a full understanding of what's going on, accepting that uncertainty and knowing that you can try certain treatments and they may or may not work, she said, not having a clear path is difficult for patients. When Dr. Ulane examined Ko, a mix of tests and extensive questions pointed to Parsonage-Turner, which is an inflammation in the brachial plexus, the network of nerves where the neck meets the shoulder. It is rare, with an estimated incidence of 1 in 1,000 people, and Dr. Ulane said that there are no definitive studies on it. The syndrome may be autoimmune, and the symptoms are varied: pain, weakness, numbness, tingling. Ko had tried to compensate by adjusting her technique, but muscles in her right arm had atrophied to the point where a divot was visible on her skin. When you have these very rare diseases, you will not have the randomized controlled trials to be able to say, this is the treatment that works, Dr. Ulane said. Still, Ko began intravenous immunoglobulin treatment known as IVIG to redirect her immune system, and although she continued to feel numb, her muscles worked well enough for her to go back on tour. Then the coronavirus pandemic shut down live performances. Ko, whose prestige is built on an enterprising mission to commission and premiere new music, embarked on a project called Alone Together. It was a series of miniatures that she recorded at home and posted on YouTube. Eventually, she performed them outdoors. But Ko's schedule was drastically lighter, so she didn't have a real sense of whether IVIG was a long-term fix for a full-time career. There seemed to be warnings and bad habits that had crept into her playing. Violinists are taught how to bow with their wrist, using the small muscles of their arm. Ko couldn't, and compensated with her larger muscles, which narrowed her expressive range. She could play on the string like smooth legato bowings, but she couldn't play off it, as in a crisp and short up-bow staccato. It was so confusing to me, Ko said. Advanced technique was never exactly in the past, but it wasn't a problem. She looked into options for surgery,
secretly

0: seeking recommendations from the great ballet dancer Mikhail Baryshnikov, a friend whose career had given him a helpful grasp of his body and New York's medical scene. Every surgeon seemed to suggest something different, operating on her neck, her shoulder, her blood vessels, her hand. She gave up, in part, because she wasn't confident in them, but mostly because, in 2021, her father learned he had cancer. Ko's parents are both Korean immigrants. They raised her in the suburbs of Chicago, where she returned to help with her father's care. She ended up in the same hospital as him. The IVIG was causing blood clots, leaving her at risk for a stroke. She ended the treatment and moved her parents into her apartment in New York. Her father died in early 2023. During chemotherapy, his brain was addled, but he repeatedly asked, "When is the concert at Carnegie?" referring to a performance of the Sibelius Violin Concerto that Ko had scheduled for July 2023. One of the last things he said to her was, "I can't wait to be there." So although she didn't feel capable of playing the piece, she kept the date. Ko couldn't get the up-bow staccatos right. By her standards, it was a disaster. She talked with one of her former teachers, Jamie Laredo, about quitting. It didn't seem like things would ever get better, and without some kind of hope, she said, it can get to a point where you really don't want to exist. Ko took a break from playing and booked a trip to Seoul to bring her father's ashes to Korea. During her stay, Ko took up Korean traditional music, and for the first time in her life, felt the shock of blending in wherever she went. She was supposed to stay with her aunt, who, because of a medical emergency, instead arranged to have her friend's daughter, a former violinist named Soyeon Kim, pick Ko up from the airport and host her. They became friends, and when Kim heard Ko practice the Sibelius Concerto, she asked why she was having such trouble with the up-bow staccatos. Ko explained everything. Kim promised to help and eventually got her an appointment at the Yonsei University's Severance Hospital. "I'm so grateful to her," Ko said. The doctor there proposed a treatment called hydrodissection, which Ko had never heard of. She called Baryshnikov in a hurry, and he hadn't either. It was low risk, so she agreed to try it, a procedure that involves isolating nerves with an ultrasound machine, then injecting a fluid that creates space to relieve them and restore normal movement. That, combined with acupuncture and herbal medication, worked better than anything in New York. "I feel bad in assuming that the most advanced medical care would be in the U.S., Ko said. "In my colonized mind, I never thought to go to Asia." She even laughed when the hospital apologetically billed her about $10 for multiple scans and treatments. As Ko returned to playing, she found she needed additional hydrodissection. More bow movements revealed more muscles to heal, but over time it all came back. She still flies to Korea for acupuncture and medication. In December 2024, she performed Barber's Violin Concerto without trouble. "I was like, oh my, I am myself again," she said. Almost. Ko developed performance anxiety, a fear of repeating the Sibelius disaster. She enrolled in eye movement desensitization and reprocessing therapy, a treatment used to recover from trauma. "It's bizarre," she said, "but it works." She still hasn't programmed the Sibelius, though. This year, Ko experienced something she hadn't in a long time. Joy. Dr. Ulane said that Ko's artistic passion had helped her reach that point. "What I admire about her so much is her determination to get better and pursue all possible treatments," Dr. Ulane said. "She persevered in that journey for herself." Ahead of her Miller Theater appearance, Ko has been trying out the Bach program, which she sees as a redemptive journey from the nadir of D minor to the brightness of E major by the end. She performed the sonatas and partitas in Maine last month and in the first half of the concert, her shoulder rest broke. She adjusted on the spot and finished the set. "I wouldn't have been able to do that a year ago," Ko said. "Maybe the shoulder rest thing was a blessing because it showed me you have the fluidity now to change in the moment." A decade after the concert in Santa Fe, she felt like she was back. "It's not just about getting better," Ko said. "It's not like trying to recall or play the way that I used to 10 years ago. It's being able to grow as a musician." Let's finish up with stream these movies and shows before they leave Netflix in October. A Beautiful Day in the Neighborhood. Tom Hanks as Mr. Rogers was one of those notions that seemed so obvious. It was almost shocking it took so long to happen. But this 2019 drama from the director Mary L. Heller, Can You Ever Forgive Me?, isn't of the shallow brand of cradle-to-grave biopic so favored by Hollywood at the moment. Instead, Neighborhood is based on an Esquire profile of Rogers by Tim Junod, here played in a somewhat fictionalized form by the recent Emmy history maker Matthew Rhys, placing the journalist and his familial angst at the center of the story. What could have been a miscalculation is instead an ingenious framework underscoring how Rogers' messages of kindness and acceptance so inspired those around him. And obviously, the Oscar-nominated Hanks is wonderful. Born on the 4th of July, Tom Cruise is currently in full campaign mode for the upcoming González Iñárritu film Digger, hoping to land his long-elusive Academy Award. But if the early reactions are any indication, we might all be better off staying home and streaming his first Oscar-nominated performance. This 1989 powerhouse signaled the writer and director Oliver Stone's return to Vietnam 3 years after sweeping the Oscars with Platoon. This time he tells the true story of Ron Kovic, a bright-eyed patriot whose tour of duty leaves him in a wheelchair and far more cynical about his country. The picture had been in development for more than a decade. Al Pacino was originally attached, but it landed at just the right time for Cruise, whose work as Kovic first capitalizes on his all-American boy appeal before revealing the darkness and depth under that shiny surface. Thank you for listening to the Arts and Leisure section of the New York Times on Gatewave. I'm volunteer reader Miriam Martin. Please join us again next Sunday.
1: At a young age, brothers Bradford and Brian Manning were both diagnosed with an eye disease that causes blindness over time. This condition has inspired in them a special vigilance for detail and entrepreneurial spirit. Brothers got down to the details of creating a different kind of company, known as Two Blind Brothers, or 2BB. Prior to launch, they spent 6 months sitting in a coffee shop, going back and forth on how to source the best fabrics, the perfect factory partners, and even down to the right buttons and braille labeling for their clothing line. 2BB donate 100% of profits from sales of their clothing line to support the most promising stem cell transplant research, gene therapy treatment, and clinical trials of the last 50 years that are underway today. They say we're just two of the more than 10 million people in the U.S. who could benefit from this promising work. Bradford and Brian Manning are graduates of the University of Virginia, who now live and work in New York City. To find more about the Brothers Manning and 2BB, go to their website, twoblindbrothers.com, or by phone, 917-722-6284. 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
5: I'm Lucy Scott, welcoming you to another edition of GateWave's Best of the Web. We've got some great stories today, including one from Harvard about why are you so offended? A philosopher argues it's about status, not hurt feelings. We'll get a whiff of ancient Egypt's scent of eternity, where experts reconstructed the smell of mummified organs. Yuck, although it's actually supposed to be pretty pleasant. Let's get started with a story from CJ Lotz Diego for GardenAndGun.com, Nicholas Sparks' Secrets to Telling a Southern Love Story. In The Notebook, the lead characters paddle through a cypress swamp in the South Carolina Lowcountry. In A Walk to Remember, the young lovers stargaze in small-town North Carolina. Throughout the books that Nicholas Sparks writes and the films they often become, place and people interact in ways that inevitably add to the romance. His new novel, Counting Miracles, is no exception. Set mostly in Asheboro, North Carolina, it weaves together a love story as well as elements of family heartache and renewal. Sparks has long used the modern rural South as his muse, but it turns out that Southern storytellers influence him as well. Here, the best-selling novelist shares more about his latest work, a few secrets behind his writing process, and the spots he can't wait to visit on his book tour, which kicked off in New Bern, North Carolina, the town he calls home. Why has the South inspired so many of your writings? Not only do I live in North Carolina, thus allowing me to fall into the admonition to write what I know, I believe there's also a culture of storytelling that's unique to the South. Writers from William Faulkner to Truman Capote to Harper Lee, and modern authors such as John Grisham, David Baldacci, Patricia Cornwell, and James Lee Burke all either live or lived in the South. Even today, if you're at a party or sitting with friends, you'll hear people discussing people or events in an almost story-type way, with beginnings, middles, ends, and they're often complete with unexpected plot twists and unique characters. Got a favorite Southern story or character? I've always been a fan of Terry Kaye's To Dance with the White Dog, in addition to The Lords of Discipline and Prince of Tides by Pat Conroy. If someone is telling a story, what makes you stop and listen? Plot, characters, and voice. In the end, great stories excel in those three areas. You've focused more in this new book and recent ones on familial love and kindness among generations. What makes those themes so powerful to you? I believe that themes of familial love and kindness are timeless themes that add depth and resonance to a story. After all, people in different generations tend to view the world from different perspectives that have been largely shaped by time. Young people, for instance, tend to think about the future, while elderly people might spend more time reflecting on the past. When you add in the accumulated wisdom and experience associated with age, it can make for interesting dialogue when people from different generations get together, while it also allows for varying perspectives regarding any events that take place in the story. Which scene or element are you the most proud of in Counting Miracles? I'm proud that the relationship between Caitlin and her children, Casey and Mitch, feels very real to me. Jasper's history, too, is something I think will linger in the reader's memory long after the final page is turned. I also think that veterans, or their friends or family members, will relate to Tanner's unsettled feeling in life. What have you been reading lately? I've been on a bit of a philosophy kick. I've particularly enjoyed the Greek philosophers from Thales to Aristotle, early Greek philosophy, meditations, and ancient Greek philosophers. I find the discussions regarding morality and ethics valuable, even enlightening, in this day and age, and find myself continually impressed by the depth of thought, care, and logic brought to these arguments. I've also been working through a list of great classic novels that I hadn't read yet. In the past couple of months, I finished The Last of the Mohicans, Ivanhoe, Darkness at Noon, and The Heart is a Lonely Hunter. I find the variety of writing styles and narrative fascinating. Got any secrets, tips, or tricks? How do you tell an engaging story? Well, you concentrate on theme, plot, character, voice, perspective, writing style, pacing, structure, and length. In other words, an engaging story succeeds at every level, not just one or two. Writing about love? To realistically write about love, you have to include the transitions in honest, believable ways. By that, I mean you'll never read a great love story that begins with the following dialogue, unless perhaps the latter character is insane. Hi, nice to meet you. I'm Alice. Hi, Alice. I'm deeply in love with you and want us to be together forever. Love is all about transitions, those step-by-step changes in thought or feeling. Perhaps there's an initial attraction, then a reminder that looks can be deceiving. Then perhaps an interesting comment follows that leads to more conversation. Every change or transition has to feel real to the reader. Love starts and builds and might pull back and then build some more, from interest to attraction to enjoying, and then finally to love. How do you make believable characters? Voice and honesty are the most important elements when it comes to character. Ideally, voice amplifies the believability and uniqueness of each character. It includes the words they use in dialogue, the way their inner thoughts are phrased and processed, their behaviors, and their motivations. Honesty is simply that. The reader has to believe the character is real, and that requires honesty, even if the character happens to be dishonest. How do you go from idea to first draft? Well, that's a process that can take anywhere from a week to years. The Wish, for instance, was a story that took years to develop, while A Walk to Remember took only a few days. As a general rule, I need to know how the story begins and ends, a few of the plot turning points, and a bit about the characters before I begin to write. How do you paint the South in an accurate way? Well, it might be best to attempt a description of the South in the same way a person might describe any other vaguely exotic place. To me, that means taking into account the ways in which history, geography, weather, and population influence the pace of life, behaviors, and social interactions of the people who live there. You kicked off touring in New Bern, North Carolina. We've discussed that before. So many people travel there now in honor of your books. Any new spots there you've been loving lately? Trent Woods, the neighborhood in New Bern where I reside, has recently constructed sidewalks, which are great when it comes to walking my dog. While that might not be considered glamorous, I very much appreciate them. Perhaps the best undiscovered secret in New Bern is just outside of town, in the Croton National Forest, where it's possible to find Venus flytraps, one of the few places on Earth where they still grow in the wild. You added Detroit to the book tour list this year. Got anywhere you're excited to see there? I went to Detroit on a book tour early in my career, and I'm looking forward to returning. As far as places to visit while I'm there, I'm not sure that people understand what a book tour is like. I'll generally arrive the night before, usually around midnight, spend the morning doing media, and start signing books early in the afternoon in preparation for the event, which lasts anywhere from 3 to 4 hours. From there, I head to the airport and start over the following day in a new city. If I do end up having extra time, I'd likely spend it walking on the Blue Heron Lagoon Trail. A little time spent in nature is always a good thing. Shouting out a couple more stops, what are your favorite stops in Houston, Texas? Well, I gotta go with the Space Center on this one. Greenville, South Carolina? Ah, downtown for sure. Charlotte, North Carolina. Whenever I'm in Charlotte, I do a Segway tour. It's a fun way to spend a couple hours. Charleston, South Carolina? Ah, I love the historic downtown, Boone Plantation and the Citadel. Southern Pines, North Carolina? I'd like to take a walk on one of the golf courses if I had time and I was allowed to go. From Roxanne Horn at atlasobscura.com, a story about ancient Egypt's scent of eternity. We expect death to stink. In our olfactory memory, the idea of decaying organic remains rarely conjures a pleasant odor, sour, fetid, nauseating. But in ancient Egypt, death, and therefore the afterlife, had a different aroma. The ancient Egyptian texts say that when people die, they rot, they decay, they stink, and they will become countless worms. This is how they describe it, says Barbara Huber, doctoral researcher at Max Planck Institute of Geoanthropology in Germany. If you stink, it means your body is already decaying, a bad, bad thing. So in order to be able to live for eternity, you need to smell good. Imagine notes of beeswax, tree resin, and balsam, with a hint of tar and sweetness. Some of the ingredients behind this woodsy, warm scent have the added benefit, used properly, of preserving organic matter. It's not like a perfume per se, or the concept we have today of a perfume. It was really for preserving the body for the afterlife, says Huber. The ancient Egyptians believed a soul could return to an intact body after death. Preserving the body is of utmost importance, she adds. But another thing that's really interesting is the ancient Egyptians really didn't want to stink in the afterlife, and this is where the smell and nice aromas come into play. Now that historic scent is coming back to life. Olfactory designer Carol Calvez in France and sensory museologist Sophia Colette Ehrlich in Odoropa, a European research project dedicated to olfactory heritage, spent over 6 months helping Huber recreate the scent of a complex mummification balm for her doctoral dissertation. The concoction's long elusive ingredients were teased out in a recent study in Scientific Reports. Now, scent enthusiasts can get a noseful of the ancient recipe at a new exhibition on ancient Egypt at the Mosgaard Museum in Denmark. For a very long time, the history of the past was incredibly odorless, says Huber, lead author of the study. You excavate, you see the temples, you see the portraits, everything is about sight. And it's really hard to recreate past smells because they don't materialize like other objects. They're these ephemeral, volatile phenomena that you cannot really recreate. You're listening to Best of the Web, right here on GateWave. Because of chemical archaeology, you're now kind of able to do that by identifying tiniest traces like we did. All of a sudden, this sensory world is wide open. In 1900, some 20 years before he would famously open the tomb of Tutankhamun, British Egyptologist Howard Carter found the remains of Sentine, an Egyptian noblewoman who had lived in the 15th century BC during Egypt's New Kingdom period. Four canopic jars with lids shaped like human heads were found, containing organs, intestines, stomach, lungs, and liver, customarily removed during the mummification process. In 1935, two of the jars, once containing her liver and lungs, were added to the Egyptian collection at the Museum August Kestner in Hanover, Germany. They managed to weather World War II thanks to storage in a salt mine. The actual remains are long gone, but residue inside the jars holds clues to an incredibly complex recipe. In 2021, the research team swabbed the jars and then analyzed the contents. The two jars had slightly varying concoctions, possibly to preserve different organs. We've so far not found a mummification balm that's more complex than that of the Lady Sentinae from this early period, says Huber. The balms were made of animal fats, resins, beeswax, naturally occurring petroleum, benzoic acid, and local and foreign plant oils. A vanilla-scented compound called coumarin, found in cinnamon and many other plants, also lingered. The exotic concoction with many ingredients from around the ancient world points to Sentinae's high social status. The researchers had a long list of ingredients, but no recipe. How to delicately combine them into a historically accurate scent was a mystery. That's where the experts came in. Calvez and Urich have worked together in the past to make other historically informed scents, including that of Liberty Bell, a strong, unpopular metallic odor. This herbal scent stands out as rather pleasant against it, according to the experts. There is some technicality to the process, says Calvez, and then there is some imagination. Calvez crafted a few scents in France and mailed them out to Urich and Huber in tiny vials. After selecting one together, Calvez made 5 or 6 more variations. Together, they landed on the perfect concoction, which is based specifically on the contents of Sentinae's lung jar. I found the smell has a lot of different layers, says Huber. When I first smell it, it has a very dominant aroma of resinous pine, woody, like you would smell as you go through a forest. Then, as things evaporate, another smell comes through. Warm, sweet, more kind of like balsamic. And I love that it has these layers. For me, it makes me experience the different layers of mummification in a way. That's what the team hopes this historical scent can do, bring history to life in a new way. I think olfactory storytelling is extremely powerful because you're able not only to let people see and learn, but they can actually participate in something, says Huber. Also, not everybody can see, so you kind of include other people in a different way where they can also participate by smelling. They can not only hear the audio guide, you can also smell it. It connects people to the present and the past in a very unique way. For those who want a sniff of eternal life, now is the time. Originally, Huber wanted to put the scent on printed cards to hand out when she presented her dissertation, but when the museum staff heard about her work, they wanted in, without a single sniff. I don't think we anticipated this kind of response to our fun idea of just making a scent out of Barbara Huber's research, says Urich. So it was a happy surprise. The scent will be on display for guests' olfactory pleasure at the Mosgaard Museum's exhibit, Ancient Egypt, Obsessed with Life. People know a lot about mummies, and they have these preconceived notions about them, says Urich. When you think about a decaying body or a mummy, this is the opposite. This smells very good because it's something that's preserving the mummy. You think, oh, it's the smell of the afterlife. This could be a bad smell. But it actually smells very good. Are you easily offended? Here's a story from Clea Simon. She's a Harvard correspondent for news.harvard.edu. She says it's about status, not hurt feelings, and she's referring to a philosopher. The act of taking offense signals neither vulnerability nor sensitivity, according to Emily McTernan, an associate professor in political philosophy at University College London. Instead, she says, it's an important tool for protecting status and enforcing social norms. McTernan focused on this distinction in a talk titled On Taking and Giving Offense. McTernan started her lecture with the story of a professor who made a joke at the World Conference for Science Journalists in South Korea. Let me tell you my trouble with girls, he began. You fall in love with them, they fall in love with you, and when you criticize them, they cry. Perhaps, unsurprisingly, said McTernan, who published On Taking Offense last year, His joke caused offense and hit social media with widespread condemnation. The reaction followed a familiar pattern. Someone says something that offends, the offending remark goes viral, causing offense well beyond its original audience. The culprit apologizes, explaining that the remark was thoughtless or misinterpreted. Others come to the offender's defense, and so on. In a world where these incidents seem increasingly common, McTernan posed the question, what exactly is to take offense? What's going on with these apologies and recriminations? Too often, she argued, the reaction of the offended person is dismissed as hurt feelings. In some cases, taking offense is seen as stifling free speech. Both responses, she says, fall short of the truth. Instead, the offended party experiences someone ignoring or mistaking their standing or dismissing and attacking it. This is a departure from what little philosophical work there is on taking offense, in which it's defined as a reaction of disgust or annoyance, McTernan said. Her approach has more in common with the ideas of sociologist Irving Goffman, who argued that status is formed in part through social interactions and that it can always change. This standing is up for negotiation, McTernan said. I present myself in a certain way, and that is either accepted or rejected by the other people in the interaction. If I attack, dismiss, or fail to recognize some aspect of yourself that you have to take value with, that can be a threat to the way you want to represent yourself. This definition clarifies why we can take such profound offense at personal attacks, she said, particularly about moral commitments, career, or religion. Describing herself as not a fan of public shaming, McTernan acknowledged that taking offense acts as a social sanction. It's terribly effective at shaping what we can and cannot say. Still, she argued, taking offense is not censorship, even when it includes making your reaction public. There's been a misconception of what free speech is, McTernan said. You have no right to a receptive audience. To take offense is not to stop conversation, it's a move in the conversation. There are exceptions and nuances, she noted. There is a threat to free speech when institutions and employers weigh in. The risk of losing your job is a very strong social pressure. McTernan also examined apologies, including the ways a bad one can exacerbate harm. One such misstep is the apology that insists the effect was unintended. Because giving offense is an affront to standing, she said, trying to say that the affront was not intended only makes matters worse. It reveals the joker's lack of understanding. It pushes blame onto the listener. A good apology, on the other hand, takes full responsibility for a joke's insensitivity. McTernan was asked if the act of taking offense is a way to claim social power. Absolutely, she responded. If you're very powerful, it's very easy for you to signal offense and get uptake for it. The raised eyebrow of the eminent professor is going to do a lot of work, whereas the student might need to signal offense more virulently. She added, the only thing I want to resist is the thought that if you're not at the top of the pecking order, you have no power. Because of the nature of our self-representation, the fragility of the ways we present each other, the vulnerabilities to nicks to our self-image, it gives everyone a bit of power to take offense and to have it be effective. If you're like me, you love pennies. I guess I'm just sentimental, but it seems like a harmless coin, and I love to pick one up only if it's heads up and put it in my pocket. Katie Weaver, who writes for NewYorkTimes.com, believes few things symbolize our national dysfunction more than the inability to stop minting what she calls this worthless currency. I was disappointed to learn recently that the United States has created for itself a logistical problem so stupendously stupid, one cannot help wondering if it's wise to continue to allow this nation to supervise the design of its own holiday postage stamps, let alone preside over the administration of an extensive interstate highway system or nuclear arsenal. It's the dumbest thing I ever heard. I've come to think of it as the perpetual penny paradox. Most pennies produced by the U.S. Mint are given out as change but never spent. This creates an incessant demand for new pennies to replace them, so that cash transactions that necessitate pennies, anything concluding with a sum whose final digit is 1, 2, 3, 4, 5, 6, 7, 8, or 9, can be settled. Because these replacement pennies will themselves not be spent, they will need to be replaced with new pennies that will also not be spent, and so will have to be replaced by new pennies that will not be spent, and you get it. In other words, we keep minting pennies because no one uses the pennies we mint. A conservative estimate holds that there are 240 billion pennies lying around the United States, about 724 for every man, woman, and child there residing, and enough to hand two pennies to every bewildered human born since the dawn of man. As far as anyone knows, the American cent is the most produced coin in the history of civilization, its portrait of Lincoln the most reproduced piece of art on earth. Although pennies are almost never used for their ostensible purpose, to make purchases, right now one out of every two circulating coins minted in the United States has a face value of 1 cent. A majority of the ones that have not yet disappeared are, according to a 2022 report, sitting in consumers' coin jars in their homes. It's crucial that they remain there. 5 years ago, mint officials conceded that if even a modest portion of these dormant pennies were suddenly to return to circulation, the resulting flowback would be logistically unmanageable. There would be so unbelievably many pennies that there most likely would not be enough room to contain them inside government vaults. Moving them from place to place would be time-consuming, cumbersome, and costly. Just $100 worth of pennies weighs a touch over 55 pounds. With each new penny minted, this problem becomes slightly more of a problem. The United States government has willfully ignored this nonsensical math problem for decades. 48 years ago, in letters to Congress, William E. Simon, then the Treasury Secretary, begged lawmakers to give serious consideration to abandoning 1 cent coins as soon as possible. So, are you ready to turn your pockets inside out and paw through your drawers and get together all your pennies and take them to the grocery store where Coinstar will give you money for them? Well, don't do that just yet. We'll tell you why not when Gatewave's Best of the Web continues.

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10: Welcome back to GateWave's Best of the Web. Thanks for sticking around for the second half of our program. I'm Lucy Scott, telling you stories today. We were in the middle of a story about the good old U.S. penny. Abraham Lincoln never expected his legacy would include being pictured on pennies until the end of time. At no point in his life had any president appeared on coins. It was American law and tradition that coins should not portray them. Congress decided this in 1792 when it created the Mint. Putting rulers on coins was un-American, behavior that would, quote, gratify our enemies, end quote. U.S. coins obeyed this edict for more than a century, depicting instead abstract symbols emblematic of liberty, helpfully labeled liberty. This is why it says liberty behind Lincoln's neck. Legally, he can only appear on the coins if he's emblematic of liberty, until Theodore Roosevelt took office. Roosevelt had a habit of unilaterally replacing American coins he considered ugly, artistically of atrocious hideousness, to use his words, with designs he liked more. He installed Lincoln on the cent because he felt like it. He doesn't appear to have run the idea by anyone. Secreted behind a series of security doors inside the National Museum of American History is a vault of charcoal filing cabinets. The cabinets are nearly as tall as their custodian, Ellen Feingold, the curator of the Smithsonian National Numismatic Collection, under whose supervision the drawers can be unlocked to reveal hundreds of stacked shelves, each no wider than a penny's height. The shelves pull out like oven trays, bearing honeycombs of miniature storage boxes. Inside this climate-controlled ventricle, the shelves and boxes preserve the money history of the human race over the last 3,000 years. Monetary design, in Feingold's telling, reveals more about a nation's values than its monuments. You could put a statue up, but the statue's in one place, she said. Most people will never go there. Currency is unique, an everyday object saturated with symbolism of tremendous practical importance that can find its way to every American, regardless of demographic. Because American money is intended for use by Americans, it's natural that the way money functions in their real lives, the ways in which they actually do use it, not merely the ways in which it can theoretically be used, should dictate its configuration. It is, in fact, tradition to modify our currency based on majority preference. Recall how the persistent popularity of Spanish pieces of eight destroyed Thomas Jefferson's decimalized dreams, dreams that, if strictly realized, would have denied today's Americans their most used coin, the indivisible by 10 quarter. A permanent difference in our national currency design to the tastes and practicalities of a particular year, to that year's president, to Teddy Roosevelt's preferred pennies, to me is ahistorical, said Feingold, fresh off examining a pinky nail-sized ancient coin with gloved fingers. Recall that when Roosevelt installed Lincoln on the cent, the coin was worth more than a quarter in today's money. This fact is inescapable in the coin vault, with its racks of wartime stamp currency and flimsy Depression-era tokens and centuries-old chits of paper insistently labeled 12 shillings. American money, like it is easy to forget all facets of public life, can be anything Americans need or want it to be. It must not be a certain way simply because it has long been so. It does not have to be pennies. Here's an interesting story. I hope you like it as much as I do. It's from Chris Baraniuk, who writes for Wired.com. It's the cost of lightning. Exactly how climate change will impact lightning isn't clear, but governments, public bodies, and the military are prepping for stormier weather. It was the terrible prospect of lightning one day striking the historic windmill that troubled Andrew Farrell. A bolt 5 times hotter than the surface of the sun, instantly turning moisture in one of the mill's timbers to steam, exploding it. What if a raging fire then engulfed the 160-year-old building? Perhaps more troublingly, he couldn't shake the thought that this nightmare might be getting more likely with every passing year because of climate change. So Farrell of the Broads Authority, a British public body, decided to get a lightning protection system installed on Mutton's Mill, a 19th century windmill that stands on the flat, wide wetland landscape in eastern England, known as the Norfolk Broads. These mills stick out as perfect conductors into the sky, says Farrell. Inside Mutton's Mill is a rare water wheel, once used to drain the marshes here for agricultural purposes. The mill itself is a protected historical building measuring 23 meters tall, including its sails. Thousands have been spent on restoring it in recent years. Now, hooked conducting rods on the ends of the mill's 4 sail arms are in place, ready to seize an angry lightning bolt and transmit it harmlessly down to rods buried in the nearby marsh. Farrell is confident this could save the historic structure, though he adds, "You know, if it gets struck, it'll probably scare the bejesus out of the owl that hangs out up there." According to the UK's Royal Meteorological Society, for every degree of atmospheric warming, the air can hold about 7% more moisture. Warmer, wetter air means a greater risk of thunderstorms, and therefore lightning strikes. Farrell says that anecdotally, he's already noticed rising electrical storm activity in Norfolk. Scientists remain uncertain over the extent to which lightning might increase in frequency around the world, but organizations are already taking the threat seriously and quietly moving to protect buildings and critical infrastructure from future strikes. Based on information found in online documents, among the bodies currently weighing up the risks is Scottish Water, which has contemplated lightning strikes at sites potentially becoming more likely. Such incidents could harm workers or members of the public. The International Civil Aviation Organization has, for its part, considered the possibility of more frequent lightning causing disruption to flight schedules, damaging aircraft, or incapacitating radar towers. Network Rail in the UK also discusses the threat to signaling and electrical equipment on the railways in a presentation document. And in a 2021 report, National Grid Electricity Transmission, the company that maintains the high-voltage power network in England and Wales, said it had already gathered evidence that lightning strikes around our assets are increasing in some areas. While the system is largely resilient at present, the report adds, consideration of the impact of increased lightning will be required in the future. The U.S. Department of Defense also cares about lightning, says Caroline Baxter, a senior advisor at the Council on Strategic Risks. Something that has gone underappreciated is the risk that military installations face from the effects of climate change, including things like lightning, she says, noting that some states particularly prone to lightning, such as Louisiana and Georgia, also happen to be home to major military bases. In 2019, lightning damaged a runway at Offutt Air Force Base in Nebraska. Offutt is the headquarters of the U.S. Strategic Command, the organization responsible for nuclear deterrence and global strike capabilities. Baxter highlights a 2021 executive order from President Biden, which mentioned the need to assess climate risks to U.S. military installations. The clarity that comes with getting a direct order has, I think, paved the way for a lot of movement, she says. Referring to aviation in general, Jacenka Rakus at UC Berkeley, who has studied the impact of lightning on U.S. airports, says by email, we're expecting more lightning and significant impacts on aviation. Lightning strikes are often portrayed as freak incidents, but they happen all the time, about 3 million times every day globally. The cost of damage and disruption caused by lightning is not insignificant. In June, the Insurance Information Institute in the U.S. noted that the value of lightning-related insurance claims rose more than 30% in 2023 compared to the previous year, totaling $1.27 billion. The rise was largely due to higher inflation and construction costs, but spokeswoman Loretta Warders added, we are certainly seeing more storms, which could be a result of climate change. The cost of a lightning strike to individual businesses could be astronomical, says Tim Harger, executive director at the U.S. nonprofit for the Lightning Protection Institute. He mentions the case of a New Jersey furniture business that was struck by lightning some years ago. They lost about $1 million of inventory, he says. His institute recommends that building owners commission an assessment of their lightning risk and consider installation of a lightning protection system that meets current standards if necessary. It's important to note that scientists aren't sure whether climate change will definitely boost the global frequency of lightning strikes in the coming decades, but some modeling studies do suggest such a trend may be unfolding. In 2014, David Romps, now at UC Berkeley, and colleagues published a study that forecasted the potential increase in lightning strikes in the continental U.S. due to climate change. It found a substantial increase, a 50% increase over the century, he says. However, he cautions that this projection was based on proxies for lightning, in this case, an increase in storms, and therefore a likely increase in lightning associated with those storms. One of the problems that comes up when you try to study lightning frequency is the fact that lightning detection systems around the U.S. and elsewhere are always changing. That network of detectors is gradually getting better, which means that it is possible to detect more lightning. But that also makes it hard to compare detection results from today to those from 10 years ago. And even if you had a stable instrument for reliably detecting lightning across a wide area, it remains difficult to weigh up all the factors that influence lightning incidents and determine whether a warming world really will push up the frequency of strikes. Some projections actually indicate a decrease in lightning by the year 2100. Though separately, rising incidence of lightning has been noticed in the Arctic during the last 4 years. Still, it is logical that owners of important structures want to protect them from electrical storms. You're listening to Best of the Web, right here on GateWave. We're audio for independent living. For our next story, we're going to go highbrow. That's kind of fun once in a while. Claire Watson writes for FirstDibs.com. It's an introspective column, and it's about how the Hermes Birkin bag is turning 40. It's a look back at how it became the world's most famous handbag. When a singer and a CEO brainstormed carry-on ideas on a flight, who could have predicted that their function-focused design would skyrocket in value and become fashion's ultimate status symbol? I want to be a Birkin. The legendary Hermes bag turns 40 this year, and it's growing ever more desirable with time. It must be its jeans. After all, the Birkin bag is the literal product of a chance meeting on a Paris to London flight in 1980 between Jean-Louis Dumas, then CEO of luxury superbrand Hermes, and Jane Birkin, the rebellious chanteuse. The pair famously brainstormed carry-on bag designs after the contents of her signature bag at the time, a straw basket, spilled out on the floor. In 1984, the first Hermes Birkin bag hit the market. Corporate savvy meets bohemian beauty. What could be more romantic? No wonder their offspring is a 20th century original on its way to achieving immortality. But first, a little Hermes history.

bestowed on the brand Sacca Depeche after Princess Grace of Monaco, formerly the film star Grace Kelly, was photographed using one to cover her pregnancy. The photo went viral before going viral was even a thing, and thenceforth the Kelly bag was synonymous with the glamour days of the French Riviera in the mid-1950s. Maternity also played a part in the Birkin's conception. Jane Birkin was a new mother at the time, and Dumas' original sketch included a spot for her baby's bottles. The generously sized rectangular leather bag with saddle stitching, two handles, a flap, and a metallic closure embodied classic design tenets with its functionality and simple beauty. By the mid-90s, Jane's Birkin had superseded Grace's Kelly as the most sought-after Hermes design. Its status was cemented by an episode of HBO's Sex in the City, in which a desperate Samantha purloined one from the Hermes Madison Avenue store, evading what she was told was a 5-year wait list by pretending it was for actress Lucy Liu. As the salesperson told her, "It's not a bag, it's a Birkin." The influence of the stylish clothes and accessories of Sex in the City cannot be overestimated. The show's legendary costume designer, Patricia Field, boldly mixed vintage with contemporary to define strong individual characters. Birkins epitomized all that was young, modern, and sexy, in contrast to Kelly's, which emanated mature sophistication. The waitlist that Samantha refused to join began in the affluent 80s because of the Hermes marketing strategy of a controlled drip, drip, drip release of new bags to its stores. This clever commercial torture raised purchasing desire to unforeseen heights with equally unforeseen consequences. Well-heeled consumers kept salivating, becoming more and more desperate to own a Birkin. Stealthily in the background, a parallel secondary market took root and grew, one that I helped nurture as a luxury vintage fashion expert. I'm the founding fashion curator at First Dibs, but before that, I was the fashion director at Doyle Auctions on the Upper East Side of New York. The Hermes Birkin secondary market debuted in late 2004 when prospective consigners, a well-dressed elderly couple, walked into Doyle carrying a few nondescript totes. Inside these were 11 immaculate contemporary Hermes handbags, a first for Doyle and for me. At the time, Hermes bags were seldom offered on the nascent secondary market for luxury fashion. One reason was that they were not deemed antique or vintage, which were considered key determinants of value. The older an item, the rarer it was, and the more it was desired, the higher its price. An aspiring collector might, if fortunate, find a Kelly offered at auction, hopefully not too battered from use by its affluent post-World War II owners. Yes, back then, Hermes bags were actually used, not just stored in a temperature-controlled bespoke closet like so many Birkins today. Collectors of vintage fashion were few and far between, a select group that operated on the margins because used clothing and accessories were not to be discussed at a respectable dinner table. Wearers were deemed eccentric bohemians in the Jane Birkin mold, if lucky, but those of us in the second-hand fashion business courted these style addicts, searching for individuality. We knew we were on the cusp of a resale market with serious financial potential. As for selling one-offs online, that seemed impossible, but early entrants into the web-based resale market like First Dibs foresaw a day when one-of-a-kinds would be the summit of consumer desire. In the mid-aughts, rare one-off couture designs with approved provenance reigned supreme at the occasional fashion auction, purchased for the most part by institutions with historical fashion collections, like the Metropolitan Museum in New York. Apart from a few fashion houses, such as Chanel and Dior, designer labels did not keep archives and thus did not enhance the valuation of their own old designs. There was no mainstream designer fashion resale, online or off.

0: Contemporary fashion was fast and disposable. Terms like circular, sustainable, green, and pre-loved did not exist, only antique, more than 100 years old at any given date, vintage, not new but less than 100 years old, and the then negatively loaded secondhand. One of the Hermes bags offered by Doyle in 2005 was an extraordinary 2002 black crocodile Birkin with each of its 14-karat white gold closure plates covered in 174 pave diamonds with an additional 310 on its H-lock. After verifying that the owner had added the stones after market and that the gem certificates were valid, Doyle estimated the bag at between $25,000 and $30,000, representing the sum of the market value of the stones plus the slightly discounted selling price of a new crocodile Birkin. Doyle estimated the bag at between $25,000 and $30,000, representing the sum of the market value of the stones plus the slightly discounted selling price of a new crocodile Birkin. No design like that had come to auction before, so the bidders would assign the bag's true market value, and these bidders would be new to Doyle, not the traditional antique fashion buyers in the auction house's client records. We, the consignor, I, and the rest of the Doyle team, watched with bated breath as bids kept going higher and higher. The three-year-old Birkin went for an astounding $65,800 in the April 2005 auction, the equivalent of more than $106,000 today to a private American collector. Not only did this set an auction record, but it also bestowed respectability on the fledgling category of contemporary resale. What's more, Hermes began openly offering bespoke bejeweled hardware on its bags. And to think that the original 1984 Birkin, albeit in humble black leather, cost just $2,000. A similar version would cost more than $12,000 today. Over the course of her life, Jane Birkin, who died in 2023, was given 5 Birkin bags by Hermes, which she eventually auctioned for charity. The last one was auctioned in London in 2021, raising approximately $157,000. Her first bag was recently on view at the Victoria and Albert in London. Bruised and used, it was clearly treated as she treated that overflowing straw basket, a practical yet beautiful survivor of a beautiful bohemian. It evokes immortality. The irony is that Jane Birkin might not have been able to afford her namesake bag today, but it has become an international icon just like her. We'll wind down with something from John O'Donohue that I found, of all places, I know, on Facebook, but it's beautiful. When the heart is ready for a fresh beginning, unforeseen things can emerge. And in a sense, this is exactly what a beginning does. It is an opening for surprises. Surrounding the intention in the act of beginning, there are always exciting possibilities. Such beginnings have their own mind, and they invite and unveil new gifts and arrivals in one's life. Beginnings are new horizons that want to be seen. They are not regressions or repetitions. Somehow, they win clearance and become fiercely free of the grip of the past. What is the new horizon in you that wants to be seen? Again, that's John O'Donohue. I subscribe to All Things Key West on Facebook, and here's a pretty cool story I came across. One of the owners of a hotel, Judy, was walking on the beach one morning cleaning up the junk that washed onto shore, and she found a bottle with a message in it. There was also some sand and 2 $1 bills. Once she got it open and read the notes, she found out that it is in fact not sand. What was in the bottle were the ashes of this woman's husband of 70 years named Gordon. She writes that he loved to travel, so she sent him traveling in a bottle with that note and money for someone to call home and tell her where he landed. He started at Big Pine Key in March of 2012 and then went to Isla Mirada, where someone found him. They added a note and sent him traveling again, and he landed on our beach in Key Colony. They called the wife in Tennessee, who was excited to know of her husband Gordon's travels. She added in her note, "We put him in a rum bottle. You know, that added a little fun to his trip. We added another dollar in case Gordon travels far and a long-distance call is needed. We'll be having a memorial service or celebration of his life on our beach later today before sending him on his way again. God bless you, Gordon. What a great little story." I have one more for you, also from Facebook. This is something from Scott Pryor, who writes, "Cabin with two towels." The quote, however, is attributed to Ralph Waldo Emerson. "Write it on your heart that every day is the best day in the year. He is rich who owns the day, and no one owns the day who allows it to be invaded with fret and anxiety. Finish every day and be done with it. You have done what you could. Some blunders and absurdities no doubt crept in. Forget them as soon as you can. Tomorrow is a new day. Begin it well and serenely, with too high a spirit to be cumbered with your old nonsense. This new day is too dear, with its hopes and invitations, to waste a moment on the yesterdays." Wonderful words from Ralph Waldo Emerson. I'm Lucy Scott. I love sharing this with you, and I hope you've enjoyed listening today, and I hope you'll be back next week for another edition of GateWave's Best of the Web. Until then, be well.
1: 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We also rely on the financial support of listeners and the people who love them. If you can make a contribution at any level, call for more information at 646-202-1049.
2: In an effort to resolve allegations that Uber and Lyft drivers have discriminated against passengers with service animals, the National Federation of the Blind entered into landmark settlement agreements with both rideshare companies. Terms of the agreements require Uber and Lyft to revise their policies and procedures to include additional training for employees and contractors and to terminate drivers who deny rides to individuals with service animals. The agreements also include requirements for data gathering so that NFB can assess Uber and Lyft's efforts to provide equal access to riders with service animals. The National Federation of the Blind conducts nationwide testing to ensure that riders with service animals are neither denied transportation nor treated disrespectfully by Lyft and Uber. To best assess whether Uber and Lyft are complying with their agreement terms, NFB needs to gather monthly data nationwide to help ensure that the legal obligations of Uber and Lyft are being met in accordance with the settlements. If you are an Uber or Lyft customer who has a service animal, and has or has not received satisfactory service, go to the National Federation for the Blind website, nfb.org, and complete the Uber and Lyft survey.
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8: Hello, I'm Nancy.
9: And I'm Pete. While sighted people rely on their vision quite a bit in interacting with the world, But what happens if you're sighted, but you learn that you'll soon be losing your vision? How can you prepare?
8: We'll be talking about preparations you can make in advance for the vision loss that you've been told to expect. And we'll cover preparing your home, using adaptive aids, becoming aware of your other senses, using accessible technology, and more. But first, for our tip of the week. This week's tip is prepare as early as you can.
9: Well, that's a good tip for many aspects of life. If you prepare in advance and you know what's coming, you can be ready for it. You'll be more likely to overcome any challenges successfully or complete some tasks successfully. And particularly in this case, if you know that you'll be losing your vision, there are lots of ways that you can get prepared, things you can find out about. And that's what we're going to talk about in this show. And then later on, we'll point you to some resources to get you started along that path.
8: Let's start with a true story. Last month, an old friend who's fully sighted called and said his eye doctor had just told him that within 5 to 10 years he will be totally blind. And he phoned us to ask what could he do in preparation. And so we peppered him with ideas as we thought of them. And then we thought, well, you know, other people could benefit from the same information. So we decided to share some of these thoughts with our listeners. We're dedicating this show to our old friend Craig.
9: Craig was a roommate of mine in graduate school, so he knew that a blind person could successfully get around in the world and be a working professional, but he didn't know exactly how that might apply to him when he expected to lose his vision in the next 5 or 10 years.
8: And to his credit, going back to our tip of preparing as early as possible, as soon as he got the diagnosis and before he's actually noticed any change in his vision, he called up to say, "What can I do now that will get me ready for this big change that's coming down the pike?"
9: Now, of course, you can't cover everything that you can possibly do in one half-hour show, and that isn't really the purpose here. But we want to hit some highlights that we've thought of in particular areas, and that'll at least get you started thinking about some of these issues and how you can get prepared. And then also, towards the end of the show, we'll give you some more specific resources that can help you start down that path yourself and learn more as you go along.
7: You are listening to Eyes on Success. Success, success, success, success, success.
8: As promised, this week's focus topic is what you can do well in advance to prepare for upcoming vision loss. And we've divided this into several categories. The first category that we think is really important, and this will change your whole way of life. Many people, including the two of us, have a really hard time asking for and accepting help. But if you can't see, although there are many, many, many things that blind people can do, there are still some that they need help with.
9: And to Craig's credit, in some sense, he already started along this path. He called me and asked for some advice. But, you know, it's really difficult to learn to ask for help. If you're used to doing some things independently and on your own and not needing other people to help you out with what you're doing, you're not likely to do it. And then you feel kind of ashamed or you may feel a little uncomfortable asking for help. But, you know, what I've found is, first of all, once you get over that hurdle, which admittedly is not easy, people really want to help. People out there just feel better if they can help, if they identify a need and someone asks them, but they don't always know what to do on their own. So if you ask them and tell them what specific type of help you need, that can work out really well for both of you. Both you'll get the assistance and they'll also feel better that they gave someone a helping hand.
8: And some of this can be very simple. If you want to get somewhere and it's too far to walk and there's no city bus that'll take you there, just calling up and asking somebody for a ride. That's a great way of getting people involved in helping you out, whether it's a long-term problem like blindness or a short-term problem like when I had shoulder surgery and neither one of us could drive for several weeks. People love to help, and giving rides is quick and easy, and it's over in a half an hour or a half a day, and that's a good one to get used to asking for.
9: In fact, here's a simple way of thinking about it. Put yourself in the position of the person who is being asked to help someone else. How would you feel? Well, you'd probably feel, great, I can do something good for somebody. So that really works both ways.
8: Now, Pete got to Rochester before I did, and so he was living here alone in his own apartment, and he still needed to eat. And so he would go to the grocery store every week with a list.
9: I wrote down the list in my apartment. I put the backpack on my back, took out my cane, walked down to the grocery store, and went right up to customer service and said, "Can you find someone to help me do my shopping and get the items on this list?" And they were always happy to do that. And after a while, you actually made some friends that way. They got to know you, and it wound up being a very pleasant experience for everybody.
8: So, for example, at an airport.
9: Well, again, you walk up to the ticket counter, and especially if you have a cane or you notify people that you need some assistance, they have policies in place and people in place to help you out in those situations. In fact, you see that all the time with people in wheelchairs needing special assistance to get on and off of planes. So if you're visually impaired or if you have trouble navigating, that's just as good of a reason to ask for some help and get some help.
8: And of course, oftentimes the person escorting you will take you right past the long line, so it's actually a benefit. You might also need help identifying objects, and you can ask your friends or your family if they happen to be there, but these days there's actually some technology available to help you identify objects, whether it's an app that actually reads what's on the can, or some of these crowdsourced apps where you can take a picture and a real human at the other end will identify the object, but there's help available.
9: Well, and I've even used Skype on my PC and on my smartphone to contact a friend who can see or a relative who could see and say, you know, what is this bag I'm holding or what is this can? And that works out really well.
8: Okay, so you've been told you're going to go blind. And before you totally get to blindness, there's a whole range of low vision. And that period will last for some length of time. I mean, some people go blind precipitously, and we've had people on the show to whom that happened, whether it was surgery for a brain tumor or an automotive accident. But most people who lose their vision, it happens more slowly, and so there will be a period when you are what's considered low vision.
9: As things are changing for you, there are some things you can do. First of all, in terms of modifying your lifestyle a little bit. One thing that comes to my mind is to learn to push in chairs into tables. You know, a lot of people, they'll get up from a table, they leave the chair out. Well, that's just an item waiting to be crashed into if your vision isn't quite clear and you're moving around quickly.
8: That applies not just to chairs, but cabinet doors, especially upper cabinet doors. They're at head height, not a good thing to walk into. Regular doors. A regular door should be either open or shut. Some of our hinges are a little flaky. If the door winds up halfway between open and shut, there's a collision waiting to happen.
9: Then it usually winds up halfway between my forehead. So get into the habit of closing doors, pushing chairs in, and the like.
8: Other good tips for living with low vision is to get some really good lighting. The better the lighting, the easier it is to see.
9: That can really help. I remember when I had limited vision, sometimes magnifying glasses would help, but particularly if there was good light. I always had good, bright, white lights, and that helped me see what I was trying to look at quite a bit.
8: So Pete mentioned magnifying glasses. These days, there are handheld magnifiers. There are eyeglasses with built-in magnifiers, and some of them actually have kind of telescopic lenses, so they have significant magnification. And there's digital magnifiers that you can use on your computer or your smartphone or your tablet. So get used to using those and just increase the magnification as you need it. Other things that might come in handy while you've still got some vision is large print reading material, and that's available at the public library as well as at many bookstores. And with e-readers, you can adjust the size of the print to however big you need it.
9: You know, in fact, I remember going down to the public library, and they used to have their book sales to raise money at the end of the year. And my mom, as she was getting older, she loved to read, but she didn't have any specialty glasses or magnifiers. She just was very reluctant to use those aids, despite much advice from me. But anyway, we'd go down to the public library, and for very inexpensively, we'd find hardcover books with very large print and lots of contrast, and those were a lot easier for her to read.
8: We never told her they were used from the public library.
9: We did not.
8: She thought we were sports.
9: But the library does have many large print books, and you should ask the reference librarian about that if that would make things easier for you.
8: You should also know that there are all sorts of adaptive aids available, and we will get into resources where you can find these things. But as your vision is failing, if there's something you like to do that involves reading, you can get large print cards, large print games, large print books. If you like to sew or you like to knit or you like to cook, there's all sorts of aids available that will just make it easier for you as your vision is failing.
9: Well, in fact, we did that for your grandmother as she got older. She didn't, again, use any specialty aids or anything, but you know, we knew it was difficult for her to see some things, and we got her a set of large print playing cards. And then she was able to more easily play bridge with all of her friends, and they all enjoyed that.
8: Right. The next category we'd like to talk about is getting used to doing things in non-visual ways while you still have some vision. It's easier to learn some of these techniques if you can supplement what you're learning with what you can see. One of the first things you want to take care of is where you're living. Now, Craig is lucky because he lives in a house that's easy to get around. It's on a street with a sidewalk. It's a short walk from the center of town if he needs to go to a store. It's on a bus line, so he can stay where he is. But at least in the United States, so many people live in rural areas or in suburbs, and it's just plain too far to walk anywhere, and there isn't mass transit available. If you're one of those people, you might think about moving, and you might think about moving while you can still see so that you can learn your way around your new home and your new neighborhood.
9: In fact, when I first came to Xerox, they had a housing placement service to help you find a place to live. And of course, they wanted to put me pretty close to work because that would be easy for a blind person. But that was in the suburbs and there weren't sidewalks and easy places to walk to. So I specifically found a place in downtown Rochester where there were lots of sidewalks, good public transportation in terms of buses and taxis, and supermarkets I could walk to. And that made life a lot easier. Plus, the density of people there made it a lot easier for me to find rides to work and to carpool with other people. And in addition to where you live, the place that you live in can make a difference too. There are some houses that have many steps and up and downs throughout them, and that isn't necessarily good if your vision may be getting fuzzy and you may trip over a stair or something. So get a house that's easy to navigate around. That can also help out.
8: So we talked about having a home that was close to mass transit. Well, if you're used to driving, get used to using mass transit. And in many locations, there's also paratransit available. That's a special service for people with physical disabilities. Visual impairments count. All you need is a letter from your eye doctor, and you can get some help with the form. They don't mind that. And then paratransit will provide transportation for you. So that's really handy, and you should find out about what's available in your community.
9: And get used to carpooling. Get used to knowing which of your neighbors and friends may be going to certain places where you want to go and who you can rely on for certain emergencies.
8: Okay, the next really important thing that you'll need to do by the time you've lost your vision is to be aware of your other senses. And if you still have some vision, this is a great time to learn how to do things using your other senses.
9: You know, it's amazing. As we said early on in the show, sighted people rely a lot on their visual input. But I always tell people, you know, if you lose one of your senses, you still have four more left. And so it's your job to compensate using those other senses. And unless you're used to doing that, you'll think that those senses aren't very useful. But they are. You know, when I'm walking down the mall, I know when I'm passing the bakery. I know when I'm passing a bookstore. I know when I'm passing the candle store just by the smell. Use your ears. You know, when you're in a big space, when there's a wall alongside of you, you don't even have to see the wall. Just things sound a little bit different.
8: Right. People who can see don't think about what it feels like when they're going down a flight of stairs. You should learn to feel what the last step feels like while you can still see where it is. And the last thing in this category is organize your house. Get yourself and everybody else who spends a lot of time in your home used to putting things where they belong. First of all, it's a lot less stuff for you to remember. But second of all, if somebody else puts something in the wrong place, you're never going to find it.
9: But, you know, you walk into some people's houses and there is stuff all over the place. And, you know, that's okay if you can see and they can just gaze around and find where things are. But if you're losing your vision, first of all, you're not going to find what you're looking for. Second of all, a lot of these things can be real tripping hazards, or you may just break things that are in the wrong place if you knock them over or step on them. So that's real important to learn to be organized. And if you have some time to work on that before you actually lose too much of your vision, you'll be in a better position.
8: Enough for stuff that you can do by yourself in your own home, taking care of your own situation, but you will want to identify some services that you will want to use. And again, it's easier if you find all of this information before you absolutely need it. So there is probably some sort of local agency for the visually impaired in your vicinity. It may be an official agency, it may be a volunteer group, it may be something through the local Kiwanis Club, it may be something through the government, but find out what it is in your area and find out how to get in touch with them and find out what services they provide.
9: A lot of these organizations run support groups and then just groups to do fun things with, so book groups and groups that take tours around town to various events. There are theater groups in town that have audio-described theater that you might be interested in seeing, where they give you a set of headphones and they'll describe what's happening on the stage that you may not be able to see so clearly.
8: Of course, the internet contains more information than you want to deal with, but if you have a question, you should learn how to use the internet to find the answer and get your favorite sites that you can use to refer back to as your questions evolve.
9: Well, as Nancy says, if you have a question, chances are someone else has not only had that question, but has actually dealt with that situation and may have a way of addressing it that is comfortable for you to leverage off of.
8: And of course, you can keep listening to us.
9: Tune into Eyes on Success every week.
8: Another category that you're probably wondering about is technology. And of course, when Craig popped his question, that was the first thing Pete wanted to talk about, being a technophile and retired physicist. But the bottom line is, for the technology, what you need to know now is that there's an awful lot of technology available, but if it's going to take more than a year for you to lose your vision, it'll be different. It will probably be better by the time you need it.
9: Well, and as Nancy points out to many people, in my case, I had some limited vision when I was younger. But as my eyesight deteriorated, the technology improved, thus keeping my access at a good level to everything I wanted to have access to. But a lot of the technologies I use these days just weren't available 10 or 15 or 20 years ago. So you have to keep an eye out for that nodal change. But there are technologies even these days that make life so much easier and access so much easier for almost any level of being visually impaired.
8: Right. And some of the major ones, depending on your level of vision loss, there are screen magnifiers, closed circuit television systems, and some of these sit on a desk, but some of them are small enough to carry around with you. There's built-in accessibility and zoom features in pretty much every computer, e-reader, smartphone, tablet, etc. There are screen readers that will actually read what's on the screen out loud to you or convert it into Braille. There are telephone apps that you can use to identify objects or colors or whatever. Optical character recognition packages that will actually read a document and convert it into text. E-books and audiobooks. And in the next segment, we'll be discussing ways of keeping current on what's out there.
9: Or some people are afraid of technologies or not comfortable with technologies, but there are many of these technologies at various levels of simplicity, from anywhere to simple to complex, depending on what your needs and desires are.
8: So you may just want a handheld magnifying glass with a light attached to it, or you may want some sort of technical wizardry that'll take things to a whole nother level. Now for this week's final item, resources for investigating further on your own as your situation evolves. We would like to start with the American Foundation for the Blind's Vision Aware, including their Getting Started kit.
9: They have a very extensive set of resources available on the net for a full range of visual acuity conditions and for the whole range of where you might be in the process of vision loss, anywhere from the beginnings to being completely blind. And it's very accessible. Their site is very well laid out. And there's many helpful hints about many of the tasks that you'll face in daily life.
8: And in addition, they cover many vocations, many hobbies. There are sections on woodworking and knitting and reading and anything you can think of. And if you think of something that they don't have a section in, there's a place where you can submit a question, and pretty soon they'll probably be able to come up with some advice for you on that topic as well. In addition, the National Federation of the Blind has online a section of their website for those losing vision.
9: The National Federation of the Blind, or NFB as many people abbreviate it, also has a lot of resources and groups for people in different professions and people of various interests. They have a group devoted to people who like to write, lawyers, and all kinds of other interesting activities.
8: We mentioned a couple of specific resources that the AFB and NFB provide. In addition, there's all sorts of other resources available at their websites and at the American Council of the Blind website. And of course, they're all referred to by their initials, AFB, NFB, ACB. If you're in another country, you might be more familiar with the RNIB or the CNIB. And you should look up whatever your national organization for the blind might be.
9: And that's a great way to get started. You know, you might be a little bit shy about talking to people in person or going down to an agency face-to-face and meeting somebody, but you can investigate a lot of this on the web, get a lot of information on the web, and then decide where you want to go from there.
8: And in addition, in a much less formal setting, there are all sorts of peer-to-peer groups where people with visual impairments who are interested in a particular topic have set up a distribution list or a listserv or whatever you want to call it, and they communicate with each other. So there's a large number of blind people interested in ham radio, interested in music, interested in computer accessibility, on and on and on. Anything you can think of, there's probably a group for it, and Google can help you find anything. But Pete can give you some pointers on finding these.
9: Well, yeah, you can search for a lot of those email forums on the web. Also, the NFB has a whole list of specialty forums for a variety of topics and interests. All these people are very friendly. You ask questions there, you'll often get a number of answers from people, and you can work out many issues that way and actually learn a lot. Plus, you might have some ideas of your own and be able to help out other people. So it's a two-way street.
8: Now, if you're looking for something physical that you can use as a person with vision loss, whether it's toys or watches or kitchen equipment or white canes or on and on and on, there are several mail order houses from which you can obtain a huge number of aids. Our favorites are Maxi Aids, Independent Living Aids, and the LS&S group. And they all three have really good web presences.
9: In fact, it's from these places that we found large print playing cards, Braille Scrabble so I could play with other people, Braille Uno when I used to want to play Uno with the kids, many other adaptive games and sports equipment like beeping balls and... there's just a wealth of information in those catalogs.
8: And as we said before, you can listen to us.
9: And we mentioned our resource quite a bit here. In fact, we gave you a number of resources throughout this show. And you know, it's difficult for people to write down all the web addresses and contact information. That's why we have the show notes associated with each show. And if you click on the link for our show notes for any episode, you'll find links to all of the contact information and resources that we talked about. So if you're looking for some of these agencies or some of these catalogs, go to our show notes and there it'll be.
8: That's it for show number 1512. Next week on Eyes on Success, we'll be talking about the National Braille Press, another great resource for people with vision loss. The National Braille Press promotes the literacy of blind children through Braille and provides access to information that empowers blind people to actively engage in work, family, and community affairs. We'll talk with Brian McDonald, the president of the National Braille Press, about resources available from them, as well as some of their new initiatives. 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
8: Hello, and welcome to show number 2639 of Eyes on Success, a weekly program empowering the visually impaired with expert advice, personal stories, and the latest in technology and accessibility. I'm Nancy Goodman-Torpy.
9: And I'm Pete Torpy.
13: I didn't like it at first, you know, like I would bring it with me, but I didn't want to use it. I've become like loving it, you know, because like without it, I can't really go anywhere comfortably, confidently. So it's like an extension of me.
9: And she's talking about having a white cane there. And this is what happens when one loses their sight later in life, but can succeed otherwise.
8: Jennifer Frederick was a sighted insurance and emergency communications professional until diabetic retinopathy took her vision at age 43. We'll talk with Jennifer about rebuilding her independence through orientation and mobility training, low vision resources, and assistive technology that most eye doctors, unfortunately, never mention to their blind patients. But first, for our tip of the week. This week's tip comes from Jennifer Frederick.
13: Tip of the week. I would say just treat yourself with kindness. You know, if you need to take a moment, take a moment. And you don't have to do it all at one time.
9: You know, that's a great statement. I always believe that if there's a big problem, you can't solve it all at once. But if you take little steps, you eventually get there.
13: Right. It's not a marathon, right? You take your time.
8: And as you said, if you need to take a moment, some of these challenges can really feel overwhelming. But as you've just been talking about, you know, even something as big as losing your vision, that can throw you for a loop at first. But if you work on rebuilding your skills, eventually you get to the position where you can have a positive attitude again.
13: Absolutely. Life is not over. That's the biggest thing. You know, you're going to have some days that are might be harder than others, but you're going to have good days and just stay positive and everything else will fall into place.
7: You are listening to Eyes on Success. Success. Success. Success. Success. Success.
9: Well, today's guest has an interesting story about losing her vision later in life and how she overcame some of those challenges. So I'm hoping people can learn from this episode. So Jennifer, why don't you introduce yourself to our listeners and tell them a little bit about yourself and what you do?
13: Yeah, absolutely. Well, hello, everyone. My name is Jennifer Frederick. I am a 48-year-old woman living in the state of New York within the Capital Region. I lost my vision later in life at the age of 43 in 2021, where it kind of started to slowly blow up my life as I knew it. But here I am 5 years into rebuilding my life, as I kind of call this chapter Gen 2.0. And I'm here to share with all of you that, you know, life continues to move forward and, you know, there might be some little things that happen in between, but you're still living and moving along.
8: 2021 was shortly after the world reopened after COVID. Did that complicate your transition into doing things differently with vision loss?
13: You know, I don't really have anything to go by before that. So, but I think with me and the doctor's appointments and everything, it kind of went smooth. You know, I still had to wear masks at that point and things like that. But I was able to get in and out of doctor's appointments pretty quickly with no hassle or anything. So I was kind of lucky.
9: And how much vision do you have these days?
13: So I do have a little bit of vision with my left eye. I do wear glasses that allow me to see a little bit clearer. If I don't have the glasses, then everything's just kind of fuzzy.
9: As I've noted throughout my various visual changes throughout life, every little bit helps.
13: Absolutely. I'm lucky. I say I'm lucky to myself because the vision that I have left, I am able to utilize it to my best of my ability.
9: Well, that's very good. You know, I often tell people that in some sense, I feel kind of fortunate that I was born visually impaired. I was able to see until I went to graduate school by holding a book a couple of inches from my nose. And then I lost a lot of vision after that. But basically, the reason I feel fortunate was because For me, being blind wasn't a big change. I was used to dealing with doctors. I was plugged into resources that were making life easier for me and making life possible in some cases. But losing your vision later in life is a bigger change. Tell us about how that happened.
13: Yeah, absolutely. It is a challenge, you know, living my life as a sighted person. I had a career, I was driving, like I had everything that I needed. And then, you know, not to say I was taking anything for granted, but like you definitely like, oh, wow, you know. So my visual impairment is due to diabetic retinopathy. You know, as the story happened, you know, I wore glasses initially anyways, and I started seeing, you know, things on the computer looking smaller. The words were smaller and harder to read. And I was like, all right, maybe I need some new lenses or something, new prescription. So I ended up getting readers, and that helped for a little while until it didn't. And then I kind of doubled up wearing two glasses at a time, and that worked for a little while until it didn't anymore. One time I had noticed waking up in the middle of the night to use the bathroom, like at 3 a.m. and the darkness was different. I was like, okay, that's new and different. And then I remember one day I saw floaters, like little black dots in my eyes. I'm like, you know, I didn't know what they were at the point, but it like disappeared the next day and a half or two. And then the final thing that really got me was trying to get gas, and I couldn't read the little thing on the gas pump, you know? So it all kind of ended up from there. And from there, I went to the doctor's office and, you know, the eye doctor.
8: So from what you've told about your experience, I assume you went into this period figuring you were a sighted individual and knowing nothing about what's available for magnification out there.
13: Yeah, I had no clue. You know, I had no clue. I do have a family member. My stepfather is legally blind, so I've heard of different things, but I didn't know as far as like what I would need and utilize. But over time, I've found options that have helped and, you know, have let me lead a productive life.
8: Which gets back to Pete's point that having been in the system and known about adaptive technology from being a little kid, when his vision changed, he didn't have to first find the resources. He just had to get the specific devices and programs and whatever that he needed.
13: Right. I'm not saying that's better, but he knew what was available. You know, here I am, like, you know, now I'm needing to reach out to the Commission of the Blind within New York State, NABA, the Northeast Association of the Blind of Albany, and, you know, finding all different resources that I am available. So I didn't know about them, but now I know.
9: Another thing we often talk about on the show, and is kind of one of my pet peeves, is that often when people run into these issues, particularly later in life, the ophthalmologists aren't very helpful. I mean, they kind of treat the problem, but they don't point you to these other resources like low vision clinics or some of the state rehab services, et cetera, that can be very helpful. What was your experience and how did you get plugged into these useful services and resources?
13: Yeah, that's a good leeway in, because not one of my eye specialists said anything about the commission, about NABA, about low vision, you know, options. So really it was reaching out to other people who I knew, you know, telling me about the commission, you know, about NABA, about other these organizations that are here to help you. But you would have thought like the start of it would have come from the retina specialist, the eye doctor, but none of that came. And I think that's a missing piece in all of this.
9: It is kind of surprising. You would think they would be able to point you in that direction since, you know, a lot of people come to them with exactly these kind of problems.
13: Yeah. I'm here trying to be an advocate for other people, and then I'm thinking maybe I should reach out to them and be like, hey, you should say to people who that are losing their vision, like, you have these options with these, you know, state agencies where you should point these people, but they just haven't. So I don't know if it's just that they don't want to, or maybe they're not aware of it, but it would think they would be cohesive together.
9: For some people, as you said, You may not know whether they're interested in these services. And it's sometimes a hurdle to look to these services. You feel different than other people. And sometimes they're very reticent to reach out to these services. What was your experience there? You sound like a pretty proactive person.
13: Yeah, no, you know, you call, you leave a message. If you don't hear something within a timely matter, then you call again. But my experience was that, you know, you had to wait a little bit of time, but it wasn't excessive. And, you know, I got to talk with people. I got to say, hey, this is what I'm needing, or what is the options available to someone like myself? So it's just, you know, reaching out, finding the information, being proactive, and trying to advocate as best you can for yourself.
9: So you were not very reticent to reach out for these different services and resources.
13: No, I wasn't, you know, hesitant or anything. You know, I needed it. I didn't know what else to do. So I was like, within the situation, I'm reaching out. I'm getting information. I was allowed to access the information and the availability to me.
8: I recently injured my knee, which I know has nothing to do with vision, but some of the experiences overlap. And so I've been walking around, depending on the circumstance, all summer with either a cane or a rollator kind of walker device, or even a wheelchair. And so this has precipitated all sorts of conversations with our friends who are all retired, so none of us are kids. And you know, nobody wants to be perceived as different, and nobody wants to be perceived as old. And any kind of assistive device can make you look that way. You know, I'm lucky I look injured, even though I'm also old. So I got over that hurdle pretty easily. But you seem to think that starting to use a white cane, no matter how important it was, also came with its own feelings of difference.
13: Oh, absolutely. I didn't like it at first, you know, like I would bring it with me, but I didn't want to use it. You know, I've become like loving it, you know, because like without it, I can't really go anywhere, you know, comfortably, confidently. So it's like an extension of me, you know, so I've learned to love it and hate it at the same time, but it's allowed me to travel, you know, it's allowed me to do things where if not for it, I wouldn't be leaving my house.
9: You know, I've also found that the white cane makes it easier to navigate in many social situations because people are just more friendly and they know what's going on. So I'll sometimes take my cane just because it makes those interactions more seamless. I mean, I can get around quite easily without my cane following Nancy or one of the kids at times. But the cane is just a useful flag to other people to say, you know, this person might need assistance, step out of their way. If they crash into you, it's not because they're weird.
13: Right. Yeah. No, I don't think I've had any bad experiences with it. You know, if I'm walking somewhere and I've been in the Target where, oh, you know, excuse me, you know, people do move out of the way, and that's perfectly fine and understandable. So, you know, if I bump into you, pardon me, you know, but I'm not doing it on purpose.
9: And people do enjoy helping when they can.
13: Absolutely. I've had people who have wanted to help in buildings, you know, going to a doctor's office. Like I've been in a different office for a doctor's appointment that I had never been in before. And I was going to the fourth floor and I didn't know where the office was. But this woman who was super sweet helped me get there and I got to where I needed to go. And, you know, you just, again, you have to ask for something if you're not sure. And I think, you know, just not being scared to say something is helpful.
9: What was the impact on your professional career as you were going through this transition?
13: Well, I stepped down and resigned, but they were really understanding. They understood what was happening. I had to take, you know, Family Medical Leave Act for doctor's appointments, and it was a good experience. You know, I didn't get any weird, you know, anything from my coworkers or my manager. My prior employer kept me on until the new year to keep insurance in place, which I thought was fantastic. I am medically retired now, but I've had a good experience all in all with my last employer.
8: What was your job previously?
13: Yes. So the majority of my career, I had been in insurance, like property and casualty. But my last position was different. I was in emergency communications and tech support. So navigating a system to send out emergency phone calls, texts, and things like that. So it was good. It was visual, though, you know, being able to walk through the system, you know, navigating people to how to use the system. So it was really involved and stressful, but it was a great time.
9: Had you considered going back to your previous job, perhaps with some accommodations in place?
13: I thought about it, but it was such a stressful job to begin with. I didn't think I wanted that stress anymore. So, you know, I had reached out, you know, one time just saying, hello, how are you? You know, hope all is well. But I never considered really returning back to that just because it was so stressful. And I just, you know, I'm in a different stage in my life where I didn't want that stress anymore.
8: Right. Understood.
13: I think I left at the perfect time, not because I wanted to, but it was a good experience. And I got to learn a lot

0: communicate really well. And through all of this, I can still talk, you know what I mean? So here I am sharing my story. If I'm able to connect with just one person, that's all that matters, you know? So I'm here to say that life is not over. I love talking. I love communicating, and I do it pretty well. And I think this is a good opportunity for me to be able to help others. And that kind of brings me to where I am now.
1: So this transition from 5 years ago, oh my gosh, what's happening? I can't see, to now when you're like, okay, I can't see, but I can get on with my life. Lots of stuff happened in between.
0: And yeah, you know, I think what helped me is I did go away to a 60-day program, and that helped my confidence, you know? So here I am after that, I'm coming home. I'm using paratransit. I'm using Lyft and Uber and things like that. I've also traveled on the train. I've been out of state to Ohio. I went down to New York City and visited a friend. So it's like I'm utilizing travel, you know, using the red caps with Amtrak, but like that's what they're there. They're there for help. You know, my next trip maybe is going to be on a plane. I've yet to be on a plane being visually impaired, but I think that would be the next step, you know, to prove to myself that I can do it.
2: And what a great message for people, because these resources and services really are out there if you're receptive to using them and searching them out. You really can just modify life a little bit to do the things you want to do, as you've shown.
0: Absolutely. They're there to be of assistance, you know. It's great. You don't have to stay home and feel stuck. You know, there might be a day that you don't want to go out, then stay home and do whatever you want at home. But then the next day, if you feel better, go out and take that adventure. You know, start off slow, go to the mall, go to the grocery store. Like, you don't have to go anywhere far away, you know?
1: Yeah. So you said you attended a 60-day residential training program, and we've heard great things about those programs, but there's more than one. Where did you go?
0: Yes, I went down to Spring Valley at a place called Visions, and I had done some research, and then I reached out to my commission counselor, and I was like, you know, this might be something of interest. So it was there that I spoke to a couple of people, and then there was another organization that was in Massachusetts, but that was like a 6-month program, and I didn't think I wanted to go away for that long, so I chose the 60 days. And, you know, the O&M training there, just everyone there was such a help. And I'm really thankful. And I came back home feeling more confident in myself. And, you know, my O&M skills were better than they had been. And I was ready to begin small travels with paratransit. And I did that. And then I tried Uber. You know, I took a trip down to my mother's, which is like an hour south. And I did that. And then I did the train. And, you know, it slowly progressed.
2: You talked about using a cane. Do you use any other assistive devices, magnification, speech?
0: Yes. So on my cell phone, I've increased the size of the font so I can see, but there are still things that I can't see easily. So I do use VoiceOver. And then also with my laptop, I use Zoom Text Fusion. And absolutely, I utilize those tools.
2: You talked about having medical problems, diabetes, and I know you had some serious renal problems, and in addition to your eyes. Are there any bigger issues navigating the medical scene in terms of having the vision that you have?
0: Not really. No, I've been pretty lucky. You know, I am a type 2 diabetic, and I do have stage 4 chronic kidney disease. But I'm in a good space. You know, I've, you know, changed what I've been doing, what I've been eating. I've lost like 60 plus pounds. So I've been doing everything that I can in everyday life just to try to be better.
1: And that's so important. You know, not only should we all be doing things that are good for our bodies, but, you know, especially if something goes wrong and there's something that you can personally do about it, that's a great opportunity to improve your situation.
0: Absolutely. I was going to say, like, health is wealth.

0: you know, like truly, you have control of your own self. So you just have to really treat yourself right and allow you to just move through life as best you can.
1: Well, that is certainly a great message. And your story is really a great story to show how people can overcome what they think might be an incredible adversity. There are ways of doing this. You can go through these transitions successfully and lead a very normal and fulfilling life. So thank you for sharing your story.
0: Yes, thank you for having me.
2: So if people had questions for you or comments, is there a way they could reach you?
0: Absolutely. If they wanted to reach me, I don't know if you would want to share my email with them if they specifically reach out. I have no problem with that. And I would definitely, you know, communicate, you know, through email or however they chose.
2: You would like for listeners who want to reach you to contact us and ask for your email address and we would send it to them rather than broadcasting it over the podcast.
0: Yeah, I don't want to just put my...
2: That's fine.
1: That's fine. Yep.
0: Yeah. Okay.
2: Yep. I mean, frankly, we keep our podcast email address separate from our personal email addresses. You know, there's just certain things you want to share with the world and certain things you don't.
0: Right. Yeah. I mean, if they feel inclined to want to reach out, then I will communicate. Not a problem.
2: Great. You mentioned a number of resources that you found very helpful. Do you have contact information for any of them?
0: Yeah. So I was thinking for myself, you know, I have family members that can help me, you know, get to and from doctor's appointments, but there might be times that they're unable to. And, you know, outside of, you know, Medicaid and Medicare, there are options out there. So one being, it's called Daughter for Hire. You can use their service and they can send someone to you to help you with, you know, driving you to an appointment, driving you to, you know, the grocery store. I found that to be super helpful. And I've also found other opportunities out there where, like, blind travelers who do want to travel but don't have anyone to travel. There's, I can't think of the name of it offhand, but it's an organization that pairs you with a sighted person who wants to go to the same space as you, and you're able to travel together. So, you know, it's amazing what's out there if you really look for it.
2: Well, coincidentally, we'll be airing a show a few weeks after this one where we talk with the people from Travel Eyes. And they organize group travel situations where half the people in the group are sighted and half the people in the group are blind. And each day, one of each gets paired off together so that the sighted person can describe the visual aspects of what's around them to the blind person.
0: That's awesome. That's fantastic.
2: So what other resources do you have maybe contact information for or that you would like to call out to our listeners?
0: I've had great experience with the commission as well as NABO, the Northeast Association of the Blind. They have a great assistive technology person. They've got great resources there. So I would definitely utilize that. And then also connect with your local, you know, the ACBNY, the NFB. People in those organizations might have some additional information, and I know of another assistive tech person in one of those organizations. So it's great to really be able to bond with people and figure out what other people are doing out there, and they can even share additional information. So I think that's always helpful, you know, with those organizations too.
1: And we'll put a lot of that information in the show notes if people are looking for those resources. So that's an easy way for people to find it. And as usual, the show notes can be found with the episode number, which for this episode is episode 2639. By the way, we've received a number of queries in the past few weeks from listeners who wanted to know how they could find out about upcoming episodes very easily. And there is an easy way. We made a weekly announcements list. And if you subscribe to that list, you'll receive weekly announcements that include a summary of the show, along with links to the show notes, transcript, and audio. And you can join that list by sending an email to Eyes on Success, followed by the plus sign, followed by subscribe@googlegroups.com. 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And then you'll receive an invitation. And if you reply to that, you'll start receiving those weekly announcements. So enjoy that.
2: And if you prefer other means of getting your information, you can also follow us on Facebook or X or YouTube. And all of that information is posted to all of those every week as well.
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3: 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I joined a gym to improve my fitness skills. 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I have 32 clients, and I've trained people with Alzheimer's, Parkinson's, and PTSD, as well as blind clients. 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
8: Welcome to The Economist on Gateway. I'm Warren Wexler. In this March 30th, 2024 issue of Britain's News Magazine, Triple Shock, Standing Alone, and It's Not Just About the Penguins. We begin with the AI doctor will see you eventually. Better diagnoses, personalized support for patients, faster drug discovery, greater efficiency. Artificial intelligence is generating excitement and hyperbole everywhere, but in the field of healthcare, it has the potential to be transformational. In Europe, analysts predict that deploying AI could save hundreds of thousands of lives each year. In America, they say, it could also save money, shaving $200 to $360 billion from overall annual medical spending, now $4.5 trillion a year, or 17% of GDP. From smart stethoscopes and robot surgeons to the analysis of large data sets or the ability to chat to a medical AI with a human face, opportunities abound. There is already evidence that AI systems can enhance diagnostic accuracy and disease tracking, improve the prediction of patients' outcomes, and suggest better treatments. It can also boost efficiency in hospitals and surgeries by taking on such tasks as medical transcription and monitoring patients, and by streamlining administration. It may already be speeding the time it takes for new drugs to reach clinical trials. New tools, including generative AI, could supercharge these abilities. Yet, as our Technology Quarterly this week shows, although AI has been used in healthcare for many years, integration has been slow, and the results have often been mediocre. There are good and bad reasons for this. The good reasons are that healthcare demands high evidentiary barriers when introducing new tools to protect patient safety. The bad reasons involve data, regulation, and incentives. Overcoming them could hold lessons for AI in other fields. AI systems learn by processing huge volumes of data, something healthcare providers have in abundance. But health data is highly fragmented. Strict rules control its use. Governments recognize that patients want their medical privacy protected, but patients also want better and more personalized care. Each year, roughly 800,000 Americans suffer from poor medical decision-making. Improving accuracy and reducing bias in AI tools requires them to be trained on large data sets that reflect patients' full diversity. Finding secure ways to allow health data to move more freely would help, but it could benefit patients too. They should be given the right to access their own records in a portable digital format. Consumer health firms are already making use of data from wearables with varying success. Portable patients' records would let people make fuller use of their data and take more responsibility for their health. Another problem is managing and regulating these innovations. In many countries, the governance of AI in health, as in other areas, is struggling to keep up with the rapid pace of innovation. Regulatory authorities may be slow to approve new AI tools or may lack capacity and expertise. Governments need to equip regulators to assess new AI tools. They also need to fill regulatory gaps in the surveillance of adverse events and in the continuous monitoring of algorithms to ensure they remain accurate, safe, effective, and transparent. That will be hard. One solution would be for countries to work together to learn from each other and create minimum global standards. A less complex international regulatory system would also help create a market in which small companies can innovate. Poorer countries with less developed health infrastructure have much to gain from introducing new tools, such as an AI-powered portable ultrasound device for obstetrics. Because the alternative to an AI tool is often no treatment at all, they may even be able to leapfrog the entrenched health systems of rich countries, though a lack of data connectivity and computing power will get in the way. A final problem involves institutions and incentives. AI promises to cut medical costs by assisting or replacing workers, improving productivity, reducing errors, and flattening or reducing spending, all while improving care. That is desperately needed. The world could lack 10 million healthcare workers by 2030, around 15% of today's workforce. An administration accounted for about 30% of America's excess health care costs compared with other countries in 2022. Yet saving money using innovation is tricky. Health systems are set up to use it to improve care, not cut costs. New technology may account for as much as half of the annual growth in health spending. Layering on new systems will increase costs and complexity. But redesigning processes to make efficient use of AI is likely to be resisted by patients and medics. Though AI may be able to triage them over the phone or provide routine results, patients may demand to be seen in person. Worse, many health systems, such as America's, are set up to reward the volume of work. They have little reason to adopt technologies that cut the number of visits, tests, or procedures. And even publicly run healthcare systems may lack incentives or adopt technologies that reduce costs rather than improve outcomes, perhaps because saving money can lead to a smaller budget next year. Unless governments can change these incentives so that AI combines better treatment with new efficiencies, innovation will increase costs. Accordingly, governments and health authorities will need to fund schemes dedicated to testing and deploying new AI technologies. Countries including America, Britain, and Canada are pointing the way. Much of the burden for boosting AI in healthcare falls on governments and regulators. However, companies have a part to play too. Insurers have already used AI tools to deny care unfairly. Firms have missold or overstated the abilities of health AI. Algorithms have made mistakes. Firms have a duty to ensure that their products are safe, reliable, and accountable, and that humans, however flawed, remain in control. These obstacles are formidable. But the potential benefits of using AI in healthcare are so vast that the case for overcoming them should be obvious. And if AI can be made to work in medicine, it could provide a prescription for the adoption of the technology in other fields. We go on to triple shock. Europe is not known for its dynamism, but today it looks stagnant by any standard. Frazzled by the energy shock that followed Russia's invasion of Ukraine in 2022, the European Union's economy has grown by only 4% this decade, compared with 8% in America. Since the end of 2022, neither it nor Britain has grown at all. If that were not bad enough, Europe faces a surge of cheap imports from China, which, while benefiting consumers, could harm manufacturers and increase social and industrial strife. And within a year, Donald Trump could be back in the White House, slapping huge tariffs on Europe's exports. The timing of Europe's misfortune is bad. The continent needs strong growth in order to help fund more defense spending, especially since American support for Ukraine has dried up, and to meet its green energy goals. Its voters are increasingly disillusioned and liable to back hard-right parties such as the Alternative for Germany, and long-standing drags on growth, a fast-aging population, overbearing regulators and inadequate market integration have not gone away. There is a frenzy of activity in European capitals as governments try to respond. They must take care. Although the shocks facing Europe originate abroad, errors from Europe's own policymakers could greatly aggravate the damage. The good news is that the energy shock is past the moment of maximum pain. Gas prices have fallen far from their peak. Unfortunately, the others are just beginning. Faced with a deflationary slowdown, China's government should be stimulating the country's paltry household consumption, which could replace property investment as a source of demand. Instead, President Xi Jinping is using subsidies to supercharge Chinese manufacturing, which already accounts for about a third of global goods production. He is relying on foreign consumers to prop up growth. China's focus is on green goods, most significantly electric vehicles, for which its global market share could double to a third by 2030. That would end the dominance of Europe's national champions like Volkswagen and Stellantis, whose largest shareholder, Exor, part owns the Economist's parent company. From wind turbines to railway equipment, Europe's manufacturers are nervously looking eastward. After November, manufacturers might look westward, too. Last time he was in office, Mr. Trump imposed tariffs on steel and aluminum imports, eventually including those from Europe, leading the EU to retaliate against motorbikes and whiskey until an uneasy truce was struck under President Joe Biden in 2021. Today, Mr. Trump threatens a 10% blanket tariff on all imports. His advisors talk of going further. Another round of the trade war threatens Europe's exporters, which had 500 billion euros, that's 540 billion U.S. dollars worth of sales in America in 2023. Mr. Trump is obsessed with bilateral trade balances, meaning that the 20 of 27 EU member states with a goods trade surplus are natural targets. His team is also aggrieved by Europe's digital levies, its carbon border tax, and its value-added taxes. What should Europe do? The path ahead is littered with traps. One error would be to keep economic policy too tight at a moment of vulnerability, a mistake the European Central Bank has made before. In recent years, the bank has rightly fought inflation with interest rate increases. But in contrast to free-spending America, Europe's governments are bringing their budgets into better balance, which should cool the economy, while cheap Chinese goods will bring down inflation directly. That gives Europe's central banks room to cut interest rates to support growth. It will be easier to cope with disruption from outside if central banks keep the economy out of a slump that would stop displaced workers finding new jobs. Another trap would be to copy America's and China's protectionism by unleashing vast subsidies on favored industries. Subsidy wars are zero-sum and squander scarce resources. Within Europe, countries have already started an intercontinental race to the bottom. China's recent economic woes demonstrate the flaws, not the virtues, of excessive government planning. America's industrial policy has not wowed voters in the way President Biden had hoped, and tariffs have cost more jobs than they have produced. By contrast, trade makes economies richer even when their trading partners are protectionist. A manufacturing boom in America is a chance for European producers to supply parts. Cheap imports from China will make the green energy transition easier and provide relief to consumers who suffered during the energy crisis. selective and proportional retaliation against protectionism may be justified in an attempt to dissuade America and China from further disrupting global trade flows. But it would come at a cost to Europe's economy, as well as hurting its intended targets. Instead, Europe should forge its own economic policy fit for the moment. As America showers industry with public money, Europe should spend on infrastructure, education, and research and development. Instead of emulating China's interventionism, Europe should note the benefit Chinese firms derive from a vast domestic market. Integrating Europe's market for services, where trade remains difficult, would help firms grow, reward innovation, and replace some lost manufacturing jobs. The EU should reform its burdensome and fragmented regulation, which also holds back service industries. Unifying capital markets, including those in London, would have the same effect. European diplomats should sign trade deals wherever they are still on offer, rather than letting farmers hold them up, as in several recent negotiations. Linking electricity grids would make the economy more resilient to energy shocks and smooth the green transition. Such an open agenda in a protectionist age may seem naive, but it is deep open markets that have the potential to boost Europe's growth as the world changes around it. As the shocks strike, policymakers must stay grounded in that reality. You're listening to The Economist, produced by Gatewave in New York City. Next up, Standing Alone. The arrival of spring in Ukraine brings two kinds of respite. Warmer weather means that Russia's frenzied missile and drone attacks on electrical and gas infrastructure will not be quite so unbearable. And with new warmth comes mud and a month or so in which military movement grows difficult. That should hinder the wave of Russian attacks along the front line that stretches across eastern and southern Ukraine. But it will not last. As spring turns to summer, the fear is that Russia will mount a big new offensive as it did last year. And Ukraine's ability to hold it off this time looks much less sure now than it did then. That is why it urgently needs to mobilize more troops and build more robust frontline defenses. Ukrainians understandably blame the world's politicians for their plight. Busy with the Middle East, forthcoming elections, and their own economic woes, Ukraine's Western allies are distracted. The decision by Trump-supporting Republicans in Congress to block the Biden administration's $61 billion military package for Ukraine is having an effect at the front line and above Ukraine's cities. Ukraine soldiers are being forced to ration their shells, while Russia outguns them in some places by 5-1. More than 150 drones and missiles were launched against Ukraine on just one night last week. But Ukraine is running out of interceptors, especially the ones that can take out the deadliest intruders. America's deadlock risks letting Russia break through Ukraine's inadequate defensive lines. And the Europeans are not doing much better, despite fighting talk from France's president, Emmanuel Macron, who insists that Russia must be defeated but sends little in the way of hardware to help that happen, or Germany's lackluster chancellor, Olaf Scholz, who is refusing to supply powerful Taurus long-range missiles. Europe has failed to meet its targets of getting 1 million shells to Ukraine by this month, though the Czechs have been scouring the world to make up for the shortfall. Money is also a problem. Europe should be helping with that too. But Poland and France, among others, are trying to block Ukraine's vital agricultural exports so as to protect their own farmers. Yet Ukraine cannot simply blame its allies. It is guilty of mistakes, too. One has been its failure on manpower. Russia is gearing up for another wave of mobilization with an eye to its next big push. The terrorist attack on a Moscow concert hall on March 22nd may actually make this easier for Vladimir Putin, who is using it to claim that Russia needs to be strong in the face of bloodthirsty enemies. But in Ukraine, attempts to raise fresh recruits are still stuck in the coils of the democratic process. More than 1,000 amendments have reportedly been tabled to a bill in Parliament that would give the government more scope to raise the army it needs. Short of cash and fearing unpopularity, President Volodymyr Zelensky has not tried hard enough to get his way. Ukraine has also been very late in reinforcing its own defensive positions. In a way, this is understandable. The government still dreams of a new counteroffensive and dreads the idea that the current front line may harden into something very like a border, one that lops off a fifth of the country and deprives it of most of its sea access. The idea that this line might become the basis for a future peace negotiation is exactly what Mr. Zelensky has wanted to avoid. But the dangers are now so great that it is the least bad option. In recent weeks, the diggers have started moving, and the dragon's teeth are being sown. It should have started much earlier. Pray that it is not too late. Next up, it's not just about the penguins. The Arctic and Antarctic are fittingly polar opposites. The first is an ocean surrounded by continents. The second is a continent surrounded by an ocean. In the one, communities of indigenous people and settlers. In the other, only transients, there for a season or two. Nuclear-armed powers have faced off across the Arctic since the Cold War. The same conflict saw a governance regime of peaceful scientific collaboration created for Antarctica that is more utopian in its conception than any other agreement in the annals of diplomacy. The North has the majesty of polar bears, the South the pathos of penguins. The two are united in facing profound upheaval because of global warming. But compared with the changes affecting the Arctic, those threatening the Antarctic are greatly underappreciated. In part, that lack of attention is because of Antarctica's remoteness. The biggest base there, America's McMurdo, is almost 4,000 kilometers from the nearest city, Christchurch in New Zealand. Visits are, for the most part, made only by scientists, adventurers, and support staff. In part two, there is seeming stasis. Change in Antarctica is not like that in Alaska, where melting permafrost buckles roads and topples buildings, or in Siberia, where the smoke from burning tundra paints the skies and sears the lungs. Indeed, for a long time, scientists tended to see Antarctica as relatively stable, at least over the short to medium term. Yes, its ice sheets contain enough water to raise the seas by 60 meters, but any collapse would take centuries. That turns out to have been complacent. Earth's longest refrigerator is, as we describe, showing alarming signs of a big thaw, one which will have consequences for the rest of the planet. Extreme events like the disappearance of an area of sea ice the size of Greenland during last year's austral winter are a symptom of a quickening underlying instability. Glaciologists are talking of a regime shift. Parts of one of the enormous ice sheets that cover 98% of the continent are sliding toward the seas. Water shifting from Antarctica's continental bedrock into the Southern Ocean contributed just 4% to global sea level rise 20 years ago. Today, its share is 12%, and it will rise relentlessly in the decades ahead. This effect has an underappreciated corollary. As Antarctica melts, the gravitational attraction that shrinking ice exerts on the neighboring seas weakens. That causes sea levels elsewhere to rise even faster. Sea level rise originating from Antarctica will affect Australia and Oceania, but it will also disproportionately affect North America. Melting ice sheets do more than raise sea levels. They also bring shifts in atmospheric circulation that stretch to the equator and beyond, changing weather in the Sahel and Amazonia. And the Southern Ocean is one of the world's largest carbon sinks, responsible for absorbing 40% of all the climate-changing carbon dioxide that the oceans as a whole suck up every year. If it warms, it will absorb less, an effect that may be aggravated when trillions of tons of fresh water come off the Great Frozen South and alter ocean currents. Despite all this, some countries are cutting their budgets for Antarctic research. This flies in the face of reason. The measurement and modeling of ice sheets lags well behind the study of the atmosphere and of ocean currents. If the implications of the worsening situation are to be properly appreciated and planned for, this needs fixing fast. Debates over what needs doing most urgently and how best to cooperate to get it done should be galvanizing the 56 countries that are signatories to the Antarctic Treaty. They may not be able to protect the Antarctic environment, a duty to which the treaty's environmental protocol commits them. They can at least increase their efforts to learn what the changes being forced on the empty continent in their charge mean for the rest of the world. Next up, consulted. Dear Chief Strategy Architect, as the corporate philosopher behind one of the world's most illustrious consultancies, you must know how tough business has been lately. Only 2 years ago, you were reaching for the stars. Clients jolted by the COVID-19 pandemic sought you out as a supply chain savant and a doyen of digital businesses. The craze over environmental, social, and governance, ESG, considerations turbocharged your bottom line. Unfortunately, you went on a hiring binge. 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

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I'm Warren Wexler. Before we continue, I invite you to check out our world, Gateway's look at issues, news, and advice about vision loss. It's on Gateway every Wednesday at 11 a.m., 5 p.m., 11 p.m., and 5 the next morning. Times will vary on Gateway affiliates. We continue with Consulted, a message to consultants. The good times are over. Growth has slowed as clients have cut back on splashy projects. Workforce optimization has been widespread, though at least you gave something back by hiring extra security staff to see the ex-partners off the premises. This month, an anonymous memo, purportedly written by McKinsey ex-partners, scolded the firm's unchecked and unmanaged growth and lack of strategic focus. Those are harsh words for a business built on telling companies how to manage their affairs. You might go so far as to say the consultants need some wise counsel. That is where my firm, the premier consultant to the world's consultancies, comes in. I append a 367-slide presentation that goes into the detail, but my diagnosis is simple. You are all too big. The combined revenue of the 8 leading firms in your industry is now double what it was a decade ago. Partly that reflects growing demand. But it is also middle age spread. You are bloated, my friend. You used to be in the advice business, but you have lost your focus and your strategic alignment is out of kilter. Bain, BCG, and McKinsey, the best-of-breed strategy advisors, increasingly string out a contract for guidance into months or years of work helping clients to implement their brainy ideas, an incentive to make their advice even harder to understand. The Big Four accounting giants, Deloitte, EY, KPMG, and PwC, are taking this a step further by running activities from supply chain management to cybersecurity on clients' behalf. They call this managed services. To me, it seems like outsourcing on steroids and about as good for you. By now, you'll be protesting that you had a sound business case. I know. I have read your pitches. Oceans of experience alongside massive economies of scale in areas like technology make you more productive than your clients at many things. Companies have been backing out of back office ops like payroll management for decades. Yet, the blurring of responsibilities between client and consultant raises awkward questions. It was bad enough when a top-dollar executive team could not work out their own strategy. Now they have delegated running the business, too. What is left to do? A fuzzier definition of consulting also carries two risks for you. The first is that clients begin to question the value of all those pimply 20-somethings you are billing them for. Be assured, our team is staffed exclusively with jaded 50-somethings. The second is that at a time of disruption, you take your eyes off your core business of providing advice. For now, artificial intelligence looks like a godsend as clients turn to you again for help. In time, it could upend your industry. That is why we have a new transformation program for firms like yours. You know how this works. I'm not going to tell you what it involves until you sign the contract. But if you commit to be with us for a few years, I am confident you can overcome these challenges. 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We go on to the United States section of The Economist and its lead article,
Oh, say can you see the Baltimore Bridge disaster. The video footage of the collapse of Baltimore's Francis Scott Key Bridge was shocking. At around 1:30 a.m. on March 26th, when a container ship rammed into one of its support columns, the central section of the 1.6-mile structure collapsed into the Patapsco River below, sending people and vehicles into the water. Workers repairing potholes were on the bridge at the time. Never would you think that you would see the Key Bridge tumble down like that, Baltimore's mayor, Brandon Scott, told reporters. It looked like something out of an action movie, he said. Maryland's governor declared a state of emergency. 6 people are thought to have drowned. Beyond the human toll, the immediate questions concern the causes and consequences of the disaster, one of the most significant in America for decades, according to Jerry Hajar, president of the Structural Engineering Institute of the American Society of Civil Engineers. The FBI has said that terrorism was unlikely to have been behind it. The 300-meter-long ship, the Dolly, was heading from Baltimore to Colombo in Sri Lanka when it lost propulsion, according to an unclassified Cybersecurity and Infrastructure Security Agency report. The crew reportedly notified officials that a bridge collision was likely. Eyewitnesses say the ship's lights flickered just before impact. Locals heard a loud, thunder-like rumble in the middle of the night. The house started shaking, says Cyrus Gilbert, a resident of Locust Point, directly across the harbor. Investigators will want to know why the Dolly lost control. Nana Sanders of Northeastern University, an expert on the global supply chain, says that the ship had an inspection issue last June. According to Equasis, a shipping database, Chilean authorities gave it a deficiency for propulsion and auxiliary machinery, though no deficiencies were recorded in a follow-up inspection in New York. The bridge could have been structurally sound. A report by the ASCE gave Maryland a B for its bridges and a B- for ports in 2020. Bridges are not designed to withstand lateral loads from ships on their columns, said Masood Hayat Devordi of the University of Dundee's School of Science and Engineering. There is no question that the bridge would collapse due to the impact on the columns. President Joe Biden promises to foot the bill to get the bridge rebuilt as soon as possible. But the impact on the city is already being felt. The port is closed until further notice, causing ripples beyond the harbor. The port supports over 15,000 direct jobs, and roughly 140,000 jobs are linked to it in some way. Dara Ayus Irani of the Regional Economic Studies Institute at Maryland's Townsend University says the port closure alone will probably cost roughly $50 million a day in lost activity. The harbor is an important link in America's supply chain. More than 50 ocean carriers make nearly 1,800 annual visits. It is especially important in the automotive world. Its private and public terminals handled nearly 850,000 cars and light trucks in 2023, the most of any American port. It also ranked first in the country in handling farm and construction machinery, as well as imported sugar and gypsum, and ranks second for coal exports. If another port experienced a hiccup because of labor disputes, say, or cyber attacks, the toll on the American economy could be severe. For now, though, the national impact is likely to be limited.
Other ports, such as New York, New Jersey, and Virginia, should be able to pick up the slack. Mark Zandi, chief economist at Moody's, a ratings agency, says the national economy will be okay, but Baltimore will suffer. Commuters and lorry drivers will face disruption. Last year, the bridge served 34,000 commercial and passenger vehicles a day, about 15% of traffic in the area. The harbor has long been a symbol of resilience. In the War of 1812 against the British, the Americans successfully defended Fort McHenry in Baltimore Harbor, an event immortalized by Francis Scott Key in his 19th-century poem that became the national anthem. The tragedy will give the city and port time to implement upgrades that would be harder when the port is active. Baltimore may emerge with a better bridge and harbor. Next, double flip-flopping. Americans will elect 471 federal officials in November, 435 members of the House of Representatives, 34 senators, a vice president, and a president. These contests are overshadowed by the impending rematch between President Joe Biden and Donald Trump, his predecessor, which will be pitched as a struggle between democracy and autocracy, and amplified by a projected $3 billion in campaign spending. 7 months of this promises to be wearing. Cast your eye down the ballot, however, and something exotic is in the offing. At the moment, Washington is divided by the thinnest of margins. Democrats control the Senate by just 2 seats out of 100. Republicans control the House of Representatives by 5 out of 435, a margin that will shrink to 4 once Mike Gallagher of Wisconsin retires next month. After the election, control of both chambers could flip. In the Senate, the seats contested this year are in extremely favorable states for Republicans. In the House, by contrast, Democrats campaigning against the chaos of Republican leadership may wrest back control. A double flip would be quite a feat of political gymnastics. It has never happened before. Senate terms last 6 years, and only one-third are contested every 2 years. The mix this year is unkind to Democrats. Joe Manchin, the West Virginia senator who managed to remain the Democratic representative of his Trump-loving state, is retiring. His seat will almost certainly be filled by a Republican, leaving the starting point for the race at, in essence, 50-50. Of the 7 competitive Senate races this cycle, all are now held by Democrats. 5 are in presidential battleground states: Arizona, Michigan, Nevada, Pennsylvania, and Wisconsin. They are winnable by Democrats, but none comfortably. In Montana and Ohio, Mr. Biden is likely to lose, but the incumbent Democratic senators, John Tester and Sherrod Brown, must prevail if the party is to retain control of the chamber. They are the last remaining Democrats holding statewide office in their respective states. Adding to the Democrats' headaches, Larry Hogan, a popular Republican ex-governor of ordinarily deep Democratic Maryland, plans to run for its Senate seat. You're listening to The Economist on Gateway, audio for independent living. Republican incumbents, meanwhile, look comfortable. The two that Democrats have the slightest chance of upsetting are Ted Cruz of Texas and Rick Scott of Florida, neither of whom represent states that Mr. Biden will be seriously contesting. Overall, then, the maths look troubling for Democrats. They will need to play perfect defense to get a 50-50 Senate and hope that Kamala Harris remains vice president to break ties in their favor. True, the Democrats managed this feat in the midterms of 2022, actually gaining 1 seat in Pennsylvania.
They expect to retain their fundraising advantages, and the candidate quality issues that hurt Republicans in previous elections may recur. In Arizona, for example, Carrie Lake, an election-denying demagogue who in 2022 lost her bid for governor against a weak Democratic challenger, will probably be the party's Senate candidate. In Pennsylvania, Dave McCormick, the presumptive Republican nominee who lost an expensive Senate primary in 2022 to a celebrity doctor, Mehmet Oz, is dogged by allegations of carpetbagging over his private jet travel to his mansion in Connecticut. The House elections are not so tilted against the

More ordinary forces also militate against Republicans. Democrats are expected to outspend them, and there are over a dozen Republicans in districts that voted for Mr. Biden. There are only 5 Democrats in Trump-friendly districts. The possible flip-flopping of the chambers may seem odd when American politics are so nationalized and polarized. Split-ticket voting, in which people vote for presidential candidates of one party and congressional candidates of another, has gone from common to exceptional. In roughly one-third of the Senate races held in the presidential election years of 1992, 1996, and 2000, voters opted for a presidential candidate of one party and a senator of the other. In 2016, there were no such cases. And in the 33 elections held in 2020, the sole exception was in Maine. Split congressional districts have also declined precipitously. Before 2000, well over 100 districts typically had representatives belonging to a different party from the voter's presidential preference. By 2020, this had declined to a record low of 16. But as American politics have calcified into two mutually loathing teams of nearly equal size, legislative majorities that were once enduring have become narrow and unstable. Between 1932 and 1994, Democrats controlled the House for all but 4 years. Since then, the chamber has flipped party control 5 times. Minor fluctuations, small shifts in turnout, the entry of a third-party candidate, can be decisive. A double flip would matter for more than just novelty. Republican control of the Senate would mean that Mr. Trump, if he regains the White House, would have a far easier time confirming his most outlandish potential nominees. Mr. Biden, if reelected, could find that his nominees to fill judicial vacancies were refused. Republican senators are, for the moment, more internationalist than their House colleagues, so aid for Ukraine could pass through a differently divided government. But on the whole, divided government tends to be inimical to serious legislating, as experienced in the tug of war between President Barack Obama and the Republican-controlled Senate after 2015. The competition for Capitol Hill has not yet attracted a great deal of public interest. Perhaps it should. For all the attention that Americans pay to the question of their next president, they devote surprisingly little to whether or not he will be able to do much from his perch. Next, grin and bear it. The night of June 1, 2020 was a chaotic one in Chicago. A week earlier, George Floyd had been murdered by a Minneapolis police officer, and protests against police brutality had spread all over the world. A day before, the then mayor, Lori Lightfoot, had requested help from the National Guard for the first time since the riots of 1968. Such was the situation when Heriberto Carbajal Flores, a then 28-year-old carpenter, borrowed a gun and joined a group of men defending a tire shop in Little Village, a Mexican neighborhood, from would-be looters. At around 11 p.m., in full view of a camera, Mr. Carbajal Flores shot 7 times in the direction of a white car that was speeding past. 40 minutes later, he was arrested. So far, just another story of madness on that hot summer night. But Mr. Carbajal Flores' rather reckless defense of property may yet change America. In early March, the last of the charges originally filed against him was dismissed by a federal judge in Chicago. Mr. Carbajal Flores, a Mexican citizen who arrived illegally in America as a child, was accused of breaking the federal law which bans undocumented immigrants as well as foreign

foreigners on temporary visas from owning guns. The judge, Sharon Johnson Coleman, ruled that, as applied to him, the law was unconstitutional. Citing cases of former British loyalists in the Revolutionary War who were allowed guns, she argued that Mr. Carvajal Flores was entitled to an individualized assessment about whether he had a right to own a gun. And in his case, he did. In effect, Ms. Coleman ruled that some undocumented immigrants are allowed to have guns. Though it will almost certainly be appealed, the ruling has already set off a storm among Republicans. Marco Rubio, a Republican senator from Florida, wondered if the ruling was being done to sort of mock both gun laws and also the whole understanding of the value of being a citizen of the United States. It shows how one conservative priority, the right to gun ownership with few restrictions, may be about to crash into another, a strong dislike of undocumented immigrants. A generation ago, the idea that a Mexican illegally in America could have a constitutional right to carry a gun would have been considered absurd. Yet the question has arisen thanks to conservative rulings at the Supreme Court that have widened the scope of the Second Amendment, which gives Americans the right to bear arms. First, in 2008, there was District of Columbia versus Heller, which ruled that a ban on handguns in the nation's capital was unconstitutional. Then, in 2022, came New York State Rifle and Pistol Association versus Bruin, which ruled that requiring individuals to show proper cause to get a concealed carry permit was also unconstitutional, along with any gun control law lacking an analog in 1791. Now the Second Amendment is, in the words of Justice Clarence Thomas, no longer a second-class right to be given at the discretion of officials. Rather, it is comparable to, say, the First Amendment, which protects freedom of speech and religion. Yet the Constitution says that the right to bear arms is held by the people and not merely by citizens. Mr. Carvajal Flores's lawyers argue that their client is a member of the people by virtue of his ties to the United States. Though he entered America illegally, he is eligible for protection from deportation under DACA, an executive order signed into effect by Barack Obama. The weekend after he was arrested, he got married to his longtime girlfriend, who was an American citizen. His children are citizens. They also argue that his specific use of a weapon to deter looters was exactly the sort of behavior that many conservatives admire. Mr. Carvajal Flores says he was instructed by the police to go armed, and the shots he fired were warning shots. Our client is a legitimate hero, says Ross Cassingham, one of Mr. Carvajal Flores's lawyers. He's the proverbial good guy with a gun. At appeal, the government's lawyers are likely to say otherwise. In their response to the defense's first motion to dismiss, they noted that Mr. Carvajal Flores armed himself before he even spoke to the police and suggested his gunfire was not obviously intended only to warn. So he was not acting in legitimate self-defense. They also argue that the law banning undocumented migrants from owning guns is constitutional on the basis that the Heller decision still allowed the government to restrict classes of people from owning firearms. And they contended that restrictions on non-citizens are legitimate on the basis that people who have already broken the law in moving to the country cannot be trusted with firearms. That argument was initially accepted. But that came before Bruin, which in effect established a test that gun laws must be in line with the laws of the early republic. Hence,
Judge Coleman's consideration of how British loyalists were treated after the Revolutionary War. Thank you for listening to this week's Gateway broadcast of The Economist. I'm volunteer reader Warren Wexler. We hope you'll join us next Thursday for another issue. For most of you, the New York Times Sunday Magazine is coming up next here on Gateway.

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3: October 15th is White Cane Awareness Day. I'm Maureen Reed with the Disability Minute. Believe it or not, blind people don't automatically know how to use a white cane. It requires training with a certified orientation and mobility instructor. Jared Bazigan works at the Chicago Lighthouse in that capacity, training children and adults.
4: I have definitely encountered people who come to me for their first lesson and they have the cane already and they've never been shown how to use it.
3: Jarrett's instruction includes teaching techniques like tapping, sweeping, and shorelining, which is using the cane to trail along a grass line or the base of a wall. It also involves breaking some bad habits.
4: I know a lot of people that come to me, they're saying they're counting stairs, and we're like, we need to move away from that. There are many stairways that that person could encounter in their daily life, and you can't keep track of all the different numbers of stairs. It could be dangerous.
3: Produced by people with disabilities at the Chicago Lighthouse. Maureen Reed for News Radio 105.9 WBBM.
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8: This program is intended for a print-impaired audience and is brought to you by Mind's Eye.
9: Greetings. Welcome to The Outdoorsman, read by Linda from Mind's Eye. And let's take a break from the fur, fish, and game issue because I received a new Ducks Unlimited in the mail. This would be the September-October 2026 issue, and it is the how-to issue. The first article I'm going to read is in the mission section, Understanding Waterfowl, the Sea Geese. Found almost exclusively on the coastal waters during migration and in winter, Brant are among the most unusual of North America's geese, by Jordan Thompson and Lindsay Carlson. Standing with your boots in the sand, you look out over the sea as the briny scent of decomposing aquatic vegetation wafts on the breeze. A flock of small dark geese appear off the coast, flying in a ragged line just above the crashing waves. You could just as easily see these birds on Humboldt Bay, California, as on Long Island, New York, but many waterfowlers wouldn't recognize them. The geese in question are Brant. And while their range spans large portions of the Pacific and Atlantic coasts, many people have never seen them in the wild. Though technically members of the same species, Pacific and Atlantic brant are found in different flyways and are different enough for scientists to classify them as separate subspecies. The western United States is home to the Pacific brant, commonly known as the black brant. This subspecies gets its common name from the dark brown to black feathers on its chest and belly. Pacific brant breed primarily in coastal Alaska, Arctic Canada, and Russia, with the largest concentration of nesting birds found on the Yukon Kuskokwim YK Delta in western Alaska. Brant encountered in eastern North America belong to the Atlantic subspecies, which can be distinguished from brant Pacific brant by their light brown to white chest and belly. Atlantic brant breed primarily in the Fox Basin of Arctic Canada on Southampton, Baffin, and Prince Charles Islands. A small population of less than 10,000 brant nest on the Parry Islands in the western high Arctic and share genetics with both subspecies. These birds, which migrate and winter in the Pacific Flyway, have an intermediate appearance and are known as gray-bellied brant. Arctic foxes are a major predator of brant nests throughout the species' breeding range. Avian predators, including owls and gulls, also pose a threat, as both will eat brant eggs or newly hatched goslings. In recent years, Atlantic brant have faced a new nest predator, polar bears. These large marine mammals have been spending more time on shore in the Fox Basin due to declining summer sea ice. Brant rear their broods in coastal salt marshes where goslings feed primarily on short, nutrient-dense sedges. Vast expanses of these sedges are often referred to as grazing lawns due to their closely cropped, dense growth. The combination of short, cold growing seasons and intensely grazing by geese has historically maintained the productivity of these important feeding areas. Thus, grazing by goose broods provides an effective positive feedback cycle that helps maintain highly nutritious food resources for the birds. In the absence of grazing pressure, these habitats can revert to stands of taller, less nutritious plant growths in areas with milder climates, such as the subarctic YK Delta. Researchers have documented that this has occurred in some breeding areas, which can adversely affect the growth of goslings. Once young brant fledge and adults complete their molt, they depart from breeding areas and begin their southward migration. Many other goose species have capitalized on agricultural crops and waste grains, but brant are unique in their reliance on coastal wetlands during the non-breeding period. Pacific brant feed almost exclusively on eelgrass, which is still abundant in many areas along the Pacific coast. Eelgrass was once the dominant food source for Atlantic brant as well, but this vegetation was devastated by disease during the early 20th century. In response, migrating and wintering Atlantic brant now rely on green algae, salt marsh sedges, and cultivated grasses on golf course and athletic fields. Both brant subspecies fuel their migration by feeding at key staging areas. Izembek Lagoon, near the end of the Alaska Peninsula, is the primary staging area for nearly the entire population of Pacific brant in fall and a significant portion in spring. Expansive eelgrass beds fill the lagoon's shallow waters at the confluence of the Pacific Ocean and Bering Sea. Warmer winter temperatures have reduced ice cover in the lagoon, which has made eelgrass accessible throughout the year, allowing many brant to spend the winter at Izembek. Only about 5% of the population overwintered on the Alaska Peninsula prior to 1990, but this has increased to nearly 40% in recent years. During migration, Atlantic brant stage along coastal areas of James Bay, a highly productive marine ecosystem at the southern tip of Hudson Bay. Eelgrass meadows in the eastern James Bay were once among the most extensive in North America, but more than 40% of dense eelgrass beds have been lost since 1995 due to hydroelectric development, changing sea ice patterns, and marine warming. Brant have compensated for the loss of eelgrass by grazing on adjacent uplands, as they have in other portions of their range. After refueling on fall staging areas, many brant undertake long-distance migrations to their wintering grounds. Pacific brant depart Izembek Lagoon on favorable tailwinds in late fall, flying 2,800 miles nonstop over the Pacific Ocean to coastal lagoons along the Baja Peninsula of Mexico. Some stop on coastal bays and estuaries between Alaska and Mexico, especially on Humboldt Bay in California, with small groups remaining in these areas throughout the winter. Atlantic brant fly over 600 miles overland from James Bay to coastal wintering areas, stretching from Long Island, New York, to Cape May, New Jersey. Despite their extensive distribution, brant are among the least abundant of North America's geese. The coastal ecosystems that brant rely on throughout their annual cycle are highly sensitive to environmental changes, which can impact brant populations. An estimated 196,000 Pacific brant were surveyed on Izembek Lagoon in fall 2025. Breeding populations of Pacific brant on the YK Delta have declined significantly since the 1980s. Researchers attribute this decline primarily to reduced recruitment of young, resulting from nest predation by Arctic foxes, large-scale degradation of grazing habitat, and loss of eelgrass beds as important wintering and staging sites along the Pacific coast. In contrast, numbers of nesting Pacific brant on the Arctic coastal plain of northern Alaska have increased over time, but these increases have not offset declines on the YK Delta. Declines in the three-year average for brant numbers on Izembak Lagoon in fall led to more restrictive harvest regulations for the 2025-26 hunting season. Recent surveys of Atlantic brant estimated a total population of 133,000 birds. The Atlantic brant population is currently stable, but fluctuations from year to year, driven primarily by annual variations in breeding success. In response to multiple years of low productivity, more restrictive Atlantic brant harvest regulations were implemented during the 23-24 hunting season. Researchers and wildlife managers remain dedicated to improving our understanding of brant population dynamics, as shown by a recent increase in scientific studies focused on brant across the bird's range. These efforts and the conservation and management actions that they support will be crucial to maintaining North America's brant populations for the enjoyment of hunters and other waterfowl enthusiasts in the future. Jordan Thompson is a PhD candidate in the Department of Fish, Wildlife, and Conservation Biology at Colorado State University. Lindsay Carlson is a PhD candidate in the Department of Biology at the University of Saskatchewan. There are a couple of photos. The first one shows the Pacific brant breed, which is the one with the dark neck and chest with a white band at the top of the neck, but the head again is dark, even with a dark beak. There are two of these, presumably a male and a female, although I can't tell the difference between them, in some grass on the edge of water with five goslings near their feet. The caption says, Pacific brant breed migrate and winter in western North America and Russia. They rely on coastal ecosystems, which are highly sensitive to environmental changes. There's also a map which shows North America, including Canada and the United States, a bit of Mexico and Central America. And there is a lime green coloration on the edge of the Pacific coast, which extends up into the Arctic Circle and down to the Baja Peninsula, and it goes around a white area in California, and I don't know what all, that must be some of Canada. And then on the Atlantic coast, there is that same color, and it is definitely all the way around Hudson Bay and in the James Bay, and then it comes down in two different paths to Long Island. And that is the extent of that coloration along the Atlantic coast, so that must be as far south as they migrate. The other photo shows the Atlantic brant flying over very blue water with what looks like wheat-colored fields in the background, which is not clear, and then the sky is kind of a whitish-gray. There are four migrating brant, and these do have the lighter coloration. They have a lot of white close to their tails, and their tail feathers tend to be more gray than black, and they have a beige band right about where their stomach starts, I presume, at the end of their chest, and their wings are a dark colored plumage. The attribution for these photos is GaryKramer.net, map reprinted with permission from the Cornell Lab of Ornithology. The next article is very long, and it is entitled Waterfowl Conservationists' Last Frontier. Through its New Alaska Initiative, Ducks Unlimited is working to ensure a bright future for waterfowl and wetlands across this vast state, which produces many of the continent's ducks and geese. This article is by Mark Petrie, Ph.D., Brant Meixell, Meixell, and Patrick Donnelly, Ph.D. The two-page photo, on which one page the title is imposed, shows some very tall hills. I don't know if I'd call them mountains yet, in kind of a gray color because it must be above the tree line. And then below that, there are trees, and it looks like they're more evergreens than deciduous. And then down at ground level, in the foreground, is some water, whether it's a lake or a river, I can't tell. But the vegetation along the edge is very green and looks like typical water vegetation. And this photo is attributed to Scott Fink. Duck populations are limited by habitat conditions on the breeding grounds. In this simple statement lies the backbone of waterfowl conservation in North America and the key to its success. That backbone is drawn on Ducks Unlimited's map of Level 1 breeding areas, a map over 80 years in the making. On the map lie four vast interconnected landscapes: the Canadian prairies, the U.S. prairies, the Canadian Western Boreal Forest, and most recently, Alaska. A Level 1 breeding area is the highest priority that DU can award a landscape, and these four areas are included for the simple reason that they support 80% of all the continent's breeding ducks. However you slice it, the number of ducks roaming North American skies is determined by what happens in these areas. How that map was cobbled together is a story in itself. DU's first attempt at cartography coincided with the organization's birth. In 1937, when its founders drew a bright line around Canadian prairies, they did so 2 years after DU's predecessor, More Game Birds in America, conducted the first extensive waterfowl population survey of the Canadian breeding grounds. With benefit of time, we can see that the founders got it right, and their unerring instinct would provide the foundation for all that would come. The establishment of annual breeding ground surveys in 1955 would confirm the primacy of the Canadian prairies, but it also opened our eyes to the importance of other areas. As the survey results were tallied, the Dakotas, Canada's Western Boreal Forest, and Alaska emerged as duck factories in their own right. But DU was still in its infancy, and the Canadian prairies continued to demand most of its attention and resources. That changed in 1984 when DU hung out its shingle in the Dakotas, extending the scope of Level 1 breeding areas into the U.S. portion of the Prairie Pothole region. In 2001, the Canadian Western Boreal Forest was added, and DU set out to positively impact 1 billion acres across all of boreal Canada. In 2020, DU added Alaska to the map, and that's where we now turn our attention. Some may rightly wonder why Alaska was the last breeding ground to be invited to the ball. Although DU members have a long and proud history of fundraising in the state, DU's conservation efforts there have been modest compared to other Level 1 areas. Some of this is due to the vastness of Alaska's wetlands and the protections they enjoy. Nearly two-thirds of all wetlands in the United States are found in Alaska, and nearly half of the state is classified as wetlands. Fortunately, most of Alaska's wetlands are intact, a far cry from the lower 48, where more than half of the historic wetlands have been lost. The majority of Alaska's best waterfowl habitat is found on federal, state, or indigenous land. For example, the state's national wildlife refuges cover nearly 77 million acres, an astounding 80% of all lands included in the national wildlife refuge system. Consequently, in general, the need to restore or protect waterfowl habitats in Alaska has been less urgent than in other Level 1 breeding areas. A quick glance at Alaska's contribution to North America's duck and goose populations reveals why it has earned its place among DU's four most important landscapes. Ducks banded in Alaska have been recovered in nearly every state, and in some years, nearly 20% of the continent's surveyed ducks settle in Alaska. In fact, nearly a third of North America's northern pintails breed in the state. Alaska also provides crucial habitat for 14 species of sea ducks, many of which depend on the state's tundra and coastal habitats for the bulk of their annual life cycles. These species include long-tailed ducks, all three species of scoters, and three species of eiders. For several of these species, Alaska is the only place in the United States where they nest. On the goose front, Alaska supports six species of breeding geese, collectively totaling more than 1.5 million birds. This includes more than 90% of the world's emperor geese. In addition, roughly 60% of the world's Pacific brant nest in Alaska, and nearly the entire population congregates during fall on the Izembik National Wildlife Refuge, where the birds fatten up on eelgrass before migrating to their wintering grounds along the Pacific coast of the United States and Mexico. Alaska also encompasses the entire breeding range of several goose subspecies, including the tule, white-fronted goose, dusky Canada goose, and Aleutian cackling goose. Although breeding snow geese were once rare in Alaska, their abundance along the Arctic coast has been growing rapidly in recent years, increasing from less than 1,000 birds in the 1990s to more than 70,000 today. These geese primarily winter in central and southern California, the Western Central Flyway, and the northern highlands of Mexico. Both North American populations of greater white-fronted geese nest in Alaska. The Pacific population nests in western Alaska and winters in the Central Valley of California, while birds from the mid-continent population breed in central and northern Alaska and winter in the southern states of the Central and Mississippi Flyways. White-fronted geese that nest along the Arctic coast of Alaska increased dramatically during the early 2000s, more than doubling in abundance from less than 50,000 to upwards of 100,000 birds. While Alaska is an important breeding area for waterfowl in all four flyways, the state is the duck factory for the Pacific Flyway. A third of all the flyway's ducks are produced in the state, and for some species, the percentage is even higher. For example, nearly 60% of all the American green-winged teal in the flyway are raised there, as are half of the pintails and American widgeon. For many Western hunters, these three species make up much of their bag. Hunting regulations in the Pacific Flyway are driven by mallard counts in Alaska, British Columbia, Washington, Oregon, and California. In most years, more than half of the mallards surveyed in these areas breed in Alaska. Given the 49th state's importance to continental waterfowl populations, DU launched its Alaskan Initiative in 2025 to help ensure a bright future for ducks, geese, and their habitats across this vast wetland-rich state. But what form should the initiative take? DU's conservation programs in the lower 48 and much of Canada lean heavily on habitat restoration and protection, but unlike in many other high-priority conservation areas, Alaska's waterfowl habitat is largely intact and under some form of protection. Although DU relies on sound science everywhere it works, waterfowl research will be an especially important component of the Alaska Initiative. And there is one question that demands immediate attention: the apparent decline in breeding duck numbers in the state. Between the mid-1950s and mid-1970s, the number of breeding ducks surveyed in Alaska ranged between 2 and 2.5 million birds. However, that number began to grow, and by the late 1990s and early 2000s, some 5 to 6 million ducks were being routinely tallied in the state. Unfortunately, those numbers have declined, and only once in the past decade have they exceeded 4 million birds. Why these populations have fallen has yet to be determined. One thing we do know is that Alaska has gotten warmer. In fact, no other place in the United States has seen a greater rise in average annual temperatures since the 1970s. Ducks in Alaska may have initially benefited from this warming, as it likely increased the length of their breeding season. The increase in duck numbers from the late 1970s through the early 2000s certainly tracks the onset of higher temperatures, but too much of anything can be a bad thing. Scientists in Alaska have discovered that some wetlands are shrinking as the state has continued to warm, perhaps because of higher evaporation rates or the loss of permafrost, a phenomenon that allows water to drain into the soil instead of pooling on the surface. But a possible relationship between wetland changes and declining duck numbers is only one theory. Survey transects of breeding waterfowl in Alaska cover only a tiny fraction of the landscape. Although these transects are based on our past understanding of waterfowl distribution in the state, that distribution may have changed, and birds that were once counted may now be missed. Such a possibility could produce an apparent duck decline when, in fact, no such decline exists. Finally, events outside of the breeding grounds, such as reduction in the quantity and quality of staging and wintering habitat, especially in the Pacific Flyway, may also be negatively impacting Alaska's duck population. To better understand these population trends, DU is working with its state partners on the Pacific Flyway Council to mark several hundred wintering mallards in Washington and Oregon with GPS transmitters. These transmitters will provide researchers with multiple daily locations, and they expect that many of these birds will return to Alaska in spring. When Alaska's breeding ground surveys are flown each spring, we'll discover how many of these birds are located along survey transects and how many are not. This will provide some insights into how changes in duck distribution may or may not be affecting survey results. In addition, DU now has the technology and staff capacity to document wetland changes in Alaska over the past 40 years and to detect within-year changes in wetland conditions at two-week intervals. We'll combine this technology with location data provided by Mallard GPS transmitters to better understand how long and short-term changes in Alaska wetlands may relate to the duck population trends we are seeing. Having these marked birds roaming the Alaska landscape from spring through early fall may allow us to tackle another problem. Harvest regulations in the Pacific flyways are strongly tied to Alaska's mallard numbers, and properly managing this population requires us to band a large number of birds each year. Unfortunately, many of Alaska's traditional banding sites appear to be holding fewer birds. Tracking birds marked with GPS transmitters may allow us to locate currently unknown concentrations of mallards and establish new banding stations at these sites. Equally important is the need to band more pintails. The harvest management model for pintails relies on band returns to estimate survival and harvest rates. The recent increase to a 3-bird limit for pintails places even more importance on banding as we seek to understand what impact, if any, this interim harvest management strategy has on the population. Finding additional banding locations in Alaska can help with this challenge. DU is also supporting a study of red and Arctic foxes on the Yukon Delta National Wildlife Refuge in western Alaska. Historically, waterfowl species such as black brant, emperor geese, northern pintails, Pacific common eider, and threatened spectacled eiders have had good breeding success on the Yukon Delta. Unfortunately, nest success for these and other waterfowl species is declining in the region, possibly due to growing numbers of foxes. The study is being led by Dr. David Koons of Colorado State University. Koons and his students will explore the connection between lower nest success and fox populations and why fox numbers have increased in recent years. Although research and monitoring will be a key component of the Alaska Initiative, findings need to be applied in a practical way. Alaska's economy has been built on the wise stewardship of its natural resources, and DU is eager to continue this tradition by helping inform decisions that benefit Alaska's waterfowl and the habitats they depend on. Providing sound waterfowl science will be critical to this process. Doing so will require DU to engage with multiple partners, including public agencies, indigenous communities, and pillars of Alaska's economy, like the energy sector. Last August, DU CEO Adam Putnam gave a keynote address at the Alaska Oil and Gas Association's annual meeting in Anchorage, where he announced the launch of DU's new Alaska Initiative. He emphasized DU's long history of working with indigenous communities and industry in Canada's Western Boreal Forest and how our success in Alaska will ultimately depend on forming the same kinds of partnerships there. As one example, DU is working with the Kijik, K-I-J-I-K Corporation, and Alaska Native Village Corporation to document the waterfowl and aquatic resources found on their lands in southwest Alaska. Although the dirt-moving projects that characterize much of DU's conservation work in the lower 48 may play a smaller role in Alaska, DU will pursue these opportunities where there is a need. One example of this will help ensure that Alaska's waterfowl hunters continue to enjoy the places where they now pursue their sport. DU is working with the Alaskan Hunters and the Alaska Department of Fish and Game to design and replace a water control structure on Swan Lake, which lies within the Susitna Flats State Game Refuge. Without this new structure, water levels in the lake will fall and hunter access will be greatly reduced in a place with a long history of waterfowling activity. Alaska lies shoulder to shoulder with the most important waterfowl areas in North America, and the Alaska Initiative represents DU's commitment to the state's waterfowl and habitat they depend on. In December 2025, DU hired Brant Mexel, the first full-time DU conservation staffer in Alaska. In the years ahead, Mexel will work closely with volunteers and conservation partners to make the Alaska Initiative a success and bring this remarkable waterfowl-rich state the attention it so richly deserves. Dr. Mark Petrie is Director of Science and Planning, and Dr. Patrick Donnelly is a research scientist in DU's Western Region. Brant Mexel is DU's Alaska Initiative Coordinator. There are numerous photos accompanying this article, the first of which is a band across the first page. It shows a braided river emptying into I do not know what body of water, but it is big. The land is, I guess, tundra, and the river braids are pretty long. In the background, there is raised ground, not quite hills, but maybe a slope. Photo credit, Gary Kramer. Then there is a map that goes from Alaska all the way down to Mexico, and it covers the United States. And there's many, many black dots on this map. And it shows recovery locations of ducks banded in Alaska. So this map depicts 13,350 recovery locations of ducks that were banded in Alaska from 1960 to 2022. Banding records were obtained from the United States Geological Survey Bird Banding Lab. There's a small inset that shows a dead duck with a band around its leg lying on a table. There is another relatively small photo of a mother duck with three ducklings at her side. She is in some water, but close to shore with vegetation. The bottom of that page shows a wide band along the bottom, and it says Alaska is the primary breeding ground in the United States for several species of waterfowl, including spectacled eider, and that's what the one is above, and the emperor geese, which are below. They are standing in foamy water on the edge of the ocean, I presume, and the birds are climbing on some rocks and various things to stand on. They have very white heads, and the back of their neck is also white. The rest of their bodies tend to be in grayish plumage. Several of these photos are attributed to David Stimac, STIMAC.com. And a full page one shows vegetation in the thin category, like would come from a sedge, all around a nest. And on the nest is sitting a very attractive bluish waterfowl. I don't know what kind it is, but the caption for this says, "The state is the duck factory for the Pacific flyway. A third of all the flyway ducks are produced in the state. And for some species, the percentages is even higher. For example, nearly 60% of all the American green-winged teal in the flyway are raised there, as are half of the pintails and American widgeons." Now, those are words taken directly from the article. There is another photo of some geese peacefully swimming near a shore in some greenish water. I can't tell you what kind they are. And then finally, there is a band across the bottom which shows about three different kinds of species flying closely above a field with cattails, and in the background are autumn-colored deciduous trees, and these might be blue-winged teal, but, you know, I'm not that good at identifying the birds in flight. Some have very green heads, so maybe they are mallards. Finally, there's a photo of a duck being held in the hands of a conservationist. He's got on a blue long sleeve puffy jacket and waders, and you can't see his head, just part of his body, but he in both hands have the feathers pulled away from the marker, the GPS marker that is on this bird, which has a very green head, so I guess it is a mallard. And at the bottom of that page there's a graph that shows the years on the bottom and the duck estimates on the left side, and it's the Alaska duck breeding population estimates. And there is a dotted line that has the average, but hardly ever does the estimated amount approached the average. In the 1990s and 1995, there was a trend going up. And in the early 2000s, and it's way up, and then it goes down a little and a little more, and then it goes way up again around 2005. And then it comes way down below the average, and it's kind of a zigzag line all the way across. And apparently this graph is by Mark Lindberg. Now to what I hope will be an especially interesting article by T. Edward Nickens with illustrations by Gary Palmer that are watercolors. And it is entitled, Welcome to Duck Camp. Large or small, swanky or utilitarian, your home away from home during hunting season is undoubtedly built on a solid foundation of memories. These watercolors are spectacular. The very first one on the page opposite the title page shows a one-story building that is kind of gold on the outside with black shutters on the windows, and it looks like a red metal roof. The road goes right in front of the house with a porch on which are a picnic table and several chairs and a barbecue grill. Across the road, there are multiple colors of vegetation. Some look like cattails, others just look like green grasses, but there's some blue mixed in and some gray and some black and dark green, which makes for a beautiful color palette. The sky is a light blue with some white clouds, and over beyond the house, there are a couple of deciduous trees with leaves in their fall, dark colors like burgundy and dark green and kind of blackish. And then there is another tree that has hardly any leaves left on it. Welcome to Duck Camp. There's a lot to remember about a trip to Crow Hill Hunt Club in eastern North Carolina. Driving to the club through the venerable down east region of the state, inside the southern Outer Banks, you get a sense of the area's history and heritage. You cross the North River and Ward Creek. Crab pot floats speckle the water, fishing nets dry in side yards. Duck boats are tethered to private docks, marsh and sky mingle to the west. The entrance road to the club winds through the quail woods, along impoundment of open water and scattered marsh, and beyond the remains of a tabby foundation, a mix of lime, sand, and oyster shell that dates back to the 1700s. Folks have been drawn to Crow Hill for a long time. The clubhouse and lodge are tucked into a grove of gnarly ancient live oaks that overlook sprawling vistas of salt marsh and open water. I've seen neither sunlight nor moonlight more beautiful than what I've seen at Crow Hill. In every direction, at all hours of the day, there is another duck camp icon. The ducks pitch into freshwater impoundments that aren't 10 feet from the briny estuary. The oysters are local and plentiful. The cooks are local and very talented. I remember all of that, but what I most clearly remember about the Crow Hill Hunt Club might be surprising. I remember Alex Willis, its oldest founding memory. At 88 years old, he was wiry and fit, with a shock of white hair. Let me show you something, he said, and he pulled out a canvas and wired duck strap that looked like it had been there and back a time or two. Willis bought the duck strap from a local hardware store when he was 16 years old, and he had been carrying it for 72 duck seasons. It looked like it had quite a few more seasons in it. He caressed it as if it were a rosary. Listeners, there's a watercolor painting of that. It shows two hands holding on to a strap. At the end of both ends of the straps is a piece of hardware that looks like the kind of thing that holds shower curtains to a shower rod. There is a total ring, and then it goes down to a narrower spot from which it looks like the ducks are hanging, although it doesn't show the end of that, so I can't really tell if they're all being held by this one piece of hardware hook. We didn't say much. We were standing on the front porch of the Crow Hill Clubhouse, and he seemed lost in thought, remembering all the ducks he had toted on that strap. And I was lost in awe, thinking of all the memories he stored up in more than 7 decades of waterfowling. It's funny what sticks with you. Given how rare an invitation to hunt at Crow Hill Hunt Club can be, you'd think my most vivid memories would be mallards careening into the impoundments or oysters by the fire. Instead, I think of an old man and his duck strap. I've come to understand that duck camps might be brick-and-mortar buildings, or sometimes little more than a pole barn, but what they're made of mostly is black canvas. The best duck camps are painted with your own memories, with experiences that accrue like the rings on an old stump. Laughter and hot biscuits and boot sheds that smell like a high school locker room. Dogs snoring by the fire, paws twitching with their dreams of one more retrieve. Friends and friends-to-be and ducks on the board, if you're lucky. I'm no general contractor, but this much I know. That's what duck camps are made of. They're also made of long boat rides and places you hope will never change. Ducks have a way of living in places that no one but a duck hunter would think to visit. Duck camps have a way of making those environments more inviting than any five-star hotel. When I think of the remote camp on the Athabasca River I visited a few years back, I recall the arduous journey to get there. It required a day and a half air travel from the east coast to Fort Chipewyan, Alberta, where I boarded a 20-foot aluminum skiff piloted by Harry Jr. Adams, a triple X-sized Athabascan Chipewyan First Nation native with a gold earring and an Elmer Fudd hunting cap. It was a 32-mile run down the Athabasca River to his camp, and I'll never forget the soundtrack of that journey. For the entire trip, Taylor Swift warbled from the boat's satellite radio, and a duct-taped 1903 Enfield rifle rattled against the windshield in case a moose made the mistake of crossing Adam's path. His camp wasn't just a duck camp, but also a moose camp, berry picking camp, and whitefish smoking camp. 24 buildings, small cabins, single wides, wall tents were perched on a bluff over the river, scattered about a freshly mown stretch of lawn. I hunted for 4 days out of that camp, and I could tell you stories about mallards and widgeons strafing the types of tule marsh and the endless mud flats that fingered into the endless Lake Athabasca. But my most salient memories took place around a massive communal fire pit made of a giant chunk of corrugated pipe where half a dozen other hunters gathered and ate whole ducks threaded on willow sticks and cooked over the fire. I sidled up to a big fellow in a checkered flannel shirt and struck up a conversation. He was Mickey Skoo Cree, and he carried a medicine bag that his parents had passed down to him. The bag had once belonged to his uncle, who was a medicine man. In that bag, he had some fungus scraped from the north side of a poplar tree, as well as something he called rat root. "It makes a tea you drink plenty strong," he said, waving a cigarette in the air. "That will clean you out." He also had some skunk urine. When the old people would leave with the dog teams for 4 or 5 days, he explained, every day they put one drop of skunk urine on the tongue. Never get sick. Build your immune system up to top level. Listeners, do you think that drop of urine went on the tongues of the dogs or on the driver of the dog sled or of the people left behind? It's not very clear, is it? My duck fat sizzled in the fire, and there was the occasional call of the loon in the distance. I marveled at just how wide and wild the duck hunting universe is, and I learned something new about skunk urine, all because of duck camp. In November of 1870, a group of Harvard-educated sportsmen departed from Long Island, New York, on a sailing sloop called the Ananyana. They were headed for a winter of waterfowling in Florida, but they hit rough water and storms off the North Carolina coast and retreated into Currituck Sound for safe harbor while the storm passed. They anchored just off a high patch of ground locals called Crow Island. What they didn't know was that the water in Currituck Sound is affected as much by wind as by tide. One can only imagine the Yankee gunner's surprise when the storm dissipated and they found themselves hard aground. But the best waterfowlers are nothing if not adaptable. The sandstuck hunters hired a local guide and proceeded to shoot so many ducks, geese, and swans that they left the Ananyana mired in the muck and returned for the next 7 years to base camp out of the beached ship, Shackleton style. When the boat burned in 1877, the hunters bought Crow Island and converted a farmhouse into a duck camp. That building burned and a second one was built. Then that building burned, a third was built. It was renamed the Swan Island Club. Today it remains a cedar-shaped cube capped with a rooftop deck from which sharpshooters once used a rifle mounted on a pivot to send warning shots toward duck poachers in the thousands of acres of Swan Island Club marshes nearby. Over its more than a century of existence, the Swan Island Club attracted a heady crew, The United States ambassador to Japan was a member. The Endicotts of the Rhode Island shoe manufacturing empire gunned there, as did a chancellor from Johns Hopkins University. The artist Bob Timberlake, who was my host, was the only native North Carolinian in the club when I visited. The Swan Island Club was most likely the oldest continually operated duck camp in North Carolina when I hunted there, a few years before a private family purchased it. We ran John boats powered with Go Devils to marsh blinds where mallards, pintails, and green-winged teals seemed to fly in patterns they had followed for centuries. I could hear the breaking waves of the Atlantic surf while guides mouth called to ducks over the marsh. After the hunt, I gorged on teal and dumpling stew and thumbed through the club's ancient gunning records, which go back to the very first hunt with a take of 3 teal, 3 widgeon, and 4 black ducks. Things got better. Between 1872 and 1891, the club tallied 36,600 birds, reading the old stories. I heard a creak and watched as a canvas-back decoy suspended below the ceiling in the great room swiveled an eighth of a revolution. A weather vane mounted on the roof was attached to an iron shaft that passed through 3 floors and terminated in the decoy. Swan Island hunters always knew which way the wind was blowing. I swirled a glass of scotch and looked around. The Swan Island motto was inscribed above the mantelpiece. It is a phrase from Horace's odes. Il terrarum mihi praetor omnes angulus ridit. That corner of the world smiles for me more than all others. It could be the unofficial motto of duck camps everywhere. It is a fact that many duck camps are fairly swanky affairs. Many are centered around framed hunting regions, places that attract the well-heeled from a century ago, like Keokuk Sound. At Utah's Great Salt Lake, the curiously named Chesapeake Duck Club, founded in 1903, once catered to market hunters. Today, members have their own apartments and the Utah State Historical Society archives the club's historic records. In the Santee Delta of South Carolina, Rochelle Plantation is the private estate of live oak trees and waterfowl impoundments with roots in the rice-growing culture of the 1700s. I once hunted a raccoon ranch, a sprawling 1,500-acre property on the confluence of the Mississippi, Missouri, and Illinois rivers. The spread is owned by a family that hit it big forging hinges for the wooden shipping cases of a new company called Budweiser. The Soaring Family Lodge, with roots all the way back to 1898, lords over expansive lawns and gardens. A baronial great room holds mounted wild turkeys and owls in the exposed timbers, as well as a complete collection of all species of North American waterfowl. There is a massive 19th century bar that was shipped over from Europe, crystal stemware, and a formal dining room that seats 22 people. The lodge was the setting for the memorable Budweiser beer commercial. But the coolest thing about Raccoon Ranch wasn't the fancy digs or the manicured grounds. It was the fact that the club's patriarch had a solid preference for how he likes to hunt ducks while sitting on a wooden seat by the side of a slough. No blind heaters, no mid-morning blind breakfast on a camp stove, just a man and some duck water and a place to lay his head. Put all those together and what you have is a duck camp. Like a lot of great duck camps, Stillwater Hunt Club has a bit of a split personality. It's a deer camp until it's a duck camp. The switch is instant. Deer season goes out on January 1st, so there's a solid month of late season duck hunting left, which is typically some of the best duck hunting in the South. A few Stillwater members are serious about ducks. I am one of them, but it's nothing like the 7-day-a-week busyness of deer season. I've been a member of Stillwater for a dozen years, and its beaver swamps and flooded creek bottoms can hold solid numbers of birds. Emphasis on can. It's got to be cold up north to bring the mallards in and the black ducks. I don't even go until it's cold enough to freeze the shallows, cold enough to make you rethink your decision to go in the first place. I've spent a world of cold days and nights at Stillwater, either in the main house bunks or in the annex, where you can sneak in a dog overnight. And sometimes on opening day nights, I've slept in my truck because I can't stand listening to other people snore almost as much as I can't stand making them endure my own snoring. I should get a loyalty card from Hotel Silver.

I can close my eyes and think about that squeaky back porch door and the way I have to stand on my tiptoes to find the hidden door key and how the first thing I do is open the refrigerator with the hopes of scoring a leftover biscuit. From the main living room wall, a dozen mounted deer heads give me a dozen glassy side eyes. I flip through the sign-in book to see who's hunted where and what they've seen. No one has hunted the swamp where a double beaver dam crosses the creek. It has a name, but I never utter it. No matter where I am or what I'm doing, I can let my mind wander down to Stillwater, and I know that it's there for me. Whenever I can slink away from home or the office, there will be Maxwell House coffee on the counter and Little Debbie snack cakes in a cupboard. That's the feeling of the best duck camps. All you have to do is think about yours for a moment, and it's like you're walking up the porch steps in your mind. You can smell the wood smoke, you can taste the sausage, in a cupboard below, the coffee maker, the oatmeal cream pies await. Four colorful watercolor paintings. There is a full page one that shows three men sitting around a campfire, presumably keeping warm, maybe on an island, because there are two outboard motors on boats docked there by the edge, close to where they have built the fire. There's a prong stick that looks like they're going to roast something on it. Doesn't show any signs of food, though. And there's actually sticks leaning in toward the fire, which I presume serve the same purpose. The water is a very dark blue with some white snow on it. In the background, there's a lot of evergreen trees and there's some low hills. The sky is white. It looks like they are clouds. And there is a slope of vegetation to on the right side beyond the water. There's a painting of that one man that liked to just sit on his, looks like a box really in the painting, with his gun raised in the air with three birds flying in. The water is in front of him. It looks like there's three decoys in front of him. There's no blind heaters, no mid-morning blind breakfast whipped up on a camp stove. And that was the club's patriarch. Finally, there is one of the wood-burning stove with a big cast iron pan on the top filled with sausages that are cooking. There's shelves on three sides of that stove, one holding a lantern, a cup of coffee, a plate with a fork across it, another holding three decoys with a gun leaning up against the wall. There on the third wall looks to be an old radio, a thermos, and some other nondescript items on the lower shelves. That appears to be one of the more rustic duck camp kitchens. And now in the front for our Will Brantley short article entitled Spinning Wing Decoy Tips in the Waterfowler's Journal, How to Get the Most Out of These Popular Motion Decoys. It was a cold, snowy morning and the diver hunting had been slow. I decided to walk around a bit and get some blood flowing in my toes, but I hadn't gone far before my buddy Tim hissed, "Ducks!" I turned to see a pair of golden eyes buzzing up one of our long lines, locked onto the floating bluebill spinner we had anchored 25 yards from our hide. I quickly took cover. Tim folded the drake with one clean shot. Not long after we retrieved the whistler, a flock of scalp materialized out of the snowflakes and strafed low over the spread, allowing each of us to add a drake bluebill to the bag. As the morning progressed, a half a dozen more flights of diver bombs into our rig, most lined up directly on the spinner like it was a homing beacon. Given the low visibility that morning, we might not have fired a shot without it. A key objective for waterfowlers in many areas is to get noticed by as many passing birds as possible in hopes of coaxing some of them into the decoys. Spinners are perfect for this purpose, as the bright strobe light flashing produced by their wings can grab the attention of distant birds that otherwise wouldn't have seen your decoys or heard your calls. Once a source of controversy and still prohibited in some states, spinners have been around for almost 30 years, and I'd guess that today more duck hunters use them than not. I don't use spinning wing decoys on every hunt, but I do believe they're an asset in most situations. They are perhaps most effective early in the season when ducks have yet to encounter many hunters. Be sure to bring at least one spinner with you if you're planning to hunt the Dakotas or Prairie Canada. Place your spinners where you'd want the birds to decoy, and they will often try to land right next to them.
By bringing ducks in close, spinners will not only help you bag more birds, but also aid

0: and identifying drakes in flocks of birds that have yet to develop full plumage. The same goes for September teal and wood ducks down south. Dove spinners are deadly for both teal and woodies, and they are quite a bit cheaper than duck versions. Later in the fall, spinners remain particularly effective when you're hunting migrating ducks in wide open areas like major rivers, on lakes, broad coastal waters, and agricultural fields, especially on bright sunny days when spinning wing decoys are most visible. By the end of the season, however, ducks have seen dozens of spinning wing decoys and will often shy away from them. A couple of winters ago, while hunting flooded timber in Oklahoma with Mojo Outdoors founder Terry Denman, we had our best luck by tucking a single spinner back in the buck brush off to the side of the hole. It worked like a charm. That's a good trick to consider anytime you're hunting in areas with flooded cover. You don't lose the flash altogether, but the birds can't get a good look at the decoy until they are in range. Another option is to use a remote control to turn spinning wing decoys off when birds approach your spread. 100 yards is often a good rule of thumb. Ducks get particularly wary of spinners on heavily hunted public areas where the average spread consists of 2 or 3 dozen decoys with a spinner in the middle. In these situations, it might be best to use spinning wing decoys sparingly, if at all. The bottom line, ducks are naturally attracted to certain types of motion, and spinning wing decoys are among the most convenient and effective ways to add that motion to your spread. They are useful tools, but they certainly don't guarantee success, and it's important to deploy them in the ways that will work best when and where you hunt. And there is a photo at the top of the page that shows about a dozen ducks flying toward the cameraman in a blue sky with very few white clouds. And I can't really tell what this, I guess that's supposed to be the duck spinner, but it looks like it's up in the sky with the birds. Don't know about that. And it says, if birds seem wary of your spinner, try using a remote to turn it off as they get within 100 yards of your spread. And that was directly from the article. So our time is up. This is Linda reading The Outdoorsman for Mind's Eye, saying, what a relief to have the weather finally cool off. Bye now.
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2: 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I'm Sandy Murillo with the Disability Minute. Bullying, isolation, and the lack of social support are common among people with disabilities. 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
1: 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Welcome to Disability Minute, shining a light on topics relevant to the community.
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Hello, everyone, and welcome back to the program. This edition covers the week of September 27th, 2026. Hope everyone is doing well now that fall is upon us at last. We've got lots of interesting stories for you this week, so let's get started. Our first story this week comes from the American Council for the Blind, and you can find them online at acb.org. And let's see, this is written by Jennifer Baser, Falling in Love with Becoming. Every fall, I find myself paying a little more attention to the trees. They don't resist the changing seasons. They don't cling to yesterday's leaves. They simply let them go, making room for new growth. I can't help but wonder if people were meant to learn from trees, too. If there's one thing blindness has taught me, it's that learning never ends. Not because of those who are blind enjoy change. Most of us don't. But because life has a way of inviting us to become beginners all over again. As children, learning is celebrated. Every new skill is a milestone. Then adulthood arrives, and somewhere along the way, we begin believing that we should already have the answers. But life has a way of reminding us that growth doesn't end when school does. For those of us who are blind, becoming a beginner isn't unusual. We learn new travel techniques, new technology, new routes, and new ways of accomplishing everyday tasks. Every season asks something different of us. Looking back, I realize that blindness taught me something far more valuable than any single skill. It taught me to ask a different question. Not, why can't I, but how can I? That simple shift changed far more than the way I traveled. It shaped the way I lead, the way I advocate, the way I parent, the way I live. This past year tested that lesson in ways I never expected. After nearly 3 decades of traveling with guide dogs, I found myself returning to my white cane while waiting for the right match. At first, it felt like I was losing something. Instead, I rediscovered something. My independence had never lived in a harness. It had always lived within me. The cane didn't take me backward. It reminded me of everything I had learned along the way. Around the same time, my career took an unexpected turn. Like so many people, I found myself wondering what came next. Eventually realized I was asking the wrong question. Instead of asking, why is this happening, I returned to the question blindness had been teaching me all along. How can I grow through this? That question didn't erase the uncertainty, but it changed the way I walked through it. Some of the greatest lessons in my life have come from seasons I would never have chosen. One of the greatest gifts the ACB has given me is the reminder that none of us has to keep learning alone. Some of my greatest teachers have never stood in front of a classroom. They've sat beside me in convention sessions, shared technology tips during Zoom calls, encouraged me to try something new when I wasn't sure I could, cheered me on throughout J.P. Morgan Chase Leadership Program. When I look around ACB, I see people turning over new leaves every day. Someone is learning Braille later in life. Someone is trying a new piece of assistive technology. Someone is using a cane for the first time. Someone is mentoring a newly blind member. Someone is discovering that retirement is the beginning of an entirely new adventure. We celebrate those moments because we understand something important. None of us ever really graduates. We simply keep becoming. I've come to believe that learning isn't simply about gaining knowledge. It's about remaining teachable. It's about believing that beginning again is not the same as failing. It's trusting that every season, even the ones we wouldn't choose, has something to teach us. Maybe that's what turning over a new leaf really means. Not becoming someone different, but giving ourselves permission to keep becoming. The healthiest trees don't cling to yesterday's leaves. They trust another season is coming. I hope I never lose that kind of trust, the willingness to keep learning, the courage to keep asking, how can I? The humility to believe that no matter what season comes next, there is still something beautiful waiting to grow.
perhaps that's what it really means to fall in love with learning. Not collecting more information, not having all the answers, but remaining curious enough to keep asking, how can I? Because every season invites us to let go, trust what we cannot yet see, and make room for new growth, I'm beginning to think the trees have been teaching us all along. For our next story, let's pay a visit to KSMU Ozarks Public Radio, and you can find them online at ksmu.org. Voting is a key part of democracy, so how do you make sure it's accessible to everyone? This is written by Teresa Bettman, and it was published on September 18th. In this segment of the series Sense of Community, Local Elections, we talk to people working to make sure that there are no barriers preventing those with disabilities from casting a ballot. With Missourians between two critical elections, the August 4th primary and the November 3rd general election, it's important for counties to make sure that everyone who is registered to vote can cast a ballot. Quote, Empower Abilities is a nonprofit center for independent living, and our mission is to remove barriers and empower independent living for all people with disabilities, said Shelby Butler, director of advocacy and public policy for Empower Abilities. We serve 8 counties in the Southwest Missouri area. We're one of 21 centers statewide, and then over 400 are nationally out there representing people. We are providing services for people in the community, individuals with disabilities, family members, veterans. We have different programs that provide support and assistance. Butler works hard to ensure that those with disabilities can vote without barriers. Quote, If every single person that had a disability voted, it would really change the game, she said. You know, 1 in 4 people, according to the CDC, have checked that box of having a disability. And we know that there are a lot more people. So I feel like if we could encourage people just to get registered so that they have a choice, there's nothing worse than wanting to vote and you're not registered, unquote. Sitting near Butler is Afton Harper and her guide dog, Peyton. Harper is the Assistant Director of Advocacy and Accessibility at Empower Abilities. Quote, When it comes to voting and elections, I think the biggest important thing to me is removing as many barriers as possible for people with disabilities, and whether that's real or perceived, unquote, she said. Quote, Sometimes that just means being a friend to others and saying, you know, have you voted? You know, what are your apprehensions when voting? Is it you don't know the ballot? Is it that you don't know how to register to vote? Is it because you don't know where your polling location is? Harper is a big advocate of voter education. Quote, I've really gotten to touch more into like my personal experience and kind of my personal passion when it comes to driving accessibility initiatives and getting other people with disabilities involved in the community and trying to make sure programs and services are accessible and not just from a compliance standpoint, but something that's actually usable for someone with a disability, unquote, she said. Even though voters with disabilities can cast an absentee ballot, Harper said she prefers to vote in person and will usually carpool with a friend or family member. Butler said there are many options available to voters who need some assistance with the process. Quote, I think people don't realize all the different ways you can vote, she said. And in addition to individuals with disabilities, a lot of seniors and people who may struggle with vision loss or mobility might need another way to vote rather than just going to the polls, unquote. Absentee voting, including getting on a permanent absentee list, is one option for voters with a disability, and voters who wish to cast a ballot in person may have a friend or family member go to the polls with them to help if needed. Curbside voting is also available for anyone with mobility issues. Quote, We have to call a number to alert the poll workers inside to come out. They do have to have a person from each party, so you may have to wait a little bit, said Butler.
Sometimes a line could form if there are several people, but this is for people that have a mobility disability, can't get out of their car for whatever reason, but still want to vote at the location, unquote. According to the Missouri Secretary of State's office, state law requires every polling place to have an accessible voting system for individuals with disabilities, including audiovisual accessibility. Accessible systems include an audio ballot to make selections, or the ability to enlarge text and be able to read the on-screen ballot, and placement is important. Harper feels it's important for accessible voting machines to be placed where they can readily be seen. Quote, "We would ideally like those voting machines easily accessible, not just at the polling location, but somewhere where it's easy to get to. Not shoved in a corner, turned off, and not messed with at all, collecting dust," said Harper. "We want it pulled out at a table with a chair that's easy to sit down into or removable, so that someone with a wheelchair, if they can pull up to it, you know, it's available. And then also making sure the headsets, if needed, are ready and usable. So just double-checking and making sure that all those are working properly." Harper would prefer changes in ballot language. She said that even people who do not have a disability can find it overwhelming. According to Harper, things like simpler sentences, active language, transparency, and clarity in phrasing are all important. She prefers to go to a central polling location to cast a ballot. That's where anyone in the county can vote, and Greene County has 5 of them. Going to a central polling location allows Harper to carpool with others, and she said these locations have both benefits and drawbacks. Quote, "Those can be really overwhelming for some people with sensory disabilities," she said. "If you're going to a large polling location, it can feel a little chaotic, but it usually has more poll workers at those locations, so they can help you get to where you need to be a little quicker," unquote. One of the central polling locations in Springfield, Missouri, is the City Utilities Transit Center. CU offers free rides on Election Day to improve accessibility for anyone with a transportation barrier. Both Harper and Butler said it's important to have a plan and know that there are options for those with disabilities who wish to vote. Our next story comes from The Progressive magazine at progressive.org. Block Trump's push to lock up disabled people. If Trump's assertion of ableism is successful here, that won't be the end of it. This is written by Scott Landis and published on September 21st. During the same summer in which Americans marked the 250th anniversary of the signing of the Declaration of Independence, disabled Americans have faced a renewed threat to their freedom, an effort by the administration of President Donald Trump to reopen the door to forced institutionalization. On June 18th, Trump's Department of Justice, or DOJ, issued a memorandum opinion concluding that neither Section 504 of the Rehabilitation Act nor Title II of the Americans with Disabilities Act, or ADA, requires states to integrate individuals with disabilities into community settings. Even more alarming, it asserts that states can offer any, quote, non-arbitrary rationale, unquote, for keeping someone institutionalized, including budget constraints. This makes me shudder. I was part of a team of community-based providers brought in to help disabled people transition out of the notorious Brook Run Hospital in Atlanta, Georgia, when it was finally closed in 1997. Witnessing the grim reality within these execrable halls, I learned how being forced to live in an institution scars both the body and soul. We cannot let this happen again. And yet, this is exactly the direction in which the Trump administration is trying to take us. A month after issuing its opinion, the DOJ published a Federal Register notice declaring that it will no longer rely on its decade-old enforcement guidance set by the U.S. Supreme Court in its 1998 Olmstead decision. It argued that the guidance might not survive review under a narrower reading of the ADA.
Then, on August 31st, the DOJ, on behalf of the Department of Health and Human Services, and in conjunction with the states of Texas, Florida, and Alaska, asked the court to eliminate all aspects of Section 504 regulations that mention community integration for disabled people. These efforts reopen a door that we thought was closed long ago to forcibly segregating disabled people into institutions. And it is happening even though this is a more costly way to go. In 2022, according to the University of Minnesota's Residential Information Systems Project, the cost of institutional care in the United States averaged $159,520 per person per year versus $55,812 for community-based care. The deeper danger here is not economic, but ideological. The push for institutionalization is based on the ableist argument that disabled bodies are burdensome to society. When societies accept this argument, those in power can justify segregating disabled people from everyone else. Ableism does not stop there. Once those in power succeed in using ableist logic to marginalize disabled people, they expand it to scale back the rights of non-disabled people too. As historian Douglas Bainton documented, arguments for denying women the right to vote rested on the false claim that they were emotionally disabled. Arguments for denying Black Americans civil rights rested on the false claim that they were cognitively disabled. The same logic was used to curtail the rights of LGBTQ plus Americans through the false claim that they were psychiatrically disabled. In each case, the rollback of rights for a non-disabled group relied on ableist arguments, and these rollbacks coincided with periods of high institutionalization rates for disabled people. Societies that forcibly institutionalize disabled people normalize logic that can then be used to roll back the rights of non-disabled groups by expanding the definition of who counts as disabled. In response, a group of disabled lawyers has been carefully tracking the DOJ's actions, with the newly formed Defend Community Integration Coalition, or DCIC, spearheading the grassroots effort to fight for the right of disabled people to live in the community. As of early September, 100 members of Congress and 18 state governors have affirmed their commitment to community integration and urged the DOJ to halt its efforts. Ableism is never satiated if states are permitted to follow the guidance of the DOJ and begin forcibly institutionalizing disabled people once again. This loss of rights will expand to where it harms us all. We must work together to fight ableist policies by protecting the civil rights of both disabled and non-disabled Americans. We start by ensuring that disabled people are not forcibly institutionalized. Our next story comes to us from the current issue of the Braille Monitor magazine. Balancing Safety, Autonomy, and Support. This is written by Christine Faltz Grassman, Esquire, and it's introduced by these words from the editor of the Braille Monitor magazine. Christine Faltz Grassman chairs the Blind Survivors Group of the National Federation of the Blind. She reports here on one of its activities during the 2026 convention, and as a content warning, this article mentions sexual assault and violence. How do you talk with a child about consent and personal boundaries without teaching her to be afraid of the world? How do you raise a concern with a convention roommate, whether that roommate is a friend of 20 years or someone you met an hour ago? How do you help an older relative who is losing vision without letting assistance quietly turn into control? What do you say to a friend when patterns begin to emerge in her relationship that worry you? These were among the questions we put before the room on the evening of July 6th, when the Blind Survivors Group hosted an interactive workshop on personal safety, healthy relationships, and supporting one another during the National Federation of the Blind National Convention in Austin, Texas. Not one of them has a tidy answer, and that was very much the point.
Questions about consent, boundaries, relationships, family dynamics, and personal safety touch every community. Our goal was not to hand down rules, but offer practical tools that empower people to make informed choices while respecting their independence and dignity. I was privileged to organize, coordinate, and conduct the workshop with four phenomenal trauma-informed co-facilitators, Heather Kent, Marcy Carpenter, Samantha Flax, and Kat Botner. We were joined by Amy Wilson and Erica Sanchez-Kress of the Safety Positive Foundation, an organization devoted to safety education, self-advocacy training, and peer support within the blind community. Their expertise in violence prevention and healthy relationships enriched our discussions and gave participants additional resources to explore after the convention. The Foundation's work rests on the premise our group shares, that personal safety is better approached as a matter of health, agency, and skill building, rather than as a catalog of dangers. What we had planned as a presentation became, almost immediately, a conversation. Participants worked through each scenario openly and thoughtfully, bringing their own perspectives and experiences to bear while remaining respectful of viewpoints unlike their own. Discussion was frank, compassionate, and decidedly trauma-informed. Rather than asking, "What should this person have done?" a question that slides so easily into blame, attendees listened, acknowledged how tangled real situations become, and weighed the three principles that guided every conversation of the evening: safety, autonomy, and support. The room regularly arrived at the same recognition. Respecting someone's choices and offering meaningful support are not mutually exclusive. To give these conversations some shape, we introduced two tools that anyone can use and that require no special training: the personal safety spectrum and the safety color wheel. First, the personal safety spectrum. The personal safety spectrum describes five capacities that, taken together, help a person move through an uncertain situation. It's not a checklist to be completed in order. Most of us are stronger in some of these areas than in others, and a single afternoon may call on all five or only one. Its real value is that it gives us something to do long before a situation becomes a crisis. First is awareness. What is actually happening here? What are your instincts telling you? Are there red flags? Awareness is the practice of treating your own discomfort as information rather than explaining it away, a habit many of us have been trained out of, especially when the person causing the discomfort is helpful, well-liked, and in a position of authority. Blind people in particular are often expected to receive assistance graciously. Awareness means being able to notice that a specific offer of help feels wrong, even when declining it would be socially awkward. Next, there are boundaries. What is acceptable to you and what is not? What are your preferences, and which of them are you willing to negotiate? Boundaries are far easier to hold when they have been considered in advance and in calm. Deciding before a convention how you feel about a roommate's overnight guests, or how much physical guidance you want from someone you have just met, is very different from deciding it at 11 o'clock at night with a stranger standing in the doorway. Next is communication. Express your needs clearly, ask for consent rather than assuming it, and speak up when a boundary has been crossed. No is a complete sentence and requires no justification. Communication runs in both directions, and it also means asking another person what she wants instead of deciding on her behalf, which is the difference between offering an arm and taking one. Next are support networks. Build trusted relationships before you need them, and know whom you can contact for advice, assistance, or accompaniment. The middle of a crisis is the worst possible moment to figure out who those people are. A network might include someone who you met in the hotel lobby, help you verify what a stranger has told you, or simply answer the phone at an unreasonable hour without asking you to justify the call. And finally, advocacy and action. Take steps to protect yourself or others. Report concerns when appropriate and connect with available supports and services.
Action is sometimes formal, a report to law enforcement or under an organization's code of conduct. Just as often it is quieter, changing rooms, ending a friendship, or asking someone to stay nearby for the rest of the evening. All of it counts. The Safety Color Wheel. The second tool, the Safety Color Wheel, is a simple way to name where a situation sits at a given moment. Harm rarely arrives all at once. It usually drifts, and the wheel gives us language for the drift. First is green. You feel safe, respected, and heard. Your boundaries are honored, communication is open, disagreement is possible without penalty, and your choices remain your own. Next is yellow. Something feels off. You notice discomfort, pressure, uncertainty, or a boundary beginning to blur. Nothing here may be nameable yet, and that is precisely why yellow matters. It is the invitation to pause and pay attention rather than to talk yourself out of what you noticed. Next is orange. Concern is increasing. Patterns of manipulation, intimidation, guilt, isolation, or repeated boundary violations are emerging, and the incidents no longer look like isolated misunderstandings. This is often the best time to reach out for support, while options are still open and a trusted friend can help you see the shape of what is happening. And finally, there is red. There are immediate safety concerns such as stalking, threats, coercion, exploitation, or violence. Safety comes first. Everything else can wait. Two things about the wheel are worth emphasizing. The colors describe a situation rather than a verdict on a person's character, and situations move in both directions. A relationship can travel from yellow back to green when a concern is raised and genuinely heard. Most of life, meanwhile, is lived in the middle bands, which is exactly where these conversations do the most good and where they are hardest to have. Neither tool is intended to provide easy answers. They exist to encourage reflection and conversation, and to remind us that many situations do not fit neatly into safe or unsafe. They also reinforce a truth that surfaced repeatedly throughout the evening. Seeking support is a sign of strength, not weakness. If you were unable to attend the workshop, we hope these ideas will spark conversations within your own chapter, division, affiliate, family workplace, or community. The Blind Survivors Group would be pleased to present this program at chapter or division meetings and at affiliate conventions. We are also available to provide information about survivor-related concerns, to discuss the National Federation of the Blind Code of Conduct, and to connect members with appropriate resources. For those seeking additional information, two national organizations are good places to begin. The Joyful Heart Foundation, founded by Mariska Hargate, offers plain language educational materials on sexual assault, domestic violence, child abuse, and internet safety, along with a national Find Help directory for locating services across the United States. You can visit them online at joyfulheartfoundation.org. The National Adult Protective Services Association is a nonprofit formed in 1989 with members in all 50 states, the District of Columbia, and its territories. 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It provides information about recognizing, preventing, and reporting the abuse, neglect, and exploitation of older adults and adults with disabilities, and maintains a state-by-state directory of adult protective services agencies. 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As we discover together in Austin, conversations about personal safety are ultimately conversations about respecting one another's humanity. When we balance safety, autonomy, and support,
we strengthen not only individuals, but our federation. And if you have just joined us, you are listening to the Blindness and Disability News Hour from Mind's Eye Radio in Belleville, Illinois. This program covers the week of September 27th, 2026. Thanks for joining us, and now back to the program. 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DIY Accessibility, Adventures in Vibe Coding. That's C-O-D-I-N-G, coding. When I attended the recent American Council of the Blind, or ACB, convention, one of my favorite sessions discussed vibe coding and its applications for accessibility. One of the ideas that particularly interested me was fairly simple. If something isn't accessible, you can potentially fix it yourself or build your own accessible version. For this piece, I wanted to discuss my personal experiences with vibe coding for accessibility as someone with essentially no coding knowledge, as well as what I think it might mean for accessibility more broadly. If you're not familiar with the term vibe coding, it generally refers to using a large language model to write code on your behalf. This is expanded significantly with the introduction of AI coding agents. Instead of simply asking an AI to produce a block of code that you then have to figure out what to do with, coding agents can examine existing files, make changes, run commands, test their work, and attempt to correct problems themselves. In some cases, you can describe the program you want and have the AI build much of it for you. From an accessibility standpoint, I think this is potentially very valuable. It allows a significantly larger number of people to attempt to create accessible software or correct accessibility problems without the advanced coding knowledge that would traditionally be required. In my experience, the models I see people who are blind or have low vision using most often for coding are Anthropic's Claude and OpenAI's Codex. There are plenty of other options, including Google's Gemini, xAI's Grok, Moonshot's Kimi, DeepSeek, Qwen, and others. GitHub Copilot also provides an environment for AI-assisted coding and can work with models from several different developers. I personally have essentially no coding experience. Before AI coding became practical, any ideas I had in the arena of software or game development generally stayed just that, ideas. I might know what I wanted a program to do, or how I thought something should work from an accessibility perspective, but I didn't have the programming knowledge to turn that into working software. I first started seriously testing the waters in February of 2026. One problem I had encountered was accessing subtitles while watching online video. Traditionally, the solutions that I was familiar with generally required having the actual video file and playing it in a compatible media player that could send subtitles to my screen reader. That's not always particularly helpful in the age of streaming. My original idea was considerably more ambitious. I tried using AI to create a Firefox extension that could detect video playback and automatically synchronize subtitles with it. That didn't work reliably, so I eventually simplified the idea. Instead, I wanted a small program that could load a plain text subtitle file and let me use a global keystroke to start subtitle playback alongside whatever video I was watching. Additional keystrokes could adjust the timing if the subtitles became misaligned. I first worked with ChatGPT to create a software design document describing what I wanted, then gave that document to Gemini through Google AI Studio. Gemini developed a working Python program for me. Its interface wasn't accessible, but the keyboard commands worked, and the program accomplished what I wanted. I could report bugs, ask for changes, and receive updated versions.
The resulting code may not have been particularly elegant, but I suddenly had a program that solved a very specific accessibility problem for me, despite having no idea how to write it myself. A few months later, I gave that original Python script to ChatGPT and asked it to replace the inaccessible interface with one using traditional accessible Windows controls. It did so essentially in one attempt. What had originally taken extensive discussion and testing, and still resulted in an inaccessible interface, had now become a fairly trivial request. I saw the same progression when I wanted a bespoke add-on for NVDA, my screen reader, that could perform calculations and convert values I copied to the clipboard. I described what I wanted in a couple of sentences. ChatGPT created a properly packaged NVDA add-on, including documentation and attribution. It required a few iterations, but most of the problems came from things I hadn't thought to specify in my original request. These were useful projects, but they were also fairly small. Naturally, I wanted to see what would happen if I tried something considerably more complicated. Over the past year or so, I've been playing a game using a combination of AI-generated visual descriptions and automatic optical character recognition, or OCR. The game seemed like a particularly good candidate for an accessibility mod. There wasn't free character movement or another mechanic that would require me to design an elaborate accessibility soundscape. Most of what I needed was already available as text somewhere in the game. I simply needed that information to be presented properly to a screen reader user. For this project, I decided to use Codex through the ChatGPT desktop app. Rather than asking it to immediately start changing things, I first described what I wanted from an accessibility and design perspective. I then asked Codex to examine the game files, determine how the game worked, and propose a technical approach for making it accessible. This is where using an AI coding agent began to feel very different from my earlier experiences. Codex could explore the code base itself, rather than relying on me to supply individual files. It examined the game, identified how relevant parts of the interface worked, and proposed an accessibility framework. I could then tell it to implement that framework directly in a test copy of the game. I kept the first request intentionally simple. I wanted focused items to be announced by the screen reader along with tooltips that consistently appeared with them. Codex created the accessibility patch and implemented these features successfully. With that first version, I was probably 70 or 80% of the way toward being able to play that game successfully. That result still amazes me somewhat. This was no longer a small Python utility built from a detailed description. The AI had examined an unfamiliar game codebase, figured out how the interface operated, understood the behavior I wanted from an accessibility perspective, proposed a way to implement it, and then made the necessary changes. Since then, most of my work on the project has involved testing. I play through the game, take notes on accessibility problems or features that still need to be added, and construct a detailed bug and feature request report. I often use ChatGPT to help organize the report so that the requested behavior and reproduction steps are as clear as possible. I then give it to Codex and have it update both my working copy and the accessibility patch. I've now gone through the process more than 10 times. So far, Codex has generally been able to identify the problems I've reported and make the requested changes. In one recent example, a feature I requested introduced significant lag into the game. I describe when and where I encountered the slowdown. Codex investigated, identified the underlying problem, and corrected it without simply removing the accessibility feature that had caused the problem in the first place. That experience also taught me something important about vibe coding. Not knowing how to program doesn't necessarily mean you bring nothing to the process. Through my work at AFB, I've gathered a significant amount of accessibility QA and design experience, and I've found both extremely useful when working with coding agents.
The AI may know how to implement something technically, but that doesn't mean it automatically knows what the best accessible experience should be. I found that more precisely I can describe that experience, the better the results are. For example, saying, quote, make this game accessible, unquote, leaves an enormous number of decisions to the AI. Even saying, quote, when an enemy appears, read its name and description, then read each menu option as I focus it, unquote, still requires the AI to determine where all of that information exists in the game and how to identify it. Instead, I asked Codex to include a debugging tool that lets me examine the text and interface elements available on a given screen. That means I can give it instructions more like this. When an enemy appears, read fields B, C, and D once. Do not read fields A, E, and F. Afterwards, when the player changes focus, read fields G and H. I don't need to understand the programming behind these fields. I simply needed to understand what information they contain and how I want that information presented to the player. This has probably been one of the most useful lessons I've learned from the entire process. I try to minimize the number of assumptions that AI has to make. I implement a few features at a time, thoroughly test them, and provide as much concrete information as I can when something isn't working. More complicated problems get their own focused request instead of being buried among 20 unrelated changes. I've also been pleasantly surprised by the accessibility of the vibe coding process itself. Both Gemini and ChatGPT have worked well for me on a screen reader, and I've found that ChatGPT desktop app and Codex quite accessible. The desktop app operates similarly to the website, and, as far as I've encountered, its controls are labeled and usable. The primary accessibility annoyance I've encountered is a very long conversations, when my screen reader focus will sometimes end up on an earlier message. I then have to navigate by heading through my exchanges with the AI until I reach the current response. It's inconvenient, but fairly minor compared to the access barriers I encounter in plenty of other software. There are, of course, limitations to all of this. Cost is one. Advanced AI models require a significant amount of computing power, and heavy use can become expensive. I'm currently doing my work with a ChatGPT Plus subscription, which costs around $20 per month, and most of the updates I've requested for my game projects have taken Codex somewhere between a few minutes and around 15 minutes to complete. More complicated software projects can require substantially more processing, and users doing heavy AI development may need considerably more expensive plans. There is also the much more important question of what happens when someone who doesn't understand programming asks an AI to create software. I can't independently look at the code Codex produces and tell you whether every decision is optimal. There could be a cleaner way to accomplish something. Poorly designed AI-generated code could also introduce security, privacy, performance, or maintainability problems that a non-programmer may not recognize. The importance of these risks depends somewhat on what you're building. There is a substantial difference between creating a small utility for your own computer and deploying software that will handle sensitive information for thousands of people. Vibe coding doesn't eliminate the need for experienced software developers, particularly when creating production software. Likewise, I don't think vibe coding is a fix for accessibility more broadly. Developers should still consider accessibility from the beginning and test their software and services with people who use assistive technology. Asking users with disabilities to repair inaccessible products themselves is obviously not an acceptable accessibility strategy. But as a supplement or a stopgap, I think vibe coding offers something genuinely new. If there is a niche piece of software that few people who are blind or have low vision use, it may now be possible for one of those users to create an accessibility patch that would never have been commercially viable. If you have a highly specific need that no existing application meets, you may be able to build something for yourself.
Someone with deep knowledge of an accessibility program but no programming background can potentially bring that expertise directly to the development process. That's the part I find most exciting. I've only recently started truly exploring what vibe coding can offer, and I've already gone from having software ideas that stayed ideas to creating utilities, an NVDA add-on, and an accessibility patch for a game. I certainly wouldn't claim that this makes me a programmer. What it has done is dramatically lower the technical barrier between identifying a problem and being able to experiment with a solution. For people interested in trying it, particularly those who already subscribe to one of the major AI services, the barrier to entry may be lower than it has ever been. This is, of course, my personal perspective, coming from a very specific place. I'd love to hear about your experiences with vibe coding. Have you found it useful? If you have programming experience yourself, does that change how you approach working with coding agents? If you'd like to share your experiences, leave us a comment in our socials on Facebook with the American Federation of the Blind. And this piece was written by Aaron Parise. For our next story, let's pay a visit to Taylor Arndt at taylorarndt.substack.com. And this was published on September 22nd. Why I care so much about Start Speaking. Okay, so Start Speaking is finally out, and I'm really excited about this one. Start Speaking is a new

It's not. It does not have everything, and people should use whatever works for them. But there is a reason that I care so much about this app. I am blind, but I also have learning challenges, and those two things affect the way that I read at the same time. The feature can be there and still not work for me. And this is the problem I have run into over and over. A reading app can work really well with VoiceOver. I can open the book, move around, start speech, and everything is fine. And then I get to one of the features that is supposed to start help with learning. Maybe I want to highlight something. Maybe I want to use notes. Maybe there is another way of following along with what I am reading that would actually help me. And sometimes that is where the accessibility gets worse. That is such a strange position to be in because the app technically has exactly what I need. I can see it in the feature list. Someone else can use it. But because I am blind, the part that would help me with my learning challenges may not actually be practical for me. That is the thing I wanted us to think about differently. I do not stop having learning challenges because I use VoiceOver. And I do not stop being blind when I need a learning feature. So those things have to work together. This is why Start Speaking makes sense to me. The Start Speaking app is really easy to get into. That is one of the first things I like about it. I do not want to spend a bunch of time setting up a reader when the whole reason I opened it was because I have something I need to read. Bring in the document, open it, and go. Then the other tools are there when I actually need them. This sounds really basic, but honestly, I think basic is good sometimes. An app can have every feature in the world and still make the main thing way harder than it needs to be. The main thing here is reading. My friend Michael calls it document to speech. Michael started calling this document to speech instead of just text to speech, and I actually like that term. Obviously, the app uses text-to-speech. That is how the speech part works. But a document is more than just a pile of text. When I am reading something, I care about where I am in it. I may want to find something again, move around, make a note, highlight something, or just switch between reading and listening without starting over. Other reading apps do this too, and I want to keep saying that because this is not some category we invented. I just think document-to-speech is a better way to describe what I want from a reader. The speech is part of the document experience instead of the document basically disappearing once I press play. Highlighting is a really good example. Highlighting is one of the features that made me think about this whole problem in the first place. Obviously, I cannot see a yellow highlight on the screen. But that's not really why people highlight things anyway. You highlight something because you want to remember it, you want to come back to it, and maybe you are studying and that paragraph matters. That is useful to me. The same thing is true with notes. I might want to attach a thought to something I am reading so I can find it again later. Those are not inherently cited features. Those are reading features. If they are designed in a way that I can use with VoiceOver, suddenly I get the benefit too. That is where this gets interesting for me. And Becky gets this too. Start Speaking is the first Techopolis app developed entirely by Becky, which makes this release pretty special, because Becky is blind too. So this is not a situation where I was trying to explain the entire blind experience to a sighted developer and hoping it translated. We both use screen readers. We both know what it is like when an interface technically works but is annoying to actually use. We know why a tiny navigation problem can turn into a much bigger problem when you are trying to read a long document. Then I also brought my own side of it into testing, especially the learning stuff and the way these features need to work with VoiceOver. That combination is probably one of my favorite things about how this app came together. Becky built it. I tested it. Something would not make sense, we would fix it, and then I would go back and through it again. That is pretty much how I want us building software. I do not want accessibility to mean the play button works. This is the bigger point. When we say a reading app is accessible, what do we actually mean? If we can open a document,

and make it speak, that is definitely important. But there is so much more to reading than that. The interesting part for me is whether I can actually use the reader. Can the features around the document work for me too? Can I use the stuff that helps me learn? Does the app make sense with VoiceOver without me constantly having to figure out what the developer intended? That is where I think accessibility has to go. Getting somebody through the front door is not enough if half the useful stuff is behind another inaccessible door. Different people are going to use this completely differently, and this is another thing I like about Start Speaking. The way I use it is probably not going to be the way somebody else uses it. Speech is huge for me. VoiceOver is huge for me. The learning features matter because of the way I process information. Somebody else may want to visually follow along while the document is speaking. Another person may mostly read on the screen and only uses speech sometimes, and that is fine. Actually, that's kind of the point. I think people need to use what works for them. That was something I said when we were talking about readers before Start Speaking launched, and I still believe it. I do not care what combination of tools somebody uses if that combination lets them read. So, what do I actually think? Well, I really like Start Speaking. That is the simplest answer. Not because it is one magical feature that nobody else thought of. It doesn't. I like it because it is easy. I can get into a document and start reading without fighting the app first. The speech is there, but it is not the only part of the experience. The features I care about for learning are part of the same reader that I am already using with VoiceOver. And I really like that this came from two blind people actually using the thing while it was being built. There are going to be things we add. There are probably things we missed, but that is software. Given this solves a real problem for me right now, and those are the apps that I get most excited about, give me something that I get most excited about. Give it something you actually need to read. Start Speaking is free to download now for iPhone and iPad. And if you already have a reader you love, I'm not telling you to throw it away. But I do want you to try this, especially if you are blind and also have dyslexia, ADHD, another learning disability, or anything else that means the normal definition of an accessible reader does not quite cover what you need. Give it an actual document. Give it a book you want to read. Use it the way you normally read instead of just poking at it for 30 seconds, and let us know what you think. That is how Becky built this thing. That is how I tested it. And that is how we are going to keep making it better. And if you want to learn more and download Start Seeing, go to techopolis.app. That's T-E-C-H-O-P-I-O-L-S, techopolis.app. And that about wraps up this week's edition of the Blindness and Disability News Hour. This program covers the week of September 27th, 2026. My name is Bill. Thanks for joining us this week. This program, as always, is a production and presentation of Mind's Eye Radio in Belleville, Illinois. Thanks again for joining us this week. Hope you all have a good rest of your week. It looks like we're going to have several seasons in just a few days with a little bit of summer, a little bit of fall, hopefully a little bit of rain. So, having said that, stay safe, stay good, be good, keep your pets hydrated. See you, bye.

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3: 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Learning the lingo.
4: 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Jelly adjective. Jelly is a shorter, better way to say jealous. As in, Chloe, I am like so jelly of your unicorn phone case.
3: You don't have to speak teen to be a perfect parent. 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
8: Hello, I'm Linda Kimbrough, and this is Kids Classics. As you know, we're reading this wonderful book, The Wild Robot, by Peter Brown. And we begin today, chapter 31, The First Night. The stars were out. A fire was crackling in the fire pit. Roz and Brightbill were settling into their first night in their new home. This lodge is where we will live from now on. The robot plucked her son from his little woven nest and placed him on the floor. I hope you like it. The gosling did like it. He liked that it was big and warm and peaceful, and he liked knowing that the forest and the pond were just outside. He waddled around, peeping to himself and exploring every little corner of the lodge until it was time for bed. His mother carefully laid him on a soft cushion of moss. But he didn't want to sleep there, so she put him back in his little nest. But he didn't want to sleep there either. Brightbill looked up and said, "Mama, sit." Roz sat down. Then he said, "Mama, hold." Roz held him. The robot's body may have been hard and mechanical, but it was also strong and safe. The gosling felt loved. His eyes slowly winked closed, and he spent the whole night quietly sleeping in his mother's arms. Chapter 32. The Deer. The deer family did not run from the sound of snapping twigs and crunching leaves. They had heard all about Roz and Brightbill, and they knew there was nothing to fear. Crown Point stood before his doe and his three spotted fawns, and the family watched as the robot approached with the gosling on her shoulder. "Hello, dear. My name is Roz, and this is Brightbill. We are looking for a doe named Tawny." Crown Point moved aside, and the doe silently stepped forward. "Mr. Beaver helped us build a lodge," said Roz, "and he thought you might help us grow a garden."
9: "Mr. Beaver helped you?" came Tawny's gentle voice. "You must have done something for the beavers."
8: "I brought them freshly cut trees," said Roz. Tawny looked at Crown Point, and the buck slowly nodded.
9: "I will help you grow a garden,"